0: 23. Associated Press correspondent Jennifer King reports.
1: After 7 days of deliberations, jurors in the Plymouth trial of Lindsay Clancy could not reach a unanimous verdict on whether she was criminally responsible when she strangled her three young children in 2023.
2: I'm going to declare that the jury is deadlocked, and I'm going to declare a mistrial.
1: Events took a dramatic turn when Judge William Sullivan granted Clancy's attorney, Kevin Reddington, a chance to appeal to the top court in Massachusetts, but the appeal was denied. Clancy's attorney said she was suffering from postpartum psychosis when she killed her children, then tried to take her own life. Plymouth County District Attorney Tim Cruz must now decide if prosecutors will retry the case.
3: The facts are Lindsay Clancy killed her three children, and the evidence suggested to us that she was in control of her actions when she committed those homicides.
1: I'm Jennifer King.
0: And finally, back here at home, a Byward Market cafe is now serving Canadiano coffee as the trade war continues. Le Moulin de Provence posted a video on social media crossing out Americano on its coffee menu and giving it a Canadian spin. Operations manager Nicholas Bonnet tells CFRA the response has been shocking.
4: It's been mind-blowing to see how much support and how much love and how much appreciation we've been getting from the Canadian, from our fellow Canadians. Over the past, I think it hasn't even been 24 hours that we've posted the video, and every 2 or 3 minutes I refresh, even now, like, we just got another batch of 20-ish comments, and it's just people showing their love and appreciation for what we did. Even though it's something super small, it shows that a lot of people aren't too happy with what's going on.
0: The cafe is also going to introduce a new coffee called Lake Ontario. They are not the first place to remove Americano off their menu. Back in 2025, Morning Owl introduced the Canadiano on its menu following President Trump's 51st state threats. It's a new way to join the conversation. Have your say with the CFRA talkback button on the iHeartRadio app. From the CTV Weather Center, overnight cloudy skies, a chance of some showers and a low of 14. Tomorrow, cloudy skies, a chance of rain, a high of 24, feeling like 28. Sunday, the skies will clear, nothing but sunshine and a high of 24. That's the latest from the CTV Newsroom. I'm Andrew Schofield.
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0: This is Shane Hewitt and the Night Shift on the iHeartRadio Talk Network. Some kind of understanding.
1: What the hell should we watch this weekend? Next week, there will be another Steve Stebbing episode on YouTube for you to check out of in-depth movie conversations and so much more at the Stevel Dead. SteveStebbing.ca in Penticton, B.C. We go to chat with Steve. I'm Shane Hewitt. I'm in Ottawa, and I have a bone to pick with you, sir.
2: Uh-oh. Let's get it out of the way.
1: Well, when Ted Lasso was coming out, the new season, I said to you, I'm not going to commit to it because I want to wait until it rolls out so I don't get myself stuck waiting for the next episode to come. And I had mentioned, I said, Silo is also out. And you said, yeah, but Silo's got to be at the end of its run now because it's been out for a while. So what did I do? Well, I went and got the Apple TV subscription so I could watch. Started watching Silo, Steve, and it's not done yet. Now I'm at the end and I have to wait.
2: No, you don't. It's out today. The finale's today. So
1: I still, today, like I still have to wait. Couldn't watch it last night.
2: Well, I'm giving you something to look forward to. I made the same mistake in another radio program as well. I did think last week it was done.
1: That's okay. That was probably a safe bet. Now, here's the thing. I also am not, because of this lesson, when I got to the end of the available Silos, I was like, well, now I'm not starting Ted Lasso. I have learned my lesson. So what I did is I went back to the first, very first episode of the pilot. And I started all over again for the fourth time. I'm going to watch it.
2: There you go. It'll be a bit then.
1: I just want to ramp it all up, you know? Get into it. All right, what else should we watch this weekend? Streaming is coming up for you in a couple of minutes. First, though, let's dig into the movies. By any means is first.
3: 22 Magnum Rome was sold from your shop. Found at the home of Vernon Damon. It's like case after case. Unsold, unsold, unsold. They don't care about us. FBI.
4: Hey, not.
3: You see this?
4: I don't see nothing.
5: This is our home. We cannot let these animals take this.
3: We'll be working together.
6: I'm ahead of.
7: You're partnering with one of the most ruthless mobsters in history.
6: I knocked some heads around and I cracked the case.
1: It sounds like there's a lot going on there.
2: Yes.
1: By any means, tell me about it.
2: So yeah, this is based on a true story. This one has Yahya Abdul-Mateen II, who was just in the really great Wonder Man that was canceled this year, as well as the series remake of Man on Fire, which I enjoyed quite a bit. Plays the lead character who is an a young FBI agent, a black FBI agent, who is investigating the murders of civil rights leaders in the Mississippi area in the mid-60s. And the FBI decides to do a little gray area work and pair a mafia hitman played by Mark Wahlberg with him to basically use force to get convictions. It looks pretty solid. The director, Elegance Bratton, did a film called The Inspection a couple of years ago, which was a really great queer film about the military. So I put a lot of faith in his filmmaking, and Yahya is a fantastic lead actor. And I will say that Mark Wahlberg on the poster of this looks like another actor named Michael Rooker, like a lot on the cover of this, and it kind of weirds me out. But if you're looking for a good gritty thriller, this one will be up your alley.
1: All right, it's By Any Means, SteveStebbing.ca to connect with Steve. Up next on the list, Fall 2, Dead Point.
8: Do you know what you're asking? You're asking for someone to take you on the most dangerous trail in Thailand. If it rains, the planks will be too slippery to turn back. And that high up, even your fear has nowhere to go.
9: You have to do something that makes you feel alive.
8: Okay, welcome to the ancient plank walk.
1: Ooh, that sounds fun.
2: Yeah, right. So this is the follow-up to Fall, which came out during the pandemic era, and actually a time that I was sent the screener for it. And I really feel like the film would have benefited from being shown in the theaters, me seeing it in theaters, because it's basically two people trapped at the top of a massive radio tower. Pretty well done and very vertigo-inducing thriller. So this one is kind of the fallout of that film. And the sister, one of the characters of that film, is looking for a way to pump some adrenaline, get over some grief, and books a trip to Mount Kwan in Thailand, and goes up with a friend and a guide, and then a rock slide gives way while they're up there, trapping them on the side of a mountain 4,000 feet from the ground.
1: Oh. All right, it's Fall 2. Dead Point is the movie. What the hell should we watch this weekend? Steve Stebbing is here. Onslaught is next.
10: Allow me to make proper introduction to the perfect soldiers. Cry baby. He was weeping as he slaughtered civilians. Cockroach. Was shot 48 times and survived. This last soldier you will surely be aware of. The Butcher. They can see better in the dark. Once they begin killing, they will not stop. They are the human equivalent of a heat-seeking missile.
11: Remember the character of the onslaught against us.
1: Okay, now here to do that entire monologue in his own voice, Ryan O'Donnell also does that accent very well.
12: Oh, yeah. I try not to. But I like to.
2: which is really funny because that voice is a British actor. You actually know who he is. His name is Dan Stevens. He was on Downton Abbey until he was killed off of that show. Spoilers, but that show is very old, so come on.
1: Wow, how could you wreck it?
2: Get on it.
1: He's a crawly.
2: I know. Well, I just did. But basically this is about a bunch of super soldiers, like very 80s coded film, especially with the neon and the reds and all the colors in this film. The cinematography is so crazy. But basically a bunch of super soldiers are on the hunt for a woman and her daughter, played by Ariana Arjona, who might be the next Wonder Woman. And basically this is your ultra violent, so bloody and over the top battle done by Adam Wingard, who did the films You're Next and The Guest, as well as a bunch of recent Godzilla movies. But he says that this movie is actually set in the same universe as Your Next and, more importantly, The Guest, which is a film from 2014, which, if you haven't seen it, it's highly, highly recommended. It's a movie that goes to avenues that you would never see in a million years coming. So I'm excited for Onslaught just based on that reason.
1: Okay, cool. Onslaught is the movie if you want to check it out. And we were talking, Steve, about some options for movie theaters that are still kind of around, and they're the throwback theaters. They do the older releases of movies. I think that would be good for movies if there was more of these places. What are your thoughts?
2: I mean, that's a lot of my teen years, living in Coquitlam, going to like Lougheed Mall, which had like something called A Theater Near You, which was like the movies that had exited regular theaters and were just about to be put on DVD or video or whatever. Mm-hmm. So they'd get like one last shot to make a little box office, and they'd be like $2.50 to see a movie. I mean, that's part of my upbringing to why I do the things that I do now. So yeah, that stuff really excites me. And in Vancouver local, I mean, speaking to my local province, we have the Rio and the Park Theater that also do, like Rocky Horror Picture Show screenings or Friday the 13th screenings or any, you know, any of these other films, throwback films and stuff, and have Q&As and everything. So I wish we had something more like that in my area. The closest I have is the Oliver Theater, but it still is kind of a first run theater, so it's not really the same.
1: Yeah, it's cool. I think it's valuable, and I would imagine, especially economics, that some of these things might start to come back again, because relicensing some of these bits and pieces to show them is becoming more accessible too. I believe Ryan is going to see some movie or something for the 100th time or something this week. We'll talk about more of that coming up for you next. More with Steve Stebbing with some streaming options. We'll be right back.
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0: What the hell should we watch this weekend? Happy Friday. Steve Stebbing is here from Penticton, BC. I'm Shane Hewitt. I'm in Ottawa. Ryan O'Donnell is in Calgary, and Ryan's going to see a movie for the umpteenth time. Ryan, if anybody was wondering, how many times is umpteenth?
1: Umpteenth is 33.
0: And you've seen the same movie 33 times?
1: Yes. Now, it's called The Room. It's the worst movie ever made, but it's also the funniest film.
2: It could be called a movie.
1: Well, yeah, it is so terrible, but every minute of it is something to laugh at, and it's one of those movies you never watch on your own. You watch it with friends, and you go out into theater, and there's like, it's kind of like Rocky Horror. It's a performance in of itself, and so I will never skip a chance to watch it because it's always so entertaining. It does live in my head rent free. I like can quote basically the entire movie at this point, which is problematic.
0: Is it as bad as Ryan says it is?
2: Oh, it's bad. They actually did a reimagining of it and put real actors in it, giving actual performances. Like instead of Tommy Wiseau, who wrote, directed, and starred in this film, it's Bob Odenkirk, who is he's an Emmy, multiple Emmy and Golden Globe award-winning actor. Now taking on this role, so it actually gives it a bit more substance. But yeah, the script is still the script, though.
0: Mm-hmm. Still terrible.
1: Yes, so bad.
0: So this is not the kind of movie that we'd want to be putting in the theaters that we're talking about for throwbacks. Because are you going to a theater to see it, Ryan?
2: Yeah,
1: absolutely. No, it'll be full. It will be full.
2: Mm-hmm.
1: And people will throw plastic spoons at the screen every time a framed picture of a spoon shows up because for some reason. It's in almost every shot of the film.
0: It's very not eco of you. I can't believe you're throwing plastics like that.
1: Don't worry, they're biodegradable.
0: There's a Smiths thing in there, joke somewhere, I would imagine. Okay, well, there you go. Another great reason to go watch old movies. Spoons. What the hell should we watch this weekend? Steve Stebbing, the streaming edition. Let's get started. The Ted Lasso new season is out. That's kind of exciting. Also wanted to mention that through the weekend this weekend, there is another F1 race. They're back, which is kind of cool. It's in Italy, which is amazing. And our first one, which is interesting. I've heard this movie get called propaganda, Mayday.
3: You are now crossing Soviet airspace.
4: Good, you have not died.
5: Who are you? Why am I tied to the bed?
4: So that you would not move during the surgery.
5: What do you mean, surgery?
4: In your leg, I repaired an artery. You screamed a lot, but that is my fault because I do not have proper anesthesia.
5: Okay, what is with all the American stuff?
4: This may shock you. I admire your country very much.
0: So the propaganda part is like, this is propaganda and worth it, was the mm-hmm. review that I read. Mm-hmm. It's very anti-Russia, I think, is the point of that. Tell us about Mayday.
2: Yeah, because basically this is set in the 80s, during kind of the height of Cold War paranoia. Ryan Reynolds plays a pilot doing reconnaissance who crashes in Russia and is saved by Kenneth Branagh's character, a Russian who just happens to have a deep-seated love for everything Americana and wishes he was an American himself. So, of course, he's more than willing to help Ryan Reynolds' character escape out of Russia. And, of course, explosions, bullets, and hijinks ensue.
0: That was a real story, I think, wasn't it? Like the spy camera plane that got shut down, yeah?
2: Yeah.
0: Based on that. Okay, is it good, though? Like, is it worth it, you think? I'm looking forward to it.
2: I like the chemistry between Reynolds and Branagh a lot. I know a lot of people probably feel burnt out a bit on Ryan Reynolds, especially given all the real-life drama that him and his wife have gone through over the last couple of years because of It Ends With Us. But I still enjoy him. I like his comedic timing a lot, and playing off a master like Kenneth Branagh is really, really a good game between the two of them.
0: Yeah, I don't really get tired of him. I think it's, there's very much a style of humor there that he does. That's kind of his thing, whether it's The Hitman or whether it's, Deadpool or whatever.
2: Yeah.
0: All right, there you go. Mayday is on Apple TV Plus. Next for streaming, The Gentlemen Season 2.
6: I know what you're up to. being lewd in the hope that I might support your efforts to decriminalize marijuana.
7: Nobody knows the business better than we do.
8: The Duke, he's evolving.
9: What if he's evolving into something volatile?
8: We need him, and he needs us.
10: You are destined to rule. Forge your own path. Move away from Bobby Glass.
0: The only thing about The Gentlemen that I don't like is that it's taken so long for the second season, because the first season was really good, dude.
2: Yeah, and I think a big reason is money and location. Every single place that they shoot in this looks like, you know, multiple million dollars. Also Guy Ritchie, the guy that's, you know, the creator of this show, he is so busy. I mean, between making movies and TV shows, because Mobland's also his as well, he's just being pulled in 18 different directors. Plus, he gets plucked every now and then to be a studio director. I think it's just availability. But what I really like about this is Theo James, the kind of the nucleus of this whole thing, plays Eddie in this show, who is really like the guy just trying to hold everything together. Like, it kind of reminds me of, like, metaphorically of...
0: Is he the,
2: like,
0: smart brother or the mystery
2: brother? Yeah, he's the smart brother. He's the main brother. Yep. Yeah, he's really good. He reminds me of Spider-Man and Spider-Man 2, where he's trying to stop the train from going off the end of the track by Tobey Maguire's just, like, gripping the webs and everything, trying to hold it and everything splitting. Like, that's kind of, like, his job in this one, is to hold it all together for this family and for his brother in the most insane of circumstances. Yeah. And the chaos is what I enjoy a lot about The Gentlemen. And the other thing is, you don't need to watch the movie to get into this series if you want to start with season one.
0: If you don't know the premise, it'll surprise you where it goes. Let's put it that way. Okay, next on the list of streaming, stevestebbing.ca, Chad Powers, season two.
11: I haven't had a lot of real friends in my life.
12: Can we not do this right now?
11: Until you basically zero.
12: I don't want to be earnest.
11: You have had my back. You have protected me so many times. It's my turn.
13: You're obsessed with Chad Powers. Everyone's obsessed with Chad Powers, even I am.
12: We are here because you always act so weird all the time.
14: Hi, Cal.
15: Jeez!
12: I am a man. What is that that makes skin of another man? It is a weird situation.
0: All right, tell us about Chad Powers season two.
2: Yeah, so this is a series about a disgraced college quarterback named Russ Halladay, who, like, not even just was disgraced, but had a massive, massive flame out at the Rose Bowl on national television. Can't secure a job anywhere else, so he decides that he's going to, with the help of his dad's company, and stealing a bit of stuff from them, who's a makeup effects artist, disguise himself as the happy-go-lucky bumpkin Chad Powers, big teeth and all. And this one is brought to the screen by Glenn Powell, who plays Chad Powers in the show, who co-created it with Michael Waldron. And just a really interesting series of duplicitous actions, essentially.
0: All right, Chad Powers, season two, stevestebbing.ca. The Gentleman, season two, is on Netflix. Chad Powers, Disney, sorry. And Apple TV has Mayday, the new movie that is out on streaming today. All right, enjoy Penticton for the long weekend, my man.
2: Thank you.
0: Steve Stebbing joins us every Friday. What the hell should we watch this weekend? I'm Shane Hewitt. I'm in Ottawa. Coming up next, we have Dr. Lori initiating intimacy. Let's make those relationships sexy this week.
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0: Happy Friday, Shane Hewitt in Ottawa, Dr. Lori not in Montreal this week. The Friday Night Love Shack is here and some exciting, super fun news. The reason why you're not in Montreal is because, congratulations, you're a new grandma.
1: I am. First time grandma. I can't believe it.
0: How exciting is that?
1: I'm in love. It's going to be hard to leave Toronto.
0: Yeah. It's going to be impossible. Like, there's going to be this empty feeling of, oh, no.
1: Yeah.
0: Next thing, I'm going to get a message and be like, that's it. I'm packing up the stuff. We're going to Toronto. I live in Toronto now.
1: One day.
0: Yeah. Good stuff. All right. DrLori.com. Get connected with Dr. Lori. Initiating intimacy is the conversation today. 71010 is the text line. If you have any questions, you can send them in. We kind of weave them into the conversation as they do come. So if you do have a larger something going on in your relationship that you would like as a full-on topic, nightshift@bellmedia.ca is a great way to send it in because we get that one 24/7. The text messages get so buried in the constant thread of all the stations of all the messages. So after the show is done, we generally won't see them until next week, right? So with the long weekend this weekend, the email works too. Initiating intimacy. What comes to mind for you, Lori? Because for me, I think it's the rusty, tin roof rusted. We're a little complacent. We're a little less active. You know, we're a little comfortable in the relationship and we're not chasing the same things. What comes to mind for you?
1: Yeah, not for me, because when you have a couple that, like you say, we are rusty, we aren't chasing it, so it means that both of you might be on the same page. So

0: Energy for everybody can be on the high side. Like, there's more activity. There's just, you can't keep your hands off each other. Like, there's some things that go on that everybody can sort of relate to, which with time that does dissipate. And then you might have one person who does much more of the initiating. And so then you can start getting like a cycle of resentment and such. So it's, we have to be careful that it isn't necessarily about somebody's lack of desire or lack of desiring their partner, because it can be felt like that.
1: Right.
0: So we have to, you know, we kind of have to, like, look at it in, like, get the right perspective on this sometimes.
1: So you said one thing there that, as the word guy, it gets me. You said, what does it mean when I have to, when I, there's no initiation, right? And that's interesting, because what it means is there's no initiation. All the other meaning that we put on there is, you don't love me anymore, I'm not attractive to you. Like, we really start to imagine solutions that may or may not even apply. I mean, you know, plus hormones, plus physiology, plus aging, plus all the things.
0: Plus, right, anything. I mean, right? There's many, many factors that go into the initiating, but sometimes it's just part of a person. It's part of, like, they didn't grow up with a certain, like, openness to sexuality. Sometimes it's fear of rejection. Sometimes it's fear of vulnerability. Sometimes it's fear of being perceived maybe as too sexual. Sometimes it could be like fear of crossing a boundary. If I ask or I initiate, will that be interpreted as too much, or will I be offending the person I'm initiating with? So these are the kinds of things that we also have to look at. I wish it was as simple as all that, but it really isn't. And it isn't as simple as, hey, if you really want me or wanted me, you would initiate.
1: Mm-hmm.
0: That's not what this is about.
1: Because sometimes they don't feel safe to initiate. It goes both ways.
0: That's
1: right.
0: Right.
1: Like, why don't you initiate? Well, because I don't feel like you even talk to me anymore. So, like, I don't feel like it's a safe thing, or you get snappy or whatever. So, like, can we talk about our parents for a second and make this weird?
0: Okay.
1: Well, no, because the mentorship that comes from, that we recreate our parents' relationship and our relationship, it's what we grew up with. I mean, if you had parents that were all handsy at 50 and giggling and laughing and dancing in the kitchen or whatever, I would suggest that you're probably more likely to create that yourself, because you've seen it. That's what a relationship looks like for you. And over the course of time, of course, relationships and the openness around that has changed. I think that we often recreate the things that we see. And so what a great invitation to start to do it differently. If you just turn the lens from your parents back to your kids and say, well, I want my kids to have a loving relationship, let's show them how it's done. Right. So is that a big part of it? Like, that it's all I've ever known.
0: I love that. I love that you brought that up, because I do talk to couples about this. I said, what do you want to show your children? Because your children are watching you. It's not what you tell them. It's what you show them, and they will emulate you because you are their model. You are their example. So if you present to them a loving relationship, and remember, we've had this talk before, love is a verb. So they need to see it. They need to see love. If they see the affection and the giggling and the fun and the playfulness and your parents dating and you're seeing the love, it makes a child feel, first of all, secure, but it also gives them a model of what they will be comfortable with. Mm-hmm. And what they will seek out. So they are more likely to be affectionate with their own partners if they've witnessed their partners be affectionate to each other.
1: Can I tell a story?
0: Yes, of course.
1: So my parents, they're great parents, but they didn't, like, date, right? They were always busy working hard for the family, and they pulled it off. Like, that's the biggest acknowledgement, is they actually pulled it off. But they didn't really date. Now, they are fiercely loyal to each other to this day, and so that part is not never been in question. My friend Jeff's parents, they had three kids. They always dated. And they were teenage kids, and the parents would be like, yeah, we're not coming home. You guys need to figure out dinner. And the parents would just go out for dinner, right? And I remember seeing Jeff and his, like, what are you doing? Oh, yeah, well, we're making pizza. Well, where are your parents? Like, oh, they're out on a date. And I remember hearing that and thinking it was so weird. And then it came full circle with me. My parents were at, like, a work annual party. And they came home and they were smashed. It was so much fun, and they were flirty, and they were, you know, giggling, and, like, we were dancing to Right Said Fred and stuff like that. And the song is I'm Too Sexy.

0: sexy and as a teenager.
1: Right.
0: But I remember it. And isn't that interesting? Because for me, the stories that I saw that I with my friends' parents, and I thought, that's cool. And then a little while later, I realized, oh, in their own way, they were doing that. They shared it with me. And to this day, I'm like, see, that's fun for the kids to experience.
1: Right. And it sticks with you, right? Because you're bringing, like, what sticks out for me is, like, I remember thinking every time my parents would go away together and we'd be babysat by a grandmother or another relative, my mother would come back pregnant. It was always funny. You know, I always made this, are you going to be pregnant again every time? She goes, I'm the eldest and I have three siblings. So it was very interesting that stuck with me as a kid.
0: That's pretty funny.
1: Yeah.
0: Where was mom and dad?
2: We're going to have another brother.
0: That's interesting. Okay, there are many aspects to this that I have questions. 7-10-10, if you want to ask yours too, we'll weave it in here. What is bad initiation? Is there a good or bad initiation? What if it's always you? And what if you feel like it's too risky? Like you feel like you're uncomfortable doing it. I don't know how. How do you navigate in that? Because there's that fear part. Why would somebody want to have the partner initiate? Think about it. Like, what would, for you, if your partner all of a sudden initiated in some flirty way, the intimacy part, what would that make you feel? And that's, I think, where we start, and we will get the answers with Dr. Lori Battito. Friday Night Love Shack continues next.
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0: Yeah, so this is traumatic for me. This is called triggering, just because I told the story about my parents coming home after a night out on a date and talking about dancing to Right Said Fred. So this is what working with Noah is like. Is what this is. If you're listening on the podcast, that makes no sense. But on the radio, there was Right Said Fred. Dr. Lori is here, our Friday Night Love Shack. I'm Shane Hewitt, and initiating intimacy is an invitation, Lori. It can't be a demand, you told
1: me, right,
0: coming into this. So tell me the difference between an invitation for initiation versus a demand.
1: So an initiation is more about saying to somebody, I'm interested in connecting with you. How about you? You know, are you interested in this too? That would be an invitation.
0: It's kind of like Joey from Friends. It's the how you doing.
1: Yeah, how you doing? Exactly. And the demand would be, I want. Now you have to make it happen.
0: Right.
1: And I've actually heard people say this.
0: Really?
1: And usually men say, well, she's my wife and that's her duty. And if I don't get it from her, who else am I going to get it from? And, she's responsible for taking care of my needs. And I can't tell you how much that is the biggest turnoff for women, for sure. Because you need to have the safety to say no. I think, and you talked about safety before, you know, you need to be able to say, I want you, but I'm not in the mood right now. And if you don't, if somebody is making these demands on you or guilt tripping you or, you know, doing it in that kind of approach, it's no longer about a bid for connection. It's more about, I want you to fulfill my needs.
0: Mm-hmm.
1: Right.
0: Which is ironic because chances are if you made it a safe space and took that element off, it probably would be fireworks anyway if you like each other.
1: Yeah.
0: Right? That's the safe space.
1: Exactly.
0: That's crazy.
1: Or at least it could, it doesn't have to be like you're initiating connection and contact. It doesn't necessarily have to be full on.
0: Yeah.
1: But, you know, some level of connection, which is really important. And there's many ways that counts as initiation. You could be super straightforward and say, want to fool around, you know, want to get it on, or you can send a suggestive text or
0: suggestive. Ooh.
1: Well,
0: it's very gentle,
1: something, right? Something erotic, I suppose. Even saying, I really want you tonight, or I'm looking forward to spending time with you tonight, or even, you know, an extended kiss and see where it goes. Mm-hmm. Like these are other ways. Like that counts as initiation. It certainly doesn't have to be about genital contact. That's for sure.
0: Well, and it's not about sex though either. Like it's not actually about intercourse and doing it. It's about intimacy, right?
1: That's
0: right. So tell me what intimacy looks like. And if I was going to guess where you'll take this, it's probably like something along the lines of like, it's a bit of a breadcrumb to rebuild some of these things in your relationship or add more to it. I mean, it's not just like a cliff you jump off. So tell me about the difference between like just physical versus intimacy.
1: Well, the intimacy part into me, see, right? Look at me, see in the window into my soul, into my being, into my vulnerabilities. So safety is a big part of intimacy. It's being able to, especially in this context, to be able to say no and feel okay about saying no and not feeling like your partner is going to feel not wanted or rejected because you say no. So it's having this kind of connection already where you don't have to worry about that kind of thing. And it's about being able to be vulnerable, to be fearful, like even if you have fears, to express your fears, to be able to say, look, I'm not good at initiating. I never learned how to do it. It's something that scares me. That's vulnerability, being able to share that with your partner. And then if you are able to do that, you can work together on how we can do this so that you do feel safe doing it. And that's how you work together to create a good intimate relationship.
0: So let's flip the script then. What does a relationship look like? If we're talking about initiating intimacy with Dr. Lori, and okay, so that those are all sort of the bumps, the hurdles, the trip and falls of the relationship. What does it look like when a couple feels when someone in a couple feels wanted, when a couple is actively seeking connection, actively inviting each other to connection? What does that couple look like?
1: So it looks like far more than sexuality is what it looks like, right? It's bids for connection, which we've talked about on the show before. So affection is a big, big part of intimacy and connection. And affection without the groping, so which would be more of the demand, right? So this would be the invitation to connect and then see where it goes, rather than the opportunity to, if I give you a hug, you're going to go grab me somewhere. And you didn't check with me if it's what I wanted. Mm-hmm. You didn't ask. Like, so then it starts to feel like an ambush and doesn't feel very good. And so then you could potentially create a cycle where you start avoiding affection because you want to avoid that kind of ambush, and then it creates this whole cycle where nobody feels wanted, and then it's misinterpreted and all of that.
0: You know what it reminds me of?
1: What?
0: You know how I'm hoping it's not only me, but in relationships, like people often get when they're in a cuddle, right, or whatever, you know, like a hand on a tummy. Oh, no, mm-hmm. Don't touch my squishy bits. You know, some people get bothered by that, but then there's a point where you get to where you don't care, and then you're like, yeah, I really like them. They can touch my squishy bits, right? Like, I feel like that's a real life look at this. Like, that takes time to get to. And so is that's kind of like the grabby, that becomes demanding again, where it's the ambush word that you use, yeah?
1: That, to me, that I like your squishy bits is not a grabby thing, because you're in a moment of cuddle. You're not just grabbing body, you're not grabbing sexual body parts.
0: Right.
1: You're grabbing a belly, which is a little bit different, and that's a very affectionate move, which is very different than grabbing a boob or grabbing something else, right? Mm. So that's where there's a kind of a little bit of a fine line.
0: If you're always the initiator and you just want the other person to initiate, how does that conversation start?
1: So that's a good question. First of all, I would want to know, do you want your partner to initiate more, or do you want something else? Do you want more signs that your partner is attracted to you, that your partner wants you, that your partner desires you? And there's other ways of also showing your partner that you want them, desire them. And so sometimes it's just that. I want to feel pursued so I can have that feeling to know that you're attracted to me, because without that, I may find it difficult. So using a lot of your own, like using words, even asking for the affection part, right? So it's more about initiating connection, initiating different kinds of connection, like, oh, come cuddle with me, let's make out on the couch, or things like that, that don't have to be completely, all the way, so to speak.
0: All the way, so to speak. I like that. Well said. Okay. There you go. Initiating intimacy, how to kickstart things, reset things, make it safe for everybody. Have a little bit of fun on the long weekend and report back next week. We want to know how it went.
1: Please do.
0: High five. 710-10 on the text line. Email nightshift@bellmedia.ca, drlori.com. The new grandma. Here on the show. Thanks, Lori. Have a great long weekend with that kiddo.
1: Thanks so much.
0: Shane Hewitt in the Night Shift. We're coming back with Mohit Rajans and ThinkStart.ca. Stand by.
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3: In the national newsroom of the Canadian Press, I'm Lisa Laporte. A 24-year-old suspect is in police custody after vehicles were set on fire recently outside the home of Liberal MP Salma Zahid. Toronto police say the suspect is charged with arson, causing damage to property, and mischief, among others. The incident happened in the early hours of August 27th, and police continue to search for a second suspect. Zahid welcomed news of the arrest in a statement posted to social media. As smaller businesses deal with the latest round of U.S. tariffs, some are considering moving production south of the border. Canadian Manufacturers and Exporters Chief Executive Dennis Darby says the latest tariffs pose a distinct challenge for exporters up here because they apply exclusively to goods from Canada. Darby says the tariffs make it easier for countries like China to sell their goods into the U.S. because Canadian goods are being tariffed at 50%. A new government report says average temperatures in Canada are expected to rise by at least 3.5 degrees Celsius by the end of this century. The report says the impacts of climate change in the country are largely irreversible, even if the world were to reach net zero emissions by 2075. Canadian Environmental Commissioner Jerry DeMarco said in a report last year on Canada's National Climate Adaptation Strategy that Ottawa's efforts to prepare for the impacts of climate change had stumbled out of the gate. Week two of the Quebec election campaign has been dominated by debates on immigration and Anglophone rights.
7: PQ leader Paul St-Pierre Plamondon faces criticism for linking immigration to overcrowded schools and the decline of the French language. Quebec Solidaire spokesperson Ruba Gazal accuses him of scapegoating immigrant children for previous governments underfunding education. Meanwhile, Christine Frechette's coalition Avenir Quebec has been under fire after Elections Quebec said language laws forced it to provide printed voter guides in French only. Liberal leader Charles Milliard wrote an open letter expressing his disapproval after Anglophone groups accused Elections Quebec of voter suppression. Jason White, The Canadian Press.
3: And Tesla is facing a new investigation into its autonomous robo-taxi vehicle. Here's ABC's Mike Dubusky.
10: The National Highway Traffic Safety Administration says it's investigating Tesla's new robo-taxi called the Cybercab. NHTSA says it wants to look at how Tesla certified the self-driving vehicles, which don't come with a steering wheel or pedals. This week, Tesla announced it's planning to roll out 1,000 Cybercabs in Austin, Texas, joining a fleet of existing autonomous Tesla vehicles, which have been offering rides there with traditional driver controls. CEO Elon Musk says full autonomy is crucial to the future of Tesla. Mike Dubusky, ABC News.
3: This is the Canadian Press. In sports, the Toronto Blue Jays and Kansas City Royals are at play this hour in Major League Baseball action. The Jays sit one game behind Cleveland for the final American League wildcard playoff spot. The Montreal Alouettes are hosting the BC Lions in CFL action tonight. That game is now underway. Canada's Leila Fernandez is out of the U.S. Open after losing to American Jessica Pegula in third-round action. In men's action tonight, Canada's Denis Shapovalov takes on Ben Shelton of the U.S. Canadian Sarah Mitten of Brooklyn, Nova Scotia, finished second in the women's shot put at the Diamond League final in Brussels. American Chase Jackson won with a record-setting performance, while Mitten capped her season off with four throws over 20 meters. And the Vancouver Canucks have signed defenseman Zeev Bouyam to an 8-year contract extension worth $9.38 million U.S. per season. From the Canadian Press, I'm Lisa Laporte.
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16: PD.
0: What do you need to know when it comes to AI? The piece is called Canada's Next AI Problem, Learning What to Trust. Mohit Rajans is here. You can get connected with Mohit at thinkstart.ca. And this is interesting. What do we need to know, Mo? Because we have to understand where we trust it, all those things. Well, what do you need? What do you need from it? We'll get clarity for us on how do we trust AI and what comes from it. How are you today?
15: I'm excellent, thanks. And I think you set up the conversation perfectly. Like I'm somebody who's working in this tech. We talk about this tech and I don't know where the line is on trust. I don't know what I don't know if I would trust, for example, Shane, will you trust the autonomous car?
0: I've been in my buddy's Tesla when it has driven for an hour through traffic in Atlanta, when we got cut off by other cars, changing lanes, finding its way without touching anything. And I got to tell you, it was seamless. So, but there's still a driver sitting at the, that's not really autonomous car, because there's still a driver that I trust sitting at the wheel. So it might be a little bit of a false sense of security there, but the autonomous car, like the Waymos generally, as in it, we all have a Waymo and that's our car today. Not yet.
15: No. And I think that what's happened twofold in what I'm seeing is that on one hand, I'm super excited about seeing some great innovation happening, kind of like some of the robot help I'm seeing from the domestic side of AI. But these same companies are writing these letters to the public saying, hey, this technology is still not that great and we're still having some problems. And some of our agents went camping apparently and started to develop relationships with other people. And I don't understand. Are we living in a world where these two, for example, is the communications department at these AI companies, do they have one side that says, you just pump out all the positive, all the great, we've got Astra, we got Pastra, we got Lastra, and then we've got the other side of it that's going, warn the public, okay?
0: Yeah.
15: There's some problems.
0: Well,
15: I don't.
0: Really good questions there. To your car thing, I don't trust other drivers. And that doesn't change if I'm in an autonomous car or not. Right. The question I think we have to ask ourselves is, do we trust it more than the human drivers? And I know that if everybody's in an anonymous car and they're communicating and there's all those calculations.
15: Autonomous, not anonymous.
0: Is that what I just said?
15: You said anonymous.
0: Okay. So you stole someone's car. You don't know whose car it is. So you're an autonomous car and you, like if everyone's in an autonomous car and they're calculating and communicating, I trust that notion more than I do not trusting the other drivers. So I think that's interesting. But you also, to your point about the company, the question is that if these companies could do the things they said they can do, then why don't they just do it and offer it as a service? Which they're not. They're selling it to us like it can do all these things. You should go create. If AI is as big and strong and trustworthy as they claim it is, then why don't they just create the ultimate client management system that's run through AI that accesses your emails and takes care of that perfect executive assistant for you? But they haven't created that. They've offered it to other people to figure out. And so if AI can figure it out, why isn't AI figuring it out? So that's where I start your trust question.
15: Well, I also think in all of this, we have to just decipher what do you trust versus what do I trust? What does somebody in another country trust? And how is it that you will, for example, when will you get to a point where you'll trust any of these agents to handle your banking? And will you get to a point where it doesn't matter what's going on rather than deal with an actual teller going in with a lot of people, you can't even walk into a branch anymore, but even dealing with a person on the phone, will you be comfortable very soon in all of your banking information being between the phone that you're on and some sort of agent on the other side that's handling all of your queries? Because that's unfortunately or fortunately where the goal is for a lot of financial institutions right now. Mm-hmm. And I can't understand how it is that we're thinking to ourselves that yes, our grandparents and our seniors in our lives, right down to our kids, are going to be all cool with this experience, that same experience that might one day trip up the lights and the hydro in your building.
0: Yeah. That is crazy. Nicolas Cage is the answer. If Nicolas Cage... No. Oh, that's a great show, though, isn't it? But the no, if Nicolas Cage is the AI, I will trust Nicolas Cage. But until that point, I'm not trusting it with my banking info.
15: So now, so far, you're not going anywhere because you're not trusting the car,
0: yep.
15: And you're not banking. So you're no finances thing. So far, Shane and all of the conversations that we've had are starting to understand that we're really not as far ahead with this technology as we'd like to think.
0: Yep.
15: We think about the possibilities and the endless amount of creativity that we can exercise, but we're seeing the cost. We're seeing a loud echo effect on where it's disrupting things in education. And now we're giving the keys to these quote unquote agents. And I'm getting stuck in this place where I even want to say to people, you need to slow down.
0: Yeah. I think there's one piece missing from your calculation. I agree with you, but I think there's one piece missing. The piece that I think is missing is the how depleted the people are that are making the decision. And let's go back to the car thing. Autonomous cars. Here's the thing, is that people today are getting charged more for cars than ever before that don't work as reliably, that need updates and sensors and all kinds of things, and they're so expensive, and you have to go to a specialist to get things fixed and all of that, and it becomes grossly inconvenient. And so I think that when we compare what AI could do, even with the risks, versus what we're experiencing day to day, that's where it becomes tempting, because the assumption is that how depleted are we when it comes to having to wait on hold for a customer service agent so you can cancel that subscription, on having to chase your bank to get the info, to get the statement from 4 years ago because you need that statement. If AI is going to fix some of that stuff where our world is genuinely broken today, like waiting 12 hours in an ER, I think somebody's far more willing to trust getting their triage done by AI if it means not waiting 12 hours.
15: I hope so. I hope that we're talking about a better case scenario. But what I want to also talk about is the corporate listener, the person who's being measured on adoption, et cetera, in this AI world. You know, they've got an HR chatbot internally that they're supposed to be doing all of their paperwork through, and every day they're frustrated by the fact that they can't even find a document properly, or that we go back and look at all the data that we've had and that it's been miscategorized in so many different industries that it's pretty much junk, and years of science and information is just getting wasted because AI is exposing the fact that we didn't do things right to begin with. Why am I saying all this? I'm saying all of this because I think now is the best time for us to do that little bit of a reset individually, as to think about, okay, you know, at home, we've got X, Y, and Z. Our data and cybersecurity is exposed by X, Y, and Z. Our kids are going to school and they're using these apps. You know, how do they use AI? You should be doing this now. You should not rely on some random headline to say stop using this app or there's been a recall. In your life, in your business, in the way that you work, you should be looking at where it is that you're interacting with things that you have control over and where it is that your information is being used as well.
0: Yeah, there's that lost loop, hey? When you go ask an AI bot a question and then it can't answer it, and then it gives you a bunch of documents and says, does this solve your thing? And all it does is give you the work to do, as opposed to doing the work for itself.
15: Oh, personally, one of the things I loathe is this massive amount of companies are not testing their own AIs.
0: No.
15: Companies are not, the customer service issues that are resulting as the infinite loop, like you mentioned, people creating hacks in which they're having conversations with AI chatbots at the corporate level to get their homework done and not actually even make an order. I've seen these online actually with some very famous chatbots where students will go and take an interaction with, they're having a chatbot over making a menu, but saying, but instead, can you give me the thesis of X, Y, and Z topic, and it will give them the answer for it, because obviously there's no crowd control or customer control in that situation. So
0: it's amazing. Well, these are the things we need to think about. How do you trust it? At what point do you trust it? And what is your reference point that you're trusting it from? I think matters too. Thinkstart.ca. Mohini Rajans, thank you, my friend.
15: Thank you, Shane.
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1: If you've been on your banking apps lately, you'll see that some of them have changed in a lot of different ways. Prediction markets and all those things. Separate apps, which is good. Vincent Gregoire is here. He's from HEC in Montreal. And Vincent is the Canada Research Chair in Finance and Technology at HEC in Montreal. Talk about exactly these things. This is what Vincent does, is pay attention closely, research, and find out what works and what doesn't work. Prediction markets in general. You know, a lot of scrollers across the bottom with some betting, some gambling going on, and it is an interesting association. Why don't we start, just to bring everybody up to speed on a prediction market, Vincent, what is it?
2: A prediction market, it's structured as a derivatives exchange, but you can think of it as halfway in between a gambling website and a financial market where you can trade contracts that will pay you a certain amount depending on whether the outcome you picked is the one that happens in the end. So in Canada, we only have financial economics and some climate-based derivatives that are allowed. But you can think of, for example, one market could be, will the Bank of Canada raise their interest rates next month? And then you take your position, you bet either yes or no. The way they're structured is like financial markets, so you trade with other participant, it's not a bookie, but if you don't have any financial position to hedge or economic reasons to take these position, you can think of those more as a gambling, but on financial outcomes.
1: So I did see the ticker on the predict, which is Wealthsimple's one, had, you know, is Apple going to come out with a folding phone in 2026? Like stuff like that, right?
2: Yeah.
1: And so, I mean, there's a little bit of fun, I think, with it. But at the same time, some dangerous stuff. But so here's the thing though, the financial part of it, some of the banks have already started banning their staff from participating. Now we've seen this kind of stuff before. It's very similar to what the rules are around trades and insider trading and whatever. But this one has become very clear very quickly. Is this a good sign from regulators to say, oh yeah, by the way, like we're going to be careful here?
2: Oh yeah, it's not only from the regulator side, it's also from the financial institution side, right? These banks, they have a reputation to protect, so they do impose a lot of restrictions, like, it's not new that they impose trading restriction on their staff. Typically it doesn't apply to all their staff, but it's mostly of the staff that's, involved in trading or dealing with, companies, so they have access to private information or, let's say, more information than the public would have, so, it's been a long-standing kind of practice to preclude them from trading on anything that they could have additional information on, or even to trade in general in securities that their clients might be involved in, to preclude front-running and things like that. So this is kind of normal practice. What's new is that now we've got a new class of assets or markets that are available, so they're kind of extending their ban on these markets as well. These participants, they are known by the regulators, right? So when you work in the finance industry, it's a highly regulated industry, so the regulators know who you are. So when you sign up for trading, they can easily trace back your trading to you. So it's part of it is from the regulator side. Part of it is also just an agreement with your employer, in this case the banks, which would prefer you not to trade in these markets. And usually you compensated well enough that it's, at least if I was in their position, I wouldn't go and trade on these, banned products.
1: It could be fun. I mean, it could be fun to see, you know, like, hey, was my hockey team going to win? But I guess it gives you more betting. I mean, it is gambling. So that's just really a thing of where it sort of all lands. I guess that's the part that kind of gets everyone to ask some questions. What do we need to see here? I mean, This train is already like left the station when it comes to these markets around the world, right? Like, I don't know if there's a way to stop it. In today's VPN world, you could, even though you're not supposed to, go gamble in other places. Like, you're also not supposed to buy a BC lottery ticket if you're in Alberta, or a 50-50 or whatever. But this train has left the station. So what would you like to see?
2: I like the approach that the regulators have taken so far in Canada, which is a gradual kind of opening to these platforms, like the regulators in Canada, I feel for them. They're in a really difficult position right now because, as you said, there's a lot of hype, there's a lot of demand, and we see like Polymarket is easily accessible with a VPN, and from what we see of on the trending markets that they have on there, like for example the Quebec provincial elections, which have just started, the markets are like relatively good, like active, and I doubt it's people in allowed countries in the Caribbean or elsewhere that are trading on the who's going to be the next prime minister of Quebec. So it's like the regulators are seeing this. They know that there is some activity coming from Canada on these offshore platforms. They don't know exactly for sure the amount, but they know there's some interest there. And for them, it's all about a trade-off, like having a good balance of like, trying to keep that activity in Canada under their purview where they can actually act while making sure that what they allow is kind of reasonable. So it's a really tough position that they're in because it's almost impossible for them to completely block access to these offshore platforms.
1: Hey, it's interesting, hey? Doesn't it make, like, it gets tempting, and then you look at the market today and where things are in the market, and then you kind of go, yeah, safety, relaxation, mellow. Like, I feel really torn personally as I look at these kinds of things because it's exciting, and I get the temptation by it, but at the same time, you're like, you know what, steady Eddie, less work. Probably another thing to say, by the way, this is a lot of work. It's kind of like day trading. And so, you know, is there a way that we need to look at these things?
2: For smaller amounts.
1: Yeah, for much smaller amounts. But truly though, like even day traders, like people who do it as a hobby, you know, they realize really quickly, like it's a full-time job. You miss the opportunity. It's gone forever kind of thing. So, I mean, what do people say about it truly? Like, is it all excitement and hype?
2: I mean, there's different opinions on that. On the U.S. side, what we're seeing is a lot of professional trading firms who were active in commodities or futures or market making in equities that are entering the market of making markets and providing liquidity on Kalshi. So definitely they see that as a good place to make to expand their business. So one part, it's a bit like financial markets. What I'd say is like we see the volume, right? The volume, trading volumes are huge in the U.S. and still growing. So that's there's definitely a lot of interest there. What my research and other researchers have found is that the it's a bit like other financial markets. It's really, really competitive. And if you don't have the edge, if you're not kind of good and methodological in your approach, in your trading, in your risk management, things like that, you're bound to lose eventually. And it's not like investing in the stock market. You cannot just buy and hold and expect the stock market to grow and pay you dividends. These are finite contracts. You can see them as side bets between different traders. And if on the other side, you're trading mostly with like professional traders, then you shouldn't expect to win. So treat it as if you're going to go on these markets, I would advise to treat them as entertainment.
1: And it's good to know. So now you know when people talk about these markets or they bring it up in a conversation with you, that is the background of it. Do your reading, do your research, be very aware. I mean, but it could be fun. Just be careful. And by the way, it's not a long-term investment for your future. It's just a thing that...
2: It's not part of your investment. Don't see it that way. But if you find that, like, entertaining, then, yeah, it's just make sure that it's within your allocated budget for entertainment.
1: Very good. Vincent Gregoire is Canada Research Chair in Finance Technology at HEC Montreal. Prediction markets in Canada now. Thank you, friend.
2: Thank you.
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1: It's date night. Jen Kirsch is here. Tony Tedesco is on vacation today. Dating and relationships. Now, I think this conversation is actually friendships and dating. Also couples. It's matchmaking. The value of matchmaking. And when is it good? When is it bad? Because you know what? You and Bob, you're such a great couple. You would really get along with Sharon and Steve. Right? Like, so matchmaking is couples making friends. Matchmaking is, blind dates. Matchmaking is, oh my God, you gotta meet Susan. She's so much fun. She's just like you. Jen Kirsch, tell me about matchmaking.
2: I have been in this situation plenty of times where I'm hanging out with a friend and either they double booked and they want to kind of soften bringing another friend over. Don't know how to say it. Or they genuinely think I'd really get along with someone they know. And they're like, Jen, you just have to meet so-and-so. And then they go into their monologue of all the reasons why this person is amazing and we'd make or have a great connection. And I kind of love that. I love people in my life who like to connect you with others, whether it be for a work thing, whether it be romantically. I think that people basically have it under wraps of who they think you would work out with. But sometimes it could be problematic.
1: It can be problematic because when people are matchmaking, let me create a couple of scenarios here for everybody, is that when it can be problematic because sometimes you don't want to be set up with someone. That can be inconvenient, our experience of that. And then we've never been set up with somebody. And we always have this bit of a story in our head about our type, right? Like, who is the type of friend or the type of dating partner that you want to hang out with? And so when someone else is setting you up, you're not in control of that anymore. Plus, maybe they have bad taste in things. So you can kind of hear the stories, Jen, starting to unfold before anybody even really gets into it.
2: Absolutely. And the thing is, now there's a third party involved. So now the pressure is on. There's some report needs to go in. Did you make a connection? Why not? Then you're like hesitant. Can I share my real feelings or not? I've been on one blind date in my life. I'm open at this point in my life to more. This was in the end of my 20s. I met someone at the hair salon of all places. We saw each other quite a bit, and she's like, I have the perfect guy for you. And he sounded

0: I mean, if you look at matchmakers as a business, it is big business. So there's a bit of a formula. So there's proven it works, but then there's also a little bit of none of your business that, you know, between friends, or like you said, that third person who kind of gets involved now and then, oh my God, now I'm not friends with my friend because she tried to set me up with so-and-so. I feel like it goes both ways.
1: It does. And even, you know, now we're talking about romantic, which is always, there's always something involved there because our feelings are at the bottom of it, right? We're very vulnerable. But one area we haven't talked about yet where I think is the worst to connect people, even though it could be well-meaning, is work. I love mentioning someone's name. So Shane, you and I are talking. Maybe producer Tony is looking for a certain guest and I have interviewed someone in the past that I think would be great for the show. That's all well and good. But I think if someone's looking to hire someone and you make a recommendation, but you yourself has never worked with them, it could create a problem because just because you like someone doesn't mean they are the best employee or should be recommended. So I think it gets murky. I think being a connector is very well intentioned. Always check with people first before you do it. And a really subtle way, I think, to connect people, no matter what your goal is over a get together. You know, these days community has become so important, specifically to me in my life. I think for many of us, especially for singles that might be feeling lonely or just want to get out of the house. So, for example, I'm hosting a handful of friends, for a get together. I realize some friends have some time off or are kind of available and I'm hosting a get together and I'm bringing a few different people from different walks of my life. And the intention is just almost that they don't know each other or maybe don't have connections. And so it gives people an opportunity to talk instead of talking shop, just being themselves and being authentic.
0: So it's interesting because the way that we've described it so far is you can hear like the staffing services, like the hiring agencies for work. And then there's the headhunter agencies. They do that too. So that's matchmaking, right? And then there's the dating services and, you know, and the friend parts of come on over and meet my friends and see if sparks happen. So tell me about the, cause some people are tempted, right? They're tempted. This is more dating. I mean, you could apply the work part with a headhunter where you give them your resume and they shop you around. But tell me about the dating part, because it is a big deal, right? Like the matchmakers, that's what they do. You know, I don't want to say there's an element of pimp there, but like in some cases, like people are just lonely. They want dates. It's like, I don't have time. Get me dates. But it is a bit of a, you're not paying the date, but you're paying the person to get the date. So it does get weird quick, I think. What are your thoughts on that?
1: I personally have never used the matchmaking service. I'm not against them for people. And I've definitely worked with people who have. What I like about it is they're costly. So it is an investment and you're taking it seriously. We have had so many episodes here on Date Night where we talk about using the dating apps. And I think it's a beautiful way to connect with people, especially if you're a very busy person and you don't have the time to go out or the freedom to, you know, meet people because you work out every day or whatever it is. I think with a matchmaker and that amount of money you're spending is very valuable because it's not wasting your time. And people that are using it, I would assume, are way more serious than maybe someone who uploaded an app because they're going through a breakup and they want to have their ego stroked again, right? Which are a lot of problems that people have. And I think that you have someone else doing the research for you because finding a partner can be a full-time job if you want someone who's on the same level as you. And I'm not talking about someone to necessarily hook up with, someone to spend a lifetime with. To search for a partner could be a full-time job. And I think that's where matchmakers can be of benefit. But I always argue the best thing you could do yourself is just be out there doing what you love to do, going into places, not staying at home and having a sense of community in an area that you love. For me this summer, the handful of times I've gone out, it's been to do something book related. I bought myself a ticket to an author event where there's an author who's from Toronto who was speaking at this new book bar in the city. And I met tons of people because it was like-minded people, right? I wasn't looking necessarily to meet the one or anyone, but it opened the doors. So I think if you're serious and want to meet someone else serious, matchmaking could be an okay service for you, but it's not the only way. And you don't need to have money to date or be connected.
0: Have you ever met anybody who's like, as a couple, like, how'd you meet? Matchmaker? I've never met anybody. I mean, people that say Plenty of Fish or Bumble or whatever, but I don't know if I've ever met anybody that.
1: No, actually, now that you say that, I don't know. And I wonder, are they not being truthful the same way we used to not say we met someone online? Yep. Or Bumble or

0: plenty of fish, or have people just not met that way? Because the how we met is my favorite question to ask people. I think it says so much about people, but usually it's just, oh, out at an event, or I don't even really know when we first started talking, like through mutual friends or being out or on a dating app these days. That's the most common.
1: Mm-hmm.
0: I think one thing I want to just say before we wrap this conversation though, when it comes to matchmaking, the other end of it is if you are someone who's single, has been for a while, maybe chronically single, don't ask your friends time and time again to match you with someone if they haven't shown interest already, because then they're going to start wanting to not answer your calls and not include you out. So don't make that your be-all and end-all. Feel free to mention it to people that you know that are maybe connected more so than you are, but don't put pressure on friends to be your Cupid, for lack of a better word.
1: Your Cupid. That's a nicer way to say it than I said it, that's for sure. Jen Kirsch, Jen underscore Kirsch on Instagram, for example, to get connected with Jen and date night. Thanks, friend.
0: Thanks so much.
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1: You made it. Long weekend is here. Shane Hewitt and The Night Shift. Happy Friday. I am in the village of Merrickville, just south of Ottawa. Ryan O'Donnell is in downtown Calgary. Noah Skanga in downtown Toronto. Three things we learned today, Shane Hewitt and The Night Shift. I learned that Ryan is going to watch a movie for the 33rd time. 33rd?
25: 33rd.
1: 33rd time. Oh. The same movie. I love Christmas Vacation. I'm not sure I've watched it 33 times.
25: You have 100% watched Christmas. You've probably watched that movie more than 33 times over your entire life. Yes, absolutely. You watch it at least 3 times a year, at least. I watch The Room maybe once a year.
1: Twice a year, at least. Because there's always a January, there's always a Christmas. True. Maybe three or four. There's more to the list now. I gotta add more on the list. These movies are tough. What's the one called you're going to?
25: The Room.
1: And it's great, right? It's amazing?
25: It's the worst movie ever made, and I love every... Okay. I'm wearing a t-shirt for it now with one of the best lines in the entire movie. Leave your stupid comments to your pocket, which doesn't make any sense at all.
1: All right.
25: Perfect, dude.
1: Three things we learned today. Andrew Caddell with our Happy Friday roundup of the week. Conversation, job market, and jobs being lost in Canada when it was expected jobs were going to be added.
26: Well, what I found fascinating is that we still have a very low unemployment rate, mm-hmm. and the unemployment rate has not changed because it's a matter of how many people are actually seeking jobs and how many people are in the workforce.
1: Yeah, how many people have given up too is also not measured.
26: Yeah, and that's a factor too. But it's good that we do still have a low unemployment rate. So let's face it, August is a time for people to go back to school. It's a time for people to be changing jobs. I know a lot of people. I certainly change jobs almost every September, or any time I changed, it would be in September. And then there's a lot of people that are going from full-time work to maybe part-time work or part-time work to not working. So I don't think it's a crisis. However, we knew that resources were going to be hard hit. We knew that some services and retail would be hard hit, and they have been. But this means that Canadians are going to have to start building with our own wood, building like what they call cross-laminated timber, using that to build larger buildings rather than just steel and concrete. And we have to build pipelines with Canadian steel in Canada to make sure that our source of oil and gas is secure. And this is something the government's going to have to deal with. And, it's at this point, the aluminum people have managed to pivot well. They're shipping to Europe. They're shipping around the world. But steel, not so much. And certainly the softwood lumber people, they're getting really badly hit with the American tariffs. But they've always had that problem.
1: I do find it concerning, Andrew. I got to be honest. I mean, 41,000 minus when they were expecting 13,000 plus, the gap is pretty big.
26: Yeah, but then last month the employment went up and they were expecting it to go down. And you look at it, we're 22.6 million people working. 41,000 is not a drop in the bucket, but it's still a small number out of 22.6 million people.
1: One of the interesting parts that I didn't think of until I just heard Andrew talking about it for the second time, which you can too on the podcast that comes out, is that if 40,000 jobs are lost, it doesn't mean that 40,000 people are unemployed. It means that the jobs are lost. Maybe it's retiring people. That's a thing. But it also means that the jobs are lost, right? So no one else is going to fill that gap. So it'll be interesting to see where that one goes. Friday Roundup, Andrew Caddell right there. Three things we learned today. All of this on Shane Hewitt and the Night Shift, the podcast. Steve Stebbing was here. We talked about movies, streaming, and more, including Onslaught.
0: Allow me to make proper introduction to the perfect soldiers.
2: Yes.
0: Crybaby was weeping as he saw the civilians. Cockroach was shot 48 times and survived. This last soldier you will surely be aware of. The butcher. They can see blood in the dark. Once they begin killing, they will not stop. They are the human equivalents of a heat-seeking missile.
3: Remember the character of the onslaught against us.
1: Okay, now here to do that entire monologue in his own voice, Ryan O'Donnell also does that accent very well.
4: Oh, yeah.
25: I try not to, but I like to.
4: which is really funny because that voice is a British actor. You actually know who he is. His name is Dan Stevens. He was on Downton Abbey until he was killed off of that show. Spoilers, but that show is very old, so come on.
1: Wow, how could you wreck it?
4: Get on it.
1: He's a crawly.
4: I know. Well, I just did. I just did. But basically, this is about a bunch of super soldiers, like very 80s-coded film, especially with the neon and the reds and all the colors in this film. The cinematography is so crazy. But basically, a bunch of super soldiers are on the hunt for a woman and her daughter, played by Ariana Arjona, who might be the next Wonder Woman. And basically, this is your ultra-violent, so bloody and over-the-top battle done by Adam Wingard, who did the films You're Next and The Guest, as well as a bunch of recent Godzilla movies. But he says that this movie is actually set in the same universe as You're Next. And
1: Steve Stebbing right there, the conversation about Onslaught, the movie. Three things we learned today. All of these conversations on the iHeart app. Shane Hewitt and the Night Shift, the podcast. Dr. Lori Batito, Friday Night Love Shack, initiating intimacy.
5: So it looks like far more than sexuality is what it looks like, right? It's bids for connection, which we've talked about on the show before. So affection is a big, big part of intimacy and connection. And affection without the groping, so which would be more of the demand, right? So this would be the invitation to connect and then see where it goes rather than the opportunity to, if I give you a hug, you're going to go grab me somewhere. And you didn't check with me if it's what I wanted. Mm-hmm. You didn't ask. Like, so then it starts to feel like an ambush and doesn't feel very good. And so then you could potentially create a cycle where you start avoiding, affection because you want to avoid that kind of ambush, and then it creates this whole cycle where nobody feels wanted, and then it's misinterpreted and all of that.
1: And so is that's kind of like the grabby, that becomes demanding again, where it's the ambush word that you used, yeah?
5: That, to me, that, I like your squishy bits, is not a grabby thing, because you're in a moment of cuddle, you're not just grabbing body, you're not grabbing sexual body parts.
1: Right.
5: You're grabbing a belly, which is a little bit different, and that's a very affectionate move, which is very different than grabbing a boob or grabbing something else, right? Mm. So, that's where you, there's a kind of a little bit of a fine line.
1: If you're always the initiator and you just want the other person to initiate, how does that conversation start?
5: So that's a good question. First of all, I would want to know, do you want your partner to initiate more or do you want something else? Do you want more signs that your partner is attracted to you, that your partner wants you, that your partner desires you? And there's other ways of also showing your partner that you want them, desire them. And so sometimes it's just that. I want to feel pursued so I can have that feeling to know that you're attracted to me. Because without that, I may find it difficult. So using a lot of your own, like using words, even asking for the affection part, right? So it's more about initiating connection, initiating different kinds of connection, like, oh, come cuddle with me.
1: So there you go. That's your homework for the weekend, all you lovers out there, is to find new ways to initiate intimacy. Shane Hewitt and The Night Shift. 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
29: From the National Newsroom of the Canadian Press, I'm Lisa Laporte. A 24-year-old suspect is in police custody after vehicles were set fire to recently outside the home of Liberal MP Salma Zahid. Toronto police say the suspect is charged with arson, causing damage to property, and mischief, among others. The incident happened in the early hours of August 27th. Police continue to search for a second suspect. As smaller businesses deal with the latest round of U.S. tariffs, some are considering moving production south of the border. Canadian Manufacturers and Exporters Chief Executive Dennis Darby says the tariffs make it easier for countries like China to sell their goods into the U.S. because Canadian goods are being tariffed at 50%. A new government report says average temperatures in Canada are expected to rise by at least 3.5 degrees Celsius by the end of the century. The report says the impacts of climate change in the country are largely irreversible, even if the world were to reach net zero emissions by 2075. Canadian Climate Institute Adaptation Research Director Ryan Ness says the most surprising thing is the contrast between what the report says and the level of action being taken by the government. Some BC school districts are banning e-scooters and e-bikes ahead of the new school year. The Langley School District says the ban comes amid a rise in injuries among youth riders. BC Children's Hospital's trauma medical director, Dr. Genevieve Ernst, says they've seen a steep rise in e-scooter injuries.
30: So the most common injuries that we're seeing are bony injuries, fractures, road rash, extensive abrasions, and head injuries. But we're also seeing a rise in serious injuries, particularly devastating brain injuries.
29: The hospital says 13-year-olds accounted for the largest share of emergency visits related to e-scooters, even though riders must be at least 16. And a new study shows the Yukon's Ice Age landscape changed what a cheetah-like species hunted and ate in order to survive. Research published in the journal Current Biology found the Yukon cats adapted to a mostly fish diet so they wouldn't have to compete with other large predators like lions and grizzly bears in the northern climate. Study co-author Grant Zazula says the diet is a unique adaptation for the species that lived 30,000 years ago.
31: We know genetically it was a small population split off from their cousins to the south and figured, well, we're going to go north and see what happens. And they made their way. They figured it out by adapting to new resources and new environmental conditions and became something very unique, the Yukon cheetah.
29: The cats went extinct at the end of the Ice Age due to a changing ecosystem. This is the Canadian Press. In sports, the Toronto Blue Jays and Kansas City Royals are playing the first game of their three-game series in Major League Baseball this hour. The Montreal Alouettes and BC Lions are at play in CFL action tonight. The league-leading Alouettes can clinch a playoff spot with a win. Canada's Leila Fernandez is out of the U.S. Open after losing to American Jessica Pegula in the third round. In men's action tonight, Canada's Denis Shapovalov will take on Ben Shelton of the U.S. The Vancouver Canucks have signed defenseman Ziev Boyum to an 8-year contract extension worth $9.38 million U.S. per season. The club made the announcement today. And Canadian Sarah Mitten of Brooklyn, Nova Scotia, finished second in the women's shot put at the Diamond League final in Brussels. From the Canadian Press, I'm Lisa Laporte.
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19: Ed, when we started investigating these things to begin with, because there just wasn't any material that kind of took these things seriously and applied some kind of like rigor and careful thought to them. And that's what we've tried to do in this book, which I should say was a Canadian bestseller a couple weeks ago.
1: Pretty exciting, isn't it?
19: Yeah, I mean, it means that I get to introduce myself as best-selling author Nathan Radke.
1: Isn't that fun? Or half?
19: Yeah, well, best-selling co-author. Yeah, it's still okay. It doesn't quite have the same ring.
1: Well, in all fairness of authenticity, in the summer of 2026, you actually went on Lake Ontario, got chased by creepy lights in the dark, had to abort your trip, all things, you know, Great Lakes Vortex, and Dr. Lee Kunla was camping with his feet up. So
19: yeah,
1: I feel like you are the real goat here.
19: Yeah, I'm out here in these conspiracy streets.
1: Yes. He's out there with his feet up by a campfire, not trying anything, not putting his life in danger.
19: Yeah, now that you put it that way, he's actually much wiser than me.
1: He could be wiser. But still the goat though, really. Okay, so let's dig into some news stories this week. Now, this week is a conversation about way back in the day, and in the summer of 2026, we were all supposed to float away. Nothing has happened of either of them. Let's dig into the conspiracies. Where are we going?
19: Yeah, let's talk about something called mass panic. And mass panic is exactly as it sounds. You get a bunch of people, and they get all freaked out. And it's important to look at things like mass panic because you can learn a lot about ourselves by looking at extreme versions of things. And a mass panic is an extreme version of social contagion. And what's interesting is that we're both recipients of it and we are the ones who deliver it. We panic and we also spread the panic because, of course, human beings are such social creatures. We're so tied together. And one thing that all mass panics have in common is that they're all driven to a large extent by mass media distribution. Because without mass media distribution, you can have a localized panic. You can have a room full of panicky people. You could have a street full of panicky people. But if you want a nation of panicky people, you need some kind of mechanism that can transmit information across a large population.
1: Well, otherwise, it's just a chain letter.
19: Yeah, exactly. And so mass medias are like they're amplifiers and accelerators for the circulation of ideas. But what I was curious about is, what was the first time we had a mass panic? Not just a local panic, but a mass panic. And I think I tracked it down. And it started after an information revolution because it started after the invention of the printing press. The printing press, obviously.
1: So it turns out humans are the problem after all, is what you're saying.
19: That's always the twist. That's always the Twilight Zone-esque twist. It always turns out that we're the ones. We're the problem. It's us. So the printing press comes out back in, you know, just the late mid-15th century. And that's amazing. That's an incredible thing. For the first time ever, you can have mass distribution of information. And it had wide-ranging effects from the creation of the Protestant Church to increase in literacy rates. It's an amazing, incredible thing to have that new technology. And people started getting things like pamphlets that were written in languages they actually spoke. But here's the trick, because there's always a trick. With the increased spread of information comes information's ugly sibling, the increased spread of misinformation. And in one of the first ever mass media events, we had a bit of misinformation that caused widespread panic all over Europe and the UK that caused people to think that they were about to, as I almost did a couple weeks ago, drown in water.
1: So you check the podcast for that story, the Great Lakes Vortex, the conversation about a guy who had to take his boat with friends to an island, ended up at a dock. Not at the island because of big scary lights in the night. So there's that for you to look up too. But in this particular case, it seems to me that when we don't quite understand it, we're like, you have to be aware of the notion, but not understand it in order to kind of get it, right? Like it has to be possible, but it you can't really understand what's going on behind it in order for this sort of mass panic thing to kick in, because that seems to be the common threat.
19: Yeah, exactly. It isn't the stuff that we don't know at all. It's the stuff that we kind of half understand. And back at the dawn of the printing press, one of the things that we kind of half understood were the stars in the sky. We didn't have astronomy yet, but we had astrology. And so we were able to kind of map out things and know where they would be, but we had very different ideas about what that meant. And there was an astrologer back then who looked at his charts and he said, hey, you know what's going to happen? In 1524, all of the planets are going to line up in a row in the sky, and they're all going to be in the constellation of Pisces. And because all the planets were lining up, he thought, that's got to be something big. And because it was all in the constellation of Pisces, and Pisces is a water sign, he thought, and it's going to have something to do with water. Something big is going to happen. It's going to have to do with water. So, of course, what does he decide is going to happen in 1524?
1: Tsunamis!
19: Exactly.
1: Floods.
19: Yeah, massive floods and tsunamis. And so he prints up his findings and he distributes them. And he can only do that because of the printing press, this new information technology. And then other astrologers, they grab what he's written and they expand on it and they continue on and they print their own pamphlets and it's in all sorts of different languages. And we're talking hundreds of thousands of pamphlets. And it might be one of the first times ever in history that human beings were able to pull off some kind of mass communication event like that.
1: Oh, interesting. Okay. It is kind of interesting. It's scary though, right? I mean, really, when you get to that point, you can be pretty biblical with all those things, right? And those were the big stories of things like that, prior to that. That's a long time ago. And it's interesting to see the sort of mass information. It's probably worth noting that back then, one of the biggest pieces of currency was information. Now today, philosophically, of course, I struggle with this because they pass it off as knowledge, right? Knowledge is different. Knowledge is information plus experience. But there was information being traded because you had these people that would have books or whatever, and they'd be walking around. They'd be like, this is the information that you need to know to become whatever. It was basically the internet, except some guy had to walk for days in order to get to your village, and then they would sell the information. I mean, that was a big sort of swapping of goods back then, was the information.
19: Yeah, absolutely. I mean, and it gave the people who had that information such an immense amount of power, because knowledge is power. And then with increased literacy rates and new technologies allowed mass printing of material, some of that power shifted around a bit, which again was a fantastic thing to happen, but it also meant that events like this could happen. Because now we have basically, with 1 year left to go, 1523, T minus 1 year to the flood, we did have a flood, but we didn't have a flood of water. We had a flood of paper. We had a flood of pamphlets. And so people started to freak out a little bit. Now, there were some astrologers who were trying to debunk the claims, but this is true back then, and it's true now, that debunking flies on wings of lead, basically. Like, the classic line that a lie can travel around the world by the time that the truth is just put on its shoelaces.
1: Yeah. Well, I mean, it's way less fantastic, right?
19: Yeah, it's not as interesting. It's not as exciting. And so the deadline grows nearer, and all sorts of wealthy nobles are fleeing to the mountains for quote-unquote hunting trips. But we know why they were going. Other people started doing the only reasonable thing you could do in a situation like that, building arks. And even as far away as London, people were fleeing their homes and taking to the hills. I've seen numbers as large as 20,000, although that might be an exaggeration. And then one day, in 1524, something shocking happened in London. It started to rain a little bit.
1: And panic ensues. But it is interesting when you look at their history, because they have found arks, these big boats, in strange places. And they're like, well, how did this boat get to the top of the mountain? And this is sort of part of that storyline where it's like, well, people did believe that the world was going to flood, and they built these boats wherever they had access to build the boats.
19: Yeah.
1: Right? They wanted to build it. Like, if it gets to us, we can float away. And that's why they find underground buried, like, these arks in really weird places.
19: Yeah. And of course, it's kind of embarrassing after a mass panic passes and the event doesn't take place. And then we all kind of look at each other a bit sheepishly, and it's a little uncomfortable. And that's what happened with this when there was no flood. But, of course, that was hundreds of years ago. Certainly that wouldn't happen to us now.
1: No, never again. All right, so mass panic is the conversation. Uncover Up, Nathan Radke is here. What happened recently, as we are alluding to? We'll be right back. Shane Hewitt on the Night Shift.
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1: Mass panic. We've seen this many times before. The first part of the conversation is on the podcast, The Great Flood of 1584, which I'm assuming didn't happen. Did it?
19: It did not. I mean, there was some normal rain. There was, you know, some drizzle, but no, the flood absolutely did not happen. What there was instead was a bit of a flood of embarrassment when all the people who had gotten swept up in it, realized that there was no flood that was coming.
1: Yeah, that would have been interesting because it's the first time that some large prognostication truly had happened and the elephants did not go marching two by two. The flood never comes and, all of a sudden now someone's got to justify it. I would be curious to see how that was rebalanced after the fact. Back then, fast forward to the summer of 2026 and we were all supposed to float away.
19: Yep. Here we go again. So in January 2026, obviously pamphlets on the printing press, not such a big deal, but social media, short form video content, there are pamphlets of the age. And so back at the beginning of this year, there was a rumor starting to spread that on August 12th, gravity was going to be switched off for 7 seconds. To be exact, and we should always be exact when it comes to things like this, 7.3 seconds. And it was going to be caused by the intersecting waves from two black holes in space, and it was going to result somewhere between 40 and 50 million casualties. This was going to be one of the worst events in human history.
1: Like, you'd have to fly away pretty far, I guess. Well, I guess, but the cars would be a thing.
19: That's the thing. I mean, it's
1: planes
19: not just,
1: would fly away.
19: Like, if you drift up for 7 seconds, you're going to get 7 seconds high. That could be bad. But, yeah, what if you're in a busy intersection and the cars start raining down? What if you're surrounded by kitchen knives? What if you're in an anvil shop?
1: And the Roadrunner is running by.
19: Exactly.
1: It's very Acme. But you're right. It is interesting when everything comes crashing back down to Earth, that it would be. You know what I don't know about gravity now that you say that? Is that I don't know that if gravity stops, if things immediately start to like float away because they have zero momentum where they're sitting. Because there's no negative pull the other way. They're just sitting where they're sitting. So depending on if anything moves, yes, but I don't know how that works. If stuff just floats away or if it just kind of stays put.
19: Well, there would be centrifugal force from the spinning of the Earth.
1: Yeah.
19: And that centrifugal force of the spinning of the Earth, the thing that's holding us right down is gravity. And you switch that gravity off, that centrifugal force, I feel like it's going to fling us up.
1: That's interesting.
19: Along with all the kitchen knives and anvils.
1: Things we haven't thought of. See, we don't know much about this. No wonder why it's so scary.
19: That's the thing, because when there's something that we kind of half understand, it's very easy for us to get fully terrified. Now, the claim on this meme originated from an alleged leaked NASA document referring to something called Project Anchor. And here's the conspiracy aspect of it. Because apparently, according to this meme, NASA knew about this imminent gravity incident, and they had an $89 billion secret project to build bunkers for essential personnel to ensure that humanity survived the disaster. So
1: but that seems crazy, because all they needed was seatbelts.
19: Yeah, or like ropes or something. But no, apparently they had these massive bunkers built to put the government leaders, because they're so important to have, scientists, military, selected citizens. But to avoid panic and mayhem, NASA was apparently keeping it a secret from the public. And also in this meme, it mentioned that an independent physicist had confirmed all these findings and then, ominously, disappeared.
1: Oh!
19: So we've got it all here. We've got, like, secret plans. We've got missing people. We've got sinister government agencies. We've got an imminent threat. We've got the perfect recipe to cook up a conspiracy meme that's going to spread all over the place.
1: So aside from the fact that gravity is floaty stuff, or anti-gravity is floaty stuff, normally some of these conspiracies, as we've learned from you guys, there is an element of truth to it. But in this case, it all seems pretty fantastic. It doesn't seem like there's a whole lot of anything to it.
19: I mean, the only little bit of truth I can find in this is the idea that if there was some kind of secret disaster coming, then wealthy people would probably try to find some kind of way of hiding away in a bunker or an island. I mean, that's one aspect to it, and partly one of the reasons why people were quick to believe this, because it did have that aspect. We realize that our system's kind of unequal and unfair, and so any conspiracy like this that plays into that, it's going to have a more receptive audience.
1: Okay, so we didn't float away in the summer of 2026.
19: Yeah, spoiler alert. Great news. August 12th came and went, and absolutely none of that happened. And that's particularly good news, because it would have actually been much worse than the way the memes described it. It wouldn't just be us kind of like gently drifting up and then drifting back down again. For one thing, I don't know about you, but one of the things I love about Earth is that we have an atmosphere.
1: I do like breathing, generally.
19: Yeah, breathing's the best. I breathe all the time.
1: Mm-hmm.
19: And the only reason we have an atmosphere is because it's held in place by gravity.
1: Right.
19: And so we'd lose that. The Earth itself would start to get torn apart due to centrifugal force, so those 7 seconds wouldn't be enough to make it crack up entirely. And so there's a bunch of questions that we obviously should have had about this. Why only 7 seconds? 7.3 seconds, thank you. The nearest black hole collision to us that we know of is about 89 million light years away in a different galaxy. And so even if those waves did get to us, it'd be extremely weak. And it wouldn't switch off gravity. It would warp space-time. Now, I think August 12th was picked as a date because we were going to have an eclipse that day. And so people were already thinking of the sky and astronomy, and people get kind of nervous around eclipses anyway. But what was interesting to me when people sent me this is I said, I swear I've heard this one before. I swear this has happened before.
1: In the form of gravity turning off?
19: In the form of gravity turning off.
1: Okay.
19: And so I looked back, and sure enough, in 2014, there was a meme circulating that said because of Jupiter's orbit aligning with Earth, our gravity would be weaker for a few seconds on January 4th, 2015. And the meme featured a Photoshop announcement for NASA stating if people jumped up in the air at exactly 9:47, they would get a couple moments of zero G.
1: That's a fun idea, though. Like, a bunch of random strangers trying to jump at the same time and nobody knows why.
19: See, I prefer that one for exactly that reason. Instead of having mass panic, it's just you go outside and all of a sudden everyone in the street jumps up in the air at the same time.
1: Yeah, if you're going to prank anybody and create something like that, that seems funny to watch like an entire town square of people try it and then work or not work. So afterwards, though, what came of this, or was there any reconcile of where it came from or what caused all of these things?
19: There never is. And that's one thing that irritates me to an nth degree about conspiracy memes is that people put them out and they get the clout and they get the heat and they get the attention. And then inevitably their predictions don't come true, but there's never an accounting. There's never any kind of apology. There's never an acknowledgement. Nobody ever says, you know what? Maybe I should withdraw from social media for a couple weeks because I really, really got that wrong. Instead, they just move on to the next failed prediction.
1: Symptom of the internet, I guess. Change your user name, change your handle, start selling, the next big court case on TV in America.
19: Yeah, exactly. It's like those bungee jumping companies that change their name as soon as one of the bungees snaps. And the difference between what happened...
1: We're not going after bungee companies, though, just to be clear. There are many that are safe and good.
19: Agreed. But the difference between what happened in 1524 and what happened in 2026 is that 1524 was misinformation. People made a mistake. People got something wrong, honestly. In 2026, that's disinformation. That's somebody deliberately lying and fabricating for the purposes of manipulation. And it seems like a harmless prank, but social media's got a long reach. Because of the large number of people that saw it, some percentage of those people would have believed it. And that would be like a pretty high number of people. And there's evidence on message boards and comment sections that there were a lot of people who were legit concerned and scared and anxious, to the point where NASA actually had to put out an announcement saying that gravity wasn't going to get shut off.
1: That's what I found. I found the TV channels were carrying that, saying, you know, NASA releases that, don't worry, your gravity's not going to get shut off. But there is an element of the man there, right? Like, someone can turn it off, and that's interesting.
19: Yeah, and also, I mean, the fact that NASA put out an official announcement, if you already believe that this is true, that means you already think that NASA's covering the whole thing up.
1: Right.
19: So an official statement from NASA is going to not convince anybody who already believes it.
1: Yeah, of course NASA's going to say they're not going to do it, right?
19: Yeah, if anything, it makes you more likely to think that it's true. Well, they wouldn't be denying it if it wasn't true.
1: Amazing. All right, well, here's to the next mass panic event and us floating away, I suppose, and... what does it look like? Uncover Up is the podcast with Nathan Radke and his podcast partner, Dr. Lee Kunla. You can get the book, The Uncover Up, too. Just go to Amazon, search Uncover Up book. You're going to find it. And, yeah, learn how these things all come about. And then, you know, some of them are super fun to follow. And some of them, you know, maybe we need to watch out for, to be determined. Thank you, bud.
19: Although if the gravity had gone away, I bet my lower back would have felt great.
1: Yeah, right? It would have felt fantastic. My knees would feel better.
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1: Uncle Bob's Bits off to Surrey, BC we go. I'm Shane Hewitt in Ottawa, and Bob Addison is here hanging out with us, cleaning up, purging house.
30: Yeah. Hi, Shane. Good evening. I've got a bit of a project that I've been putting off for a number of weeks, and actually about 2 years. But I've sold my uncle's house.
1: We should probably say that your uncle passed, and that's how this all stuff is.
30: Oh, unfolded. Yeah.
1: So there's a family element. There's an emotional element. There's all kinds of things going on.
30: Right. Sorry. I'm just going straight to the.
1: Straight to the problem solving.
30: Straight to the problem solving, because I've, as you know, might know, I'm a bit of a procrastinator. And so, yes, my uncle passed, over 2 years ago, 2.5 years ago. But the market has been horrible, and we haven't been able to sell. I took a bath on the deal. But anyway, it's sold. So we had a big purge, and we cleaned out most of the house. But the day before the purge, I had brought in a friend of mine who's like, oh, you could get money for this. Oh, wow, you could get this stuff is good. People will buy it. And I sort of, the next day when the family showed up to get rid of everything, I'm like, hold stuff back. And they were not impressed, because it sort of went against the plan. But so now I have to do an estate sale pretty damn quickly. And I was... I guess I'm starting it tomorrow, the actual plans to do it. So we have a number of furniture items that I have to get rid of. We have a piano. And basically, you know, I was thinking about calling the people that do the movie industry stuff, because some of this furniture is from the 40s and 50s, right? So I thought they might be interested. I just haven't made the call yet.
1: Okay. Have you considered doing an auction?
30: Would they store it for me?
1: They'll do it right out of the house.
30: Oh.
1: So they'll take pictures, and everyone will come to the house and take it from the house. I've recently learned, there was a gentleman I was talking to, because I bought a mirror, and it was this beautiful mirror, and then you go pick it up, and I kind of assumed it would be an old house, because I've gone to auctions before where I bought some dining room chairs.
30: Yeah.
1: That were, I paid $6 for 6 chairs. And they're kind of yellowy, but the wood is amazing. So I was thinking like, well, for $6, gamble, and maybe I can recover them kind of thing, right?
30: Oh yeah, and refinish it, right?
1: Yeah, and so, I mean, so it's beefy wood, all the things. Well, you get there, and I swear to God, no one's lived in the house for 5 years, maybe 7 years. Like, it's just dusty, musty smelling. The chairs are outside on my patio just to get some fresh air right now. So you can get that stuff. I mean, it's amazing stuff, but it takes work, right?
30: Yeah.
1: But then this other guy, the mirror story was I went to pick up the house, but it was just like a rancher attached, right? Maybe a plus 50 kind of neighborhood.
30: Yeah.
1: They're in the garage and there's a lift in the garage to go up to the landing from the garage floor up to the entryway. I'm like, okay, so probably an older person's house. So I said,

0: Yes, I believe I know somebody. I actually do know somebody that's doing that now that I used to work with in radio.
1: Hmm.
0: So, okay.
1: That is it a radio company? Because that would be ironic.
0: No, they'd have too much stuff that's not being used anymore. But actually, I do have a vintage set of headphones, Shane, that are from God knows they're old. They're like 60 years old at least. 60 to 70 years old. I was thinking about donating them to a museum. But anyway, okay, that sounds good.
1: I think it's a great idea. It would solve your problem. They come in, they take everything. And I did an auction when I left Calgary to move to Ottawa on my stuff.
0: Yeah.
1: So everything, I had a big garage sale. I did have a garage sale. I tried to put everything else on Marketplace. Everything that was left over, that was inconvenient, whatever.
0: Yeah.
1: That went to the auction house. And there was some things that sold for like way more than I would have ever posted it for. And some things like you're like, this thing's worth $50 and you get $10 for it. But there's like, there were some things I thought, yeah, maybe $20-$30 for that sold for $150. And you're like, whoa, what is happening?
0: Yeah. I guess so. I have seen similar things, of that, and I've looked at it and I've actually gone to pages. Now, mind you, this is a year and a half ago, 2 years ago. And these things weren't selling, so I was sort of discouraged by that fact. But obviously, they wouldn't be in business if they didn't have a business. So maybe I will. Well, I guess that'll be my next call.
1: Let's make sure they post it on a publicly available auction site that's not just theirs. That's one thing. Because some auction sites, like, they'll have their own sort of subpage on the site where they do their stuff. But anybody who surfs the site can find your stuff. If somebody was searching for 1960s headphones...
0: Yeah.
1: Then they would be able to find your listing on the auction.
0: No, yeah. It's weird because now my other friend who happens to still work in radio, he's a big, nostalgia guy. So he lives in an apartment. So I don't know where he keeps this stuff or his wife. He must have a storage room somewhere. But anyway, he came in. I gave him a couple of postcards from the 1950s and 40s and stuff. And he kept going. And we have this, bedroom set from it looks like the 70s. And I'm like, there's no way anybody would buy this. He goes, no. People would buy this. And now that I think about, like, the 70s are 50 years ago now.
1: Well, if it's anything teak related, dude, it's worth hundreds of dollars.
0: Oh, jeez.
1: Like, yeah. Anything teak right now will go for so much money, it's crazy. There was, we've bought some beds for cheap, $100, $200, stuff like that, like bed frames.
0: Yeah.
1: But you could, like, so you're not going to get a ton for some of those things, but if it's made of teak or any of those sort of vibey late 60s, early 70s hippie vibe look.
0: Yeah.
1: Dude, it is worth a mint.
0: Jeez. See, now I'm getting dollar signs spinning in my head again.
1: Yeah, I know.
0: Not that I guess I do need the money.
1: It's a good opportunity to procrastinate some more.
0: Well, no, see, as I've tried to explain to my relatives and they didn't want to hear it, it's like, I don't work well unless I have a deadline. I have a really big deadline now. So, I gotta get off the pot here. I'll update you with how things go, but, I think we do have some interesting things. And I'm donating stuff. Like, we have luggage from the 50s that I think I'm gonna donate to my son's school for productions and drama and that.
1: Right.
0: And some of my grandmother's old clothes that she used to wear to Eastern Star and to church and stuff. So, we have those things and, she has I don't know if it's a real mink or it's a stole. Like that would be worth money.
1: Okay. Big question. Are you ready?
0: Yeah.
1: Are you taking pictures of it?
0: Yeah. I've taken a bunch of pictures of some of it now. So I could throw it up on market. I could literally throw it up on the marketplace right now.
1: Oh, I get it. That's very good. I say that because I do have another friend who is struggling with his parents' house of stuff.
0: Yeah.
1: And he got coached and his coach had said, look, just take photos of everything. And then if you decide to sell it, then at least you have a photo. And the photo brings back the memory as much as the thing. It was good advice.
0: Yeah, that is excellent advice. Yeah. Okay.
1: If you're torn, take a photo of it. And that's what I started to do. I had an old clock that I made for my grandmother in like junior high school. That was an ugly old thing, but I remember it and I remember making it in the gift. And so I took photos of it and threw it out. It was not a nice clock,
0: but
1: the memory was great. So the memory of the photo is pretty
0: fantastic. Did it ever function, the clock?

0: I think so. I mean, clocks are dumb. They just have like a hole and a battery, and that's basically it. But
1: yeah, right. Whenever you turn back time on these things, right, especially clocks, they don't have to work if they bring back the memory, my friend.
0: They're right twice a day. How does it go, Bob?
1: Yeah, exactly.
0: Oh, boy. Well, good luck with the house. I love it. Well done, sir. Bob's Auctions next week.
1: I'll update you in the coming weeks.
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0: When I say Eric Alper, I know that you think Tupac guy.
10: Yeah, man. I ride with them.
0: But there is a little bit of history because you were like A&R guy forever and you do music things and represent people.
10: Yeah, the PR person for Death Row.
0: Yeah. And so that's it's wild. So the court case settled out.
10: Finally.
0: Yeah.
10: This is how obscene this whole thing is. Tupac was 25 when he died. This court case took 30 years.
0: Wow.
10: Almost to the day Tupac was shot on September the 7th, 1996, stopped at a red light on the Las Vegas Strip when a white Cadillac pulled up beside him. And he died 6 days later at age 25. And for 27 years, nobody was charged.
0: Nope.
10: Despite this guy named Dwayne Davis, who confessed in public over and over
0: wrote a memoir.
10: Yes, he did it on interviews. He was on YouTube, his own memoir, as you mentioned, Compton Street Legend, admits to this. And, you know, police said it was his own public statements that, you know, contradicted and reinvigorated the investigation. And finally, after you and I have talked so long about, hey, man, can you come on the show and talk about this? And I was like, no. Not until something happens.
0: Nope.
10: And not until,
0: nope,
10: like, it's nope, okay to not say allegedly, because now it is official.
0: Nope. Nope. Nope. Nope. I was DJing at Mortimer's Nightclub in Red Deer when the news came that he died after after the shooting. Okay, so Dwayne Davis. Now, but even in all of this, like, it's pretty waffly. I mean, he has said he's done it. He's guilty of orchestrating it. I don't know if he was actually guilty of doing it, though. But anyway, he's charged now. So, like, it's weird because there's still, it's almost like, because then they were like, oh, well, he was just kidding. And it's like, so many people were trying to get the cred and, pretend they did it so they could get credit for it. But then when it came down to brass tacks in the courtroom, it was like, no, it wasn't me.
10: So many celebrities and people within the hip hop and rap scene said that they had something to do with it, or that they knew the person that did it, or that they knew who carried the gun or where the gun is now. And now, after all that, he said he's not going quietly. He told the judge that he already plans to appeal, and given the length of the case already, that process could drag on for a little while longer. His lawyers have consistently argued that the passage of time and constitutional issues on such an old case should be thrown out of court, but it's going to likely resurface on appeal, which means that we could be talking about this 30 years from now.
0: Let's talk about the legend, shall we? The legend of this is that I don't think the world wants to know. I think the legend of Tupac is bigger. I think more people would want to know what happened to Biggie because of the tit for tat part. But of course there's the Puffy part there, but it makes me wonder a little bit if that, you know, people would rather not know, you know, Elvis on a toilet sort of stories. They want the mysticism of it, the myth of it. Prince, I think, is a great example of nobody knew who he was, and he was extremely mysterious generally. And I think people like that.
10: Yeah. The myth of Tupac is, this isn't settled by any means. No matter what a court says, there will always be whispers out there on the streets of who they think really did it. And when you're talking about music, when fact and fiction meet, most of the time publicists like for people to publish the fiction because it's more exciting. You brought up Prince, who's an excellent point. Nobody really truly knows what was going on in his last days. Michael Jackson's final days, people feel the myth is never really about the legal facts or what actually happened in the first place. It's about a bigger unresolved cultural wound that we like to still pick at. Kurt Cobain for my generation, the amount of documentaries, the amount of whispers that were going on of, well, you know, maybe Courtney Love had something to do with this. Maybe the record label had something to do with this. Even though that there is not a shred of evidence to any of that other than through his own doing, people still like to think that something else happened. It's the conspiracy theorists in all of us that we don't know the truth about what goes on in our daily lives with the government or with pricing or costs or our own family members. So why should some star that we've never met be any different?
0: I like the idea of the myth of it, right? Like, I like the story of it. And I think that the different thing with Tupac is that even Biggie, but you can play their songs in the middle of a playlist today with famous people like Drake and Kendrick, that are probably, you know, two of the actually most successful hip hop artists. And their songs, all of these 30 years later, fit into those playlists perfectly.
10: You could throw Tupac on a disco playlist full of the Bee Gees and ABBA, and it would probably still sound really great. The fact that his voice really did shape the conversations for decades about race and poverty and violence in America, three subject matters that the country still hasn't solved and will never solve. Before all those conversations became mainstream, you know, people might forget, you know, before Black Lives Matter, before Jesse Jackson's, you know, many, many TV appearances, there was Tupac with early Public Enemy talking about what was going on in that country. And I'm not so sure that the conviction actually changes how people talk about his death, but it doesn't touch what made him matter in the first place, which is the music and the words and the fact that you and I and millions of people around the world are still debating him, whether he was the greatest or not. I happen to think he was the greatest rapper of all time. No slight to anybody else, but this guy was just head above water when it came to lyrics and meaning and thought processing and beats and everything.
0: He was. I agree. 100%. I think Biggie was probably one of the best who told stories about what was in front of him.
10: Yeah.
0: And I think Tupac was the best at telling stories of what people he had never met are going through.
10: Yeah.
0: And so there was a sort of a human larger element to all of that stuff. Okay, let me ask you this then quickly. We got about a minute, Eric, is that the reality of all this is that I don't think people are talking about it a whole lot. People don't want to know. It hasn't caught on. This is not an OJ moment. It hasn't dominated YouTube. It hasn't dominated anything. I don't think people want to know.
10: No, and it's also that, you know, Dwayne Davis is just, he's not that household name. You know, if somebody had found out that there was indisputable proof that Biggie had something to do with it, or Puff Daddy, or Jennifer Lopez, or whoever, a bigger name, we would still be talking about it in that way. But no, I think that this is just some guy who kept talking and talking and never really cracked the mainstream. But I agree. While he was talking about this for 30 years, wasn't very much mainstream. He was kind of like a little bit of an outsider in all of this. But here it is. As far as we know, he's the one that did it.
0: How does it feel when for 30 years you're trying to confess to a crime and nobody believes you could do it?
10: Yeah.
0: Like, that doesn't say much, does it? My God.
10: Yeah.
0: All right.
10: Yeah, I mean, look, stranger things have happened.
0: Eric Alper, thatericalper.com. Get connected with Eric on the socials, too. Thank you, brother.
10: Thanks, Shane.
0: Tupac, the killer has been convicted.
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29: From the National Newsroom of the Canadian Press, I'm Lisa Laporte. A federal Tory campaign called Conservatives for Canada has been launched ahead of the Alberta referendum. Parkland MP Dane Lloyd says, quote, we need to engage the patriotism that's being seen across Canada amid a trade war with the U.S., as polls suggest the vast majority of Albertans want to stay in the country. Lloyd says people he's spoken to at roundtables view themselves as patriotic Canadians, but are frustrated by the way Alberta has been treated by the governments dating back decades. The only exception mentioned was the government under former Prime Minister Stephen Harper's Conservatives. Economists say it's too soon to sound the alarm after a disappointing August jobs report. Statistics Canada reported today the unemployment rate held steady at 6.4% last month as the economy lost 42,000 jobs. The results fell short of economists' expectations for a gain of 15,000 positions. CIBC senior economist Andrew Grantham says signs of softness in the economy to start the second half of the year should push back against the Bank of Canada's inflation concerns. A missing hiker has been found 5 days after disappearing in BC. RCMP says Stanislav Volo walked himself to safety near Squamish amid a massive search. Romanian prosecutors have indicted Andrew Tate on various charges, including trafficking minors.
30: The charges stem from an investigation that began with the arrest of Andrew and Tristan Tate in Bucharest in 2022. Authorities allege the brothers coerced victims into producing pornographic material for their online business. The Tates have denied the allegations. They're currently held in Miami, where they face extradition to the UK on sex crimes allegations. Romanian officials have allowed them to remain free with some restrictions while proceedings continue. The Tates are among the world's most polarizing internet personalities by promoting wealth, male dominance, and misogyny through social media. I'm Charles de Ledesma.
29: And Manitoba has revealed the winning design for its specialty license plate.
31: A loon design won a public survey on the new plate, which pays tribute to provincial parks. Manitobans had five options, including a campsite at night, someone canoeing on a waterway, and a replication of a map. The Nature Conservancy of Canada applied for the creation of a new plate as a way for Manitobans to show their love for nature. A portion of the proceeds from every plate will go to an endowment fund for park improvements. The Manitoba government says these new plates will be available in the new year. Jason White, The Canadian Press.
29: This is The Canadian Press. In sports, Canada's Leila Fernandez is out of the U.S. Open after losing to American Jessica Pegula in the third round today. In men's action tonight, Canada's Denis Shapovalov faces Ben Shelton of the U.S. Meantime, Serena Williams and her sister Venus lost in first round women's doubles action tonight. The Vancouver Canucks have signed defenseman Zayev Boyum to an 8-year contract extension worth $9.38 million U.S. per season, the club announced that news today. The 20-year-old had 3 goals and 9 assists in 45 games with Vancouver last season. Canadian Sarah Mitten of Brooklyn, Nova Scotia, finished second in the women's shot put at the Diamond League final in Brussels. And Caitlin Clark had 14 points and 11 assists in her Women's Basketball World Cup debut as the U.S. routed China 94-61. From the Canadian Press, I'm Lisa Laporte.
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33: Austin Lee sitting in for Christy Cameron this afternoon. Really excited about our next guest here in studio, Alex Lawson. He's running for mayor here in Ottawa. He owns a home framing company, and he's promising to turn off on-street parking meters and offer free parking on streets across the city of Ottawa if he is elected mayor this fall. Lawson unveiling his plan for parking this morning called Stop Feeding the Meter. He says his plan for parking is that every on-street meter comes out. According to the 2025 City of Ottawa Parking Services annual report, the city managed 4,337 on-street parking spaces last year and collected nearly $10 million, $9.78 million in revenue to be exact, from on-street parking spaces in 2025, while the on-street spaces cost $7.42 million to operate. So again, in the studio, live in the studio, Alex Lawson, mayoral candidate. Alex, thanks so much for coming in and doing this. How are you?
34: I'm well. Thanks for having me.
33: Yeah, absolutely. I guess we'll just jump right in, and I'll start with an easy question. Why are you pledging this? What's behind this plan?
34: Well, I mean, it's as cut as dry as it, and dry as it sounds like. There have been many small businesses. The first couple were on Wellington, some on Somerset, that have been actively reaching out to me. This isn't something that we went out and we looked for. Businesses were reaching out to me and saying, We got new meters up in front of our store, and it's hurting our business. And then when they moved the paid parking back by 2 hours, so it's until 5:30 instead of, or sorry, until 7:30 instead of 5:30, that caught some customers by surprise. They got a ticket, and what do you remember? Even if you had a fantastic experience at a local restaurant or a local store, but you come out to a parking ticket, it's the parking ticket you're going to remember, and you're going to avoid that place in the future. And what it really is looking like is it's a toll on shopping local, right? We're talking, we're in the midst of a trade war, talking about tariffs, talking about keeping your money as local as you possibly can, but we're discouraging you shopping at those exact stores, right? We're encouraging people to always go to the big box stores where there's going to be a parking lot.
33: And obviously this is stirring up a lot of reaction, a lot of people commenting on social media, different platforms, a lot of people for it. Drivers obviously not loving having to pay for parking. I'm sure you're hearing from businesses as well that are in favor, but there are also a lot of people questioning exactly what this means for potentially lost revenue by taking away the paid on-street parking. So would the city lose revenue from this? How much revenue would be lost in your estimation?
34: Yeah, people are very divided on this issue. And, you know, we shopped it around for the first couple of weeks, you know, discussing it internally. I didn't come up with the idea for just blanket get rid of them all right off the bat, but we were thinking, all right, so reverse the new ones in the last couple of years on Wellington, Somerset, Preston Street, you know, set it back to a 530, you know, get things back to where they were a couple of years ago, and then started looking at maybe we can eliminate half the meters. So let's look at how much that would actually cost the city. And then once we started digging into the numbers, I mean, the math that you just laid out a couple of minutes ago, it was 1.3 in, now I'm going to cautiously use the word revenue, because it's not revenue that's going into the city coffers and into the general tax base, right? It's going into a reserve fund that's being spent on future parking meters. So where is really the benefit here? And then, you know, other people are going to say, well, it's about turnover and turnaround for customers. We're going to be keeping the limits. Like, where it's a 2-hour limit, you're still going to be a 2-hour limit. Where it's a 3-hour limit, you're still going to be a 3-hour limit, and we're going to enforce it still. We're getting rid of the meters. We're getting rid of that paid portion. We're not going to completely stop enforcing, you know, parking laws and parking rules. If you're in front of a fire hydrant, you're still getting towed. If you're parked for 5 hours, yeah, you're going to get a ticket. These businesses will still have the turnover and, you know, the revenue from tickets, even though, you know, that's increased pretty drastically. That's still going to be coming in. But when we really look at the numbers, it's, if the city's charging you a dollar, it's costing you, if you're using the app, $1.45 with taxes and with the app fees and text message fee and everything like that. Go book parking for 15 minutes on Somerset. You'll see what I mean. Being charged a dollar, it's costing you $1.45, and the city's ending up with 7 cents. I mean, it isn't worth it. We're in an affordability crisis. You know, everybody's budgets are tight. Let's make things easier where we can, and we're not going to be taking a big hit for it.
33: I see what you're saying about monitoring those parking meters and everything and the cost associated with that. But I'm just wondering, are you factoring into that equation? Are you factoring in the cost it takes to have bylaw officers monitoring these parking spaces and ensuring people are still obeying those 2-hour limits?
34: Well, we've had bylaw officers out all along chalking tires where there aren't parking meters. So we're not going to be needing to add a lot of staff here. They're going to be going around, but you know what? We need to start, we need to stop just using bylaw officers as, you know, predatory parking enforcement agents, right? There's a lot of things that bylaw officers that could be doing that would be, you know, potentially more important for families in Ottawa and for businesses.
33: Right. There are, however, I mean, there are a lot of people that have concerns about parking turnover still. We're about to see more federal public servants heading back to the office more frequently after the summer holidays. Post-secondary students heading back to class. I mean, parking could be at a premium. So I'm just wondering, would there be more bylaw officers out there monitoring the parking situation, ensuring that people are obeying those 2-hour limits? What's your plan to make sure that someone's not driving into the downtown core, parking, not paying, and then sticking around for 4, 5, 8 hours? How are you going to enforce that?
34: So how do I make sure that people aren't breaking laws that already exist and I'm not getting rid of? You know, the same way that we do right now. And, yeah, there might be some confusion at first, when you come up with a policy, or a change. You know, there's a lot of people that don't listen to the whole thing or look into it all. So it would be unfortunate if we had, people coming down and thinking that, there was no limit on parking times, suddenly. So, you know, I'm not saying that we won't increase enforcement for the first little while, just for kind of an informational period so that people understand that, you know, it's not just a free for all where you can park downtown all day long, but we do have people that need to park downtown all day long. And this isn't going to help them. They're not going to be parking in front of a business all day, but, and we're not touching the paid parking in the parking garages, right? And in that infrastructure, but we might actually start looking at the ones that were converted to timed parking that were all day was available before. We might look at converting those back, but that's not a commitment I'm making right now.
33: So again, just coming back to the numbers, it's saying this report saying that it costs the city $7.42 million to operate to ensure enforcement of these paid on-street parking spaces. Does that take into account the hours, the labor cost of these bylaw officers? Because what I'm asking essentially is the discrepancy that you're describing, if that number also covers the hours for these bylaw officers, I mean, it's not as small of a discrepancy as you're explaining, correct? Like this $7.42 million, What does that entail? How does that change the equation?
34: Yeah, so that's not actually very well broken down in the report either. So, I mean, that is something that remains to be seen if part of that cost is the bylaw officers themselves. But I don't have it in front of me right now, but you probably do. How many tickets did we issue in the last year? I think it was something in the network of 400,000 or...
33: Yeah, there were about 377,000, if I'm not mistaken, tickets that were issued.
34: So 377,000 times 70 or 80 bucks each. How much money is that?
33: It's a good amount of money.
34: How many officers did we have out doing it? I mean, we're still on the plus side for enforcement.
33: Okay. Question for you about the cost. I just want to be clear here as well. Like, are you saying you want to get rid of these parking meters? You want to rip them out?
34: Yeah.
33: How much is that going to cost?
34: Well, that's another question, right? That's another thing that needs to be looked at.
33: Right.
34: If it's looking like it's way too much to rip them out and we won't be able to recoup that cost by, you know, selling them to another jurisdiction, or maybe there's a rental fee that's attached with that and there'd be some issues with breaking the contract. I mean, there are things to still be looked at, but, you know, we can switch them off pretty easily.
33: Right. Okay. So you're saying right now you're hoping to rip them out. That's the plan? Like in this proposal?
34: Yeah, that's the plan.
33: Okay. And you don't know how much that's going to cost?
34: Well, that's what we're going to look at.
33: Okay. So either you rip them out or you keep them there, but they just don't go in use.
34: Yeah. Either we rip them out or we keep them there and we just turn them off and we rip them out. You know, over time, we don't spend $10 million to rip out parking meters, but, you know, anybody that would want to tell me that it's going to take $10 million to rip out parking meters, I'd question that math too.
33: Okay. It's an interesting conversation. We appreciate you coming in, Mr. Lawson. Thank you so much.
34: I appreciate you having me here.
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33: Austin Lee is sitting in for Christy Cameron today. A beautiful day. Maybe not so beautiful if you're unemployed and looking for work. The latest unemployment numbers from Statistics Canada are in. The previously hot labor market stalled to end the summer with a loss of 42,000 jobs in August. The unemployment rate held steady at 6.4% last month, according to Stats Canada. August's loss fell short of economists' predictions for a gain of 15,000 positions. It puts an end to a hot streak for the labor market that saw 181,000 jobs added from April until July. The unemployment rate had dropped by half a percentage point over the previous 3 months. The labor numbers, the jobless numbers in Gatineau, 6.2%. That was up slightly from 6.1% in the latest report that we had from the agency. Ottawa, 1 percentage point above the national average at 7.4%. That's up from 7%. Our next guest is Moshe Lander. He's an economist and senior lecturer at Concordia University. Mr. Lander, thank you so much for doing this, sir. How are you?
1: I'm well. How are you?
33: I'm doing very well, thanks. We'll jump right in and talk about these latest numbers from Stats Canada. From what you can tell, what forces are driving this drop?
1: Oh, I know you'd love me to say that it's all the tariff stuff, but I don't think that's really what's responsible here. For the most part, the labor market is never smooth. It's never linear. And you end up with these ups and downs. And, you know, in your intro, you were saying that it brings to the end a really good summer. We saw 181,000 jobs created. And in many of those summer months, beginning with May, those numbers outperformed economists' expectations. Here we were expecting a mild gain, and we ended up with a decent loss, but I think that's just the ups and downs of the labor market.
33: I wanted to ask you about the situation in the United States as well. Seems like nowadays there's a lot of comparison between our two nations. In your estimation, how is Canada faring compared to the United States when it comes to unemployment?
1: We've always had a higher unemployment rate than the U.S. Theirs is lower because they're not as generous when it comes to supporting unemployment. So because we have a more generous EI system, people can afford to be unemployed for longer. So if we just look at the straight numbers, their unemployment rate can be 1 to 2 percentage points lower than ours. That's not a sign of better performance on their part. That's a sign of their more cold-hearted approach to capitalism than our approach. But I think what you're seeing, of course, is that where the U.S. is trying to tariff their way into job creation, it's not working particularly well because, at least to some extent, with unemployment so low in the U.S., for every sector that they're trying to expand with these targeted tariffs on Canada and everybody else, those workers have to come from somewhere. And so often what you're finding is that it's just repositioning jobs from A to B rather than creating a net new number of jobs and therefore reducing unemployment. So they don't seem to be really making out in any fantastic way with the tariffs that they're imposing in the aggregate. Sectorally, there might be some gains, but that was to be expected. These tariffs were never going to be the solution that Trump promised.
33: Again, here in Canada, looking at a loss of jobs of 42,000 here in Canada in the month of August. You mentioned off the top that, you know, you don't believe this is a direct result of the tariff policies, the trade war between Canada and the United States. Do you have any expectation moving forward as we make our way through the fall as to whether this will start to have a real impact?
1: It could. If you take a look at the numbers that just came out, most of those job losses were, in fact, in government. And so when you were quoting the stats for Gatineau and Ottawa, it's not surprising that they suffered. It's a government town or a government region, at least. And they're the ones that were losing the jobs. What you didn't see, really, was that there was this massive loss in the industrial sector, and certainly the ones that are being hit by those tariffs, aluminum, steel, the auto industry. So what it seems to be suggesting is, unfortunately, the word that we keep using over and over for Canada is resiliency. It seems to find a way to keep on keeping on. And that's probably going to continue to be the case. I think that this tariff war is going to have some sort of solution or steady state that we're going to see in the lead up to the midterm elections. And once that passes, that period between November and January is probably going to determine what the more permanent solution looks like, especially if the Trump administration loses control over one or both houses of Congress.
33: You touched on it briefly there. The situation here in Ottawa, again, for those who may have missed it off the top, one percentage point higher than the national average. The unemployment rate here in Ottawa, 7.4%. That's a jump from 7% in the latest report and above the national average of 6.4%. What kind of impact does that have on the local economy here in the nation's capital? And if you can expand on it, just what do you expect to happen again as we make our way through and into the fall?
1: It's a government region, and it lives and dies by the ability of the government to create jobs for its employees. And when you're facing rough times, you know, the government has to economize like anybody else. And I know that's not going to sit well with people who say, yeah, then why do they have such large deficits and why can't they balance their budget? But right now, I don't think the objective is trying to balance the budget. It's trying to make sure that that deficit doesn't climb higher than necessary. And if the government's going to be focusing more of its attention on trying to build infrastructure and advance kind of east-west projects, I think a lot of this is when workers in the government region decide that they don't want to do this anymore, they're going to move to the private sector, and those jobs just go unfilled. At some point, business will pick up for the capital region, and that's when you're going to see those jobs being created. But for now, you know, you got a majority government, they're comfortably in place, they don't need as many consultants as they would usually have, and they don't need as many workers at this point. So that's a lot of the driver right there.
33: Moshe, really appreciate your time this afternoon. Thank you so much for joining us.
1: Anytime.
33: That is Moshe Lander, an economist and senior lecturer at Concordia University, breaking down the latest unemployment numbers from Statistics Canada. Again, the previously hot labor market stalled out to end the summer, a loss of 42,000 jobs in August. National rate now at 6.4% here in Ottawa. 7.4% is the unemployment rate.
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33: Austin Lee sitting in for Christy Cameron this afternoon. Thanks so much for tuning in. We've got a new poll here that is maybe interesting and maybe a surprise for some listeners. Canadians are apparently happier than they've been in years. That's according to this new poll, and now I'll cue the angry messages from people disagreeing with the findings of this poll. But by self-reporting their happiness at greater than 7 out of 10 on average, a significant increase over last year, Canadians are at the cheeriest moments and optimistic about, well, a lot of things going on in the world right now, or at least in their own lives. The most optimistic in several years. That's according to, again, this new poll. It is a tricky thing to measure, but these findings are the latest in the novel science of happiness studies, which has grown rapidly from just a niche academic interest into a major factor in economic policy development, including an important new priority of Statistics Canada. Andrew Enns, the executive vice president of Central Canada at Léger, he joined the Morning Rush with Bill Carroll this morning to discuss this poll. Spoke to Bill about how to measure happiness when doing a poll like this.
3: I can tell you from our business, Bill, we don't often measure happiness. We do this kind of on an annual basis. What we typically go in and we ask people, you know, how do you feel about things going on in your city? How do you think things are going in the country or your province? And I can tell you, we get a very different response.
33: Now, we said it is hard to define happiness, as you could imagine, but this is what he says in regards to its definition.
3: I think happiness is really defined by a number of factors that are really close to us, you know, and that are really personal as well. You talked about, hey, imagine if the Blue Jays go on a run and then I get some hockey night. I got hockey night back. I'm looking forward to that. I'm feeling good about that. As opposed to, you think they're going to bomb Iran again, or will the Strait of Hormuz ever open? And I think that's the difference is when somehow when you ask people about your happiness, you kind of retreat or really settle in on things that are close and very personal to you know, all of us. And I think it includes a lot of people around us, quite frankly.
8: There's a good point there by Chris Viss in the control room. A lot of people wonder, maybe, I don't know, maybe people are just unplugged. And maybe that is a nice feeling for a lot of people. Now, Enns went on to say there is an impact. There's an impact between bad news and what's happening closer to home and how that affects Canadians.
3: I think happiness is kind of an emotional. And we think about the things that make me smile, the things, to your point, what makes me feel content. That person's definition of happiness is just being super comfortable and chill. You know, you go to that. And so I think it's not a, like, I don't want to say that, you know, people are able to compartmentalize or they're not making, you know, these connections, but I just think that they're connecting in different ways.
8: Again, an interesting poll, but a lot of people disagreeing. Charlie and Manitic writing in just saying BS. So kind of knew that was coming. A lot of people, maybe not as stress-free or happy as they were in previous years, but hey, that's what this new poll from Leger found.
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17: 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Staff say they're perpetually overworked and facing high levels of burnout. These cuts will worsen working conditions and negatively impact patients. QP is calling on Breer Health Management and the Ford government to stop the cuts and invest in critical frontline care. 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It's time our leaders make smart decisions. A message from QP 4540.
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8: Austin Lee filling in for Christy Cameron this afternoon. Thank you so much for listening. Well, apparently you can just rename whatever you want if you're the President of the United States or if you're a business owner. We'll have a little bit more on that in just a little bit. But Lake Ontario, Lake America, I don't think that's going to catch on. Maybe in some circles, but not across the board. French fries to freedom fries? I don't know about that. I think they're French fries for good. There's a Byward Market Cafe that's also changing some names. They want you to drink Canadian as the trade war between Canada and the U.S. drags on. Le Moulin de Provence posted a video on social media crossing out Americano on its coffee menu, renaming it a Canadiano. They're also rolling out a new coffee called Lake Ontario. Of course, this is in response to an executive order from U.S. President Donald Trump to rename Lake Ontario to Lake America. It's a little exhausting, isn't it? But obviously, this local business having some fun with it. Our next guest on the line here is Nicolas Bonnet. He is from the Moulin de Provence, Le Moulin de Provence, here in the Byward Market. A little tough for me to pronounce, but very happy for you to be joining us here, Nicolas. How are you?
0: Thank you very much for having me, Austin. You nailed the pronunciation. Don't even worry about it.
8: Thank you, sir.
0: Great. Thank you. How are you?
8: I'm doing well, thanks. Yeah, and we appreciate you coming on the line here. I guess my first question, why the renaming? What's been the response?
0: I mean, obviously, we're proudly Canadian. We're a family-owned bakery. And at the moment, obviously, there's a heightened sense of Canadian pride all around the country. There always is, but especially right now. And with everything going on between our two countries, Canadians are definitely thinking about buying a bit more Canadian, supporting Canadian businesses, and really celebrating what's ours. We have had Americano on our drinks list. We're in Canada, so we said, you know what? Why not make a little change to Canadiano? It's very much our personality as a bakery. Honestly, we do take our food, we take our products, and we take our quality very seriously, but a lot of people know we don't take ourselves too seriously. We like to have a lot of fun. So this obviously started as something very playful, but clearly, seeing how it's gotten response on social media, it definitely struck a few nerves with some people.
8: Now talk to me a little bit more about that response. What are you hearing from? We'll start with Canadians, and then maybe some Americans on social media.
0: Yeah, of course. Obviously, the Canadians, as always, especially as like Carney had mentioned a few days prior, how it's a lot of unity. Honestly, it's been mind-blowing to see how much support and how much love and how much appreciation we've been getting from the Canadians, from our fellow Canadians over the past, I think it hasn't even been 24 hours that we've posted the video, and every 2 or 3 minutes I refresh, even now, like we just got another batch of 20-ish comments, and it's just people showing their love and appreciation for what we did. Even though it's something super small, it shows that a lot of people aren't too happy with what's going on, but I mean, we're just a little cafe playing our role. In terms of the Americans, I've got to say it's kind of 50-50. We've got some positive, we've got some negative, but a lot of the Americans are liking the lane that we're driving in right now. So it's been fun to see the comments in over the past 24 hours.
8: Yeah, I think it would be an understatement to say it's a bizarre political time that we're living through right now.
0: For sure.
8: For those who may not be aware, your location located right smack dab in the middle, in the heart of the Byward Market. A lot of people would have walked by and seen Barack Obama on the outside of your business. The Barack Obama cookies, if I'm not mistaken, as well. Seems like a real pivot from embracing the visit from an American president to now renaming things to do away with American naming conventions. I guess just, you know, talk to me about the pivot and the times that we're living in to prompt these types of name changes.
0: Of course. I mean, listen, like you said, Barack Obama's he came to visit us in 2009. He's practically plastered all over this bakery. It is kind of a joke in the city. And I think anyone who's been here knows Americans are very welcome. And I think that's also something that we find very important. And although there might be some heightened sensitivity between the two countries, at the end of the day, whether someone comes in and they're American, Canadian, or from anywhere else around the world, we treat them the same. People that come in are patrons, are anyone that even just walks through the door to take a look at our stuff. To us, we treat them like family. So to us, that's the priority. At the end of the day, it's just we can have a little bit of a laugh with the Americano to Canadiano. But at the end of the day, it's all love for our Americans down south. There are brothers in North America, so they know Americans are very welcome here.
8: You've got another drink as well, the Lake Ontario coffee. I'm assuming it doesn't actually contain any water from Lake Ontario.
0: Water from the lake? No.
8: Can you walk us through exactly what that is? What is the Lake Ontario coffee?
0: We're still working on it. Actually, it does not have the name Lake Ontario just yet. We're still finalizing a final name and a final ingredients list. When we posted the video regarding the Americano to Canadiano, we got a lot of Well, today we got a lot of feedback about the history and a lot of feedback regarding what an Americano actually is. So we decided, I think the onus is on us to put together a little drink, something different, something Canadian inspired, something that's emblematic of who we are as a country, but also who we are as a bakery. Like I said, we like to have a little bit of fun here. We like to have some personality in our store, something that's really important to us. So we're still figuring out the name, but we'll say it'll be a nice strong coffee with a sweet twist on it. A bit like us. Sweet and strong.
2: Hey, there you go. A lot of fun over at your business, obviously, as you mentioned. A little lighthearted with the name changes and all of that. Just wondering if you guys plan on one day changing it back. Is this permanent? What are you guys planning?
0: Well, I mean, for now it's crossed off in red, but I mean, Sharpie is erasable. We'll see. We'll leave that one up for discussion another day.
2: So a direct message to Donald Trump. You do away with the Lake America talk and maybe you'll get your Americano back. Is that right?
0: Exactly.
2: What are you hearing from tourists that are coming in? Because I'd imagine you've got a lot of people coming in from Europe, from South America, from all over

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1: We're going to switch gears here a little bit and talk about an interesting situation going on for the Ottawa Senators at their new arena. Well, not new arena, but some new features at the arena. We're a little over a month away from, the Ottawa Senators' first home game in the upcoming NHL season. Hard to believe, just a few weeks here until hockey returns to the capital in a professional form for the Sens. They hosted a bunch of people yesterday for a season preview, and the biggest in-house change will be seen on the 300 level. There's a new fan deck, and it's designed for socialization during the games. Senators President and CEO Cyril Leader joined Ottawa at Work with Patricia Bowl this morning to discuss the thoughts behind this new fan deck.
2: That's a trend across all, I'd say, sports and entertainment venues. There's more social spaces where you can get up out of your seat and interact with friends or family and other folks that maybe you don't see all the time. So there's more of these social spaces coming into the venues, and we're building our largest one, of our most ambitious, renovation or project at the Canadian Tire Center.
1: There, you just heard it. Ambitious, the largest renovation at the Canadian Tire Center. He went on to explain a little bit more of what's going into it.
2: It's a large fan deck in the 300 level. It spans three sections and 10 rows, and we had to take out 850 seats to accommodate it. So that work's underway, and it will be a social space. It'll be open to all ticket holders on a game night. So if you're sitting somewhere else, you want to wander over and check out the view and talk to some of your friends, that will be available to you.
1: The new capacity for the Canadian Tire Center will be 17,010. But again, making way for a pretty interesting feature in the building. Now, Leader also spoke about ticket sales. It was a really interesting offseason for the Sens. Of course, dominating the headlines, the departure of Brady Tkachuk off to the Florida Panthers.
2: We had more fan feedback and season seat holder outreach, kind of after the Olympics than we did when we traded Brady. There was almost no ripple at all. Partly, I think, because I think Steve Staios has done a good job keeping it quiet and getting a decent return. But I think fans just expected that he was going to move on. So we really didn't have any kind of feedback from our fan base, and the ticket sales have been pretty steady through the summer. And now that we've got the first half of the season games on sale, they've been selling really well.
1: Now, Leader went on to talk about some of the new food options. That's exciting for foodies. Food options that were debuted at last night's event.
2: Some highlights there on the food. I think the overall, folks like the smoked meat sandwich on the beaver tail bun really caught the most attention. But I have to say, personally, I liked the three that I really enjoyed: chicken waffles. There was a crispy chicken Korean bowl that I really liked. And then I think the sleeper was the poutine burger. This is this slider bun that's red sesame with poutine and beef inside, and it's pretty good.
1: Smoked meat sandwich on a beaver tails bun. That is a bit of a tongue twister, but also a real Canadian treat. And I'm starving in here, so that was a hard one to listen to. We also heard from Leader on the team's new slogan, which, if you missed it, this season's slogan for the Sens is "The Hill We Choose." Here's Cyril Leader on why it was chosen.
2: The Hill kind of plays on, obviously, Parliament Hill and the Gatineau Hills. And sort of the we aspect really is it's fandom. It's all of us together, the players, the coaches, the fans, the organization. And choosing, we all choose to live here. We all choose to raise our families here. We choose to cheer for this team. So, the hill we choose is pick your battles. And this is one of our battles. We're all in this together to bring a Stanley Cup to Ottawa.
1: Definitely some mixed reaction on that slogan, the hill we choose. Some people wondering exactly what it means. I know we heard the explanation there, but we'll see. 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
13: Yay! Oh my gosh, thank you! This really means a lot to me to have a second chance at life. And there's one thing that I've learned along this walk is don't ever let anybody tell you you can't do something.
14: That is our dear friend and colleague Ziada Callender, a true inspiration. She has finished her incredible walk from Montreal to the Ottawa Hospital Cancer Center, nearly 240 kilometers for cancer, the cancer center, raising funds, raising nearly $14,000 by the last time that I checked. And I believe we have Ziada on the line as well. Ziada, thank you so much for joining us today. How are you feeling?
15: Hi, Austin. Oh my gosh, I'm exhausted.
14: If anyone has deserved an afternoon nap, I think it would be you at this point. I got to imagine you're feeling a little emotional. Can you walk me through just the sentiment, the feeling as you approached the Ottawa Hospital Cancer Center?
15: Oh, my gosh. It was so overwhelming. I don't know what came over me. It's like just getting to the doors, getting to right where I got wheeled out two times from the hospital. It just was so overwhelming. And it's like all of the days of my hospital visits and thinking about all the people inside who were messaging me to tell me they were following me on my trip and they knew I was downstairs. It just all hit me why I was doing it. And it just was, it was really overwhelming.
14: Yeah. For those of you listeners that aren't aware, Ziada was diagnosed with cancer at just 40 years old. And Ziada, I got to say, you're the definition of an inspiration, not only to everyone here in this building, but right across the city. Just so thankful for everything that you've put into this walk. Now that it is done, I got to imagine you're feeling pretty thankful that you don't have to take another, 10, 20, 30, 40,000 steps? How long were you walking every day?
15: I walked somewhere about 8 to 9 hours each day. I have to just get my final tally, but when I checked yesterday, I was at 315,000 steps. So I'll have to see how much I did today, but it's a lot of steps.
14: That is a lot. And a lot of time to think. I'm just curious, who are you thinking about during the walk?
15: Oh, no, Austin, don't make me ugly cry.
14: Well, we can only hear you, and I don't think it's possible for you to ugly cry, but we do want to hear just a little bit about who you were thinking about on this walk.
15: Well, I thought about, obviously, my family, but most importantly, my son. He was really young. He wasn't even 10 when I was diagnosed, and I really... My only thought going through all of this process was not about me, but about him and how I wanted to fight for him and make sure that I was around for his milestones. So while I was walking, I thought a lot about him and my mom and my brother and my family. But I also thought about all of the people who are going through this fight. This is unfortunately not something... That's uncommon, and cancer touches so many people and so many families and so many lives. And I had asked for people before I started walking. I'd asked for people to send me the names of their loved ones or themselves. I would dedicate a portion of my walk to them, and I did a memorial walk for them with their names on my shirt, walking with a candle, just in silence, thinking about them and their fight and their families and just how much cancer has touched all of these people. I mean, for everybody to pull together for a cause like this means a lot to me.
14: Mm-hmm. And we can tell. I mean, I was following, like everyone here in this building and many people right across the city following along on social media. And you made it hard to keep the eyes dry with some of those social media posts for sure. Very touching moments there. What kept you going? What kept you going on this walk? I got to imagine that, you know, you must have been feeling some aches and pains. That's a lot of walking.
15: Oh my gosh, yes. It was just me, my husband and I on the road. So a lot of pep talks from him and checking in with my family and got a lot of support. Great advice from people. Like every break that I took, I was trying to massage my legs. My hips are super sore, but just trying to stay loose so that I can keep going and meeting people along the way. Cause I was surprised at that too, like walking on the side of the road and some people are pulling over, stopping to talk to me or a friendly wave or just, hey, you can do it. Keep going. Lakshpa, that kind of stuff. It was really nice to hear and very motivating for sure.
14: Mm-hmm. What do you think is, changed Ziada Callender on this walk? Have you changed at all? Has this been a growing moment? I'm just curious. I mean that's it's a huge effort and really incredible success. I know you put a goal out of raising $10,000. You've raised nearly $14,000. I just refreshed the page. It's absolutely congratulations. It is amazing. When you hear that number, $14,000, just about, what's going through your mind?
15: I am just so proud. I mean, a lot of people say, hey, this is a great feat and walking this far is so hard and stuff. But I don't think that I'm doing anything or have done anything that anyone else can't do. You know, I love to walk. I wanted to give back. I had to find a way to give back to the amazing people and the care that I received at the Ottawa Hospital. I mean, the technology that was used with my surgeries was amazing. I mean, I couldn't have had that without the generous donations from people just like you and I. Mm-hmm. And if we don't have that, the technology can advance, right? And the great people who are working so hard to develop techniques and different things to help save our lives, we wouldn't be here. I wouldn't be here. I'm a result of all of those donations. And every donation that is made, you're saving someone's life. Mm-hmm. So I'm so proud of everybody for donating.
2: Well, everyone here is so incredibly proud of you. Again, nearly a 240-kilometer walk from Montreal to Ottawa. That is...
15: Nothing.
2: Oh, it's amazing, Ziada. I mean, I'm running out of superlatives here because you've just blown everyone here out of the water. You've blown us all away. I'm curious to know if there was a moment or two that you experienced along the walk that'll stay with you.
15: Well, there was two moments, and one has nothing to do with walking. Well, the walk itself. I got an Instagram message from a gentleman who, when I was in, I think, St. Anne de Bellevue, so just a couple of days into my walk, and he messaged me to say he saw some of the posts on Instagram, and he's in the hospital right now receiving treatment, and he's so inspired by this walk, this fundraiser, and he wanted me to keep going. And I said that I would. And I said, you know what, I don't care how much pain I'm in, I'm finishing this walk, I'm doing it, and I'm going to be happy while I do it. And honestly, his message still sticks with me right now. Mm-hmm. I also had many people share their stories with me. But one woman in particular, her aunt is going through a terrible time with her battle, and she's not doing great. But she's inspired by the walk, and I was really moved and touched by that. And it reminded me that I'm doing something that's much bigger than myself, than anything that I ever could have imagined. But I want people to remember that there's always something bigger than yourself. Mm-hmm. And this walk, as much as I say, you know, or anybody says, you know, you did a great job, it wasn't just me out there. It was all the people who are going through cancer right now and battling for their lives and still having to, like, live their everyday life at the same time. Mm-hmm. I'm so inspired by that. I said I would do this walk. I crossed over at the hospital, and I said, listen, I would do this walk again. I would lace up and do it tomorrow if it meant continuing to raise money for cancer care and cancer research at the hospital.
2: Mm-hmm. And along that same vein, it looks like people can still donate. Is that right?
15: Absolutely. If they go on to the Ottawa Hospital Foundation page and they just click the link, it would be, you can still donate for sure.
2: And you have crushed that $10,000 goal. $13,970 right now.
15: Oh my gosh, that's amazing.
2: It is incredible, Z. I mean, I can't thank you enough for your effort. And also, aside from that, for everything you do here in this building, for those that don't know, Ziada is a colleague of ours here, a boss of ours here in this building at 87 George Street. Ziada, thank you so much for sharing some of your time. Kick up your feet and have a rest. You deserve it.
15: Yes, thank you so much, Austin. Thank you.
2: Thank you. That is Ziada Callender. Just finished her walk all the way back to Ottawa from Montreal, nearly 240 kilometers. An absolutely incredible effort there from Ziada, one of our own, and just a gem of a person. So kind. Makes everyone feel just so welcomed here at 87 George Street.
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24: From the national newsroom of the Canadian Press, I'm Lisa Laporte. A federal Tory campaign called Conservatives for Canada has been launched ahead of the Alberta referendum. Parkland MP Dane Lloyd says, quote, "We need to change the patriotism that's being seen across Canada amid a trade war with the U.S., as polls suggest the vast majority of Albertans want to stay in the country." Lloyd says people he's spoken to at roundtables view themselves as patriotic Canadians, but are frustrated by the way Alberta has been treated by governments dating back decades. The labor market broke its hot streak in August with a loss of 42,000 jobs. Statistics Canada says despite the decline, the unemployment rate held steady at 6.4%. CIBC senior economist Andrew Grantham says he's not ringing any alarm bells yet.
25: It was disappointing today, but in the context of what came before it, maybe not wholly unsurprising, and, you know, nothing to be too worried about at this stage.
24: The August losses come after a string of solid job gains in recent months, including 75,000 positions added in July alone. Week two of the Quebec election campaign has been dominated by debates on immigration and Anglophone rights.
26: PQ leader Paul St-Pierre Plamondon faces criticism for linking immigration to overcrowded schools and the decline of the French language. Quebec Solidaire spokesperson Ruba Gazal accuses him of scapegoating immigrant children for previous governments underfunding education. Meanwhile, Christine Frechette's coalition Avenir Quebec has been under fire after Elections Quebec said language laws forced it to provide printed voter guides in French only. Liberal leader Charles Milliard wrote an open letter expressing his disapproval after Anglophone groups accused Elections Quebec of voter suppression. Jason White, The Canadian Press.
24: A missing hiker has been found 5 days after disappearing in British Columbia. RCMP say Stanislav Volo walked himself to safety near Squamish amid a massive search. He was last seen getting off the Sea to Sky gondola Sunday morning on his way to a hike. He failed to catch the gondola back down later that day. And Tesla is facing a new investigation into its autonomous robo-taxi vehicle.
27: The National Highway Traffic Safety Administration says it's investigating Tesla's new robo-taxi called the Cybercab. NHTSA says it wants to look at how Tesla certified the self-driving vehicles, which don't come with a steering wheel or pedals. This week, Tesla announced it's planning to roll out 1,000 Cybercabs in Austin, Texas, joining a fleet of existing autonomous Tesla vehicles, which have been offering rides there with traditional driver controls. CEO Elon Musk says full autonomy is crucial to the future of Tesla. Mike Dubusky, ABC News.
24: This is the Canadian Press. In sports, the Toronto Blue Jays coasted to a 9-2 win over the Kansas City Royals tonight in Major League Baseball action. It was the opener of their three-game weekend series. The Montreal Alouettes beat the BC Lions 37-30 in the CFL. The Als improved to a league-best 10-2 as they ended the Lions' five-game winning streak. Sisters Serena and Venus Williams playing together at the U.S. Open as a wild-card entry lost a three-set thriller to the 14th-seeded combo of Hao Ching Chan and Maya Joint tonight. It was a first-round women's doubles match that took more than 3 hours to play. And the Vancouver Canucks have signed defenseman Zeev Boyum to an 8-year contract extension worth $9.38 million U.S. per season. The 20-year-old compiled 12 points in 45 games with the Canucks last season. From the Canadian Press, I'm Lisa Laporte.
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21: 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And in the news, a 77-year-old man was arrested in Florida. 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

0: Welcome back to the show around the world and coast to coast to coast in Canada, in the United States and Canada on the iHeartRadio Talk Network. Thanks for joining us. Boy, oh boy, we're really excited because you've joined us. Thank you. Thank you very much. We're so happy.
1: Yeah.
0: And you know what? We're going to do something we haven't done in a while, which is this topic.
2: This is totally useless computer and technology information. Let's double click with Roy and Nick.
0: I like that. Wonderful. When I say to you liquid gold, what do you think of right away?
1: I think of liquor.
0: When I say liquid gold, what do you think? What's the first thing that pops into your head?
1: Liquor.
0: It's oil.
1: It's oil. There you go.
0: But you know what? I'm not going to talk about oil here.
1: No.
0: I'm going to talk about printer ink. A gallon of brand name printer ink costs roughly $2,700.
1: What?
0: Yeah. A gallon of the name brand printer ink. That costs more. It's almost like a price of gas. That makes it more expensive per ounce than Dom Perignon, Chanel number 5, and human blood, because human blood is only $1,500 a gallon.
1: That's crazy.
0: The big companies, HP, Canon, and Epson, make an estimated 60% of their printing revenue from ink and toner, not printers, which is often
1: they hook you like a drug addict with the printer. They give you the printer for $40 and then they charge you $80 for a cartridge. 100%.
0: Well, the same way with the shavers, right? The men's shavers, or even female for that matter. They'll sell you the shaver, the handle for practically nothing, but to buy the blades, the replacement blades, it's almost three times the price.
1: They go broke on you.
0: They do. I use the Epilady.
1: Right now, Nick, almost 92% of all the world's money resides on a computer and the transaction that goes on with that money. So it's not just the money itself, it's also the transaction. So basically, there is no more cash. It's 8% of the actual money in the world.
0: Right.
1: But you're never going to see the money. It's going to live on a computer, and the transactions are going to go back and forth through that computer. So the money is never going to be physically touched or seen ever again.
0: Just like you in high school. One tired mouse, the average computer mouse. Now, you use a computer from time to time, right? You use a computer mouse and you drag it back and forth.
1: I try not to, Nick. I try to stay off the grid.
0: Well, yeah, that's what the judge ordered, right? Didn't it? So most of us who use computer mice on our office computers at home or at work or whatever it is, the average computer mouse travels 17 miles per year. Right? So your cursor that blinks on your screen travels further than your hand. Depending on the screen resolution, your cursor can travel hundreds of thousands of miles on a monitor itself.
1: Watch your mouth.
0: Right? So
1: your cursor.
0: Right. So there you go. So I don't know if they put like an odometer on a mouse to test this out, but 17 miles per year. That's amazing. It's one tired mouse.
1: Yeah, that's it. Yeah.
0: Yeah.
1: I got this one.
0: Okay.
1: John Cassetter was a visionary.
0: Okay.
1: Years ago when he was working for Disney, they were drawing cartoons and so on. And John said, you know, I think we should digitize these things and do it in a computer. And the Disney people said, yeah, John, you've said that already. You're fired.
0: Okay.
1: Well, John would go on to work for George Lucas.
0: Yeah.
1: And at Lucas Studios.
0: Yes.
1: Then he would triumphantly return to Disney as the CEO of Pixar Disney.
0: Wow.
1: Wow.
0: There you have it.
1: The guy they fired for being a visionary.
0: My goodness.
1: Wow, that's revenge, right?
0: Well, that's what happens, right? I mean, you don't mess around. I mean, you never know. So you always remember your first. The world's first website.
1: Right. And someday you'll remember it too.
0: Yes, I will. remember what? The world's first website launched by Sir Tom Berners-Lee, August 6th, 1991, is still online.
1: Really?
0: hosted by CERN in Switzerland. It's a basic text-based page explaining how the World Wide Web worked and how others can build their own pages.
1: It's probably written in a completely different language, right?
0: Probably.
1: Yeah, yeah. I like this one. This one's very interesting to me. Checks and debit transactions.
0: Yeah.
1: Are processed by the bank by the largest dollar amount.
0: Oh, okay.
1: So the smaller the check or debit transaction, it gets pushed all the way to the back of the line. The larger transactions get put ahead. Makes kind of sense because I guess they want to spend time to make sure that the $10,000 and $100,000 or $2 million transaction would go to the head of the line saying, hey, let's make sure this is good.
0: Yeah.
1: But the computer does put them in monetary order. So don't pay those 50 cent checks.
0: No. I was in a bank recently and there was a gentleman who
1: what were you doing there, Nick, with a mask on? Even though everybody was very happy that you had a bag over your head.
0: There you go. No, it was a gentleman who didn't understand the concept that, because he was depositing a whole bunch of checks. And there may be five or six checks. One or two of them, most of them belonged to, that were drawn from a bank, the same bank that we were in. But one or two were from a different bank. And so what the teller was trying to explain to the gentleman is that the other two checks we have to put a hold on those checks until it gets cleared by the other bank. He didn't understand that. He thought, no, you have to give me all my money. He's like, no, this is how it works. So.
1: Right. Well, honestly, he should have just got printed checks instead of drawing them himself. Right.
0: Yes, that was the problem.
1: He drew them.
0: All right. If you're really waiting, here's my teaser. Here is my teaser. Some of you experience terrible Wi-Fi signals in your house. I would imagine, right? You're thinking, why is there a problem with my Wi-Fi in the house?
1: Right.
0: Well,
1: yes.
0: There are some, common household materials that will impact your connection. For example, some metal behaves like a mirror to Wi-Fi. So filing cabinets, metal studs, which is what they called Roy in high school, and stainless steel.
1: Metal studs.
0: There you go. It'd be a great net. You know, that would be the.
1: No Wi-Fi here, kids.
0: You know, if you were a male stripper, that's what you'd call yourself. Metal. Now, ladies and gentlemen.
1: So that's why I have a problem with my phone when I put my phone in my pocket. The old metal stud.
0: Exactly. It's a stud finder. Mirrors. Mirrors, because of the metallic backing, can cause large shadows on your
1: wireless
0: coverage.
1: Whoa, wait a minute. That makes a lot of sense.
0: Yes.
1: Now that you said that, I have a problem in my master bathroom and there's wall-to-wall mirrors.
0: There you go.
1: Including the ceiling, folks.
0: Right. We won't ask. We won't judge. We won't ask. No, no, no.
1: Over the bathtub with the guy holding the globe that says the world is yours.
0: Right, yeah.
1: Like Scarface.
0: So thankfully, well, in that case, thankfully, there is no Wi-Fi in your bathroom based on your activities. But what causes the most signal degradation? Well, it's a large fish tank. If it is directly in the path of your router, it can cause more severe signal degradation than the standard interior walls.
1: Yeah, something fishy's going on.
0: It is. Some fish tanks and indoor water features absorb the wireless signals. This is what happens, which basically is a drastic drop in your Wi-Fi connection.
1: Unbelievable.
0: There you go.
1: But I'm going to think about this now with this mirror thing. Now.
0: Yeah, there you go. There you have it.
1: Computers are becoming amazing.
0: Yes.
1: With all this AI stuff and things like that. Really amazing. But we would need a computer, as amazing as they are, that would perform 38 trillion operations per second.
0: Ooh.
1: 38 trillion. That computer is the human brain.
0: Oh.
1: That is mind-boggling. No pun intended.
0: Well, literally, yeah. It is.
1: I got to think about it.
0: That's why there's smoke coming out of your ears when you talk about it. Wow.
1: It's because I put the phone near it.
0: Right. Yeah, Roy puts his phone in his pocket and then goes to a payphone, if you can find one, and dials his number, and then he puts a smile on his face. Thanks for joining us here on the show. We invite you to go to our website, nickandroy.com. You can do several things. You can go to the bottom of the page and sign up for our mailing list. You could be part of the free monthly newsletter that you'll receive. And also, you can leave us a voice message on the front page of nickandroy.com, and we'll sample some of that in our mailbag segment. But also, if you go to the Nick and Roy store, you can order your loved one a Nick and Roy birthday message.
1: Oh, yeah. That's that. I'm telling you, folks. I say this on the show, but really, the emails that we get, people that do the birthday messages are not just the people that get them. The person that bought it for that person is like, thank you so much. They can't stop thanking me for the gift. Think about that. You get a gift for somebody that has everything. And then on top of it, you look like the biggest superstar for what you bought for them. It is amazing. Go to nickandroy.com, click on the Nick and Roy store, listen to the sample. It's a sample of a show that we do for the person's birthday. It's awesome.
0: NickandRoy.com.
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2: This is Totally Useless Law Information with Nick and Roy.
9: Objection.
2: Overruled.
0: We haven't done this in a while, so we thought we'd have some fun with it. Over to you, Zevuple. Now, I'm not telling you. I have this this fact. I call it over to you, Zevuple. The word attorney, which we hear often in court, derives from the old French word, a tourner, I guess that's how it's pronounced, which literally means turn to or to assign or to appoint. It reflects the function of the role. An attorney is someone appointed or turned to act on your behalf, particularly in legal or business matters. An attorney, it's French.
1: Yeah, it's French, Nick.
0: Oui.
1: The law is derived from thousands of years of ethical behavior and government mandates, right?
0: Yes.
1: So history is making laws, and then people are living by them. What was the first written law?
0: Oh, that's interesting.
1: 1754 before Christ, B.C., Nick.
0: Wow.
1: Was Hammurabi's code, a set of laws that will eventually travel through history now and just be fine-tuned. But basically, it is the basic set of ethical laws.
0: In Texas, if you consider, if you do this in Texas, it is illegal.
1: Everything's big there, Nick.
0: It is. It is illegal to sell your eyeballs in Texas.
1: Yeah, you wouldn't want to do that. You couldn't probably count the money properly.
0: That's where the braille comes in, I guess. Texas Penal Code. Section 48.
1: Oh, you don't want to sell that either.
0: The Texas Penal Code, section 48.02, for those of you keeping score.
1: Good. I'm glad you did that.
0: Now it's important because the specific statute explicitly bans the purchase or sale of human organs as a whole. Restriction applies to eyes, hearts, kidneys, livers, lungs, skin, and other human tissues. Now, if you violate this law, Penal Code Section 48.02, is classified as a Class A misdemeanor.
1: Ooh, you're going to jail.
0: Which can carry a penalty of up to a year in jail and a fine of up to $4,000.
1: So if you had a warden, Nick, that was a masochist, he'd put that prisoner in a round room.
0: Tell him to sit in the corner.
1: He's got no eyes.
0: Now, here's the good news, though, that you can legally donate your eyes and organs for transplants. You are also legally permitted to sell your blood plasma or hair.
1: I see, Nick.
0: Yeah, you do.
1: I've been waiting the whole time to say that.
0: You were. But here's the thing, though.
1: See.
0: Well, first of all, it is important. Please sign your donor card wherever you are in whatever jurisdiction you're in. It's helpful.
1: Yes.
0: You'll help save more than one life, which is quite amazing. But in Texas, you are legally permitted to sell your hair. So how much you think my hair would go for? Priceless, really.
1: Yeah. Yeah, the one strand.
0: Yeah, well, you know what? I can get good money for it. It's a rare find.
1: It's very rare.
0: It's very rare. There you go.
1: It's very rare on your head.
0: Yes.
1: I want to donate my eyes because I'm married 42 years.
0: Yeah.
1: Donate them to some guy. They'll put them in his head, and I get to see another naked woman.
0: Wow. Yes, because after that comment, you're not going to see any now for the rest of your life.
1: Get ready for this one, Nick.
0: Yes.
1: Mahatma Gandhi.
0: Yes.
1: The guy from India went on a hunger strike. I mean, this is like a social and humanitarian guy. You know, he's a big deal, Mahatma Gandhi.
0: Right.
1: And everybody loves Mahatma Gandhi. After I say this, not so much.
0: Right.
1: Mahatma Gandhi started his career as a lawyer.
0: Really? That would be quite something. Wow.
1: Yeah. Yeah. But he was a lawyer for many years before he becomes famous for his political views and humanitarian and social issues. Yeah.
0: Wow. So I can say this in this manner because I am of Italian descent and so is Roy. And if you're offended, that's your problem. But this name of this fact is, you know, touch of the sand. Okay. In several Italian coastal towns, building sandcastles or digging holes in the sand on the beach is strictly forbidden.
1: Yeah, well, you'd have to pay taxes on that piece of property.
0: Eraclea near Venice is, yeah, is, there's this law that says the buildings.
1: I dated a girl named Eraclea.
0: Yeah, you did. And she gave you that disease. Sounds like something you get. Yeah. I have Eraclea.
1: It took me a while to get rid of it.
0: Yeah. Use Farxleva. For and ask your doctor for Farxleva. if you have Eraclea, contact your doctor for Farxleva.
1: So go ahead. In the town of Eraclea,
0: near Venice, building sandcastles that obstruct passage or block emergency routes can land you a fine ranging from 250 to 1,000 euros.
1: Okay, how weak are these people that they're obstructed by a sandcastle? So what, I mean, just kick it out of the way.
0: Are the
1: how weak are these Italians? They're like, I used to be a lot stronger.
0: Right, and so the sandcastle blocked my view.
1: Son of my, yeah. I gotta go around the castle.
0: Going further south in Sardinia on highly protected beaches like La Palosa.
1: Protected beaches.
0: They are.
1: Protected from sandcastles. We Italians are real tough.
0: That's right. Exactly.
1: You build a sandcastle, you go to the castle of jail.
0: Digging holes and even putting down a beach towel is strictly prohibited to prevent erosion.
1: Oh, you
0: erosion.
1: Can't even put down a beach
0: no,
1: towel.
0: No, because it might be
1: concealing a large hole in the
0: ground. No, it apparently causes erosion if you put a towel down.
1: Yeah, yeah. Fine. Well, you know, I'd rather just
0: listen.
1: First, I lay on my back, Nick. I get sun on the front of me, and then I roll over. Right. That's why there's all
0: exactly.
1: Those holes on the beach.
0: That's why. Now, if you violate this in the way that you lay in the sand, fines can reach up to 3,000 euros, which is roughly like $4,500. Even taking sand or shells or pebbles from any beach in Italy is considered an environmental crime and is punishable by heavy fines.
1: I took some sea glass.
0: Well, you know
1: from
0: what?
1: Look, so I'm confessing to a crime. Now.
0: That's right. There you go. Here on Totally Useless Information with Nick and Roy, his address is.
1: Okay. This was my tease.
0: Okay.
1: Landers, Wyoming.
0: Yes.
1: Smelly place, Nick.
0: Why?
1: It is illegal for anyone to take more than one bath a month in the wintertime. Kids can't take a bath at all during the winter months.
0: Okay.
1: But during the 3 or 4 winter months, coldest winter months, you can only take 4 baths in those 4 months. Can you imagine this? You would think it's France.
0: Which is why they have perfumes.
1: They sell a lot of flower bouquets in Wyoming.
0: They do.
1: Landers, Wyoming. This book is, this law is still on the book.
0: It is.
1: Or there's a book on the law.
0: Well,
1: too.
0: There is. You throw the book at the
1: law. Sure, there is one. You can read it.
0: Can you handle the truth?
1: I don't know, Nick. I really don't know at this point.
0: Okay. That's a takeoff, of course, from that line from A Few Good Men. You can't handle the truth.
1: You can't handle the truth.
0: The word verdict comes from the Anglo-Norman and Old French word verdit, which is rooted from medieval Latin veredictum. Mm. Is a combination of two Latin words, verus, meaning true, and dictum, meaning a saying or formal pronouncement.
1: Yeah.
0: So verdict means that.
1: Florida, Nick.
0: Yes.
1: I know you make fun of it with your news from around the world, but Florida is an extremely sensible and pragmatic place.
0: Okay. You all right?
1: Yeah, right. There's an old law that says, now this has to do with bathing again, that you can't take a bath unless you're fully clothed. Now think about how sensible and pragmatic we are. We wash our clothes while we bathe ourselves.
0: Yes. What a great
1: and then it's
0: way.
1: So hot down here, we run outside and dry them.
0: Right. Dry yourselves and your clothes. Right.
1: Exactly. Just walk around the block.
0: Wow.
1: Come home, it's all dry and clean.
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0: Oh, isn't that nice?
1: Yeah, I like that. It's very serene and soothing. Around 10,000 BC, well, give or take a few thousand years from when Nick was born, was the first agricultural revolution. Hard to believe, but this is 10,000 before Christ. Nomadic tribes began to settle down and farm. But like laws that we spoke about, they had the foundational crops, the 8 founder crops. This is what they started to grow. Number 1, emmer wheat, E-M-M-E-R. Number 2, einkorn wheat. Number 3, hulled barley, Number four, peas. Number five, lentils. Number six, bitter vetch. V-E-T-C-H. Number seven, chickpeas. And number eight, flax seeds.
0: Wow.
1: So a lot of the items on this are very heavy in gas creation.
0: Okay.
1: Must have led for fun nights around the fire.
0: 100%.
1: Crazy, right? Though those were the eight, they're called the founder crops. Those are the original crops that started the original agricultural revolution. Number one.
0: Stop and smell the grass. Now you have lots of lawns down in Florida. We have lots of lawns up here in Toronto where I am.
1: We do.
0: When you smell the fresh
1: grass is very different than ours.
0: It is.
1: Yours is more of a grass seed, a rye grass seed. Ours is a aquatic weed.
0: There's a difference.
1: Which is more tolerant to heat and drought.
0: Okay,
1: sorry, I just needed to throw that in.
0: No, that's great. That's useful information. We apologize again to the audience for that. But that's the reason. Now I know why my grass is always yellow. But anyway, when you smell that fresh cut lawn, you know what it is? It's the grass actually crying for help. Mm. The grass is actually damaged by the mower or pests sometimes. It releases airborne compounds known as GLVs or green leaf volatiles.
1: Mm.
0: The compounds released serve as a distress signal. They warn nearby plants of danger. So they're talking to each other. Danger, danger. Allowing neighboring vegetation to preemptively boost their own defensive proteins or alter their taste to ward off insects.
1: Mm. I like that fact, Nick. That reminds me of the song, While My Grass Gently Weeps.
0: Right. It does. Lastly, the scent acts as a beacon for predatory insects like a parasitic wasp, which is, most people live in these neighborhoods, or ladybugs, which will come to eat the pests attacking the grass.
1: Oh, so it's like a way to keep the chain going as well.
0: Exactly. See?
1: Mother Nature.
0: Mother Nature.
1: Yeah, Mother Nature.
0: She's lovely.
1: People ask, they ask us all the time, do we script the shows? And do we have joke writers and comedy writers?
0: Yeah, yeah.
1: It's like, no.
0: No.
1: We actually just say this stuff naturally.
0: Yeah. That's right. Exactly. And you know what?
1: We live in an alternate universe, folks.
0: But you know what? That's why people listen week after week in over 100 countries now, because we have hit something. We hit a spot.
1: And it's a spontaneity. We hit something, right? Like exactly. A wall with our car.
0: Right. What do you got next?
1: Next. Yeah. The second agricultural revolution.
0: Yes.
1: So the first was 10,000 BC. The second agricultural revolution came in 1700 to 1900.
0: Okay.
1: AD.
0: Yes.
1: 11 or 12,000 years later than the first one. Can you imagine? So that's a long period of time.
0: Yeah.
1: The second agricultural revolution brought about

0: for those horticultural shots out there.
1: I'm not even answering them.
0: What a bunch of hosers. The first manufactured flexible hoses were created as fire hoses in the 17th century by Dutch investors Jan and Nicholas van der Heyden.
1: Yeah, they used me as a model.
0: Well, they were made of strips of leather stitched together, so maybe you're right.
1: There you go.
0: I've seen your Saturday night outfits.
1: Say that three times fast.
0: They were made of strips of leather stitched together. That rhymes. I didn't realize that when I wrote it.
1: You're a poet, Nick. You're just a poet.
0: Yes, exactly. And I didn't know it. They were later adopted by General Garden use before giving way to canvas, rubber, and eventually synthetic PVC hoses that we know today.
1: Yeah.
0: It was leather.
1: So they were made of leather. Hoses were made of leather.
0: Stitched together until they got into some problems with leakage, right? Because eventually the stitches would come apart. I mean, leather is durable.
1: That's where the Germans come up with the phrase lederhosen.
0: Right.
1: No, hosen is German for like clothing.
0: Yeah, exactly.
1: Pants, really, I guess. Hosen. Yes. It is said that the third, get ready, Nick, the third agricultural revolution is now.
0: Now.
1: Yes. With the green and organic movement. Now, I have to really, really push back on this one.
0: Okay.
1: So the first one, the whole world changes because these people settle down and begin to farm instead of moving from place to place to follow animals and kill them, right?
0: Right.
1: This is a major, major change in the lifestyle of the entire world. The second agricultural comes along because there's a lot more people now and we need to feed them. So ingenuity kicks in and we increase by sometimes 10 times, tenfold the amount of food that we're producing from the same acre of farmland.
0: Right.
1: Now we think we're so cool because we're decreasing the amount of food grown on 1 acre of land.
0: But hedge your bets. Hedge your bets.
1: That's very nice the way you did that, Nick.
0: Hedge.
1: That flows.
0: The yes. Long Leat Hedge Maze in Wiltshire, UK is the world's longest hedge maze. It features 8 foot tall yew hedges as opposed to me hedges. Six raised.
1: Might be mine hedges.
0: Right. If it was German, it was mine hedges.
1: Mine hedges.
0: Right. Six raised bridges and lift if lost emergency direction panels to help people who get lost and for them to escape. But the largest permanent hedge maze is in Yangchang Dafeng Dream Maze in Jiangsu, China. Yeah, the Yangchang
1: Duff. I think you just ordered like beef and broccoli. And
0: I got lunch coming. Apologize for those in the Asian community who think I'm bastardizing the language, but I'm trying my best. The Yangchang Dafeng Dream Maze.
1: His voice is bad.
0: Yeah. Yes. It spans 35,596.74 square meters with over 9.4 kilometers of pathways and is shaped like a giant elk. Because why not?
1: Mm. Yep. So these are the hedges, you say.
0: Hedge your bets.
1: Yeah, there's an old German saying, Warte dein hedges with dein lederhosen. Nick, it took some 4,000 years.
0: For what?
1: So remember, they start farming 10,000 years before Christ.
0: Okay.
1: Okay. It takes 4,000 years before farmers begin to actually grow fruit trees on a farm setting. So before that, they just grew the lentils and the wheat and barley and peas and chickpeas and flax.
0: Right.
1: And then they would go into the wild, I guess, and grab an apple or a pear off a tree.
0: Right.
1: It's not for 4,000 years that they start to grow like an apple orchard and, you know, they start to, put fruit on their farms, fruit trees and fruit bushes on their farms.
0: Wow. Okay.
1: But that's odd, right? Don't you think?
0: Yeah, it would be.
1: I mean, this is large amounts of time, 10,000 years before Christ, before they really start mechanizing. And then it took 4,000 years for trees on their farm that would bear fruit.
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0: Yes, if you go to nickandroy.com, you can click on right in the middle of the page there. You can send us a voice message. Gary is from Michigan. He's one of our listeners. He actually listens to our station, iHeartRadio station, CKLW in Windsor, which is just outside of Michigan. Although you can catch us on the iHeartRadio app. But so he is handicapped, as he puts it, with Parkinson's disease. And he sent us his message about why he listens to our show.
1: I'm 62 years old. I live in Dearborn, Michigan. I listen to you over CKLW AM 800 out of Windsor, Ontario. I am handicapped and Parkinson's. Your program is fantastic. Helps me with my physical therapy. Have a great day. Bye.
0: He said it helps me with my physical therapy, believe it or not. So he listens to us while he does physical therapy. And then so I wrote back to him and I said, you know, thank you very much for listening. And I added him to the newsletter list, and which you really appreciate. And so he sent us a second message.
1: Thank you so much. This is great. Just to let you know, I am handicapped and have Parkinson's disease. This information keeps my brain active. Have a fantastic week. Thank you.
0: Now we joke around on the show and we say, listen, laugh, and learn, but it's amazing how people use our show. I mean, they use it.
2: People use our show to speak English.
0: Yeah.
2: People use our show to gain historic facts so that they can have conversations, educated conversations with people.
0: Yeah, and if you remember,
2: interesting conversations.
0: One of the very first comments we got when we started our show in 2019, they said, I'm an introvert and I use your show to help start conversations, because that's one of the most difficult things for someone who's an introverted person, and that is to start a conversation. So they use our show.
2: I think someone with Parkinson's or Alzheimer's or forms of dementia would benefit from listening to the show, just simply because, again, it keeps the mind going,
0: does
2: the mind storing information and listening and trying to figure it out. Trying to figure out our jokes is hard enough.
0: I know, exactly. On the show today, we talked about computer and technology. We talked about laws. We went down the garden path. It's time for the news.
3: What now? From around the corner and around the world, this is TUI News.
0: This comes to us from the Villages in Florida. The Villages, Roy, would be located
2: where? In Central Florida. The Villages is massive. It's a very large retirement community. It has some reputation to it, which is pretty interesting.
0: Well,
2: if you display a pineapple.
0: Yes.
2: Or anything that resembles a pineapple, okay. Like a pineapple ornament or anything like that.
0: All right.
2: It implies that you're up for coitus.
0: Well, funny you should say that, because federal authorities have arrested a 77-year-old man for allegedly buying more than $1,800 in erectile dysfunction drugs. Without a prescription and intending to sell them in the massive Central Florida retirement community, the Villages, and elsewhere.
2: Yeah.
0: Okay.
2: Yeah. He wears like his jeans and boots and things like that and hangs out on the corner. He's like, hey.
0: Well, do you know the guy?
2: I got the good stuff here.
0: Do you know the guy? Sounds like you speak from experience.
2: Let me tell you, if he gets arrested, he's going to do some hard time.
0: He will.
2: Turn sideways. Get in the car.
0: That's right. And when they take his picture for the mugshot, they have him turn sideways, right?
2: I'm leaning forward. Right.
0: Anyway, he was arrested near the Villages, where he lives alongside nearly 80,000 full-time residents. And the defendant has pleaded not guilty to the misdemeanor charge and agreed to have his case heard before a magistrate judge, which I think he really got excited, but he misunderstood, a magistrate judge instead of a jury. If convicted, he faces up to a year in federal prison and a fine of up to $10,000.
2: Yeah, this is an infraction of the penal code.
0: 100%.
2: So he pleaded not guilty. He's got 1,800 Viagra pills.
0: So according to the court filings, prosecutors allege that the man received more than $1,800 worth of erectile dysfunction drugs.
2: Oh, $1,800. So basically, he probably has, I don't know, 3,000-4,000 maybe pills, I guess. Is that how it goes?
0: How do you know the math? How do you even know?
2: $30.
0: How do you know the math?
2: Well, I buy in bulk.
0: Oh, so you go to Costco?
2: Yeah, but at Costco, you just get one big pill and you chisel away.
0: That's how it works. So they've been,
2: but you get it in bulk at Costco.
0: They've been shipped through interstate commerce, which is a big problem. The drugs were misbranded because the man obtained them without a valid prescription, according to federal authorities. The Villages is no stranger to stories about sex lives of its residents, as you pointed out early in this segment. Mm-hmm. Rumors about swingers, public sex, and high rates of sexually transmitted diseases have swirled around the retirement haven for decades.
2: Yeah.
0: But a report in the Tampa Bay Times said that three counties containing the Villages tended to have significantly lower rates of sexually transmitted disease compared to Florida overall.
2: Yeah, because the old people don't, you know, poop where they sleep, if you know what I mean.
0: Well,
2: so they travel outside. They just
0: do it somewhere else. So here's the thing. So I went down the rabbit hole. And
2: they're 80 years old. Cut them some slack.
0: Well, I found out, well, what are the percentages of these senior residents having coitus, as you say?
2: Yes.
0: According to the statistics that I found, ages 65 to 80 years old residents, mm-hmm. roughly 51% of men and 31% of women report being sexually active.
2: Of course they do.
0: Okay.
2: You're 80 years old. You ask an 80-year-old guy, do you still have sex? He's like,
0: I
2: bet they're rear end. I
0: do. I don't have teeth.
2: I have it five times a day. He doesn't even know what you're talking about. He's so feeble. Sex, I remember that.
0: He's so old, he farts dust.
2: Nick, here's the problem I have. I want to be the attorney for these old people.
0: Listen, hold on.
2: I'm going to turn around and tell a judge, you're worried about giving this 85-year-old man a Viagra pill. A strong wind will give him a heart attack. Let the guy have some fun. He's going to drive his golf cart with no hands.
0: Yeah, okay. So, now, how about people over 80? People
2: over 80.
0: Ages 80 plus... Now, mm-hmm. although they declined, but still, 31% of men, and 14% of women remain sexually active.
2: Yeah, right. I don't believe it. I'm sorry, I don't believe it. I think it's just them at that. They're like, I'm 90 years old. What the hell do I got to lose?
0: Anyway, so he'll go to court, and the poor guy, man. Oh,
2: yeah,
0: boy.
2: Well.
0: That's all the time that we have for this episode of Totally Useless Information with Nick and Roy.
2: What was the guy's name, Nick? Do you remember?
0: They didn't identify him, actually. He's just a 77-year-old man from the Villages.
2: He doesn't even have a name.
0: He doesn't. He's nameless. He's no name. He's no frills.
2: He's known as the dealer.
0: The dealer.
2: He's known as Richard Dealer.
0: Right. Richard Dealer. Okay. So federal authorities have arrested 77-year-old Richard Dealer. That's all the time we have for this episode of Totally Useless Information with Nick and Roy. We will scour the internet far and wide to find more totally useless information just for you.
2: And until then, kids, stay away from drugs.
0: Right.
2: Stay away from Richard Dealer.
0: Right. Yes.
2: Until then, tell everyone you know about Totally Useless Information. We're growing like crazy.
0: I'm Nick.
2: And I'm Roy.
0: Thanks for listening.
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6: From the National Newsroom of the Canadian Press, I'm Lisa Laporte. The Conservatives for Canada group launched a website today while releasing a statement on social media. It's a campaign to engage their supporters and encourage them to vote to stay in Canada in the upcoming Alberta referendum. Elections Alberta said this week it anticipates a high turnout for the October 19th vote. It's on whether Albertans want the province to remain in Canada or start the legal process to hold a binding referendum on leaving. Jazz Aviation flight attendants have voted in favor of a strike mandate. The Canadian Flight Attendant Union says 99% of voting members supported a strike mandate after months of bargaining. Jazz Aviation operates flights under the Air Canada Express brand. Some British Columbia school districts are cracking down on e-bikes and e-scooters.
11: The school districts say they're banning the electric bikes and scooters because kids keep getting hurt. The trauma medical director at BC Children's Hospital says the hospital has seen a steep rise in both emergency room visits and devastating brain injuries for child patients as the result of e-scooter crashes. The Langley School District has banned e-scooters and e-dirt bikes at all of its schools, while the Nanaimo Ladysmith District on Vancouver Island says if elementary students arrive on an e-bike or scooter, their parents will get a call to come pick up the bike or scooter. Jason White, The Canadian Press.
6: Romanian prosecutors have indicted Andrew Tate on various charges, including trafficking minors.
14: The charges stem from an investigation that began with the arrest of Andrew and Tristan Tate in Bucharest in 2022. Authorities allege the brothers coerced victims into producing pornographic material for their online business. The Tates have denied the allegations. They're currently held in Miami, where they face extradition to the UK on sex crimes allegations. Romanian officials have allowed them to remain free with some restrictions while proceedings continue. The Tates are among the world's most polarizing internet personalities by promoting wealth, male dominance, and misogyny through social media. I'm Charles de Ledesma.
6: And tributes continue to come in for the long-reigning queen of country, Dolly Parton. In her home state of Tennessee, the grief is palpable. But when remembering the music and acting legend, fans know Dolly would have wanted a parade and not a procession. So that's what they did in Knoxville. Cattywampus Puppet Council executive and artistic director Rachel Milford says losing Dolly has been like losing a family member.
15: Because that's how intimately folks are connected to her in this region.
6: Parton passed away last week after a brief battle with cancer at the age of 80. This is the Canadian Press. In sports, the Toronto Blue Jays coasted to a 9-2 win tonight over the Kansas City Royals in Major League Baseball action. Jays starter Jameson Taillon left the game after two innings due to right elbow discomfort. Taillon was making his first appearance since August 10th when he was placed on the injured list with right forearm tendinitis. The Montreal Alouettes beat the BC Lions 37-30 in CFL action. The Owls improved to a league-best 10-2 as they ended the Lions' five-game winning streak. Sisters Venus and Serena Williams, playing together at the U.S. Open as a wild-card entry, lost a three-set thriller to the 14th-seeded combo of Ho Ching Chan and Maya Joint tonight in a first-round women's doubles match that took more than 3 hours to play. And the Vancouver Canucks signed defenseman Ziv Boyum to an 8-year contract extension today, worth $9.38 million U.S. a season. From the Canadian Press, I'm Lisa Laporte.
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0: Now, the real question is, how many Santa hats does a guy need? If he's buying it bulk, is like 500 too many? I don't know. Happy Friday, Shane Hewitt and the Night Shift from the nation's capital all across Canada for you. From Ottawa, just south of Ottawa. Although I was in Ottawa. Bob Moore, I was in Barrhaven today. Technically Ottawa, but not quite Ottawa. If you're from Barrhaven, you're like, that's not Ottawa. But if you're in Ottawa, you're like, yeah, Barrhaven's Ottawa. You used to call it Farhaven. Anyway, the village of Merrickville, just south of the city. I hope your Friday before a long weekend has been fantastic. Ryan O'Donnell is in Calgary. Noah Skanga is in Toronto. Long weekend festivities. What do I imagine is happening? I feel like people are hitting the road this weekend. People are going places, doing things. Noah Skanga, do you want to share your journey this weekend, or are we being private about this?
1: No. I'm gunning it down the 401 to Windsor, and I'll be hanging out there all weekend having a good time.
0: So if you're listening on CKLW.
1: Yeah, I might be in the area. I'll be at the Harrow Fair tomorrow, more than likely, and then we'll go from there.
0: See? He's going to be hanging out, this guy. Trust me, you're going to know when you meet him in the street. Ryan O'Donnell hitting the road also this weekend. Where are you going?
2: Tomorrow. First, we got a late night screening of The Room tonight, the best worst movie ever made. Perfect way to start the long weekend.
0: Okay.
2: And then tomorrow morning, hitting the road, heading to Drumheller, which I feel like most Canadians probably know as the place with all the dinosaurs.
0: Mm-hmm.
2: That's where the Royal Tyrrell Museum is, which I have not seen since I was like 8 years old. So
0: oh, really?
2: So excited.
0: Dude, it's
2: to
0: so
2: go
0: cool.
2: back. I'm going to spend so much money at that gift shop. I still love dinosaurs as much as I did when I was 8 years old.
0: Do you want a fun project when you go?
2: Yes.
0: In the parking lot, on this kind of like hoodoos in the parking lot.
2: Yeah.
0: It's more like erosion, but it's almost hoodoos because that's what happens there. Look for cactus.
2: Look for a
0: on
2: cactus.
0: The hillside.
2: Yeah.
0: In that place, it snows in the winter. It's cold in the winter, but it is so dry. There's cactus there.
2: Well, it's such a weird, when you fly over it, you look down and you're like, is that the Grand Canyon? Like, it just looks so bizarre to think that it's there. It's like finding out there's a sand dune in Saskatchewan. There's like a little mini desert in Saskatchewan.
0: Desert, yeah.
2: Didn't know, but Drumheller is a really cool place. The weather is probably going to suck, but that's okay. I will be more than happy to spend most of my time at the museum.
0: Aw. All right. Well, I'm not doing anything. I'm going I'm going to paint. Yeah. How's that?
2: Yeah. You're going to paint.
0: Whose dumb idea was it to buy an old house and fix it up anyway?
2: I believe his name was Shane. Oh, and I think last name rhymed with Pewitt, I think.
0: Pewitt.
2: Something like that.
0: I didn't know a fluid. All right. Well, thanks for, I was hoping I could get out of that one. Happy Friday, everybody. 71010 is the text line. And I really hope that, you can get in the conversation tonight. It's free for you to use. And also you can use that microphone button on the iHeart app. Also free for you to use. Let us know where to go on the long weekend. Ryan, you found some stats about long weekend travel, in particular this long weekend, as opposed to the Americans who Thanksgiving is the big travel weekend. This one could be ours.
2: I think it's one of ours for sure. I Americans do also travel a lot on Labor Day weekend, but it is pretty wild here. I think it's because we know that this is the last weekend of summer, whereas like the Americans, they get a little bit more time. For us, this is the last gasp, and if like it feels like fall already. But yeah, it's wild. So Vancouver is really the busiest of all of the airports in Canada. Yeah, they get about 350,000 people fly in between Friday and Monday, which is like 87,000 people per day at just YVR.
0: Really?
2: Yeah. And last year it was also the single busiest day of returning Canadians nationwide. It was about almost 70,000 people during Labor Day weekend. So it's lots of that domestic flying that's happening. Flight searches go up like 6%. Hotel searches go up nearly 10%. Car rentals go up nearly 13%, just this weekend, which makes sense. And yeah, of course, the other big, airports are busy with Toronto and Calgary seeing lots of folks.
0: Folks.
2: Mm-hmm. And of course, it gets more expensive to fly. Goes up a little bit. Yeah. Yes.
0: What about, I suppose travel is down generally to the States, but I guess it probably would have been a popular time to go to the States.
2: Yeah, it was a busy time to go to the States. A lot of Americans also come here for on Labor Day weekend, typically. LA and New York are the top two this weekend for Canadians, which is probably more taking the family to see it rather than, you know, reconnecting with family. Just a guess. But if you're traveling, today is the worst day. Friday is the worst day to be traveling. It is the busiest day for flights. Saturday is actually the cheapest day. If you wanted, which is kind of nice. That's how, I mean, I'm not flying anywhere tomorrow, but if you leave on Saturday, stay
0: traffic
2: Sunday, come back
0: like,
2: Monday. It's way better.
0: Right? Like the, insert the local highway 500, you know, the Deerfoot 500, the Coquihalla 500, right?
2: Like, yeah.
0: Trans-Canada 500, whatever it is. I mean, the driving is bananas crazy on long weekends too. So I totally get the travel on Saturday, Sunday, or Tuesday. That's a thing. I am curious, does it kick in, do you think, now for Christmas travel? Do you ever use AI to search travel rates, or do you still stick to like a Google Flights or anything like that?
2: You can open the AI worm here. Travel is becoming probably like one of the best or most common uses for AI. People finding where should I go? What's the best way to budget it? That kind of thing. Mm-hmm. And so yes, I have started using AI to not so much find the best places. I still go to Reddit and a lot of places where like I can see what locals say rather than, you know, what a search would do.
0: Mm-hmm.
2: But putting the bare bones of the trip together and finding the best like hotel rates and that kind of stuff. Yes, absolutely using AI for that.
0: Oh, see, that's interesting because I've been trying to do it and get like, cause you know how Kayak and Skyscanner and all those different apps, they have, you know, the times to buy.
2: Mm-hmm.
0: And I've been trying to use it, and it seems to be like AI instead, and it seems to be all wrong. It's like prices will go down after this day, and then I get to that day, and prices don't go down. So yeah. I'm like, oh. But it also only finds the cheapest possible price. I did some price comparisons. If anybody's looking to do any fall travel, I did some price comparisons just through Gemini, Claude, ChatGPT, all that stuff.
2: Mm-hmm.
0: And all it does is find the posted rates. It doesn't really find, like, the advertised rates.
2: Yeah,
0: I mean, AI's kind of become the greasy sales guy, right? It's like, I can get you the plane for $200. You're sitting in the toilet. But the, it doesn't include like, hey, by the way, like that is the cheapest advertised rate. It's available for one seat on one flight next Tuesday. It doesn't really give you good flight comparisons. I've been struggling with it. I hope anybody has any secrets on travel stuff. 71010, text it in. Where are you going for the long weekend this weekend? Absolutely anywhere you can, or sticking home and having a relax. I know that the hockey parents are probably either on a tournament already or staying home this weekend. Ryan, you got to do the outdoor pool in Drumheller. It's pretty cool.
2: Yeah, as long, honestly, even if it's raining, I'm probably fine in the outdoor pool. I love swimming. I'm really gonna make the most of this because I really did not do enough this summer. Rain or shine, it's gonna be a good time.
0: Right.
2: Ooh, look at that. Little rhyme.
0: Happy Friday, man. Oh man, we're off to a good start so far. Ryan's rhyming. Dr. Lori Batito's coming up. Initiating intimacy. Are you having a hard time kind of restarting the kindling, lighting the flame in your relationship? How do you initiate intimacy if you're a little bit rusty in the relationship? You want to change things? What a great thing to do on the long weekend. You know, Steve Stebbing is here for a long weekend chat about movies. And we have some questions actually about throwback theaters. I don't even know if that's what they're called, but it's like the kind of show movie theaters that show old movies, not new movies. You know, popcorn's cheaper, movies are cheaper, everything's cheaper. We're going to talk about that and more coming up tonight. Plus, we also have our buddy Andrew Cadell coming up for you in a second. We're going to recap the stories of the week and find out how he did. Last week, he was about 800 and some kilometers into a 1,000 kilometer in the month of August bike challenge as part of a charity thing. And I want to find out if he made it or not. He's in his 70s and he rides his bike this far. It's absolutely incredible. And the most important part about Friday is the stories that you absolutely do not need to know. We will happily waste 15 minutes of your time coming up in just a little bit too. Stand by.
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0: the Friday Shane Hewitt and the Night Shift. Andrew Caddell joins us now from Ottawa, and it's time to do our Friday roundup, the biggest stories of the week. The one that we've all been waiting for is to find out how Andrew Caddell did on his 1,000-kilometer bicycle challenge.
1: Got 30K in the last day of August, August 31st, cycling around Ottawa in a kind of convoluted way, and I ended up with 1,013. Wow. Raised $2,500. The Sick Kids Cancer campaign for August raised $6 million.
0: Wow.
1: And I don't know how many miles. Some incredible number of miles.
0: So you had what? 250?
1: Maybe it's $2 million and they raised, and they had 6 million miles or kilometers. Anyway,
0: but it was still really impressive regardless.
1: Yeah.
0: You had about 250 kilometers to go, I think, or 200?
1: Yes. Yeah.
0: And then with a few days left?
1: Yeah. And I managed to get them in.
0: Oh, good for you. How's that feel? Like,
1: well, it was sort of an anticlimax because I looked at my speedometer and I was planning on doing 30, and I looked and I thought, oh, I've done 17. Oh, okay. Yeah. Just keep going.
0: Oh, wow. Tell everybody how old you are, please.
1: 74 and a half.
0: Thank you. 74 and a half, 1,000 kilometers in August. It impresses me. And I think, it's a lovely story of hard work to do 1,000 kilometers on your bike in August. To be so vibrant and filled with vitality at 74, Andrew, I think it's worth it.
1: Yeah.
0: So.
1: Well, I've had a few close calls. And yeah. But so far, so good, touch wood. So I'm good.
0: Okay, good. I like this. Well, congratulations. Well done, sir.
1: Thanks.
0: Friday roundup, big stories of the week to talk about with Andrew Caddell. Let's first, before we get into ranting about trade stuff, let's talk about employment. 41,000 jobs lost. The government had forecasted, well, the employment folks had forecasted actually job increases in August. And a lot of jobs were lost. It seems to have caught a lot of people by surprise, Andrew. Did you see anything that was interesting?
1: Well, what I found fascinating is that we still have a very low unemployment rate. Mm-hmm. And the unemployment rate has not changed. Because it's a matter of how many people are actually seeking jobs and how many people are in the workforce.
0: Now, how many people have given up, too, is also not measured.
1: Yeah. And that's a factor, too. But it's good that we do still have a low unemployment rate. You know, so let's face it, August is a time for people to go back to school. It's a time for people to be changing jobs. I know a lot of people, I certainly change jobs almost every September, or any time I changed, it would be in September. And then there's a lot of people that are going from full-time work to maybe part-time work or part-time work to not working. So I don't think it's a crisis. However, We knew that resources were going to be hard hit. We knew that some services and retail would be hard hit, and they have been. But this means that Canadians are going to have to start building with our own wood, building like what they call cross-laminated timber, using that to build larger buildings rather than just steel and concrete. And we have to build pipelines with Canadian steel in Canada to make sure that our source of oil and gas is secure. And this is something the government's going to have to deal with. And, you know, it's, at this point, the aluminum people have managed to pivot well. They're shipping to Europe. They're shipping around the world. But steel, not so much. And certainly the softwood lumber people, they're getting really badly hit with the American tariffs. But they've always had that problem.
0: The interesting part, though, of course, the big question mark is confidence, right? The one thing they don't know with these kinds of things is this a confidence problem, because all of the stress from the summer about trade deals and up and down and tariffs and all the threats of things. You have to remember, because the original threat of the tariffs came for the first weekend of August, right?
1: Yeah.
0: And then all of a sudden, you know, that all kind of got kicked the can down the road until recently when everything fell apart. And there is a big question mark about confidence generally in what the next bunch of months look like. So I do find it concerning, Andrew. I got to be honest. I mean, 41,000 minus when they were expecting 13,000 plus, the gap is pretty big.
1: Yeah, but then last month the employment went up and they were expecting it to go down. And you look at it, we're 22.6 million people working. 41,000 is not a drop in the bucket, but it's still a small number out of 22.6 million people.
0: It's funny that you say that, because I don't think it's a small number. You know why?
1: Why?
0: Because it's a, like, if you took 41,000 workers, I mean, that's wiping out an entire substantially sized town.
1: Yeah, but 22.6 million people is how many Rogers Centers of people? I mean, it's a lot.
0: Well, not very many because it's fell apart. Oh, that was...
1: It's three Torontos. Let's say it's three GTAs. Because yeah. Toronto's, what, 8 million. So it's three GTAs. That's a lot.
0: Yeah, I think of, you know, cities like Nanaimo, BC. And I think of, which is probably, what, 100,000, 150,000 Nanaimo, I would guess. Yeah, I'd have to look. Ryan, would you mind looking up Nanaimo, BC days. For a population? and then, you know, but I think of those places, right? I mean, that's like every working person in an entire city losing your job. And I guess you're like, you're right. I guess both things can be right at the same time, but it's quite fascinating. To look at it. I mean, these things do come and go and, there are no real surprises as they do. Cool story out of Ottawa, Byword Market Cafe. They stopped serving Americano coffees. Great little marketing stunt. Canadiano coffees now. They crossed out Americano on their board and put Canadiano on it. I think that's fun, Andrew.
1: And I think you can walk across the street and get yourself a beaver tail, and then you got a classic Canadian meal. But I think it's a sign that Canadians, unlike the sort of the cliche about us, we are patriotic. We're not jingoistic. We're not in your face, kind of arrogant, but we're proud of our country. And it sometimes comes as a surprise to separatists in both Quebec and Alberta when people start popping their, you know, their britches, whatever, and talk about being Canadian. And I think more and more of us are beginning to do that because we realize that this is a time for it. It's sort of like, and I don't want to say, you know, it's not equivalent to war, but it's like in wartime where Canadians didn't really come together until the threat was real.
0: Yeah.
1: And then we had, in the Second War, we had the greatest per capita contribution of any of the Allied forces as a percentage of our population. We had 1 million plus in uniform and a population of 10 million.
0: Yeah, people. I was thinking the same thing today. I was thinking, you know, this kind of like this rallying, is this marketing? Is this social media? Is this politics? And I was like, yeah, but humans did this in times of crisis and pressure. And now, to your point, not comparing these two times, but because they're two drastically different times. But in recent memory for a generation, this is as tough times as it's been. And so, you know, sometimes, you know, the hardest we know is the biggest reaction to it. But I just feel like I always worry, Andrew, when we talk about these kinds of things, these are real life things. These are happening in people's lives and we're trying to talk about them from the perspective of people's lives. But are we missing the point here that for the last 10 years, 15 years, Canada has like dumped a hot steamy coil of productivity. We have been on the decline. Like we've set ourselves up for this too. And yet it's real easy to blame someone else.
1: The thing about productivity is it's the GDP divided by the number of people. And that's a very, very primitive way of looking at things. I'd much rather look at numbers of degrees in the workforce, the experience that people have, the kind of skills they have. You know, we have a lot of people who are functionally illiterate, but we also have a lot of very, very bright people. And we also need more basic research and development, which we don't do enough of because we've had a branch plant economy for so long. But those are things that, you know, we know we have to do.
0: Yeah.
1: But I think productivity, you can't just kind of divide, because you got to have a country that's really, really rich in oil and has very few people. Yeah. And you divide that and it looks like they're doing extremely well and they're not.
0: Well, yeah, and I get that. I guess that Canada has a long history of coming up with really great ideas and then giving them away for someone else to process them.
1: Yep.
0: Same thing that we do with oil. Same thing we do with our minerals.
1: Nortel, like, yeah.
0: Right? Well, we don't do the things. And that is GDP, direct number, bottom line, sales. You know what I mean?
1: Oh, yeah.
0: And I think that part matters. As always, a Friday roundup conversation, Andrew Cadell. Congratulations on your big ride and
1: have
0: a great long weekend, my man.
1: You too.
0: Shane Hewitt and the Night Shift. All right, coming up for you next. I mean, that was good stuff and important stuff. The terrible stuff that you do not need to know and, you know, fun stories, I guess, coming up with Inside Coffee. Stand by.
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0: Well, happy weekend. Shane Hewitt in the night shift. You made it. Long weekend this weekend. I'm feeling the vibe right now. I got to tell you, put your feet up, relax, and enjoy the show. Coming up, intimacy. We're on the docket here with Dr. Lori. If you're looking to spice things up inside the relationship, how do you initiate intimacy? Maybe when things have faded a little bit, you know, there's a little rust on the old makeout muscles. How do you get things started when it's been a little while with you and your partner? 7-10-10. If you have a question for Dr. Lori Battuto, relationship expert and clinical psychologist, you can always send those in. We always weave them into the conversation as we go and keep them anonymous for you.
1: Spanning the entire world. This is Inside Coffee.
0: All right, some stories that you absolutely did not need to know. You okay? You flinched.
2: You sounded like a pirate for a second.
0: Alright. Do you want to have a pirate inside coffee today?
2: There is nothing pirate flavored in our inside coffee, but be my guest.
0: Well, it is a long weekend.
2: No.
0: Alright. Do you notice that some people can take jokes and some people can't? Like, there's a guy here that I've met in Merrickville. His name's Louie. He's funny. Like, he's very funny. But you can make a joke and he'll laugh. Like, he seems to like to laugh at himself. He knows that he's quirky. He's the nicest cat. I thoroughly enjoy my time with Louis. He can take a joke. He can make a joke. You know? Yep. Some people can make a joke and not take a joke. Do you think you can take a joke, Ry?
2: I can take a joke. Absolutely. Yeah? I used to not be able to, and then I kind of just realized half the time if you just laugh along at it, there's probably a good reason for it, and then you know, just stick up for yourself if it's inappropriate. It's like, but it takes a long time to figure out the balance.
0: As long as it's an honest, good-natured joke.
2: Yes, exactly.
0: Not cutting.
2: Mm-hmm.
0: How well do you think you can take a joke? If you think you take jokes a bit too harshly, you could learn a lesson from the mayor of Guelph, Ontario, who found a dartboard with his face on it at a Goodwill store.
3: Not many of us can say they've upset someone enough to get their face on a dartboard.
4: Oh, not bad at all. That's pretty good.
3: But that's exactly what happened to Guelph Mayor Cam Guthrie this week. An avid thrifter, Guthrie found this hidden gem at the Goodwill on Woodlawn Road.
5: It was up on a top shelf, so I grab it, and I look at it, and I turn it around, and I thought I was looking into a mirror. Who is this handsome fellow on a dartboard?
3: Guthrie says it's a complex array of emotions being the target of an actual dart, but all you can do is laugh.
5: A few things came my way right away. First of all, I was very happy that it was not used. It's still in the packaging. Secondly, someone spent money on this. So, you know, if people are looking to spend money on dartboards with politicians' faces on it or things like that, I would encourage them to give that same amount of money to charities.
0: Okay. He's not seeking re-election, by the way. Now he says the dartboard is going to stay up in his office.
2: Mm-hmm.
0: I think it's a bit of a compliment. Somebody went through the trouble of trying to, you know, capitalize on throwing darts at your face, a picture of you, of your face, but nobody's throwing darts at your face.
2: Yeah.
0: Right?
2: Well, it was made for a purpose. It's really funny that it ended up in his hands, and like,
0: that's,
2: you know,
0: crazy.
2: When he's retired, he can look back on the time that somebody made a dartboard. I feel like that's kind of a beautiful, like, trophy of being a politician. That's how you know you were doing a good job. Somebody hated you that much.
0: Okay, if you had to make a dartboard of somebody, whose face would you put on the dartboard?
2: You already know. Let's just say it would be very orange. It would be very orange.
0: An orange, yeah. Dartboard? Is that what it is?
2: It would be very orange.
0: 7-10-10,
2: yeah.
0: Text in. If you were going to put somebody's face on a dartboard, whose face would you put on the dartboard? Interesting question. All right, here's another story that you did not need to know today. Do we have to do this one, really?
2: You don't have to. I think it's awesome. It's perfect back-to-school story.
0: Okay.
2: This one right here.
0: Flatulence can be very distracting.
2: Mm-hmm.
0: You can be deep in a train of thought, and then boom! Funny things. Here's a great example of funny things.
6: If you'll excuse me, there's someone I have to get in touch with and forgive.
7: Myself.
6: God. Sorry. I farted.
0: You know, the funny thing about this really is that Ryan is like, oh, I know exactly the clips we can play.
2: Exactly. I'm like, finally, I can play something from Austin Powers. Finally.
0: One teacher in Philadelphia has gone viral for her solution to farting disruptions in her classroom. She has created the fart corner.
7: Okay, so y'all have been asking me about the gas station in my classroom. If they have to relieve themselves, they will just simply get up off of the rug and they will walk back to that corner right there where you see that little yellow sign. And I'm going to show you what that looks like. So they get up off the rug, walk over here, and they come right here to the gusty winds area. And of course, we have everything they need over here. They have sprays. Now, do I require them to spray? I don't. I just put it there in case they just want to go ahead and use it, because I spray my classroom every day anyway.
0: I like this person.
2: She also, you know, this is like, she's teaching like kindergartners, like, you know, children. This is perfect. This is so fun. But the thing is, I think farts are very funny. So if I was a kid and I saw somebody go up to the corner, I would be waiting to hear it so I could laugh at it, though.
0: Why, everybody would go quiet. Yeah. Although you said you defended her by saying she's teaching kindergartners. I think that I've worked at a couple of radio stations that could probably use a thing like this, you know?
2: Oh, absolutely. Or at least a

0: It's a pretty nice classroom. It's pretty good. Yeah.
1: All right. Another story that you did not need to know today. This is a good one. Do you remember MapQuest?
2: Somehow, yeah. My dad used to print them off, and you would be excited going to the car with all the MapQuest
1: stapled
2: directions.
1: Them in order of all the different routes you had to go.
2: Yeah.
1: I love MapQuest. Did you know that MapQuest is still a thing?
2: I did not know that.
1: Me neither. In fact, this week it was actually the most downloaded free app in North America for a very, very funny reason.
3: MapQuest, which launched in 1996, posted a tongue-in-cheek note on X late Sunday night saying that it was aware that Lake Ontario is being correctly labeled on our map. On Sunday, Google Maps began showing the name Lake America for US users instead of Lake Ontario. The company said the change is in line with its policy of using names for geographical features from official government sources. Apple's own mapping service followed suit on Tuesday, renaming Lake Ontario to Lake America for US users. Interior Secretary Doug Burgum said the change was implemented after Trump directly reached out to Apple to ask for it.
1: So, that's how it all unfolded, and MapQuest General Manager Doug Berger said in a statement that usage of its app was running about 50 times its usual rate. A little bit of fun. He said the company was also offering subscribers the chance to generate their own name for the lake, which is also funny. The following day, in an all-capital letter post similar style and language to those favored by the president, it wrote, "Our maps are big and beautiful. People come up to us and say we'll get them places, and we do." Though he should have probably finished with, "Thank you for your attention to this matter."
2: Exclamation point.
1: That is really cool. Coming up on Tuesday, did you know that Google Maps are actually surveillance devices?
2: Checks out.
1: Yeah, and so is Apple Maps. We're going to learn about that because of MapQuest is teaching us what is actually happening with Google Maps and Apple Maps coming up on Tuesday.
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0: Shane Hewitt in the Night Shift. Happy Friday. Long weekend is finally here. Get those feet up, relax, have a relax. One of the stories there at Inside Copy is, whose face would you put on a dartboard? And there's a couple of political ones that have come in, of course. The Prime Minister is on the list. Justin Trudeau still on the list for the dartboard. That feels like a long time ago, you know, at this point. But that's okay if that's who you want to put on your dartboard. And I would like to read this one, which I thought was very honest. I would put my own face on the dartboard. Some days at work, I can be a dick. And I think that's very honest. 7-10-10, whose face would you put on a dartboard? All right, let's dig into, in case you missed it, it's a tour around the iHeart Talk Radio Network. Ziada Callender is one of the most remarkable people that I've had the opportunity to work with. Ziada, when we need help on the show, is like this superhero that shows up and just makes stuff happen. Like, if tech's not working, the hard drives, like, we're just like, we need help. This isn't working. Ziada is in Ottawa. And she's formerly a producer and does admin things, basically runs the show. Because she's one of those operational folks that just gets everything done all the time. Long Walk Back wraps up the summary of her 6-day journey from Montreal to Ottawa. And she was on with Patricia Bowl on 580 CFRA in Ottawa, part of In Case You Missed It, to talk about this long walk that she took to fundraise.
1: Well, my second surgery affected my lung. So I had cancer in my lung and part of it was removed. So I can't do a lot of the things that I used to do. I used to run track and I come from a pretty athletic family. Both my parents are bodybuilders, sisters and athletes. Like, it's moving and being active is part of me. And one thing I can do is walk. I love to walk. So if I can do something that I could still do and give back to the people who saved my life, literally twice, in the place that saved me, I want to try. Because, yes, a walk is hard, but cancer is hard. And the people who are going through treatment and living their lives every day, they are the ones that inspire me. And they're the ones that are pushing me on this journey. And all the money that I've raised so far, yes, I've surpassed my goal. I'm so grateful for all of that.
2: Yeah, you went into this with $10,000 as a goal. You wanted to raise awareness about what people can do. You wanted to share some comfort and sense of community for those who are going through this. And you wanted to raise $10,000, and you've blown that out of the water, Ziada.
1: I'm so proud of the community. I'm so thankful. I'm so thankful and grateful to everybody who's donated. Like, all of this really makes a difference. And you're literally saving someone's life. I know for me, donations that were made 10 years ago, 5 years ago, contributed to me being here today. I wouldn't be here today if it wasn't for donations and the technology that was used to save my life.
0: Ziada Callender with Patricia Bowl in Ottawa. I hope you can have a Ziada in your life too, because she is incredible. In Montreal, the Elias Macko Show with Trudy Mason filling in had Carl Helu on. They were talking about Canada spending $4.7 billion on Via Rail passenger cars.
3: It is a great news for Canadians. 313 new cars designed in St. Bruno on the South Shore, built in La Pocatière, in Thunder Bay. And it comes right on the heels of the locomotive announcement on July 29th, just under $2 billion for 45 new locomotives. So really, we're looking at a generational investment in passenger rail in the country.
4: I was interested in the classes of cars that are going to be produced among the 313. We have some sleepers, we have some coaches, we have panorama cars, always greatly appreciated by people who like, you know, going and seeing the scenery go, as well as, you know, the kind of more workaday cars like the ones that carry baggage and things like that. But you are building 20 prestige sleepers and 19 berth cars. What are prestige sleepers?
3: So it's basically classes of service. So you have the berths, which are stacked beds. You have cabins where you have your own cabin and a bed. And then the prestige is the higher end class where you have a larger room and a larger bed. So really, as you said, we have nine different types of passenger cars, and we are keeping what made the experience unique. As you said, dome cars, panoramic views on the Rockies, on the prairies, all of that we're keeping, and we're just taking everything else up a notch with modern amenities, better accessibility, better climate control, and overall better reliability and operational flexibility for us.
0: That's a tough one. A great conversation that they've had about it, but it doesn't service all of Canada. Most of Canada doesn't have trains. The corridor from, you know, Quebec City into the Maritimes all the way down south of Toronto, that has train service, but anything west, it's minimal. If they really wanted to hit a home run, it would have to be way affordable and an opportunity for Canadians to see this country by rail more often than we can. That would be a big step for Canada, for sure. CKLW in Windsor, Kyle Horner had a conversation with Chris Gibb, spending a bunch of money studying AI data centers.
5: Well, this is a very specialized report. There's no one who works at the county that's an expert in AI data centers. So we're going to have to go out and find a consultant that has experience with this, that has expertise in this. And council approved up to $150,000 to study the issue and give us an idea of how can we keep these data centers from coming into the County of Essex, or if they're forced upon us, what kind of land use planning measures can we take to make sure they absolutely minimize the impact on our residents.
6: Who will be actually coming in to do this study?
5: Well, we're not sure yet. It's okay. Going to go out to tender and qualified organizations are going to bid on it.
6: So that's where some of the money will be going, to an actual tender.
5: Yes. Okay. We've council unanimously approved the idea of issuing a tender and having staff go out and find a competent company that will help us develop our playbook on how we can protect the people who live in the County of Essex.
6: Do you know what that playbook would actually look like? Yeah, you have any insight in that?
5: Not really. I mean, I use the term playbook because that's what the province is calling their playbook.
6: Yep.
5: But, you know, when we ask questions, even the province isn't really sure of how these things are going to work, is it?
0: CKLW right there, Kyle Horner, and AI, which is interesting, right? Like, who do you go to for AI data centers? It's also new. Like, you could be like, my name is Bob. I do AI data centers. Give me the deal. And you might get the deal. You never know. Shane Hewitt in the night shift. Steve Stebbing, what the hell should we watch this weekend? Coming up, initiating intimacy with Dr. Lori. All of that on the way.
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17: From the National Newsroom of the Canadian Press, I'm Hannah Stoles. Toronto police say they've arrested one suspect and are looking for another after vehicles were set on fire outside Liberal MP Salma Zahid's home last week.
18: Police released surveillance video of the August 27th incident showing a person pouring fuel onto five vehicles, setting two on fire and then abandoning the lit-up gas can in the driveway of the home. They say a third vehicle was also damaged in the fire. Investigators say the 24-year-old suspect was arrested on Sunday and is facing a number of charges, including arson. He's set to appear in court next week. Zahid welcomed the news of the arrest in a statement posted to social media while thanking Toronto police for their work on the case. Lisa Laporte, The Canadian Press, Toronto.
17: A federal Tory campaign called Conservatives for Canada has been launched ahead of the Alberta referendum. Parkland MP Dane Lloyd says we need to engage the patriotism that's being seen across Canada amid a trade war with the United States, as polls suggest the vast majority of Albertans want to stay in Canada. Vancouver police say a 26-year-old veteran of the force has been charged with theft and fraud linked to a case where victims allegedly lost more than $3 million in total. Kawinder Dosanjh was arrested on Thursday and also faces a charge of breach of trust in the case, where there are 19 known victims. Vancouver Police Chief Steve Rye says the investigators are asking other victims to come forward, and more charges may be pending.
19: Our officers have made a long-standing commitment to fostering positive relationships, strengthening understanding, and earning the confidence of the communities we serve. It is deeply distressing when the actions of one individual, cast a shadow over the tremendous work of so many dedicated professionals who serve our city with honor every day.
17: He says Dosage's alleged offenses happened between 2017 and 2025. A new government report says average temperatures in Canada are expected to rise by at least 3.5 degrees Celsius by the end of the century. The report says the impacts of climate change in the country are largely irreversible, even if the world were to reach net zero emissions by 2075. Canadian Climate Institute Adaptations Research Director Ryan Ness says the most surprising thing is the contrast between what the report says and the level of action being taken by the government. Tributes continue to come in from every state, as well as from around the world, for the long-reigned Queen of Country, Dolly Parton. In her home state of Tennessee, the grief is palpable. But when remembering the music and acting legend, fans knew Parton would want a parade and not a procession. CJ McCullough is one of the parade organizers in Knoxville.
20: You could just feel the grief locally in Knoxville, and we felt like we really needed a place to grieve and celebrate and just honor her legacy.
17: Parton passed away last week after a brief battle with cancer. She was 80 years old. This is the Canadian Press. In sports, the league-leading Montreal Alouettes rallied in the second half to defeat the BC Lions 37-30. This is the Alouettes' seventh victory in as many outings at home this season. Sisters Serena and Venus Williams, playing together at the U.S. Open as a wildcard entry, lost a three-set thriller to the 14th-seeded combo of Hui Ching Chan and Maya Joint in a first-round women's doubles match that took more than 3 hours to play. Meanwhile, Denis Shapovalov of Richmond Hill, Ontario, the only Canadian still left in singles, is playing 8th-seeded American Ben Shelton in New York. The visiting Toronto Blue Jays scored four times in the first inning and then coasted to a 9-2 win over the Kansas City Royals to open a three-game series. The Jays, who out-hit the hosts 13-6, got two-hit RBI games from George Springer, Alejandro Kirk, and Ernie Clement. And the Vancouver Canucks signed defenseman Zeev Boyum to an 8-year contract extension worth $9.38 million U.S. per season. From the Canadian Press, I'm Hannah Stolz.
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0: This is Shane Hewitt and the Night Shift on the iHeartRadio Talk Network. Some kind of understanding.
1: What the hell should we watch this weekend? Next week, there will be another Steve Stebbing episode on YouTube for you to check out of in-depth movie conversations and so much more at the Steve Will Dead, stevestebbing.ca. In Penticton, B.C., we go to chat with Steve. I'm Shane Hewitt. I'm in Ottawa, and I have a bone to pick with you, sir.
2: Uh-oh. Let's get it out of the way.
1: Well, when Ted Lasso was coming out, the new season... Mm-hmm. I said to you, I'm not going to commit to it because I want to wait until it rolls out so I don't get myself stuck, you know, waiting for the next episode to come. And I had mentioned, yeah. I said, Silo is also out. And you mm-hmm. said, yeah, but Silo's got to be at the end of its run now because it's been out for a while. So what did I do? Well, I went and got the Apple TV subscription so I could watch. Started watching Silo, Steve, and it's not done yet. Now I'm at the end and I have to wait.
2: No, you don't. It's out today. The finale's today. So
1: I still have to wait. Couldn't watch it last night.
2: Well, I'm giving you something to look forward to. I made the same mistake in another radio program as well. I did think last week it was done.
1: That's okay. That was probably a safe bet. Now, here's the thing. I also am not, because of this lesson, when I got to the end of the available Silos, I was like, well, now I'm not starting Ted Lasso. I have learned my lesson. So what I did is I went back to the very first episode of the pilot. And I started all over again for the fourth time. I'm going to watch it.
2: There you go. It'll be a bit then.
1: I just want to ramp it all up, you know? Mm-hmm. Get into it. All right, what else should you watch this weekend? Streaming is coming up for you in a couple of minutes. First, though, let's dig into the movies. By Any Means is first.
3: 22 Magnum Rome was sold from your shop. Found at the home of Vernon Damon. It's like case after case, unsolved, unsolved, unsolved. They don't care about us. FBI?
4: Hey, not.
3: You see this?
4: I don't see nothing.
5: This is our home. We cannot let these animals take them.
3: We'll be working together.
4: I'm ahead of.
6: You're partnering with one of the most ruthless mobsters in history.
4: I knocked some heads around and I cracked the case.
1: It sounds like there's a lot going on there.
2: Yes.
1: By Any Means, tell me about it.
2: So yeah, this is based on a true story. This one has Yahya Abdul-Mateen II, who was just in the really great Wonder Man that was canceled this year, as well as the series remake of Man on Fire, which I enjoyed quite a bit. Plays the lead character who is a young FBI agent, a black FBI agent, who is investigating the murders of civil rights leaders in the Mississippi area in the mid-60s. And the FBI decides to do a little gray area work and pair a mafia hitman played by Mark Wahlberg with him to basically use force to get convictions. It looks pretty solid. The director, Elegance Bratton, did a film called The Inspection a couple years ago, which was a really great queer film about the military. So I put a lot of faith in his filmmaking, and Yahya is a fantastic lead actor. And I will say that Mark Wahlberg on the poster of this looks like another actor named Michael Rooker, like a lot on the cover of this, and it kind of weirds me out. But if you're looking for a good gritty thriller, this one will be up your alley.
1: All right, it's By Any Means, stevestebbing.ca to connect with Steve. Up next on the list, Fall 2, Deadpoint.
7: Do you know what you're asking? You're asking for someone to take you on the most dangerous trail in Thailand. If it rains, the planks will be too slippery to turn back. And that high up, even your fear has nowhere to go.
8: You have to do something that makes you feel alive.
7: Okay, welcome to the ancient plank walk.
1: Ooh, that sounds fun.
2: Yeah, right. So this is the follow-up to Fall, which came out during the pandemic era, and actually a time that I was sent the screener for it. And I really feel like the film would have benefited from being shown in the theaters, me seeing it in theaters, because it's basically two people trapped at the top of a massive radio tower. Pretty well done and very vertigo-inducing thriller. So this one is kind of the fallout of that film. And the sister, one of the characters of that film, is looking for a way to pump some adrenaline, get over some grief, and books a trip to Mount Kwan in Thailand, and goes up with a friend and a guide, and then a rock slide gives way while they're up there, trapping them on the side of a mountain 4,000 feet from the ground.
1: Oh. All right, it's Fall 2. Dead Point is the movie. What the hell should we watch this weekend? Steve Stebbing is here. Onslaught is next.
9: Allow me to make proper introduction to the perfect soldiers. Crybaby. He was weeping as he slaughtered civilians. Cockroach. Was shot 48 times and survived. This last soldier you will surely be aware of. The Butcher. They can see better in the dark. Once they begin killing, they will not stop. They are the human equivalent of a heat-seeking missile.
10: Remember the character of the onslaught against us.
1: Okay, now here to do that entire monologue in his own voice, Ryan O'Donnell also does that accent very well.
11: Oh, yeah. I try not to. But which, I like to.
2: which is really funny because that voice is a British actor. Actually know who he is. His name is Dan Stevens. He was on Downton Abbey until he was killed off of that show. Spoilers, but that show is very old, so come on.
1: Wow, how could you wreck it?
2: Get on it.
1: He's a crawly.
2: I know. Well, I just did. But basically this is about a bunch of super soldiers, like very 80s coded film, especially with the neon and the reds and all the colors in this film. The cinematography is so crazy. Basically a bunch of super soldiers are on the hunt for a woman and her daughter, played by Ariana Arjona, who might be the next Wonder Woman. And basically this is your ultra violent, so bloody and over the top battle done by Adam Wingard, who did the films Your Next and The Guest, as well as a bunch of recent Godzilla movies. But he says that this movie is actually set in the same universe as Your Next and, more importantly, The Guest, which is a film from 2014, which if you haven't seen it, it's highly, highly recommended. It's a movie that goes to avenues that you would never see in a million years coming. So I'm excited for Onslaught just based on that reason.
1: Okay, cool. Onslaught is the movie if you want to check it out. And we were talking, Steve, about some options for movie theaters that are still kind of around, and they're the throwback theaters. They do the older releases of movies. I think that would be good for movies if there was more of these places. What are your thoughts?
2: I mean, that's a lot of my teen years, living in Coquitlam, going to like Lougheed Mall, which had like something called a theater near you, which was like the movies that had exited regular theaters and were just about to be put on DVD or video or whatever. Mm-hmm. So they'd get like one last shot to make a little box office and they'd be like $2.50 to see a movie. I mean, that's part of my upbringing to why I do the things that I do now. So yeah, that stuff really excites me. And in Vancouver local, I mean, speaking to my local province, we have the Rio and the Park Theater that also do, like Rocky Horror Picture Show screenings or Friday the 13th screenings or any of these other films, throwback films and stuff, and have Q&As and everything. So I wish we had something more like that in my area. The closest I have is the Oliver Theater, but it still is kind of a first run theater, so it's not really the same.
1: Yeah, it's cool. I think it's valuable, and I would imagine, especially economics, that some of these things might start to come back again because relicensing some of these bits and pieces to show them is becoming more accessible too. I believe Ryan is going to see some movie or something for for the 100th time or something this week. We'll talk about more of that coming up for you next. More with Steve Stepping with some streaming options. We'll be right back.
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0: What the hell should we watch this weekend? Happy Friday. Steve Stebbing is here from Penticton, BC. I'm Shane Hewitt. I'm in Ottawa. Ryan O'Donnell is in Calgary, and Ryan's going to see a movie for the umpteenth time. Ryan, if anybody was wondering, how many times is umpteenth?
1: Umpteenth is 33.
0: And you've seen the same movie 33 times?
1: Yes. Now, it's called The Room. It's the worst movie ever made, but it's also the funniest film.
2: It could be called a movie.
1: Well, yeah. It is so terrible, but every minute of it is something to laugh at, and it's one of those movies you never watch on your own. You watch it with friends, and you go out into theater, and there's like, it's kind of like Rocky Horror. It's a performance in of itself, and so I will never skip a chance to watch it because it's always so entertaining. It does live in my head rent free. I like can quote basically the entire movie at this point, which is problematic.
0: Is it as bad as Ryan says it is?
2: Oh, it's bad. They actually did a reimagining of it and put real actors in it, giving actual act performances. Like, instead of Tommy Wiseau, who wrote, directed, and starred in this film, it's Bob Odenkirk, who is he's an Emmy, multiple Emmy and Golden Globe award-winning actor. Now taking on this role, so it actually gives it a bit more substance. But yeah, the script is still the script, though.
0: Mm-hmm. Still terrible.
1: Yes.
0: So bad. So this is not the kind of movie that we'd want to be putting in the theaters that we're talking about for throwbacks. Because are you going to a theater to see it, Ryan?
2: Yeah,
1: absolutely. No, it'll be full. It will be full.
2: Mm-hmm.
1: And people will throw plastic spoons at the screen every time a framed picture of a spoon shows up, because for some reason, it's in almost every shot of the film.
0: Mm-hmm. It's very not eco of you. I can't believe you're throwing plastics like that.
1: Don't worry, they're biodegradable.
0: There's a Smiths thing in there, joke somewhere, I would imagine. Okay, well, there you go. Another great reason to go watch old movies. Spoons. What the hell should we watch this weekend? Steve Stebbing, the streaming edition. Let's get started. The Ted Lasso new season is out. That's kind of exciting. Also wanted to mention that through the weekend, this weekend, there is another F1 race. They're back, which is kind of cool. It's in Italy, which is amazing. And our first one, which is interesting. I've heard this movie get called propaganda, Mayday.
3: You are now crossing Soviet airspace.
4: Oh, good, you have not died.
5: Who are you? Why am I tied to the bed?
4: So that you would not move during the surgery.
5: What do you mean, surgery?
4: In your leg, I repaired an artery. You screamed a lot, but that is my fault because I do not have proper anesthesia.
5: Okay, what is with all the American stuff?
4: This may shock you. I admire your country very much.
0: So the propaganda part is like, this is propaganda and worth it, was the review mm-hmm. that I read. Mm-hmm. It's very anti-Russia, I think, is the point of that. Tell us about Mayday.
2: Yeah, because basically this is set in the 80s, during kind of the height of Cold War paranoia. Ryan Reynolds plays a pilot doing reconnaissance who crashes in Russia and is saved by Kenneth Branagh's character, a Russian who just happens to have a deep-seated love for everything Americana and wishes he was an American himself. So, of course, he's more than willing to help Ryan Reynolds' character escape out of Russia. And, of course, explosions, bullets, and hijinks ensue.
0: That was a real story, I think, wasn't it? Like the spy camera plane that got shot down, yeah?
2: Yeah.
0: Based on that. Okay, is it good, though? Like, is it worth it, you think? I'm looking forward to it.
2: I like the chemistry between Reynolds and Branagh a lot. I know a lot of people probably feel burnt out a bit on Ryan Reynolds, especially given all the real-life drama that him and his wife have gone through over the last couple of years because of It Ends With Us. But I still enjoy him. I like his comedic timing a lot, and playing off a master like Kenneth Branagh is really, really a good game between the two of them.
0: Yeah, I don't really get tired of him. I think it's, you know, there's very much a style of humor there that he does. That's kind of his thing, whether it's the Hitman or whether it's, you know, Deadpool or whatever.
2: Yeah.
0: All right, there you go. Mayday is on Apple TV Plus. Next for streaming, The Gentlemen Season 2.
6: I know what you're up to. I'm being lewd in the hope that I might support your efforts to decriminalize marijuana.
7: Nobody knows the business better than we do.
8: The Duke, he's evolving.
9: What if he's evolving into something volatile?
8: We need him, and he needs us.
10: You are destined to rule. Forge your own path. Move away from Bobby Glass.
0: The only thing about The Gentleman that I don't like is that it's taken so long for the second season, because the first season was really good, dude.
2: Yeah, and I think a big reason is money and location. Every single place that they shoot in this looks like, you know, multiple million dollars. Also Guy Ritchie, the guy that's, you know, the creator of this show, he is so busy. I mean, between making movies and TV shows, because Mobland's also his as well, he's just being pulled in 18 different directors. Plus, he gets plucked every now and then to be a studio director. I think it's just availability, but what I really like about this is Theo James, the kind of the nucleus of this whole thing, plays Eddie in this show, who is really like the guy just trying to hold everything together. Like, it kind of reminds me of, like, metaphorically of...
0: Is he the
2: like,
0: smart brother or the mystery
2: yeah,
0: brother?
2: Yeah, he's the smart brother. He's the main brother. Yeah. Yeah, he's really good. He reminds me of Spider-Man and Spider-Man 2, where he's trying to stop the train from going off the end of the track by Tobey Maguire's just, like, gripping the webs and everything, trying to hold it and everything splitting. Like, that's kind of, like, his job in this one, is to hold it all together for this family and for his brother in the most insane of circumstances. Yeah. And the chaos is what I enjoy a lot about The Gentleman. And the other thing is, you don't need to watch the movie to get into this series if you want to start with season one.
0: If you don't know the premise, it'll surprise you where it goes. Let's put it that way. Okay, next on the list of streaming, stevestebbing.ca, Chad Powers season 2.
11: I haven't had a lot of real friends in my life.
12: Can we not do this right now?
11: Until you basically zero.
12: I don't want to be earnest.
11: You have had my back. You have protected me so many times. It's my turn.
13: They're obsessed with Chad Powers. Everyone's obsessed with Chad Powers, even I am.
12: We are here because you always act so weird all the time.
14: Hey, Cal.
15: Jeez!
16: I am a man. What is that that makes get of another man? 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
0: All right, tell us about Chad Powers season 2.
2: Yeah, so this is a series about a disgraced college quarterback named Russ Halladay, who, like, not even just was disgraced, but had a massive, massive flame out at the Rose Bowl on national television. Can't secure a job anywhere else, so he decides that he's gonna, with the help of his dad's company, and stealing a bit of stuff from them, who's a makeup effects artist, disguise himself as the happy-go-lucky bumpkin Chad Powers, big teeth and all. And this one is brought to the screen by Glenn Powell, who plays Chad Powers in the show, who co-created it with Michael Waldron. And just a really interesting series of duplicitous actions, essentially.
0: All right, Chad Powers season 2, stevestebbing.ca. The Gentleman season 2 is on Netflix, Chad Powers Disney, sorry, and Apple TV has Mayday, the new movie that is out on streaming today. All right, enjoy Penticton for the long weekend, my man.
2: Thank you.
0: Steve Stebbing joins us every Friday. What the hell should we watch this weekend? I'm Shane Hewitt. I'm in Ottawa. Coming up next, we have Dr. Lori initiating intimacy. Let's make those relationships sexy this weekend.
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0: Shane Hewitt in Ottawa, Dr. Lori not in Montreal this week. The Friday Night Love Shack is here and some exciting, super fun news. The reason why you're not in Montreal is because, congratulations, you're a new grandma.
1: I am. First time grandma. I can't believe it.
0: How exciting is that?
1: I'm in love. It's going to be hard to leave Toronto.
0: Yeah. It's going to be impossible. Like, there's going to be this empty feeling of, oh, no.
1: Yeah.
0: Next thing, I'm going to get a message and be like, that's it. I'm packing up the stuff. We're going to Toronto. I live in Toronto now.
1: One day.
0: Yeah. Good stuff. All right, DrLori.com. Get connected with Dr. Lori. Initiating intimacy is the conversation today. 71010 is the text line. If you have any questions, you can send them in. We kind of weave them into the conversation as they do come. So if you do have a larger something going on in your relationship that you would like as a full-on topic, nightshift@bellmedia.ca is a great way to send it in because we get that one 24/7. The text messages get so buried in the constant thread of all the stations of all the messages. So after the show is done, we generally won't see them until next week, right? So with the long weekend this weekend, the email works too. Initiating intimacy. What comes to mind for you, Lori? Because for me, I think it's the rusty, tin roof rusted. We're a little complacent. We're a little less active. You know, we're a little comfortable in the relationship and we're not chasing the same things. What comes to mind for you?
1: Yeah, that's not for me, because when you have a couple that, like you say, we are rusty, we aren't chasing it, so it means that both of you might be on the same page, so I will be less likely to see couples like that. It's just, that's part of normal, kind of the ebbs and flows of a relationship and of a libido and of excitement and passion and things like that. What comes to mind for me is that I often hear this complaint that I wish my partner would initiate more. And what does it mean if they don't initiate? So oftentimes people come in thinking they're not initiating because my partner has a problem with libido. But it isn't about libido. And maybe they compare it to the beginning of a relationship where, you know, new relationship energy for everybody can be on the high side. Like, there's more activity. There's just, you can't keep your hands off each other. Like, there's some things that go on that everybody can sort of relate to, which with time that does dissipate. And then you might have one person who does much more of the initiating. And so then you can start getting like a cycle of resentment and such. So we have to be careful that it isn't necessarily about somebody's lack of desire or lack of desiring their partner, because it can be felt like that.
0: Right.
1: So we have to, you know, we kind of have to like look at it in, like, get the right perspective on this sometimes.
0: So you said one thing there that as the word guy, it gets me. You said, what does it mean when there's no initiation, right? And that's interesting, because what it means is there's no initiation. All the other meaning that we put on there is, you don't love me anymore, I'm not attractive to you. Like, we really start to imagine solutions that may or may not even apply. I mean, you know, plus hormones, plus physiology, plus aging, plus all the things.
1: Right. Anything. I mean, right? There's many, many factors that go into the initiating, but sometimes it's just part of a person. It's part of, like, they didn't grow up with a certain, like, openness to sexuality. Sometimes it's fear of rejection. Sometimes it's fear of vulnerability. Sometimes it's fear of being perceived maybe as too sexual. Sometimes it could be like fear of crossing a boundary. If I ask or I initiate, will that be interpreted as too much, or will I be offending the person I'm initiating with? So these are the kinds of things that we also have to look at. I wish it was as simple as all that, but it really isn't. And it isn't as simple as, hey, if you really want me or wanted me, you would initiate.
0: Mm-hmm.
1: That's not what this is about.
0: Because sometimes they don't feel safe to initiate. It goes both ways.
1: That's right.
0: Like, why don't you initiate? Well, because I don't feel like you even talk to me anymore. So, like, I don't feel like it's a safe thing, or you get snappy or whatever. So can we talk about our parents for a second and make this weird?
1: Okay.
0: Well, no, because the mentorship that comes from, that we recreate our parents' relationship in our relationship, it's what we grew up with. I mean, if you had parents that were all handsy at 50, and giggling and laughing and dancing in the kitchen or whatever, I would suggest that you're probably more likely to create that yourself because
1: yes.
0: you've seen it. That's the way, that's what a relationship looks like
1: that's
0: for
1: right.
0: you.
1: That's
0: and over the course of time, of course, relationships and the openness around that has changed. I think that we often recreate the things that we see. And so what a great invitation to start to do it differently. If you just turn the lens from your parents back to your kids and say, well, I want my kids to have a loving relationship. Let's show them how it's done. Right. So is that a big part of it? Like that it's all I've ever known.
1: I love that. I love that you brought that up because I do talk to couples about this. I said, what do you want to show your children? Because your children are watching you. It's not what you tell them. It's what you show them and they will emulate you because you are their model. You are their example. So if you present to them a loving relationship, and remember we've had this talk before, love is a verb. So they need to see it. They need to see love. If they see the affection and the giggling and the fun and the playfulness and your parents dating and you're seeing the love, it makes a child feel, first of all, secure, but it also gives them a model of what they will be comfortable with mm-hmm. and what they will seek out. So they are more likely to be affectionate with their own partners if they've witnessed their partners be affectionate to each other.
0: Can I tell a story?
1: Yes, of course.
0: So my parents, they're great parents, but they didn't like date, right? They were always busy working hard for the family and they pulled it off. Like that's the biggest acknowledgement is they actually pulled it off, but they didn't really date. Now they are fiercely loyal to each other to this day. And so that part is never been in question. My friend Jeff's parents, they had three kids. They always dated. And they were teenage kids and the parents would be like, yeah, we're not coming home. You guys need to figure out dinner. And the parents would just go out for dinner. Right. And I remember seeing Jeff and his, like, what are you doing? Oh yeah, well, we're making pizza. Well, where are your parents? Like, oh, they're out on a date. And I remember hearing that and thinking it was so weird. And then it came full circle with me. My parents were at like a work annual party and they came home and they were smashed. It was

0: You know, I was like, and I always made this like, are you going to be pregnant again? Every time she goes, I'm the eldest. And I have three siblings. So it was very interesting. But that stuck with me as a kid.
1: That's pretty funny.
0: Yeah.
1: Where's mom and dad? We're going to have another brother. that's interesting. Okay, there are many aspects to this that I have questions. 7-10-10, if you want to ask yours too, we'll weave it in here. What is bad initiation? Is there a good or bad initiation? What if it's always you? And what if you feel like it's too risky? Like you feel like you're uncomfortable doing it. I don't know how. How do you navigate in that? Because there's that fear part. Why would somebody want to have the partner initiate? Think about it. Like, what would, for you, if your partner all of a sudden initiated in some flirty way, the intimacy part, what would that make you feel? And that's, I think, where we start, and we will get the answers with Dr. Lori Battito. Friday Night Love Shack continues next.
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0: Yeah, so this is traumatic for me. This is called triggering, just because I told the story about my parents coming home after a night out on a date and talking about dancing to Right Said Fred. So this is what working with Noah is like. Is what this is. If you're listening on the podcast, that makes no sense. But on the radio, there was Right Said Fred. Dr. Lori is here, our Friday Night Love Shack. I'm Shane Hewitt, and initiating intimacy is an invitation, Lori. It can't be a demand, you told
1: me. That's right.
0: Coming into this. So tell me the difference between an invitation for initiation versus a demand.
1: So an initiation is more about saying to somebody, I'm interested in connecting with you. How about you? You know, are you interested in this too? That would be an invitation.
0: It's kind of like Joey from Friends. How you doing?
1: Yeah, how you doing? Exactly. And the demand would be, I want. Now you have to make it happen.
0: Right.
1: And I've actually heard people say this.
0: Really?
1: And usually men say, well, she's my wife and that's her duty. And if I don't get it from her, who else am I going to get it from? And she's responsible for taking care of my needs. And I can't tell you how much that is the biggest turnoff for women, for sure. Because you need to have the safety to say no. I think, and you talked about safety before, you know, you need to be able to say, I want you, but I'm not in the mood right now. And if you don't, if somebody is making these demands on you or guilt tripping you or, you know, doing it in that kind of approach, it's no longer about a bid for connection. It's more about, I want you to fulfill my needs.
0: Mm-hmm.
1: Right.
0: Which is ironic because chances are if you made it a safe space and took that element off, it probably would be fireworks anyway if you like each other.
1: Yeah.
0: Right? That's the safe
1: exactly.
0: space.
1: Exactly.
0: That's crazy.
1: Or at least it could, it doesn't have to be like you're initiating connection and contact. It doesn't necessarily have to be full on, but, you know, some level of connection, which is really important. And there's many ways that counts as initiation. You could be super straightforward and say, want to fool around, you know, want to get it on, or you can send a suggestive text or...
0: Suggestive. Ooh.
1: Well,
0: very gentle
1: something, right? Something erotic, I suppose. Even saying, I really want you tonight, or I'm looking forward to spending time with you tonight, or even, you know, an extended kiss and see where it goes. Mm-hmm. Like these are other ways like that counts as initiation. It certainly doesn't have to be about genital contact, that's for sure.
0: Well, and it's not about sex though either. Like it's not actually about intercourse and doing it. It's about intimacy, right?
1: That's
0: and
1: right.
0: So tell me what intimacy looks like. And I was going to guess where you'll take this, it's probably like something along the lines of like, It's a bit of a breadcrumb to rebuild some of these things in your relationship or add more to it. I mean, it's not just like a cliff you jump off. So tell me about the difference between like just physical versus intimacy.
1: Well, the intimacy part into me see, right? Look at me, see in the window into my soul, into my being, into my vulnerabilities. So safety is a big part of intimacy. It's being able to, especially in this context, to be able to say no and feel okay about saying no and not feeling like your partner is going to feel not wanted or rejected because you say no. So it's having this kind of connection already where you don't have to worry about that kind of thing. And it's about being able to be vulnerable, to be fearful, like even if you have fears, to express your fears, to be able to say, look, I'm not good at initiating. I never learned how to do it. It's something that scares me. That's vulnerability, being able to share that with your partner. And then if you are able to do that, you can work together on how we can do this so that you do feel safe doing it. And that's how you work together to create a good intimate relationship.
0: So let's flip the script then. What does a relationship look like? If we're talking about initiating intimacy with Dr. Lori, and okay, so that those are all sort of the bumps, the hurdles, the trip and falls of the relationship. What does it look like when a couple feels when someone in a couple feels wanted, when a couple is actively seeking connection, actively inviting each other to connection? What does that couple look like?
1: So it looks like far more than sexuality is what it looks like, right? It's bids for connection, which we've talked about on the show before. So affection is a big, big part of intimacy and connection. And affection without the groping, so which would be more of the demand, right? So this would be the invitation to connect and then see where it goes, rather than the opportunity to, if I give you a hug, you're going to go grab me somewhere. And you didn't check with me if it's what I wanted. Mm-hmm. You didn't ask. Like, so then it starts to feel like an ambush and doesn't feel very good. And so then you could potentially create a cycle where you start avoiding affection because you want to avoid that kind of ambush, and then it creates this whole cycle where nobody feels wanted, and then it's misinterpreted and all of that.
0: You know what it reminds me of?
1: What?
0: You know how I'm hoping it's not only me, but in relationships, like people often get when they're in a cuddle, right, or whatever, you know, like a hand on a tummy. Oh, don't touch my squishy bits. You know, some people get bothered by that, but then there's a point where you get to where you don't care. And then you're like, yeah, I really like them. They can touch my squishy bits, right? Like, I feel like that's a real life look at this. Like, that takes time to get to. And so that's kind of like the grabby, that becomes demanding again, where it's the ambush word that you used. Yeah.
1: That to me, that I like your squishy bits is not a grabby thing, because you're in a moment of cuddle. You're not just grabbing body. You're not grabbing sexual body parts.
0: Right.
1: You're grabbing a belly, which is a little bit different. And that's a very affectionate move, which is very different than grabbing a boob or grabbing something else. Right. Mm. So, there's a kind of a little bit of a fine line.
0: If you're always the initiator and you just want the other person to initiate, how does that conversation start?
1: So that's a good question. First of all, I would want to know, do you want your partner to initiate more, or do you want something else? Do you want more signs that your partner is attracted to you, that your partner wants you, that your partner desires you? And there's other ways of also showing your partner that you want them, desire them. And so sometimes it's just that. I want to feel pursued so I can have that feeling to know that you're attracted to me. Because without that, I may find it difficult. So using a lot of your own, like using words, even asking for the affection part, right? So it's more about initiating connection, initiating different kinds of connection, like, oh, come cuddle with me, or let's make out on the couch, or things like that, that don't have to be completely, all the way, so to speak.
0: All the way, so to speak. I like that. Well said. Okay. There you go. Initiating intimacy, how to kickstart things, reset things, make it safe for everybody. Have a little bit of fun on the long weekend and report back next week. We want to know how it went.
1: Please do.
0: High five. 710-10 on the text line. 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The new grandma. Here on the show. Thanks, Lori. Have a great long weekend with that kiddo.
1: Thanks so much.
0: Shane Hewitt and the Night Shift. We're coming back with Mohit Rajan and ThinkStart.ca. Stand by.
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21: The national newsroom of the Canadian Press, I'm Hannah Stoles. The Conservatives for Canada group launched a website while releasing a statement on social media Friday. It's a campaign to engage their supporters and encourage them to vote to stay in Canada in the upcoming Alberta referendum. Parkland MP Dane Lloyd says it became clear to him this summer that a concerted effort was needed to engage at least 1.4 million Albertans who voted Conservative in the last election. BMO Financial Group says it's completed the sale of 138 branches in the United States to First Citizens Bank and Trust. The sale was initially announced in October of last year, along with the plan to open 150 new branches over 5 years, focused on growth in California, but not limited to the state. Here's Canadian Press reporter Lisa Laporte.
22: BMO says the transaction supports its strategy to optimize its U.S. network and focus on markets with long-term growth potential. The branches involved in the sale are located in North Dakota, South Dakota, Wyoming, Nebraska, Kansas, Missouri, Oklahoma, and Idaho, as well as select branches in Minnesota, Oregon, and Illinois.
21: BMO has said it plans to open 7 branches this year in Greater Los Angeles, the Bay Area, and San Diego. Some British Columbia school districts are cracking down on e-bikes and scooters.
23: The school districts say they're banning the electric bikes and scooters because kids keep getting hurt. The trauma medical director at BC Children's Hospital says the hospital has seen a steep rise in both emergency room visits and devastating brain injuries for child patients as the result of e-scooter crashes. The Langley School District has banned e-scooters and e-dirt bikes at all of its schools, while the Nanaimo Ladysmith District on Vancouver Island says if elementary students arrive on an e-bike or scooter, their parents will get a call to come pick up the biker scooter. Jason White, The Canadian Press.
21: Supporters of Lindsay Clancy say they hope the family doesn't have to go through a retrial after a mistrial was declared on Friday. Clancy faces 3 charges of aggravated murder for strangling her 3 children. Prosecutors said it was premeditated. The defense says Clancy was suffering from postpartum psychosis. Outside the courthouse, supporter Amanda Ekulola with the group Cherished Mom says she feels frustrated.
24: I really hope that they don't have to go through another trial. I'm hoping that
0: something will change and the family doesn't have to go through this again.
21: Before the mistrial decision was delivered by the judge, her defense attorney made a last-ditch effort to appeal to the Massachusetts High Court, which they denied. And fall movie season has film fans making their Oscar predictions. The Odyssey has been seen as a front-runner for Best Picture for more than half a year, but recent years have seen the Academy largely favor smaller films. Curry Barker's One Wish Willow horror movie has already set plenty of records, but its studio is pushing for the low-budget hit to be considered in many of the top Oscar categories. This is the Canadian Press. In sports, the Toronto Blue Jays, winners of three straight, won Friday's opener of a three-game weekend series against the host Kansas City Royals 9-2. The Jays, who remain one game back of the Cleveland Guardians for the third and final AL wildcard berth, scored four times in the first inning and added three more in the sixth en route to the win. The Montreal Alouettes shrugged off a slow start and rebounded in the second half to beat the visiting BC Lions 37-30 in CFL action on Friday. Serena and Venus Williams are out of the U.S. Open women's doubles after losing in a match tiebreaker on Friday. The sisters blew a 5-0 lead in the 10-point tiebreaker and lost to Haoqing Chan and Maya Joint. And WNBA Commissioner Kathy Engelbert is retiring at the end of the year, bringing to a close her 7-plus years at the helm of the league that has been transformative and at times tumultuous. She is the second longest tenured WNBA president or commissioner. From the Canadian Press, I'm Hannah Stolz.
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30: Hello, everybody, on this Friday, September 4th, the last long weekend of summer for most of us. I'm Tim Power sitting in for Graham. Glad to have you with us today. We have a full show. Let's get right to the Friday Five.
29: The Friday Five.
30: Number one on the Friday Five is the new jobs report from Statistics Canada. The previously hot labor market stalled out at the end of the summer with a loss of 42,000 jobs in August. The unemployment rate held steady at 6.4% last month, said Statistics Canada. August losses fell short of economist expectations for a gain of 15,000 positions. To talk to us about this, delighted to be joined by our friend Kamal Karamali from CTV National News. Kamal, the economist got it wrong. Are we shocked?
31: Yeah, great to hear from you as always, Tim. Yeah, the economists had expectations for a modest gain for this momentum to continue into the month of August. But guess what? It hit a screeching halt with 42,000 jobs being lost in the economy in August. So falling well short of economists' expectations for a modest growth and stopping the momentum we saw from April through July, where Canada saw 181,000 jobs within that multi-month span. Once again, August seeing a drop-off in the number of jobs added, actually losing jobs, that number being 42,000. And that really makes the unemployment rate at a stagnated number at 6.4%. Now, the overall picture, looking a little bit deeper, Tim, into what these numbers tell, is that full-time and service sector losses were the primary reason we saw job loss. And even though we saw a gain in manufacturing, that gain was really overwhelmed and overpowered by the full-time and service sector losses. So breaking it down between where we saw those losses, most of them, 36,000 of the 42,000 job losses were full-time positions. So part-time positions didn't play much of a role. It was the full-time jobs that really suffered. And when it comes to public versus private, the 20,000 fewer people were working now in the public sector in the month of August as well. So just breaking it down by provinces as well, Ontario and Quebec saw the largest number of losses. Quebec lost 19,000 jobs, much of it concentrated in Montreal, by the way. Ontario lost 18,000 after several months of strong gains. Third and fourth on that list, Alberta and BC also down a few thousand jobs as well. So really seeing some shedding of jobs in Ontario and Quebec. Once again, the big sub-headline was that we did see some resilience in the manufacturing industry despite being hit by the U.S. tariffs. That sector had a really surprised pocket of strength with a gain of 22,000 jobs, but not enough to carry the full weight of Canada's economy with, once again, 42,000 jobs overall being lost across all industries.
30: Three things. Quebec, that's an interesting story in Quebec because, as we know, Kamal, there is a election happening there. It will be fascinating to see how this plays, and affordability is a central issue for all of the parties. Other two points, love to get some reaction on them. The impacts of the tariffs, as I have been reading the quick reports from all of this, being suggested, we're seeing it in the data, they're not being reflected yet. Is that what the consensus of the economists is so far who've reacted to the report?
31: Yes, in a nutshell. So, I mean, let's not forget the trade war really hit ahead closer to the end of August, right? So this is not reflecting the overall picture because the first half of the month was relatively quiet when it came to the back and forth with the United States. We didn't see the trade war and those increased tariffs really hit until the latter half of the month, right? So, you know, these, for example, the manufacturing industry that I pointed to, that was a real shocker for even economists who said, look, that sector should have actually been hit much harder, but it actually gained 22,000 jobs. Really, I mean, what they're saying is that they were expecting modest growth because of the first half of the month being as quiet as it was without rocking the boat too much. But the latter half is really where we saw the boat being rocked. And so the foresight is to, in terms of looking at the next month, we may see a cooling down of the job market because of these tariffs. And we'll really see the implications of the new tariffs more in September than in August.
30: And conservatives federally were quick to react, saying we need to have a debate, immediately recall the House because of the state of the economy based on these job numbers. But the very last point, you touched on it, just a little bit more of an explanation. Economists are saying, though, don't rush to judgment yet, correct? They are saying don't let this one set of figures throw off where we might be headed. Now, that's great if you're not part of the 42,000 people who may have been in those job numbers, but what is the consensus from the economists about how we should take this data in?
31: Yeah, and I'll kind of just soften that blow by also once again, you know, reiterating that the August job figures only partially capture the impacts from a new wave of the 50% tariffs, right? So really, you're not getting the full snapshot of the tumultuous back and forth. This is, you know, Statistics Canada, just to pull the curtain back a little bit, it takes their staff months at a time, weeks at a time, to be able to gather the data, put it together, crunch the numbers, and then present it, you know, double, triple check it, and put it forward. So really, I mean, there for a lot of the data, for some of the other numbers that come out, the GDP numbers that came out last week, for example, was for the month of July, right? It does take some time. So you are looking at August figures. Once again, the tariffs really didn't hit until later in the month. So what economists are saying is, look, even though we expected a bit of a modest gain when it came to the labor market, don't be so quick to pull any triggers on or react to these numbers quite yet, because September will be the numbers that we should really keep an eye on, based on how, you know, this this latest trade war and tariffs unfolded. And really doesn't look like, Tim, there's really much end in sight with how the back and forth between both the administration in D.C. and, okay, and Ottawa are really going at it back and forth. So September expected to give a much better snapshot on how the economy is looking when it comes to job growth.
30: Yeah, happy Labor Day, everybody. Kamal Karamali, CTV National News correspondent. Have a good weekend, Kamal. Thank you for your time.
31: Thank you so much. Anytime, Tim. Take care.
30: All right, that is our first story. Our second is the one Kamal was just talking about. Barring a miraculous last-minute trade deal, Canada's counter-tariffs on nearly $28 billion worth of U.S. goods will take effect on Tuesday. They will have set at different rates of 15%, 25%, and 30% to match Trump's own tariffs on Canadian goods. Coming up, Deloitte Canada is out with a new report that takes a look at what would happen if the Canadian economy, if Canada pulls out of CUSMA entirely, or the U.S. pulls out. We'll speak with the author of the report after the break. Our third story, one that I'm very excited about. A new Heritage Minute out from Historica Canada. We're going to talk to Historica Canada President and CEO Anthony Wilson-Smith about the Gander 9/11 Heritage Minute, as we are just 1 week away from the 25th anniversary. Number four, Hillroy, mea culpa. Hey, Hillroy, when you wipe out Newfoundland and you wipe out Cape Breton from your exercise book covers, you're going to be in trouble. You discovered that this week. We'll talk about what happened and how they've apologized. And then, you know, we got number five, the Blue Jays. Can they do a tough series this weekend against the Kansas City Royals? They just got 2 out of 3 from the Cleveland Guardians and are a half game back of that wild card spot. So much to talk about today on the Graham Richardson Show as you head into this Labor Day weekend. Stay with us. Coming up, our conversation with Deloitte.
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1: Tim Power sitting in for Graham. Well, I'll try and live up to that billing. Intelligent, unpredictable talk, and I'll try and do that with a big conversation.
0: The big conversation.
1: I love the extra big in there. What is our big conversation about? Well, it is this. Boosting trade with a more diverse array of international partners would only partly plug part of the holes in Canada's economy if the U.S. were to withdraw from the North American trade pact. If that were to happen, Canada's real gross domestic product would fall by 1.6% or $402 billion over the next decade to the status quo baseline. U.S. tariff levels as of July 1st of this year and CUSMA intact. It projects, this is a Deloitte report, projects unemployment employment would shrink by 163,000 jobs annually on average, dragging wages and consumer spending along with it. Manufacturing would bear the brunt. Motor vehicles and parts would see a 28% plunge in real GDP compared to the baseline, while electronics, machinery, and equipment would lose 21%. Rubber and plastic products, 20%, and chemicals, 13% by 2036. The model also accounts for the oil and gas sector, which would no longer be shielded from a 10% global tariff imposed by the United States. Oil sales to the U.S. would drop 11% and natural gas would see a 30% decline. To talk about the modeling that they did and these this report, we're joined by Matthew Stewart. Matthew is a partner at the Economics Group at Deloitte Canada and a co-author of this report. Geez, Matthew, that's all pretty bleak for this Labor Day. Is there, other than diversification, on a more accelerated level, if CUSMA fell apart or the United States stayed out, is there any good news in there?
2: You know, I think it's not a terrible news story. There is a number of things that we can do. One is the diversification. We can continue to sign trade agreements with other countries. We found that would get us about a third of the way back from the current status quo. But there are other things that we can do. We can continue to build some of these major projects, get critical minerals to market. And then something that we've been talking about for a decade is try and finally tackle some of these interprovincial trade barriers, which if we could make some serious progress on, would go a long way to alleviating a lot of the worst case scenario.
1: It's interesting you flag interprovincial trade barriers. I was talking earlier this week to the head of the Atlantic Chamber of Commerce, who had been at the internal trade meetings that Canadian ministers had in Iqaluit last week. And, of course, that was all overshadowed by what was happening with international trade, and in particular the United States. And her argument to me when we spoke is that the perverse thing about what the president is trying to do to Canada with our global trade agreements is that our internal trade restrictions are falling at a rate many people have not seen. Is what would need to happen on the internal trade front, Matthew? How quickly and what sort of barriers that still exist would need to get knocked down?
2: Yeah, we have seen some progress, but there's still a lot more we can do. I'll give you a couple examples. It's still against the rules to sell lumber from some provinces into other provinces unless you've shown that you can, that you've tried to sell to the local manufacturers. That doesn't make any sense, in a country. We want this manufacturing to go under the way where it's most productive. One of the things, other areas that we've heard about interprovincial trade barriers is around the construction. We're trying to build many of these major projects across the country, and it's very difficult to bring labor into different provinces. There's rules around health and safety standards that just make it add costs and make it much more difficult to bring workers into those geographies.
1: I mean, it is somewhat ironic. We are speaking today on September 4th. September 4th, 1988 was the day the Mulroney government won its re-election, and they won their re-election on what was NAFTA and reconstituting the economic relationship between Canada and the United States. Nearly 40 years later, we're at a place where it is about to be undone or not, but certainly it's weighing on the side of being undone. Where do we need to look? I mean, we've seen the government pursue arrangements with Europe, Indonesia, and other jurisdictions, but where do we need to go to plug the holes?
2: Well, some of the areas that we've had success, things like food manufacturing, we've managed to export to Asia and India, but there are still significant tariffs, you know, places like India where it's over 30% for some of our food manufacturing. If we could sign trade deals there, that would go a long way to allowing us to increase our exports. Electronics are also ripe for diversification. While we still send most of our products to the United States, we have begun to make inroads into other countries like Europe and Asia. And chemical manufacturing, things like pharmaceuticals. We've had a lot of success in exporting to Europe, and we can continue to improve upon that.
1: Certainly we are looking to Europe for things like oil and gas. Lots of discussions over the last number of years with Germany, replacing their supply from Russia. China is still a market, but that comes without controversy. What will we do with oil and gas?
2: Oil and gas is difficult. It requires an incredible amount of transportation capacity, new ports, to expand pipelines, to expand our exports, to Asia. I think what we have to do is continue to advance some of these major projects. And that means, getting a new pipeline, built so that we can, export, more of our product, overseas. And then, you know, if the worst situation does happen where we see a breakdown in customer and tariff supplied, making more use of it domestically by bringing some of our product from the West Coast over to Central Canada and the East Coast to some of our own refineries.
1: Is there, from the work that you've done, are there jurisdictions that are wanting to pick up the Canadian opportunity that the U.S. may be giving away?
2: When you look at the interprovincial trade barriers, Ontario has made a lot of progress. It has some of the lowest interprovincial trade barriers across the country. When we look at the opportunities to make improvements, a lot of that's on the East Coast where there's a much higher interprovincial trade barriers and some of the biggest impacts that we could achieve. But across some of these industries like construction, electricity, there are still a long way that we can go to improve output within those industries.
1: And does it remain true that our own domestic market could never replicate the economic opportunity, the wealth, the revenue that has been generated and still to this day continues to be generated through our trade relationship with the United States?
2: Yeah, absolutely. Like when you look at the auto sector, you know, over 90% of our exports go to the United States. No matter what we do, we're not going to be able to offset that. There is opportunities we can have to minimize that. We can diversify some of our parts side of the economy towards Europe, but we're just not going to be able to offset that. But there is things that we can do. We can build some of these major projects, get our critical minerals industry going, and where we can export some of our critical minerals overseas. And we can reduce some of these interprovincial trade barriers that we've been talking about for decades. And together, with all three of those things, we can help offset a lot of the impact, even from a worst case scenario where the customer agreement does break down.
1: I got about 30 seconds for this one, Matthew, but from what you are seeing so far from the federal government, are they creating the right options to deal with a potential ending of CUSMA?
2: I think they're working at it. We are trying to get some of these major projects built, but I think we have to make significant progress this year. And then on interprovincial trade, where we've heard a lot of discussion last year and some this year, we have to make more progress.
1: All right, Matthew, appreciate you joining us. How bad would it be for Canada? A report you co-authored. You're from Deloitte. Thank you for being with us today.
2: Thank you.
1: All right. We'll be back with more in a moment here on the Graham Richardson Show.
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3: The stars come out for a night that's always full of surprises. 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
1: American 101. I don't care who you have on board. You are instructed to land again now.
2: This is Mayor Elliott. Hang on. 38 planes? Okay, folks, welcome to Gander. We have buses on the way. They're going to take you somewhere safe, I promise. Everything's going to be fine. We're going to get you a bite to eat.
3: Okay, for people just joining us right now, I'd like to tell you what you are witnessing right here. It is a horrendous scene in Lower Manhattan. We're at shortly before 9 o'clock Eastern time this morning. Witnesses say...
2: Every public building is overflowing. There's only one thing we can do here. We're going to ask people to open their doors.
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7: 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Tim Power sitting in for Graham Richardson. That was the latest Canadian Heritage Minute. It's time for Life with Canada's Best.
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8: What can I say? I'm feeling fine.
7: Well, and delighted to have from the Historica Canada, the president and CEO, Anthony Wilson-Smith. It was Historica Canada and other partners who created that marvelous Heritage Minute. And if you heard a familiar voice, yes, that was Rick Mercer portraying Gander Mayor Claude Elliott. Anthony and I had the great occasion, at least for me it was, to talk earlier on the week in VOCM, but we wanted to make sure we had this conversation so the whole country could hear it. Anthony, when I talked to you, you were in Vancouver, you were in Gander. You were about to unveil this Heritage Minute. There was a big event and ceremony there. Tell us about that, and then we'll get into how this all came together.
9: All right. Well, first of all, Tim, it was a good conversation for me too, so thank you for saying that. We launched at the actual airport where everything took place in the International Departure Lounge, which again was the key part of it. On Tuesday night, we had I won't say a sellout crowd, because of course we don't charge, but pretty much of a standing room only of people almost entirely from Gander and surrounding areas, but some people coming from away as well, either other communities in Newfoundland or me. And almost the unique thing, of course, was that this, you know, usually our minutes are about things 50, 7500 years old. This is the one where the people who were there were the ones who made it happen in real life.
7: Yeah, and for those who aren't aware of the calendar date, we are 1 week away from the 25th anniversary of 9/11 and all that happened in Gander and elsewhere around the world. Just go to that point, Anthony, that you made a moment ago. Usually you're talking about older historical events in Canada. What made you and Historica Canada and the other partners want to do this moment of history?
9: Well, our informal definition, Tim, of what a minute should be is it should be about, quote, a person and or event that in some way either shaped the country in which we live today or else shaped our image of who we are or would like to be. And, you know, and what people did in Gander with their extraordinary generosity of spirit, of their kindness, of their stepping up, you know, in a time of global uncertainty certainly qualifies for all of the above. So, you know, we just felt we should move the dial up from these 50, 7500 years back to something now. And, you know, and the feel that for many people, this would be relevant, if anything, more than ever, I guess, now.
7: And it's not easy to condense all that happened on that day into 1 minute. So how did this all come together? Because there were so many stories. Anybody who's seen the musical Come From Away could find 100 Heritage Minutes of experiences people had individually in Gander. So how did you knock it down to 1 minute and pick these particular moments that are captured?
9: Well, a couple of things. First of all, that's both the joy and the nightmare, you know, of working with a very brief. We shoot like a major motion picture. I mean, we have the same facilities, the same everything. I will also say, I'm glad you mentioned Come From Wake, because I always say we're certainly not competing. We stand on the shoulders of Come From Away, which remains a seminal achievement that everybody should see. And actually, a number of our cast members were active with the original production and, you know, either appear as extras in this minute or served as consultants with us or both. So, you know, what I would say with the minutes is it's actually easy to cut down to about 2 minutes and then the nasty part starts. And then you find yourself with about a minute 15, a minute and a half, and you've been looking at it so often, or I have, you know, and I think this is gold. This is just great. I mean, what are we going to do? And then you got to cut at that point. And that's when the cut really bleeds, when you're saying, we're going to have to lose that scene, but I love that scene. And sure enough, you know, you got to toss it out because a minute has to be a minute to fit original television requirements. And also because that's what people expect, whether they time it or not. You know, there are more than 100 of these out there, and people have a certain feel for what a minute should be like.
7: I have to imagine, knowing him a little bit, that it wasn't too hard to convince Rick Mercer to do this. He's such a proud Newfoundlander and Labradorian. He loves telling our stories. And I think he just adds so much to this, while at the same time reminding people, if you watch the minute, people just heard it, it was not just about one person, but getting Rick on board. How did that happen, Anthony?
9: Well, first of all, Rick has been a very valued member of our, you know, pro bono member of our historic board for years. So, you know, we have a good, you know, good working relationship. Having said that, it was months, but for the nicest of reasons, which was Rick just kept saying, like, am I the guy for this? Am I the guy? You know, and of course, if you're anybody but Rick in that situation, you're saying, who else could it be? I mean, you're Mr. Newfoundland in this. So when he came in, of course, he finally came in all the way, as Rick does on anything, and I think that's evident in, you know, in what he brings forward. He also, of course, does the voiceover at the end. We don't usually do that with a lead character, have them voice at the end, but again, with him, it just made sense.
7: And I understand, as I spoke to him this week, that the current mayor, Mayor Percy Farwell, also appears as a voice actor in this.
9: Yeah, Percy's great. So, for those who watch the minute or will, when you hear the voice of the air traffic controller right at the beginning saying American Airlines flight something, you know, I don't care what they say, that's Percy, who of course has a history in addition to being mayor of having worked at Gander Airport. And he was with us for the original shoot. He came out just to appear to be a good guy. He also was, you know, around and about for everything in here. I just actually wrote him a thank you note about half an hour ago because he was just all that.
7: Yeah, he is a great representative of Gander. Now, there is another video, which people can see if they go to your website or go on YouTube, that talks about the making of this. We talked about condensing it into 1 minute, but this was an impressive exercise. Lots of local talent. You've got a great 6-minute video on that, but compress that into a minute for us and tell us how this all came together.
9: Yeah, I mean, this story, Tim, really, my job, our job at Historica, get out of the way. Let the story tell itself and let the people who are there. So again, you can't possibly tell it all in a minute, but what we could do was what we did, and that was put cameras on a whole bunch of the people who lived the experience, who then came out and, you know, and served as extras for no money, by the way, for this. Just hundreds of Gandrites and surrounding communities showed up on it. And we put the camera on them and said, what do you remember? What did you see? And they told their stories in there. I'll also tell you, by the way, just in terms of reception so far, this thing has taken off in a way. We normally are very proud. We'll get usually 1 million viewers in a month. We passed

0: Washington. Thanks so much.
1: All right, that was Anthony Wilson-Smith, the President and CEO of Historica Canada. Next week in Gander, the United States Ambassador Pete Hoekstra, former Prime Minister Jean Chrétien, Governor General Louise Arbour, the Premier of Newfoundland and Labrador Tony Wakeham, and many of those who were there on that day, including on the plains, will be in Vancouver, in Gander to recognize 25 years after. When we come back, my friend Brian Medour about the Hillroy controversy. You'll want to stay tuned for that.
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1: Tim Power sitting in for Graham. Now, I don't want you to get the impression, because this is the second topic on in a row that touches on Newfoundland and Atlantic Canada, that when Graham goes, we focus on Atlantic Canada. Well, it's just by accident today, because one of the big stories in Atlantic Canada and Canada is what happened with those Hillroy exercise books, or scribblers, as my next guest and I would have known them. Well, they went out, and guess what was missing? The island of Newfoundland and the island of Cape Breton. Uh-oh is right. Now, pro tip to everybody out there in business who may want to depict the country. If you erase Newfoundland, if you erase Cape Breton, you're not going to make people happy. And that certainly was the case, because Hillroy's parent company, Akoa Brand, said Wednesday that the faulty books had been on shelves since last year. Wow. However, it seems customers only recently noticed the errors. The mishap generated discussions on social media, prompting posts from Newfoundlanders and Nova Scotians expressing their dismay. Newfoundland and Labrador Premier Tony Wakeham posted a brief message on social media where he said, as I get it for you, I've erased the post. Here we go. He said, you can leave Newfoundland off an exercise book, but you can't erase, as he wrote Wednesday. Hillroy will never take away our identity or our history or our place on the map. Nova Scotia Premier Tim Houston said the incomplete map was unacceptable. I've asked the Minister of Education to send the makers of Hillroy Scribblers a map of Nova Scotia that includes Cape Breton and Newfoundland, Houston said on Facebook. To talk about this and the reaction it's generated, delighted to have my friend and colleague from VOCM in St. John's online, Brian Madure. Brian, oh boy, when you and I went to school, we use these scribblers all the time, and I do remember them having every province and part of a province there. What has the reaction been like at home since the story broke?
2: It's interesting, because the usual slight on Newfoundland is, you know, the Vancouver to Halifax is Canada, or something like that, or mispronunciation of Newfoundland, things like that. This is a very unusual slight, in that I guess we'll just give them an F for, in geography. I'm not sure if geography is, it was a subject when I was in school, probably with your school. I'm not sure if it's its own subject now or not, but they certainly would have flunked geography for sure. Reaction was, if you went to a particular zone, or, you know, outside of a school or any public place, it was not anger for the most part, just felt kind of slighted or snubbed, if you will, or how could they do that? I think that was the predominant reaction, was how in the heck could something like that happen, something so very basic, so very simple. Now, we've had a few open line shows since that story did appear. We haven't had a lot of reaction on the open line, because that usually is a very good indicator of just what the public is saying. So we haven't had a lot of calls in that regard, but it's more one just simply stupefied as to how a company like that could make that type of mistake.
1: And it's an education company. I mean, that is... that's the great irony here. Kids in Newfoundland and Labrador haven't yet gone back to school, but people are buying school supplies. They've gone back to school here in Ontario and elsewhere. There's so many complaints about the state of the education system. You have to wonder, when a major supplier of education materials gets it wrong, what does that say? How have people reacted to Hillroy's response? Because they have apologized, they have pulled down the books, but for those who are paying attention, what did they make of it all?
2: Well, what it tells you, Hillroy's explanation, first off, is that it was the work of some third-party component, and you know, constructing an automobile, anything that's done these days, there are many components that go into it, sometimes basically unbeknownst to the actual lead manufacturer of just where that line actually leads and goes all the time. But still, you're in the education sector. How do you not submit something that does not have some kind of a final proofing element? It's so basic. We run through it here all the time when you're hastily putting up stories on the web, for example. You have a little typo in a story. We try to catch all of those at a proofing stage, and you catch so many. How could you not have that proofing element for a document such as this, which is going to be distributed throughout Canada? It's beyond me how, if there is a proofing element, it was missed, and if there is no proofing component to it, why not?
1: I do wonder, Brian, if the third-party supplier here was the White House Communications Department, because they're very familiar with erasing parts of Canada and changing names. Mm-hmm. No truth to all of that. Don't send out a Truth Social post, Mr. President. Not picking on you on that today. But there are some, Brian, who are enjoying this. I heard some conversations on CTV from people in PEI who aren't laughing at us, but are liking that the major island in the Atlantic that is showcased now, because there's no Cape Breton and there's no Newfoundland, is Prince Edward Island. What are you hearing about that?
2: Well, you know, what's the old saying? It's an ill wind that does not blow someone some good. Maybe that's where the PEI component comes from. But certainly Cape Breton, they kind of feel that same as part of Nova Scotia. You know, they're fighting that identity ever since I was there going to radio school in Halifax in 1980. And to some degree, I think they still fight that recognition component, wanting that province to be named Nova Scotia and Cape Breton. Similarly, here, it was only, 25, maybe 30 years ago, that it became the province of Newfoundland and Labrador. So Labrador always felt slighted. So when there is that overtone, and we've had that for decades and decades, mm-hmm. is Vancouver to Halifax designation of Canada. So when you already have that feeling right at the surface, and just that one little, you know, one little pinch, one little tweak brings it all out again.
1: Indeed it does, but we are glad Hillroy is going to fix this. Brian, my friend, appreciate the time. We'll talk again later. That's Brian Madure. He's an anchor on VOCM in St. John's. Thanks, Brian.
2: Right you are.
1: All right, yeah, this is, it is fascinating that an education company made this mistake. All right, when we come back, we've got a full second hour for you. We've got a panel to dig into the issues of today with Sharon Carr, Jeff Rutledge, and George Sewell. We're going to have David Coletto on with some data he has and a discussion he has about where Americans are on the tariffs, and maybe a little bit of some insight he has on Pierre Poilievre. And we are going to have a mystery block at the end. Will we be talking Blue Jays or your feedback? To be determined. Back shortly here on the Graham Richardson Show.
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16: From the National Newsroom of the Canadian Press, I'm Hannah Stoles. A federal Conservative campaign has been launched encouraging supporters to vote to stay in Canada just 6 weeks before the Alberta referendum. When asked why it was launched so close to the vote, Parkland MP and campaign caucus lead Dane Lloyd says it became clear to him this summer that a concerted campaign was needed. He says while the status quo needs to change, the problem is not with Canada. Five former BC Conservatives who left the party under leader Carolyn Finlay says they'll be part of a new party in the legislature. MLA Peter Milibar is pitching the unnamed political party as a stable and serious alternative to the NDP.
17: This is about creating a serious and stable political party that is focused on the economy and focused on natural resource development, focused on healthcare. Focus on protecting private property rights in a way that the public sees themselves in and trusts.
16: Nine former Conservatives have left Finlay's caucus in the last 3 weeks, citing various concerns around her leadership and the people she surrounds herself with. A union representing more than 1,000 flight attendants with Jazz Aviation says members have overwhelmingly voted in favor of a strike mandate.
18: The Canadian Flight Attendant Union says 99% of voting members supported a strike mandate after months of bargaining. Jazz Aviation operates flights under the Air Canada Express brand. Union President Marshall Walters says they want members fairly compensated for the work they do. The flight attendants have been without a contract since January 1st. Halifax-based Jazz is owned by Chorus Aviation. Lisa Laporte, The Canadian Press, Toronto.
16: Gander Newfoundland is defending its invitation to U.S. Ambassador Pete Hoekstra to a 9/11 commemoration ceremony next week. He's caused controversy by criticizing the Elbows Up campaign against U.S. tariffs, while expressing irritation about Canadians' response to President Donald Trump's rhetoric about making Canada the 51st state. An outpouring of national concern for a New Hampshire man after he was attacked by a mysterious animal. It was caught on surveillance video where Zach Howard was seen fighting off what he believes is a fox. It first grabbed the bag he was holding and then bit his foot and latched onto his leg. Howard says the bite didn't draw blood, but it did puncture through the material on his running shoe. Since then, he's had to undergo multiple rounds of rabies shots, with more to come in the following weeks. People who have seen the viral video have been checking in on him to make sure he's okay.
19: It's funny, kind of, just to see how it spread in no pun intended, like with the rabies and stuff.
16: This is one of three animal attacks reported in the area in the past week. New Hampshire Fish and Game officials say they still can't confirm the animal's species, but note that most descriptions point to a fox. This is the Canadian Press. In sports, the Toronto Blue Jays, winners of three straight, won Friday's opener of a three-game weekend series against the host Kansas City Royals 9-2. The Jays, who remain one game back of the Cleveland Guardians for the third and final AL wildcard berth, scored four times in the first inning and added three more in the sixth en route to the win. The Montreal Alouettes shrugged off a slow start and rebounded in the second half to beat the visiting BC Lions 37-30 in CFL action on Friday. Serena and Venus Williams are out of the U.S. Open women's doubles after losing in a match tiebreaker on Friday. The sisters blew a 5-0 lead in the 10-point tiebreaker and lost to Haoqing Chan and Maya Joint. And WNBA Commissioner Kathy Engelbert is retiring at the end of the year, bringing to a close her 7-plus years at the helm of the league that has been transformative and at times tumultuous. She is the second longest tenured WNBA president or commissioner. From the Canadian Press, I'm Hannah Stolz.
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1: Tim Power sitting in for Graham. Well, I shouldn't spend the Labor Day weekend alone. I should bring in some others to help with some labor and toil as we look at how the government did this week on the trade file. To have a discussion about that, pleased to have Sharon Carr, former Deputy Chief of Staff to Finance Minister Bill Morneau, partner at Henley Strategies, Jeff Rutledge, Senior Vice President at Vantage, and George Soule, Principal at One On Step Strategies. Sorry, George. Former Director of Communications for the Federal NDP. Put an E where there wasn't one, George, but that's me. All about E and equality and making sure that the labor is fair and spread across the board. So let's start with that question, and I'll go to you, George. How did the government handle the trade file this week?
2: Well, I think so far, if I'm being honest and fair, it's looking good for Mark Carney. I think the real question is going to, the rubber hits the road, so to speak, on Tuesday when we see whether A, Donald Trump moves forward with the tariff he's talking about. And then, you know, when we start seeing companies cut a shift or two, and we see jobs getting lost and we see prices going up, that's when the real challenges are going to happen. And if the government's able to come through with some, you know, appropriate and significant changes to employment insurance, for instance, and maybe some other help for families to help make ends meet, then I think that's going to be the real test to see if Canadians stay on side. I think, you know, Canadians across the country are pretty united and saying, you know, good on you for walking away from Donald Trump. We don't want to deal with any of that stuff. But, you know, when it really starts hitting people, they're going to need the support from the government. I think that's going to be the real test for Carney.
1: Sharon, it appears this week the Prime Minister is just not taking the bait. And boy, he's getting a lot of it thrown at him from Pete Hegseth to Howard Lutnick to the President himself to Scott Bessette, J.D. Vance. Just about every senior American political figure has been taking shots at Canada. Now, the Prime Minister did come back and, when asked, respond to some of the idiocy of Secretary of Defense Hegseth, but he did make the point, you know, let's not reply to memes, and he did go a little further, I suppose, when he said, you know, what really do these unelected cabinet secretaries know about Canada? But your take on how the Prime Minister is navigating the tone this week?
3: So it's an interesting one because the approach he's taken here is let them kind of bicker down there and say the silliness. Like we live in the dumbest of times right now because the stuff that is coming,
1: it's true.
3: The stuff that is coming out of the U.S., like honestly, if you asked me 5, even like 6 years ago, I would have never believed it. So between what came out of the Treasury Secretary, what came out of Hegseth, the Prime Minister is actually taking the step to not engage because it is a bunch of baloney nonsense. And you can change the lake, the name of Lake Ontario. You can do all these stupid things. You can comment about our submarines, but that's what they want. They want us to take that bait. And what he has said is, you know what? Here's a petulant child. We're going to ignore it, let it have its tantrum, and when it's ready to be an adult, we'll come back to the table. And that's the approach he's taken. I would say so far it's working, but how long is the Trump administration going to allow, I guess, people to ignore their nonsense before they actually come back to the table? That's to be determined.
1: Jeff, just staying with the Prime Minister, we'll move to Pierre Poilievre in a few minutes, but the other thing that happened this week was the Prime Minister, through his Finance Minister, as all of the trade battling of words and thoughts was happening, or at least coming across the border and carpet bombs from the United States, the Prime Minister had François-Philippe Champagne announce the extension of the fuel excise tax holiday, signaling maybe that the Liberals are starting to get the symbolism and reality around affordability. Is that also some recognition that, hey, they've got to do some things on the affordability front as things continue to look bleak with the United States?
4: Yeah, for sure. I mean, look, they had a positive start to the week, but they also had an idea that they were going to see, you know, 42,000 jobs lost from the economy in August, right? So they needed to put something out there. And I guess better late than never on the gas tax piece, which is really easy to do, at least optically, right? Like we all know right. That it punches a hole in the budget, but optically it is an easy thing to do. And as I always say, don't take it away. You don't have to give it back, right? So that's an easier way to do it. And I, you know, like, look, I'll commend the Prime Minister for, you know, holding his, biting his tongue a bit on responses to the Americans. But the problem is that not all Canadians are. And so it's allowing for this kind of space to open up where Canadians are getting super frustrated. They're not hearing much from their government. They know they're supposed to be angry at the Americans, but they don't know exactly what to be angry about and what's going to come out on the other side. So I think they're playing with fire here a little bit by leaving this vacuum of not presenting a clear enough message to Canadians on how they're going to address the financial challenges that Canadians are seeing day to day.
1: Speaking of those challenges, George, our counter tariffs are supposed to be coming on Tuesday. That, no doubt, if they do come forward, will elicit a reaction from the United States. Earlier in this program, we had a senior partner from Deloitte on talking about broader challenges to the economy if CUSMA is not renewed. What does the government need to be mindful of now with Tuesday approaching? There likely being retaliation. Today's job numbers are not great. What does Mark Carney need to do?
2: Well, again, I mean, I think you know, we saw a few years ago when we did retaliatory tariffs that it was kind of fun to do things like American bourbon, and there were a few kind of clearly targeted points that helped turn people against Donald Trump. I think in some ways, it's a very different time. I mean, you know, as was said, like, we are in the stupidest of timelines. And so I think that, you know, while some of those things will be fun, they don't have the same impact they used to. So the retaliatory tariffs are going to have to be things that kind of people can understand, that are happening. I think looking at, export taxes might be a better way to do it so that they're not just, you know, because tariffs are really just taxes on Canadians. And so looking at kind of explaining that, and maybe that might also be a chance to be more clear about just how dumb what Donald Trump is doing is. And again, going back to what I was saying, like, people are going to start feeling the impact, and I don't question Canadians' resolve. I think that people will, you know, work through that impact and still want to stand up to Donald Trump and the BS that we're getting from across the border. But I do think that that's where the government's really going to have to do more than just the gas tax. I think, you know, employment insurance for a long time has been falling short, and people, and as we lose a bunch of jobs, they're going to need to be ready for that. We've spent the last 30 years making our economy completely intertwined with the Americans. So it's going to be a rough go for the next few months and maybe years as we try to disentangle that.
1: Sharon, the opposition, principally the conservatives that I have heard, it may be other parties, but I've been inundated with their press releases in the last 2 days, are calling for a few things. Release, you know, or show us what the trade agreement dispute, the latest one, was about and why you walked away. Bring back Parliament sooner rather than later, even though Parliament is supposed to be back within 3 weeks to talk about the state of the economy. Do have a permanent relief measure for the fuel excise tax. Should the government pay any attention to some of those things? Are there other opportunities for the government there to take some of what the opposition is suggesting and use it not just to their benefit, but to the benefit of Canadians?
3: Well, listen, the House is going to be back in a couple of weeks, and everyone's going to have the chance to kind of do the theatrics that need to happen. Now, to be honest, I don't think Prime Minister Carney is losing any sleep over these press releases that are going out there and all these demands, because quite frankly, Pierre Poilievre is a bit irrelevant in the whole conversation. All that being said, I do think that they are going to run into a point where people are going to feel that void of information. Now, I'm not saying that that void is wrong. I think the strategy they've taken is that they're not publicly talking about everything too openly because they don't need to give the U.S. more reaction. They've chosen a certain tactic on how they want to deal with stuff, and it's not through the press or through the media or publicly. All that being said, I think that is going to change a bit once the House is back and the fall session is sitting, because people are going to want to talk about it. People are going to start to feel it. There's industries like cement who went overnight from 0 to 50%, and all this is going to trickle down. So I don't think it goes away. I do think that if Poilievre and team are smart, they will find a way to use this, but I am guessing that's not going to happen.
1: All right. Well, Jeff, grab a stiff drink, because when we come back, no surprise to you and the rest of the panel, we better talk about Pierre Poilievre and the by-elections, Jamil Giovanni, and all of that fun. But we'll take a break first, and we'll be back with more from Sharon, Jeff, and George shortly here on the Graham Richardson Show.
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1: Tim Powers in for Graham, helping me toil through Canadian politics this weekend. Jeff Rutledge, Sharon Carr, George Soule. Jeff, you had a break there now. I know you're ready. Start with the by-elections and the like. So three by-elections on Monday, all won by the Liberals. One of them, a former conservative riding for almost 9 years, the riding of Shkoutemila Fjord. Conservatives argue that, yes, it was a conservative riding, but it was held by a well-known personality in the town, Richard Martel, who was the junior hockey coach there for a while, won a Memorial Cup, went into the Senate because Mark Carney gave him a pass. That led to some criticism, that loss of that seat, despite the conservatives suggesting it was, well, they didn't say inevitable, but that it was likely to occur. Followed by some activity by Mr. Jamil Giovanni sending notes to his caucus colleagues, apparently saying we must stand united and continuing to take a larger part of the spotlight than maybe some would like. Jeff, as this week ends, how are things for Pierre Poilievre and his future as leader of the Conservative Party?
2: I mean, hunky-dory, as long as you don't...
1: I told you not to drink, Jeff, during the break.
2: Yeah, right? No, it's American or Canadian whiskey. Challenging week, for sure. And I think, you know, despite the fact that the election, the by-election outcomes were, I think, fairly expected, and I think it's right to point out, as you did, that the Shkoutemila Fjord riding is certainly a riding of personality, and so I'm not surprised to see it go the way that it did. But it still begs the question of what is next. And, you know, there are, what, six more by-elections that are going to be called, you know, that are spread out across the country more or less, but with some really critical conservative ridings. And I think that there is a very real situation where much more significant questions about leadership come if the conservatives can't win some of those key seats back, whether it's in Brampton or in Saskatchewan, which I would be shocked if they didn't, but we'll see. Yeah. I think within caucus, I mean, look, I'm not sitting in the caucus meetings, but I would probably hazard a guess that there are some people who are not super happy, but there are also a lot of people that are relatively optimistic. And I look at some of the younger MPs that are there, younger conservative MPs that are there, that some of them came up through the Harper years like I did. And, you know, these are people that, you know, are pretty new in their careers and are really looking for opportunities to do something good and big, and that might be in the next short while. And so, you know, as conservatives look to kind of what's going on, I think there's a hope and a desire and some optimism for potentially a better trajectory. But I think it's hard to see right now, to be honest.
1: Sharon, one of the things I'm struck by when it comes to Mr. Poilievre and some of the strategy right now is there's a lot of excuses and a lot of pointing to the past. Before Justin Trudeau became a leader of the Liberal Party, that was pretty common in the interregnum between Mr. Martin and Mr. Trudeau. You've been involved in a lot of politics federally and provincially. I mean, your take on what excuses and pointing to the past do for a party that's trying to make an impact in the future?
3: Oh, it does very little. And, you know, I would give the same advice to the Liberals, because I remember when I was in government, we had this tendency to be like, oh, this is Harper's fault. That's only useful for so long. You can do that for a year, 2 years, maybe 3 years after you get elected. But after that, doing that is just kind of like trying to point and blame at others. Now, I personally think that Pierre Poilievre is doing a phenomenal job. He is doing a fantastic job at keeping the Liberals in government. And I think he should keep doing what he's doing every day. And I think that will be wonderful. And we thank him for his service. But listen, he has this tendency of kind of, for the longest time, it's Trudeau's fault. It's Trudeau's fault. And his biggest mistake was he didn't run his campaign against Prime Minister Carney. He ran it against Justin Trudeau, and he can't let go of that. He hasn't realized that people don't see them as the same. They are not the same. The Liberal Party right now is a fundamentally different party than it was under Justin Trudeau. So Until he can fully change his ability to get off those talking points, I think he's going to continue in this marvelous, fabulous spiral of despair, and we thank him for it.
1: George, apparently Sharon has awarded Pierre Poilievre the Stéphane Dion High Political Achievement Award for 2026. Keep doing what you're doing. It benefits those who are opposite you. But a little bit of criticism of Mr. Lewis. He didn't run in the by-elections, though I think he given a little bit of a pass, given he was a relatively new leader. There was some suggestion from your former colleagues in the Leighton group, when you were part of that, of course, when Mr. Leighton became opposition leader, that what Mr. Lewis needed to do in the by-elections was get over 10% in Beaches, East York. The NDP did do that. Mr. Poilievre is probably in a more precarious place, but where is Mr. Lewis after these by-elections, and also now having lost your last seat in Quebec as that MP has moved into the provincial race? Where's Mr. Lewis? What's the noise from the NDP about Mr. Lewis right now?
4: Well, I mean, I think first of all, I think Sharon hits the nail on the head that when you look at who's supporting Pierre Poilievre, it's his extreme base, it's liberals, and it's not his caucus. So I think Mr. Poilievre definitely has a lot of work to do if he thinks he can stick around now that it's in the hands of the caucus. And I think we're for Mr. Lewis, the bar is very different. Obviously, the NDP had a really tough election in 2025. And so showing some proof of life after that is really what's being asked of Mr. Lewis. And so we saw that in Beaches, East York. Coming back up to closer to kind of where we've been before. None of those three seats are places we were expected to win. You know, Chicoutimi and Beaches, East York, we won during the Orange Wave, but no other time. Now, that said, Beaches, East York is a place where we used to get, you know, in the 30s, and so getting back in the mid-20s shows some life.
1: Nice.
4: But obviously a lot more work needs to be done in British Columbia, and need to find a footing in Quebec as well to show where he's going. And, you know, the difference between Avi Lewis and Pierre Poilievre is that Pierre Poilievre stood up and said, you know, and was close to being prime minister, and now is doing nothing but losing. Whereas what Mr. Lewis needs to do is show that the NDP is getting them off the mat and will live to fight another day. And so those are two very different standards that the two leaders are facing.
1: Just want to go back to you for a second, though, George. Mr. Lewis, though, did say he didn't support what the government was doing on the extension of the fuel excise tax holiday. Mr. Leighton was very good at targeting affordability, as was Mr. Mulcair. That a problem for the NDP that Mr. Lewis isn't supporting that government measure?
4: I think that what he has been able to be pretty good at, and what you saw this very first announcement, was talking about making sure that AI isn't used to jack up prices. And so what Avi Lewis needs to do is keep talking about affordability. Now, you know, how the gas tax, rebate comes along is something that there's some nuance on for sure. I think in finding that balance between helping people, you know, keep money in their pockets and pay, just frankly, make ends meet at the end of the month, you know, versus being aware and maybe being one of the few politicians that are still willing to talk about the fact that, you know, we're watching our planet, let alone our country, kind of burn around us, with some pretty extreme weather examples. I think finding that balance is something that needs to be maintained, but for sure, you know, Canadians care less about the environment when they can't put food on the table. And so, you know, that is a balance that he's going to have to keep trying to dance and find, but I don't think we should completely abandon being aware of moving forward to make sure that we can both make jobs and have an economy that works on a planet that's not on fire. I think that is still something we should be talking about, and I don't think many people are.
1: All right, we got to leave it there. Sharon, Jeff, George, thank you. Have a great weekend. Appreciate y'all joining us on this program today.
2: Take care.
3: Thanks.
1: All right, that is Sharon Carr, Jeff Rutledge, and George Soule. When we come back, David Coletto going to tell us what Americans are thinking about tariffs and give us a little bit of thought on how Pierre Poilievre is faring and if he's the problem. Back with David momentarily.
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1: Tim Power sitting in for Graham. Well, as you heard during our panel discussions, what's been very topical this week is, of course, the ongoing trade and tariff dispute with the United States and the future of Pierre Poilievre. Our next guest has done some public opinion sampling of both and provided some analysis on the two, so we're delighted to have him. David Coletto, CEO of Abacus Data, joins us. David, great to have you. And what may be a newer thing for Abacus, though you've done some work in the U.S., you did a deep dive into what U.S. voters are thinking. You looked across five states. You looked at how they're viewing the way the U.S. administration is handling trade with Canada. What did you find out?
2: Yeah, well, hey, Tim, great to be here. Yeah, I was interested in, you know, bringing a Canadian lens to this trade war, and did it in five states that have really close Senate elections. All of them have either, you know, major farming industry, manufacturing, autos, and or tourism like Maine. And we basically found, one, that the good news is most people living in these states like Canada. They like Canadians. There's no real animosity towards us. That they generally disapprove of the way that the Trump administration has handled the Canada-U.S. trade relationship. They think that, you know, if the president puts those 50% tariffs on autos from Canada, that it's not going to create more jobs in those states, including in a state like Michigan, which I think is extra sensitive to the automotive sector. They think the prices of things they pay for are going to go up. And interestingly, even among those who voted for Donald Trump, there is a lot of resistance to this. And so I think, you know, the results really do show us that while we're not going to be likely top of mind when Americans go and vote in the midterms, that this trade war, this escalation over the last few weeks, isn't without some political cost to the Trump administration in the United States.
1: And the awareness of impact in Canada, did you touch on that at all? Because I know there have been more conversations coming out of the U.S. outside of the White House and the cabinet that seem to reflect a recognition that this is not good for the U.S., but it's also not good for Canada. Is there an empathy there, David, among Americans for the plight of Canada right now?
2: Well, look, I didn't ask directly that question. I would say to some extent, although, you know, I think we always know that people don't always care or feel empathy. Like, there's a lot of self-interest in these kinds of conversations. But I think what's reflective in this data is that Americans, whether they are in border states or even in a state like South Carolina that we surveyed, recognize that, like, the Canada-U.S. relationship hasn't been perfect, but has been mutually beneficial, that both sides are benefiting. And therefore, I think, Tim, you'd get to the point where, they, you know, if push comes to shove, most Americans would likely agree this isn't good for Canada, which is why we have decided not to travel to the United States as much, why we're as angry as we might be. Now, they may not be hearing those stories as much because their media may not cover it the way our media does. But I do think that based on the responses to a lot of the questions I was asking, people are just wondering, like, why are we even having this conversation? That overwhelmingly, most would rather the relationship between Canada and the United States revert back to the way it was before Donald Trump was elected in November 2024, including the vast majority of Trump voters. So I think there's empathy, but I also think there's just, like, a rational side that says, like, why are we fighting with some of our best friends that live so close and we've gotten to know really well over the last 100-plus years?
1: Last one on this, again, whether you may not have seen it in the data, but certainly you're monitoring it and can interpret it. And it is this: we have seen over the last week a circus of American secretaries, from Bissett to Hegseth to Lutnick and others, come out and go after Canada in all manner and fashion, blaming Canada for the collapse of the trade talks, diminishing Canadian military personnel, kids, young women, making fun of our Navy and two subs in Edmonton, and all in the guise, one assumes, if there is coherency in the U.S. strategy, of trying to take away the American anxiety for tariffs and blame Canada. Is that a fair interpretation of if there is coherency of what we're seeing from the administration?
2: I think to some extent there is, but Look, I think one of the challenges that the Trump administration officials that you describe have is that my read is most of the American people don't trust what they're telling them. Yeah. And so I didn't ask this. I kind of regret not asking whether people would trust our prime minister more than they would trust their president in explaining kind of what's happening, which is really the challenge in the U.S. It's also, I think, in a way, an interesting challenge for Mark Carney, not that he is handcuffed by a lack of trust in Canada, but that we almost trust him too much. So it allows him to, like, sort of skirt accountability. But I think in the U.S., I think Americans, you know, are still coming back to the idea that even if their own leaders are telling them, look, Canada walked away from the best deal the world would have in the world, you know, they still don't understand why we're still fighting over this as much as maybe we are. And I think that suggests, well, I guess, as I said, Americans aren't going to walk into the ballot box in November and say, I'm voting for Canada. I do think this is now one of the other items they've added to the list that is causing them to question, you know, the decisions that the Trump administration are making on their behalf.
1: Liking to Mark Carney too much is a great segue to the piece you wrote on Substack, and your title was Who the Conservatives Need, and you were providing some analysis and views based on the ongoing conversation that is out there about the plight of the Conservatives, what is Pierre Poilievre's future. What was your take on the prescription of what the Conservatives need based on the discussion that is happening about whether Poilievre should stay or go? Is there a better alternative?
2: Yeah, and I think I come at this, you know me well, Tim, but I like to test conventional wisdom, right? And yep. I've hearing a lot of people saying, look, the reason the Conservatives are trailing by 10 to 15 points is because of Pierre Poilievre. Pierre Poilievre's unpopular. Pierre Poilievre.

0: more likely to say that that Canada-US relationship is one of their top issues. And so that leads me to the conclusion that replacing the leader doesn't necessarily solve that problem, because Mark Carney is still popular. Mark Carney is still Mark Carney. And so it's more of like, it's not a black or white proposition, that there's some nuance here. And if you're a conservative wondering, how do we get through this moment? How do we find a way to reconnect with the public? That if you change the leader, it may not, it could, but it may not solve the problem, because that problem is actually, how do you find a way to convince people that Mark Carney isn't actually the best person for the job, as opposed to whoever the alternative might be?
1: And the backers of Polly have often argued, well, just give it time, give it time, give it time. But do you get a sense, again, looking at the data, that Pierre Poilievre is going to be given time?
0: I think from some within the, I mean, he's still relatively popular among those who say they would support the Conservatives. Now, that may not reflect how caucus feels. It may not reflect how more active Conservatives feel. But I don't, like, I honestly don't see like a bright flashing light that says he's ready to be thrown out by his own party supporters, right? Like, and that's a different group. They don't always get to decide this. But I also think that there is going to be, as is often the case, if you've been out of power for as long as the Conservatives are, there's an impatience. There's a, and almost a, I get the feeling as I observe Conservatives talking about this, a hopelessness in a way, like there's no way for us.
1: I have to throw you out now, David. I hate to do it, but we're going to commercial.
2: Okay,
1: appreciate the time, my friend. Thank you.
0: Bye.
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1: Tim Powers in here for Graham. Well, we'd hope we'd be talking some baseball, but we can't right now because the president's out throwing some more wild pitches on this Friday. He's threatened to prevent the U.S. from trading with many nations unless the Federal Reserve lowers interest rates. According to a post he's put out on Truth Social, he says, lower the rate or I'll stop trading with countries with which we have a deficit, which the U.S. Supreme Court, in its ridiculous and very costly tariff decision, strongly acknowledged the president has the absolute right to do. He goes on to say, it's better than tariffs. The Fed board, with its great new leader, must get smart. Be patriots for a change. Ooh, we need a good cleanup hitter to sort all this out. And who's better at the plate than our friend Eric Hamm, CTV News, U.S. political analyst, former congressional staffer. Eric, we can talk about the Jays in Kansas City if you want, because we're pretty interested in that too. But I guess we should focus on this. What is this all about on this Friday?
2: Loving the baseball metaphors. Let's hope I can actually get a hit. I think what we're seeing here is President Donald Trump continuing this kamikaze mission, not only to destroy the nation, but also to see the entire global economic world order implode with it. We've already seen a careless, reckless war in Iran. You've got the careless and equally reckless trade war with Canada, with you guys. And now he's saying we're going to basically suspend trade with other nations. The United States for the last 20 years has basically benefited from the cheap goods that have come from so many different countries. It's why Americans have been able to have so much disposable income, quite frankly. And now we see President Donald Trump upending so much of that because, again, we have seen the United States under Obama, under Biden, and even during the Bush administration, move closer and closer to South Asian countries to build those relationships because, of course, a lot of U.S. tech companies engage with a lot of those nations for cheap labor, for cheap goods, for cheap parts. And now President Donald Trump throwing a tirade that simply makes no sense to anyone is just causing greater turmoil. It's why you see now more European nations pulling their gold, their financial assets out of New York and, quite frankly, out of Canada, because they recognize that with the ongoing crisis, with the ongoing talk and the suicidal language that we see from this administration, it's just not simply good business for other nations. It's not in their national security interest. It's not in their economic interest to be so closely tied to the United States at this time.
1: And this is all a bit bizarre because here in Canada today, there's a bit of political chatter around the fact that our data agency Stats Can told us that we were down 42,000 jobs in August, whereas you have a job report out of the United States saying that you have 162,000 new workers last month and more than double that the level economists anticipated. That's created a worry, at least from the president, that the Federal Reserve is about to hike interest rates to fight back against inflation. Normally, Eric, a president, a political leader is all over an economy that's generating jobs. Explain the disconnect here.
2: Well, not only that, because also you have ADP that actually shows that we had a loss of jobs. Only 38,000 jobs were created. But then you've got, of course, the government numbers showing something very different. And so again, this is just a wider problem that we're seeing where President Donald Trump has now eliminated independence within many government agencies. And now they are simply providing information that allows him to continue to push a false narrative, but also a narrative that is debilitating to the economy and to our long-term strategic interest. And if it benefits Donald Trump, then as as far as the government is concerned, then that is what matters. And that is not what you typically hear or how Democratic leaders speak. This is actually how autocracy plays out. And this is what you hear from fascists.
1: If the Prime Minister of Canada were to go after the Bank of Canada, the equivalent of the U.S. Federal Reserve, as Donald Trump is now doing, that Prime Minister would be politically eviscerated from the commentariat, from the opposition parties. What are people saying about this move by Donald Trump? I don't think I've ever seen anything like this in the United States. As you say, a president go after an independent agency, a body of government, to the degree that this one has.
2: It's why you see so many other nations moving away from the United States. It's not because Donald Trump is completely unhinged, but the fact that you have so many checks and balances that have been established over centuries that simply are not working, and more importantly, the people themselves are not screaming and howling from the rooftops that a president has made the nation less safe, more vulnerable, and quite frankly, has destroyed and is destroying relationships, partnerships, economic interests, and quite frankly, we're not getting a peep from anyone. In fact, just to give you an idea of how this is playing out, the Speaker of the House right now is actually saying that Congress is going to be leaving after they come back from their August recess, after 2 weeks in session, which means they're going to be out for basically the rest of the year, only 2 weeks in and gone, and no one is actually pushing back on this president because they're all off trying to fight and save their jobs as the president continues to wreck the economy and relationships around the world.
1: We got about 90 seconds here, Eric, but how would he stop trading with top partners? How would that happen? How is that even possible?
2: It's President Donald Trump. And basically all it takes is for him to continue to do very much like what we saw the U.S. do with those negotiations with Canada. Basically make the deal so unpalatable, so egregious that you leave your partners across the table no choice but to simply walk away.
1: Another wonderful thought for this Labor Day weekend. Well, Eric, if John Schneider, the Jays manager, heard you, he would be bringing you in to help bolster that lineup in the final weeks because you have delivered some solid hitting here, my friend. Thank you for joining us to try and explain what the president is up to now. Most appreciated, my friend.
2: Always a pleasure. Thank you so much. Take care.
1: All right. That was Eric Hamm, CTV News, U.S. political analyst and former congressional staffer. Well, that is our show for today. It has been quite an adventurous one. I hope you all have great Labor Day weekends planned. It is the final sort of long weekend of summer. Jump in. Enjoy it. Graham will be back next week. For now, thank you to David Smith. Thank you to Chris Viz. I will talk to you again soon. Have a great Labor Day.

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10: From the National Newsroom of the Canadian Press, I'm Hannah Stoles. The federal Tories have launched a Conservatives for Canada campaign ahead of the Alberta referendum. Albertans are set to vote on October 19th on whether they want to remain a province or begin the legal process to hold a binding referendum on leaving the country. Conservative leader Pierre Poilievre is calling on Albertans to stay united and argues that separatists have not a problem with Canada, but with the Liberal government. A suspect has been charged with arson after vehicles were set on fire outside Liberal MP Salma Zahid's home last week. Surveillance video released by police showed a person pouring fuel on 5 vehicles and setting 2 on fire before abandoning the lit-up gas can in the driveway. Investigators say 24-year-old Roshvin Crofton was arrested and charged with multiple offenses. Week 2 of the Quebec election campaign has been dominated by debates on immigration and Anglophone rights.
11: PQ leader Paul St-Pierre Plamondon faces criticism for linking immigration to overcrowded schools and the decline of the French language. Quebec Solidaire spokesperson Ruba Ghazal accuses him of scapegoating immigrant children for previous governments underfunding education. Meanwhile, Christine Frechette's coalition Avenir Quebec has been under fire after Elections Quebec said language laws forced it to provide printed voter guides in French only. Liberal leader Charles Milliard wrote an open letter expressing his disapproval after Anglophone groups accused Elections Quebec of voter suppression. Jason White, The Canadian Press.
10: A hiker missing for 5 days has been found alive, walking himself to safety after going missing in mountainous terrain near Squamish, B.C.
12: Squamish Search and Rescue has shared a photo of Stanislav Volo smiling broadly and giving a thumbs up with 2 overjoyed rescuers. The organization says in a social media post that Volo walked out himself and was found on a Forest Service road. He'd last been seen getting off the Sea to Sky gondola Sunday morning en route to a hike before failing to catch the gondola back down later that day. RCMP say he was taken to hospital with minor injuries after being found. Lisa Laporte, The Canadian Press.
10: Regina residents and businesses are leaning into a style of pizza that the city can claim as its own. Tourism Regina has launched new merchandise like keychains and t-shirts that depict a pizza logo in its famous square shape. The agency's Teal Orban says Regina-style pizza has been a staple in the city for decades and is even loved by visitors from afar.
13: Growing up, you're like, oh, wait, this is a thing. Like, I'm not getting this anywhere else. This good pizza is only here. And so it's just kind of something that's, like, born into us. We all have our pizza stories. You know what I mean? We all have our pizza locations. And it's just something that we can all kind of easily rally behind and that we just want to celebrate. And so throw it on, you know, a shirt and a hat and let us wear that with pride. And it's kind of an easy one that residents can get behind.
10: Restaurateurs of the pizza say what makes it different from others is the amount of toppings, including how it's layered and cut. This is the Canadian Press. In sports, the Toronto Blue Jays, winners of 3 straight, won Friday's opener of a 3-game weekend series against the host Kansas City Royals 9-2. The Jays, who remain 1 game back of the Cleveland Guardians for the 3rd and final AL wildcard berth, scored 4 times in the first inning and added 3 more in the 6th en route to the win. The Montreal Alouettes shrugged off a slow start and rebounded in the second half to beat the visiting BC Lions 37-30 in CFL action on Friday. Serena and Venus Williams are out of the U.S. Open women's doubles after losing in a match tiebreaker on Friday. The sisters blew a 5-0 lead in the 10-point tiebreaker and lost to Haoqing Chan and Maya Joint. And WNBA Commissioner Kathy Engelbert is retiring at the end of the year, bringing to a close her 7-plus years at the helm of the league that has been transformative and at times tumultuous. She is the second longest tenured WNBA president or commissioner. From the Canadian Press, I'm Hannah Stolz.
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22: Melissa is away getting her little ones back into the swing of things at school. Well, yes, it is officially back to school time. Okay, so what is your most standout back to school memory, Will?
23: Okay, first off, I just have to say, so earlier this week on the show, for the first day back to school, we sent me to St. Patrick's High School.
22: Okay.
23: Okay, we talked with the CEO of the Ottawa Catholic School Board, walked in the school, and I have to say, I'm very happy to know that those days are behind me, but I will talk about a fun memory. And what really comes to mind as soon as you ask me is like grade 9 and like, where's your locker going to be? You know, are you going to be with your friends? Are you going to potentially be by the crush that you like? Like, yes. Where's that area going to be? And I remember it being such a big deal. It's so silly to think about now, but at the time, Rosie, it was so important and it could like make or break the day to me at that point. So funny.
22: I remember going back to school in high school. So there were three floors and each floor is different color, yellow, red, orange. And it's like, oh, this year I'm going to be with the red folks. And you're like all like looking forward to it. And then as well, wondering where your locker is going to be, who you're going to be beside. I just remember I have such vivid memories of the different floors and the different colors and, you know, how that t-shirt will match with your other outfit. And that first, that back to school outfit was just like absolutely so important. You had to get it right.
1: Yeah, you gotta be impactful on your first day. If the fit's not right, you gotta make a statement, right?
22: Come on,
1: it's
22: now.
1: No joke. All right. So obviously we're having some fun, but with most students officially now back in class, school zones are getting a lot busier. Ottawa Safety Council CEO Jason Wilson has some important safety reminders for all of the drivers, parents, and the students.
5: The Ottawa Safety Council is a not-for-profit dedicated to road safety, safety education, training, and road services. We have over 450 guards here at Ottawa, 700 in Ontario, and we actually facilitate over 8 million crossings a year here in Ottawa alone.
6: Well, it's really important, especially this time of year. You know, we hear some really terrible accidents and people driving through the school zones. When you think about the school year heading up to right now, what do drivers know about these school zones as we head into the brand new year?
5: Yeah, back to school, right? September, everybody's excited. Thousands of kids back on the road, cycling, walking, new modes of transportation, scooters. So the main thing is really to keep in mind to slow down. Speed is really, really important this time of year. There's new routines. Kids will do unexpected things, right? And they're excited about going back to school. Drivers can slow down. Another thing to remember as a safety tip is watch out for our crossing guards. Will, you're demonstrating the crossing guard vest in bright yellow. High visibility vest, and our crossing guards are just amazing people. They're on intersections to keep people safe. When you see them with a stop paddle in an intersection, please stop, allow them to cross, the children to cross the street, and please ensure the crossing guard has crossed before you proceed.
6: Yeah, really important message. And you know, you talked about the kids wanting to run around and do a whole bunch of things. I mean, I can remember a kid, you know, following directions is tough. What should parents be teaching their kids before they head to school to make sure that they're in the best possible safe position?
5: Yeah, you know, going back to school, there's so much to think about, right? Lunch bags, school supplies, new friends, and there's so much on parents' minds and kids' minds. One thing that they often forget is planning the route to school, which is one of the best things that you can do with your child. Plan the route to the school, help them understand the designated crossings, and even walk that route with your children. Stop, look, and listen at every intersection, and that's one of the greatest things you can do. We have a lot of great resources on our website, ottawasafetycouncil.ca. We have a Road Smarts for Kids programs, and we have all of the intersections on an interactive map where the crossing guards are.
6: And when you think about, you know, obviously the busy times, pick up, drop off, what should we know about those times, especially as we cruise right into the season?
5: Yeah, you know, building a little bit more time into your schedule, right? There's more cars on the road, and really have patience. We see a lot of impatience at this time of year, but it's just because there's so much going on. So take your time, take a beat, plan extra time into your schedule during drop-offs and pickups.
6: When you think about this time of year, if you were to pass along one message to drivers, even if you're not dropping off your kids or you're just a driver in the area through these school zones, what would be a really important message that you want to drive home this year?
5: Well, we talked about it from the start, it's really slow down. If you slow down, you can see things that maybe be unexpected. If you slow down, you can react. And if you slow down, it dramatically decreases any impact if you happen to get in a collision. Look, Will, I'm a father of 8 kids, so I really understand the hustle and bustle in getting to school, work, a million distractions going on. But I've been at Ottawa Safety Council for a week, and if there's one thing I learned in this last week, talking to 36 crossing guards, they're really unsung heroes in our community. They're out there in cold, all kinds of weather conditions. But, you know, it's a partnership. All of us, the drivers, work with them to keep our communities safe. So let's keep everyone safe and bring everyone home safely.
6: Is that an important point? Did you say 8 kids?
5: 8 children, yes.
6: Oh,
5: yes.
6: My goodness. Okay, so you've seen it all at this point.
5: I've seen it all, maybe, yes.
6: All right, definitely hearing from the man himself. Jason, really appreciate your time, especially as we get right up to the start of the school year.
5: Thank you, Will. Appreciate it.
22: The return to class, well, it's on, and it may be exciting for some students, but for others, it can be filled with anxiety. We have Christine Harrison. She is here, and we're talking about
3: managing back to school anxiety. Christine, good morning to you. Thank you so much for coming back. I think of all the parents out there right now, the majority of the kids are heading back to school this week. And some are like, yeah, let's go. Others are like, oh, it can be very stress inducing for a lot of kids. So let's talk about how routine can help the child transition back into high school.
7: Yeah, and back to school can be anxiety provoking for parents too, yes, right? And our little ones feel our anxiety. So routine is really important for bigs to littles. Routine makes us feel safe. So keep regular bedtime, keep regular wake time, and meal time as a family is really important, right, to limit anxiety.
3: Okay, so you're a registered psychotherapist, and you're also the founder of Focus Forward Health. So with that being said, can you gauge and can you talk about how much anxiety is okay? It's normal.
7: Mm-hmm. It is. Anxiety is normal. We have lots of different types of anxiety. Well, you're an athlete. You know, you need a little performance anxiety, or you're just going to be sitting at the start line, you know, filing your nail.
3: Yeah.
7: So anxiety isn't something to fear. We want to encourage anxiety as a talk. So rather than maybe, you know, which is really reassuring and is our need to say everything will be okay, you're going to have a great day, maybe ask, what are you worried about? Right? Have that conversation. What's worrying you the most about this?
3: Okay. So how can parents watch out for signs that things are not good, that there is maybe too much anxiety going into this school year? Yeah. There could be some red flags out there.
7: 100%. We want to watch for big shifts. You know your child best. Yeah. So shifts in mood, clinginess, appetite change, maybe school refusal. Right? Maybe they've lost interest in things they were doing before.
3: Okay. We all as parents want the very best for our kids. And sometimes we get a little overzealous in trying to schedule them into every kind of activity that there is out there to keep them busy. Yeah. What do you say about that?
7: So September feels like a reset for all of us. We were just talking about that. It's the start of a new year. We're all programmed to start over, and parents get their calendar out and they say, okay, I'm going to go ahead and I'm going to book them in swimming and soccer and hockey. September doesn't have to be overscheduled. In fact, I would recommend pausing and kind of protecting that family time and allowing them to adjust to the new school year.
3: Oh, okay.
7: Without guilt, parents, with no guilt.
3: Yeah, because you can do that, and then that gives you a perspective. You're kind of taking a step back to see how the child is managing the new workload, the new school year.
7: Of course.
3: And then maybe if they show that interest or if it looks like there's some space, you can insert an activity.
7: We don't need to go from 0 to 100.
3: Okay.
7: That would make any of us anxious.
3: Christine, I love this. Our registered psychotherapist talking about ways to get back to school without all the anxiety. Thank you so much for coming by.
7: My pleasure.
3: Really appreciate you coming by.
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22: It's September, and you know what that means. It's Women's Heart Health Month in Ottawa.
23: 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And Rosie, we'll call it, you got a little bit of a head start on Women's Heart Health. Last week, you actually took a health quiz given by a scientist from the Ottawa Heart Institute. And I mean, like you do with everything that I've known since the last year, you just crushed it.
22: Why, thank you.
3: Heart disease is the leading cause of premature death for women in Canada, and a local initiative is helping people take action. Jump in for Women's Heart Health returns this September with a 30-day movement challenge. And joining us to tell us more are Lindsay Firestone and Dr. Carrie Ann Mullen from the University of Ottawa Heart Institute. Good morning to you both.
15: Good morning.
3: Good morning. Okay, so let's talk about the initiative. Okay. Jump in for Women's Heart Health. What's happening this September?
15: Okay, we're encouraging the community to get active for 30 minutes a day for the month of September. So 30 minutes for 30 days. People will get moving in any way they choose. So any movement counts. It doesn't matter. Collectively, we're trying to walk across Canada. So we're trying to accumulate the kilometers to walk across Canada. And we've got tons of initiatives happening. The big thing this year is we have a heart-to-heart walk on September 29th at the RA Center. So that'll kind of be the end of the campaign with a fireside chat. So we're debunking the myths that are out there on socials that people are seeing. And we're inviting everybody to the RA Center to have a morning of learning from our heart experts at the Institute, and getting out to do their 30 minutes after that.
3: It's so important to debunk those myths because a lot of studies were done mainly on men. So that's now right. We've got more detailed information on women's heart health, right?
15: That's right. And there's a lot out there.
3: Yes.
15: I don't know about you, but my feed is full. And sometimes I don't know what's what.
3: True.
15: So if people like Carrie and a couple of other people from the Institute and the Canadian Women's Heart Health Center who can help us really know what's out there, what we should and shouldn't be doing.
3: I'm really looking forward to this September.
15: Yeah,
3: I mean, I
15: great.
3: Love it that it's 30 days of movement for 30 minutes a day. You don't have to be in the gym sweating away for hours on end to improve your heart health.
15: That's right.
3: Even the walk.
15: So this
3: fantastic.
15: Year we have lots of walking groups, not necessarily in the gym. Lifting, you know, crazy weights. Mm-hmm. Lots of great initiatives happening, walking groups throughout the city, Pilates, introductory classes. So free something that everybody can take part in. And this year everybody gets our socks. These are our new socks. So, that's another part of it this year.
1: That
15: so
1: is
15: we'll hope
1: fun.
15: People enjoy those.
3: Thank you for that, Lindsay. Okay, Dr. Mullen, why don't we talk about, you're going to do a little true and false Q&A with me.
5: Yes.
3: I'm going to see how we do.
5: I think you're already an expert.
3: Okay.
5: All right. The first true false question.
3: Yes.
5: Heart disease is mainly a men's health problem.
1: False.
5: You're right. Okay. You already touched on this. The good news for women is that heart disease does tend to occur later in life than men. But the reality is that heart disease affects women just as much as men. And some women have risk factors. They, you know, throughout their lifespan that can put them at increased risk of developing heart disease. And that's a lot of the work we do at the Ottawa Heart Institute to support the research and care.
3: Busting that myth, number one. Next question.
5: Okay, you need to exercise for at least 30 minutes at a time for it to count.
3: At least 30 minutes at a time for it to count. You need to do that. I'm not sure about the phrasing of the question. So I am going to say any bit of exercise is good for you.
5: You're a pro.
3: Yes!
5: You got it.
3: Okay.
5: So yes, 30 minutes a day in September at least, but you can break it up throughout the day. That's really important.
3: That is great. Next question.
5: Okay. Next question is, in terms of high blood pressure and high cholesterol, it usually causes symptoms that you can feel.
3: High blood pressure and high
5: cholesterol.
3: I think that's false.
5: Okay. She's such a pro.
3: Really?
5: So you're right. It's really important. We also say know your numbers.
3: Yes.
5: Get your blood work done regularly so that, and your blood pressure, because these are, heart, risk factors that you can't feel. And it's important to, get checked every few years to make sure that, our cholesterol's on target, as is our blood pressure.
3: Okay. Dr. Mullen, this is so important. I think we can sneak in one more.
5: One more.
3: All right.
5: Okay. Walking is good enough to improve your heart health.
3: Ding, ding, ding, ding, ding, ding, ding. True,
5: That's
3: right?
5: True. Exactly.
3: Yes.
5: So, walking is a great way. Again, you know, you can sprinkle it in throughout your day. But it's also really important to a few times a week to, remember about strength training and some other sort of more intense.
3: Yes.
5: But walking is a great activity.
3: Oh, Lindsay, Dr. Mullen, that was great to get that information and to know that Women's Heart Health Month is starting up in September.
5: You got it.
3: And all those wonderful activities that are going to be happening in that month. We're looking forward to it. How can folks get in touch and find out more?
15: They can register at jumpinnow.ca. Registration's open. We're excited. Lots and lots of people registered already. We'll get our socks out to you right away. And we're really encouraging everybody to get active for 30 minutes today.
3: So important.
6: Continuing with women's health on our Your Morning Ottawa, the podcast, we go from jumping into heart health for the month of September to running for the cure in October.
3: The CIBC Run for the Cure is back in just a matter of time. It takes place October 4th. Here to tell us more about the community event, and it's a fan favorite, raising funds and awareness of breast cancer research right here in Canada. We got the run director, Caroline Park. Good morning to you.
7: Thank you for having me.
3: It's so great. You know, you've been a volunteer for about 4 years, and now you're the director. Obviously, this event has a warm place in your heart. Tell me a little bit about what kind of keeps you coming back each and every year.
7: Yeah, so I started volunteering because my grandmother is a breast cancer survivor. And even though I was quite young at the time, I still understood the impact her diagnosis had on my family. And so volunteering with the run has given me a really incredible opportunity to make a difference in the lives of those affected by breast cancer. And I love being the run director. We have an incredibly dedicated team of volunteers who make the Ottawa Run possible. And we love seeing the community come out year after year to show support for this cause and change what a breast cancer diagnosis means for future generations.
9: I mean, I think that this is what life is all about. You know, you go through a family experience, then here you are setting up this event to help people in the future for a situation that you've been involved in. When you look at something like that, how helpful can this be for people in these situations moving forward?
7: Yeah, so Breast cancer is the most common cancer in Canadian women. We know that 1 in 8 will be experiencing a diagnosis in their lifetime. And so a breast cancer diagnosis brings a lot of challenges. And the funds that we raise go to support programs at the Canadian Cancer Society to help people get transportation to and from all the medical appointments, help them access wigs, and connect them with information and support. The funds are also invested in life-saving research. And we know that research is making a difference because more people are living longer after a breast cancer diagnosis. But of course, there is still more work to be done.
9: Definitely. And, you know, you look at like all those avenues, just making such a difficult situation a little bit easier in so many different ways. And that's what this event is all about. So let's circle back. Tell me a little bit about on the day we're at the run. What can people expect?
7: So Run Day is a really powerful experience. We have teams there who are honoring loved ones who they've lost. We have families rallying in support of someone facing a breast cancer diagnosis and survivors who are celebrating their journeys. So there is a real incredible sense of hope throughout the day. And as a volunteer, my favorite part is hearing from our Participant of Hope speaker who shares how breast cancer has impacted their life. And it's really a privilege to hear their stories and the moment that stays with me after Run Day is over.
9: And it's amazing to see the community come together, you know, for people that have experienced breast cancer within their family or friend group or just coming to support. It's such a wonderful event. And a PhD student, director of the run, we are in such great hands. Caroline, thank you so much for coming on and sharing this great event with us today.
7: Thank you so much again for having me.
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23: Okay, so I'm really excited for this one because Rosie, in the commercial break, and I think probably on air too, you and I were talking about The Great Gatsby just a little bit earlier on the show because the production is coming to Ottawa. So for those that don't know, haven't read the book or maybe seen the Leo DiCaprio movie, this is the plot for you. The novel, set in the summer of 1922, Nick Carraway, a Yale graduate from the Midwest, moves to Long Island to work in bonds. But his neighbor, Jay Gatsby, is a mysterious millionaire known for lavish parties. Gatsby's central goal is to reunite with Daisy Buchanan, who is Nick's cousin, whom he loved years prior.
2: Okay, so Daisy is married to Tom Buchanan, a wealthy and arrogant man, and has a complicated relationship with Gatsby. The story explores the tension between old money and new money, as well as the moral decay lurking behind wealth and glamour. It's all pretty chaotic and lavish, and that's how the National Arts Center right here in Ottawa intends to present this endearing production. I chatted with actor Senzel Ahmadi, who plays a central figure in the production.
5: It is one of the most beloved novels of all time, and now it's a Broadway musical. F. Scott Fitzgerald's The Great Gatsby comes to the stage at the National Arts Center September 8th. Joining me now is Senzel Ahmadi. She stars as the very fickle Daisy Buchanan in The Great Gatsby. Good morning to you, Senzel.
11: Hi, good morning.
5: Oh my goodness. Playing Daisy Buchanan in The Great Gatsby, you are a center point of this story, but it can't be easy. Can you tell me what it's like to embody this character?
11: Yeah, you know, adaptations are always hard, and this book has now been out for 100 years, and there's so many different versions of it now, and so everyone has these different ideas of what they think Daisy is, but it's been fun to revisit this story 100 years later. You know, I read this book in high school for English class, and, you know, I've watched the movie, of course, but it was so different to dive into it, doing the first musical adaptation and adding songs and dance and costumes and all these like extra things that really just bring together the story of Gatsby in musical form. It's so beautiful.
5: Senzel, what's your adaptation? What's your idea and descriptor of Daisy Buchanan? How would you best describe her?
11: That's a good question. She's a very, honestly, bittersweet character.
5: Yes.
11: You know, I get a lot of questions sometimes of people asking how I relate to her. And I say, honestly, most of the time, I don't really want to. But it's also, it's unfortunately a product of the time that she's in and the things that are happening around her. And so a lot of the choices she makes are kind of out of her hands. But yeah, her story is very, very tragic. And I think it's, people forget that a lot when they come and see our show. You know, when you think of Gatsby, you think of the champagne and the parties, but then you're watching the story and it's very, very sad. Our narrator, Nick Carraway, is kind of just watching all of this sadness unravel around him. Exactly like in that video.
5: Sissy, what can fans of the book or the film adaptation expect from your show, the show?
11: Just truly a feast for your eyes and your ears. You know, Fitzgerald does such a beautiful job of telling an elaborate story, but it's different when you get to see it right in front of your face, live. So expect huge dance numbers, the sparkliest costumes, and some really, really big singing. It's pretty awesome.
5: You have also played Jasmine on the touring production of Aladdin. Yeah. My goodness. How does it feel to bring these beloved shows to audiences who may not be able to see the New York City production?
11: Oh, it means everything. You know, I grew up in the Bay Area, and so I grew up watching musicals in San Francisco long before I even got to see anything on Broadway. And so touring musicals, you know, they're so important because not everyone can go to New York. And so it's been really fun to get to play a Disney princess and now play a really popular character in literature. And I've been to Ottawa before with Aladdin. And so I'm excited that I get to come back again.
5: We are so glad that The Great Gatsby is coming to the National Arts Center September 8th. Senzel Amati, thank you so much for coming on the show. And hey, have a great time playing this incredible character, Daisy Buchanan.
11: Thank you. Thanks for having me.
3: A local production of a beloved musical has found a new home. Suzard's production of Come From Away was forced to find a new stage after Canada Day flooding forced the closure of Meridian Theatres at Centrepoint for the remainder of the year. Here to tell us more about the show is Catherine Spear, the artistic director of Suzard Productions, as well as Leah McMillan, one of this show's stars. Good morning to you both.
6: Good morning.
3: Okay, give us the details on everything that happened. Obviously, we know that the Meridian Theatre had to close. What were your initial thoughts when all this started kind of happening?
6: Well, I think a little bit of shock, to be honest, because we didn't understand the extents of the damage that happened at Centrepoint. But after that, I think everyone just kind of banded together, and there was a lot of community support behind us. And we tried our best to find any venue that was available to meet the time frame that we still wanted to have, because we're on stage on September 10th. And the fact that we found De La Salle as our place to call home now for our show is just wonderful. We're so, like, thankful that they were able to,
3: So give us the details on De La Salle and how it's going to help and more about the venue.
6: Yeah, it's a performing arts school and it's right downtown here in Ottawa. It's been newly renovated. Stage itself is beautiful. It has 700 seats. And we're just very excited that we're able to use their space. Yeah.
3: That sounds incredible. Tell us more about the production Come From Away.
9: Well, if people haven't seen it, Come From Away is based on a remarkable true story of what happened on 9/11 when 38 planes with 7,000 strangers from around the world were diverted to a small town of Gander, Newfoundland. Mm-hmm. And the locals there, you know, despite the differences in culture and language and background, welcomed them into their homes, sheltered them in the churches and the community centers, and really showed them friendship and, of course, fed them. So it's an incredible story.
3: And so who do you play in the production?
9: I play someone named Beulah Davis, who's actually a composite character of two real-life residents of Gander. One was Beulah Cooper, who ran the Legion, and one was Diane Davis, who was a teacher at the Academy. So in the show, Beulah Davis is a teacher at the Gander Academy Elementary School, and she's kind of the tactical leader of the relief effort. You know, she's strong, she's organized, but she's also got a good sense of humor and a big heart.
3: Oh, sounds absolutely incredible. Tell us more about how hard it is when you kind of have a home and then you just, in the middle, have to pack up and go somewhere else. Because it's hard from, you know, the actor's perspective, but also from production as well.
6: Yeah, I will say that there was a lot of big feelings about it because it's a big deal to change venues, and Suzard's been using Centrepoint for a very, very long time now. And I think there was a little shock, but I think the fact that we just had faith in coming together and making sure that we could still do the show. We're just glad it all worked out.
9: I bet. Very grateful that we were able to keep the same dates because we've been working hard for months. And, you know, people have schedules. And if things would have changed, it would have been more difficult for the cast, for the musicians, for the crew, you know,
3: So everything is going as planned. The dates are staying the same.
9: Yes.
3: Can you tell us about some of the themes that people will expect when they see the show?
9: Well, I think, you know, this is a really this musical will resonate with a lot of people. Yeah. It's very relatable. It's very inspirational. I think for anyone who's old enough, we all remember where we were that morning when we heard the news of 9/11. And so we can really relate to the fear and uncertainty that comes through from the characters. But we can also relate to the characters because they're ordinary people. Mm-hmm. And they come together to do something extraordinary. I think it's also really important to note that there's something very Canadian about the show. It is a Canadian musical, and it highlights the things that we value as Canadians, you know, kindness, generosity, compassion. So the show will make you very proud to

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9: It's time to talk about life-sustaining, comforting, delicious bread, Will. Okay, so just yesterday, I told you I watched like, what, a 30-minute video highlighting a lone bakery in this tiny Italian village with just 91 inhabitants.
10: And isn't it so amazing because you watch that and you immediately are engulfed by the process, the fact that it's this small town, that's the one job, but what puts in what, 12, 14 hours a day?
9: Right.
10: Only 91 people in the town.
9: It's amazing. This baker, he just dedicated his life, right, to baking bread. And there's such a beautiful art to it. When you think about it, Will, it's just such simple ingredients. What? Flour, water, salt, and then the different kinds of wheat that you might add. And yet it's just so, bread is everything. I just love bread.
10: It is. And Melissa isn't with us this week, you know, but she obviously can't have bread because she can't have any gluten.
9: Yeah.
10: But like we talk about the difference over there and that you can have it and you feel amazing. The way that bread was intended to be.
9: Exactly. Okay. So how do you like bread? With like butter or with oil? What's your favorite way to consume bread?
10: I would say OG, like I like just butter and sourdough. That's my
9: favorite, sourdough, right?
10: And butter, yeah.
9: Okay, so this video that I was talking to you about, it's so gratifying, mesmerizing. The dedicated bakery made all sorts of bread. There's like buckwheat, breadsticks. He even made cookies, you know, some sweet stuff. And of course, like you said, sourdough bread. And I have to say, Will, I love that too. Sourdough bread. One of my favorites.
10: So good. So if you didn't know already, the final Your Morning Ottawa podcast interview, guess what? It's all about bread. We got Gabby here, the founder, to enjoy all of the wonders that sourdough has to offer, and real sourdough. It's ain't the fake stuff. Good morning, Gabby.
11: Good morning.
10: I'm so great. I love sourdough. I cannot wait to try some of this. I've already had some requests from colleagues about the particular ones.

0: that they would like to have, yes, as well. But tell me a little bit about the business before we get into the food.
1: Yeah, so Almanac is a bakery here in Ottawa. We started in 2019. Our specialty is sourdough bread. But what really sets us apart is that we have a stone mill. So no other bakeries generally have stone mills, especially here in Ottawa. So it lets us source Canadian grain from farmers around Canada and anyone locally. And we specialize in heritage wheat. So a lot of older varieties that people forgot about or maybe you've never heard of, things like einkorn, Khorasan. People usually go blank when I say those names.
0: I don't know if you've seen me.
1: But they're super nutritious. They're super flavorful and they have amazing baking properties. So 100% of what we make at the shop is made with the flour that we mill on our stone mill.
0: I think it's so cool. We were just looking at video of your new location in Little Italy. How exciting is that to expand out?
1: Yeah, honestly, it's very exciting. We love Canatech, and it's still there, but it was a good starting point, and now we have this one in Little Italy, and there's just so much community there. It's a huge space for us. We've got these beautiful garage doors that roll up so you can come in and you can sit down and have a coffee and have, you know, a sandwich or a salad, something lunchy and a pastry to go. And then we have like a big pantry section where you can shop for flowers. We have like granola. We have lots of other local products. And then we also have a window at the back of the shop so you can see into the stone mill. So you can see me getting dusty back there.
0: You know your audience very well. You and I are going to get to know each other very well because these are my favorite things. It's like coffee and sourdough in the morning or at any point. Yeah. So this is great. So let's go through, walk me through a few of the items that you have here. We'll start with the sourdough on this side.
1: Yeah. So this is a little lineup of bread that we made this week. This one is a honey spelt loaf. And we're actually doing kind of a September honey feature. This is honey from Gibbs Honey. We actually have them coming for a workshop coming out.
0: Oh, fun.
1: Mid-September. So if you like honey tasting, that's check our website out. This guy is a whole grain seed sourdough, and this one is sweet corn and sun-dried tomatoes.
0: Oh, so good. Yeah. Okay, so we've gone to the breads, and then you've got some pastries and some treats over here.
1: So pastries we're very excited about because it's one thing to make a cookie with stone milled flour, but pastry is like a whole other thing. So no one is making stone milled pastry in Ottawa. And so our croissants are to die for. They're made with a Quebec hard wheat, so it's very close at hand. We've got our rye and buckwheat brownie, which is a fan favorite. This guy is mustard, pastrami, and Swiss cheese, pain Swiss. We've got a chocolatine, our morning bun, and if you like cardamom and orange, she's the treat for you.
0: Okay. Yeah, I mean, you're saying all the right things in everything you're talking about.
1: And then this month we're doing a toasted sesame and chocolate cookie.
0: Oh my goodness. Yeah. And like you said, it's, you know, you're the only place kind of doing the pastries in this world. What makes it a little bit more difficult when you go from the traditional, just a sourdough bread to make it into the pastries and the treats?
1: I mean, for one thing, working with fresh milled flour is definitely different. So even if you're a classically trained baker, no one's using stone milled flour. So how, you know, no one is really learning that at school. No one's doing that at other places. So even when we get experienced bakers as staff, that's a challenge. Like we're always constantly experimenting. The wheat that we get in is always different. It's kind of like, if you think of it like wine, you know, every year is a different vintage. It's the same with grain. So every harvest is different. The moisture content is different. The protein is different. So there's all these things that we have to factor in. And so we're constantly monitoring every day how a pastry or a bread is behaving and adjusting accordingly.
0: It's so amazing and the quality is for sure there. And you know what? I've been patient enough. Let's get me a little bit of a slice. So what's the one you're going to be cutting up for me today?
1: So this is our sandwich loaf. So we use a sifted hard red flour from Quebec, and then we also put in some red fife, which is like a Canadian heritage wheat. It's my favorite. And we also put some einkorn in here, which is the most ancient of all the wheats. It was found in the stomach of Otzi the Iceman. And not a lot of people grow it anymore. So it's very difficult to get. So we've got that. So you can tell it's like a denser crumb. It's more like old style bread.
0: As bread was supposed to be.
1: Intended. This is how it was always intended to be. Exactly. And the flavor is just so much better. And you know, that like Wonder Bread, you can just kind of like, everyone did it. You know, ball it up into a little ball. Like you absolutely cannot do that with a slice of this. And so, you know, this bread is more expensive. but you're getting like triple the amount of bread in one loaf.
0: Totally. And it tastes so much better. You know, I'm sure everyone at this point has gone the Wonder Bread and maybe a little bit of the cheese as well, the singles cheese, but this is the way to properly have it. Oh, okay. Voila. So I'm going to dive into this bad boy. Can you explain the products if people want to come visit you, what you have here as options?
1: Yeah, absolutely. So, you know, if you're a home baker, we have all of these varieties of wheat that we mill. So you can come in. I love to chat about flour. So I can, you know, if you tell me what you're making, I can direct you to the right flour. We also do a bread club every month. It's on our website and, you know, we explore more about flours and baking. So if you need some resources, we have that. We also make a heritage pancake mix. If you're busy at home, it's like an easy thing to have in the pantry, pull out instead of the like, you know, Aunt Jemima mix. Like this is a little bit step up. And we have our granola, which we sell a ton of. It's so delicious. We, also have an oat roller at the shop. So we roll all of our own oats, that we get from a farm about 30 minutes from the shop.
0: It's so amazing. You ever like a room that opens up where someone can just live there? Let me know. Cause I feel like
2: no,
0: I'm never going to
2: leave. It's occupied by any I live there. So.
0: Well, Gabby, congratulations on the second store opening up and clearly you have a passion for what you do. And oh my goodness, is this as good as it gets? So continue on with the amazing work that you're doing.
1: Thank you. Appreciate it.
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18: Good morning. I'm Andrew Schofield. Cloudy with a chance of showers today. Right now, sitting at 16 degrees under mainly clear skies. Your full forecast is coming up, but first, your top stories. Ottawa police are asking for the public's assistance identifying a suspect for their alleged involvement in a Carling Avenue robbery early this summer. According to the news release from police, on June 7th of this year, at approximately 11:11 a.m., a suspect entered a store on Carling Avenue near Maryvale Road. The suspect concealed multiple items in a bag, and when staff attempted to intervene, he pulled out a weapon and threatened them. The suspect fled the area on foot. Police say the suspect is an approximately 30-year-old man with a dirty reddish-brown hair and a beard. At the time of the incident, he wore prescription glasses and a dark-colored jacket. Alex Lawson is promising to turn off on-street parking meters and offer free parking on streets across the city of Ottawa if he is elected mayor this fall. The mayoral candidate unveiled his plan for parking on Friday called Stop Feeding the Meter. Lawson says his plan for parking is that every on-street meter comes out. CTV's Caitlin Wilson has more.
19: Mayoral candidate Alex Lawson says if he's elected, he'll scrap paid on-street parking across the city and get rid of parking limits below 2 hours.
20: Right now, 2 hours of parking in Westboro costs $6. Lawson wants to keep the time limit, make the parking free, and take the meters off the streets.
19: Last year, the city collected $9.8 million in revenue. Well, it cost about $7.4 million to operate the on-street parking spaces.
18: Lawson says the city would continue to charge for parking at parking lots and municipal garages. Mayoral candidate Jeff Leeper says the funds that would be lost if paid on-street parking were eliminated would have to be made up from by other means like taxes. Two people had to swim to shore after crashing their car into the water at Mooney's Bay early Friday morning. Ottawa paramedic spokesperson Marc-Antoine Deschamps told CTV Your Morning Ottawa the vehicle ended up in the water in the area of Riverside Drive and Walkley Road at around 5:40 a.m. Friday. He said the two occupants of the vehicle were assessed at the scene and released without needing to go to the hospital. The circumstances surrounding the crash are currently unknown. Most economists expect a soft August jobs report will do little to sway the Bank of Canada from the sidelines after the central bank delivered another rate hold earlier this week. Statistics Canada says the economy shed 42,000 jobs in August, falling short of the economist expectations, but keeping the unemployment rate at 6.4%. Andrew Grantham of CIBC says signs of softness in the economy to start the second half of the year should push back against the Bank of Canada's inflation concerns.
21: In order to live and to be successful in the Yukon during the Ice Age, it had to figure out its way to live. And that fishing niche wasn't occupied.
18: Financial markets place odds just over 25% of a quarter point rate hike at the Bank of Canada's next rate decision on October 28th. It's a new way to join the conversation. Have your say with a CFRA talkback button on the iHeartRadio app. From the CTV Weather Center, a chance of showers today, a high of 24, partly cloudy conditions. With the humidity, it'll feel more like 29. Overnight, a cool 13-degree low, the same conditions as the daytime. Tomorrow, the clouds will start to clear, a high of 24, a mix of sun and cloud. Monday looks great, nothing but sunshine in the forecast, and a high of 26. Right now in Ottawa, it's 16 and mainly clear. That's the latest from the CTV Newsroom. I'm Andrew Schofield. 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
18: And welcome to it. It is the September 5th edition of City in Review. I'm your host, Andrew Pinsent. The latest local stories making news this week at City Hall and beyond will start with the Week in Review.
23: I don't expect it to be perfect, but I expect it to be better.
24: The LRT, obviously, that's complex. I can't put a timeline on that.
25: At what point are we going to have budgets that reflect the reality?
26: Staying connected with the community who's been dispersed by this decision.
27: Talking about tariffs, talking about keeping your money as local as you can, but we're discouraging you shopping at those exact stores.
28: The building itself should actually be transit oriented.
29: We've had significant feedback about impact from traffic.
18: Transit's at the forefront this week in a few different ways. Importantly, surviving its first test of increased demand this fall. But questions do remain about when the LRT system will be uploaded to the province. That would help ease the pressure on the city's current transit budget, pressure that was once again highlighted this week in an update to the city's finance committee. But first, we'll start with the city's transit and larger transportation network making it through its first test of the city's plan to accommodate as many as 65,000 extra trips downtown this fall. The demand comes with federal government workers in office an extra day a week, coupled with kids heading back to school. The city implemented a larger plan to keep traffic moving this fall for all modes of transportation, including Ottawa's roads, but the largest facet
2: you're
18: of the
2: listening
18: plan
2: to
18: and
2: City in Review
18: largest test
2: with Andrew
18: was for OC Transpo after previous reliability
17: issues.
18: New transit plan and schedule took effect this week, adding frequency to the O train and several new express bus routes. Only a few hiccups reported, including a section of O train line 1 that was shut down for repairs just before 9 on Monday morning. Damage found to the system's overhead electrical system east of Tremblay. Replacement bus service was in place for about 5 hours before repairs were completed. CTV News Ottawa speaking to riders about the issues and the larger transit changes.
23: I mean, I do expect delays. I don't expect it to be perfect, but I expect it to be better overall.
30: I had no idea of any of this going on today. I was pretty shocked to see the gates closed right now. I'm not expecting it to be any faster. If anything, it would just be a lateral move at the best. At most, this is going to be something that doesn't work any better than what they already have going on right now.
18: Now, more demand is expected after the Labor Day weekend as the city's post-secondary students also return back to class. OC Transpo's current general manager, Rick Leary, has said the changes are part of a larger effort to restore reliability and trust in the system and to draw more users. Sticking with transit, uncertainty remains around the timeline for the upload of the LRT system to the province. During an update on the city's quarter two finances at committee this week, Ottawa's chief financial officer says negotiations are complex and still ongoing. And the city has used a $47 million placeholder in the transit budget to account for the eventual upload of the system to the provincial Metrolinx, as was promised by the Ford government during the 2025 provincial election campaign. City CFO Cyril Rogers told committee this week the hope is it can wrap up at least the financial commitment discussions by the end of this year.
24: The LRT, obviously, that's a complex, right? And if I go back to my private industry days and mergers and acquisitions, these things are complex, what I can say, and that's why I'm optimistic in terms of having the forecast and still receiving that money this year is the discussions are ongoing. They've certainly advanced. They've certainly increased in the frequency since we signed the MOU. So these are things that, you know, I'm optimistic on in terms of going through that process. And I'm, you know, we're going to continue to push that, work closely with the ministry staff at MTO, et cetera. That work is ongoing. So, you know, I can't put a timeline on that one.
18: Laura Shantz is a board member with the advocacy group Transit Riders Ottawa. She says while the eventual upload will provide financial relief to the city in the short term, she does question whether or not it will solve the core transit issues that OC Transpo has experienced over the past several years.
31: Right now, we're in a situation where ridership is low and the city has been in a bit of a race to the bottom of cutting service. That's what New Ways to Bus was, as the Auditor General confirmed. And this uploading doesn't create long-term financial savings for the city. Our reserves are down. We don't necessarily have the fleet we need. We're spending a huge amount of money on electric buses, which is great, but we're not getting as many buses for that money as we would hope. And we don't really have a plan to make up that difference.
18: The other major upload file in the works, the 2024 deal between the province and the city to upload Highway 174. Rogers said he was much more optimistic. He told committee they are close to completing a deal. He said he'd let public officials handle official timelines, but he did expect movement in the near future. He said they're in the final steps of the due diligence process. And the meat of this week's finance committee was those quarter two financial numbers, and that included the latest OC Transpo budget numbers. Transit ran an $8.9 million deficit over the first 6 months of this year because of lower fare revenue and reliability issues, not including the expected provincial funding related to the upload of the LRT. OC Transpo is forecasting a $12.35 million deficit by the end of this year. City's transit reserves also low, not within the city's recommended targets. City staff say they're monitoring the situation. And despite the ridership woes, OC Transpo still expects a ridership increase in the final 6 months of this year, mainly driven by the federal government's increase to on-site work. Acclaimed counselor for River Ward Transit Committee member Riley Brockington took aim at those ridership projections, again missing their target this year. He says they've missed this the past 6 years.
25: We have been continuously approving transit budgets that have very ambitious ridership and revenue data. And we've been wrong. And at what point are we going to have budgets that are presented to the commission and council that have more accurate and realistic data to ensure that it reflects the reality?
18: Another issue hurting fare revenue is broken and out of service fare readers. OC Transpo lost between $690,000 and $960,000 over 18 months because of fare reader failures before the end of July. The issue spiked between February and April of this year after an upgrade to the Metrolink's Presto system that caused issues. City staff told councilors at committee on Tuesday the issues with the fleet's 1,600 fare readers have been resolved. Some other quick highlights from the city's second quarter update. The city saw a $38.6 million deficit from tax and supported services in the second quarter. That largely driven by a $41 million deficit in the city's winter operations budget. It's what staff describe as the worst winter for total snow events in 60 years. Projected transit fare revenue shortfalls also pulling down that number for the quarter. City also still posting an overall surplus for the quarter of $13 million, driven by other revenue sources, including expected revenue from investments before the end of this year. Some stark new numbers on the opioid crisis in Ottawa. Ottawa Public Health says there have been 105 suspected drug overdose deaths in Ottawa this year so far. It's an increase of the 74 deaths in all of 2025. Numbers released during International Overdose Awareness Day, and advocates once again calling on the province to reopen the city's safe consumption sites. The final two sites in the downtown core lost their funding in June after that was removed by the Ford government. They have pushed Heart Hubs instead. They offer addiction treatment resources with wraparound social services. There are now two in Ottawa. Ottawa Inner City Health operated one of the final two consumption sites. Its CEO is Rob Boyd. He says he supports Heart Hubs, but he says the consumption sites are also needed to prevent overdose deaths of those not ready for treatment. Year-over-year increase is concerning, but he did say luckily, so far, they haven't seen an acute jump in the aftermath of the closures of the sites as initially feared, but he says that could still change at any point.
26: The same one that was driving them up, and that is the unregulated drug supply has become so toxic. So that can shift at any point in time. So what we're doing is we're trying to make sure that we're staying connected with the community who's been dispersed by this decision and are feeling left behind and left out.
18: Chris Johnson, an outreach worker with Street Smarts, he told CTV on top of the overdoses, the absence of the sites has also meant a spillover effect for other residents within the community, including public drug use. Despite requests from the city and the mayor, the Ford government has not added any new related funding in connection to the fallout of that decision and the impacts on city services, namely emergency services like firefighters and paramedics, ambulances, along with local hospital staff and emergency room resources.
0: These were issues and pressures raised by the city's chief medical officer, Dr. Trevor Arneson, back in May. Meantime, another campaign promised on Friday, grabbing some attention late in the week on the campaign trail. Mayoral candidate and builder Alex Lawson putting forward an ambitious parking plan, promising to remove all on-street city parking meters in the city if elected next month. He said all 4,300 paid on-street parking spaces would go back to free parking. Lawson spoke to CFRA Friday. He said the parking meters, in his mind, amount to a toll on local shopping.
27: What do you remember, even if you had a fantastic experience at a local restaurant or a local store, but you come out to a parking ticket? It's the parking ticket you're going to remember, and you're going to avoid that place in the future. And what it really is looking like is it's a toll on shopping local. Right, we're talking, we're in the midst of a trade war, talking about tariffs, talking about keeping your money as local as you possibly can, but we're discouraging you shopping at those exact stores, right? We're encouraging people to always go to the big box stores where there's going to be a parking lot.
0: And Lawson argues removing the operating costs will save money, even if it does lower revenue. He also wants to revisit the issue of what should be a priority for traffic fines to avoid an over-reliance on ticket revenue. Sutcliffe responding, he says the money raised from paid on-street parking goes back into important city services.
1: The money that's raised goes back into plowing those parking spots and making them available for people and building more parking so that people have places to go. So it would cost a lot of money, and it would be bad for taxpayers and bad for business.
0: Candidate Sarah Vanamutu, also an economist, said the proposal showed a lack of understanding of basic economics. Candidate and Councillor Jeff Leeper did not release a public response to Lawson's proposal. Meantime, voters have started receiving their voter information cards from Elections Ottawa. This will let you know where to cast your ballot on Election Day, October 26, and other options you have ahead of time. Latest information can be found on the city's website, ottawa.ca, under the Elections section. Also coming up next week, starting on Friday, September 11th, candidates will be allowed to install lawn signs. Redevelopment of a Hindenburg property that houses the iconic Carlton Tavern cleared its latest hurdle this week. The plan is for a high-rise residential building and commercial space to replace the current building, which would also house a new Carlton Tavern. City's Planning and Housing Committee approving a zoning change this week as part of the latest steps on this plan. But the latest proposal also responded to some concerns from residents, particularly when it comes to height. The proposal now 32 stories down from 38. A number of delegates voicing their concerns this week at committee, including traffic impacts and others. Vivian Kay was one of those. She's a resident and member of the board at the Parkdale Market. She noted the density was approved against the city plan in support of density near transit. But she says if that's the case, then the parking should reflect an expected reliance on transit instead of adding over 300 parking spaces.
3: 0.71 per unit parking spaces. This proposal has the highest parking ratio of any recent approved or proposed development in the hub. If the city grants additional density because the site is transit oriented, the building itself should actually be transit oriented.
0: Now, the parking ratio is still within the maximum allowed by the city. The city can't impose a minimum number of parking spaces. It's up to developers to decide how much they believe is needed. Committee approved a motion calling on council to direct staff to reconsider those parking maximums if they are close to rapid transit stations. That motion heads to council this week. If approved, an updated report would come back to the next term of council. Rezoning requests on the overall project heads to council for final approval next week. Project still needs to clear other hurdles before it's finally approved. And lastly, plans for a large indoor water park complex down the road from the Canadian Tire Center also clearing their latest hurdle this week. Palladium Resort Development has proposed a project on Palladium near the Queensway. Also includes a large entertainment center, hotel, restaurant, and 700 parking spaces. Committee approving a rezoning request this week, but there are some issues to be addressed as the site moves ahead. Stittsville Councillor Glenn Gower questioning staff about the proposal. He said, while the local feedback has been mostly positive, there are issues that nearby residents would like to see addressed with the overall project.
29: People are excited about a potential water park in the community, but it is right next to an existing residential community, and we've had significant feedback about impact from traffic. Originally, the site was proposed as a RV sales lot, so this is quite a different use. There's also been significant concern on the environmental side about water capacity.
0: City staff confirming those issues will be addressed as the company continues to build its site plan for approval. Rezoning request heads to City Council next week for final approval. Those are the top stories coming out of City Hall this week. We'll take a quick break. When we come back, we'll revisit the topic of public safety on the election campaign trail and also in general within the city right now. And also, our city issues panel assembles coming up a little bit later. Transit the focus this week. As we mentioned, we'll tackle all of those issues facing OC Transpo right now, along with its place in the municipal election campaign. All of that and more when we come back here. 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
0: And welcome back. We mentioned earlier that the issue of public safety showed up in the municipal election campaign this week. It has consistently polled as one of Ottawa's top concerns ahead of the October 26th municipal election. Incumbent Mayor Mark Sutcliffe releasing his platform for public safety. Incumbent Mayor Mark Sutcliffe releasing his platform for public safety this week. If reelected, he says he would appoint a downtown safety czar to respond to the toxic drug and mental health crisis in the area. It also includes hiring 350 new police officers, paramedics, and firefighters all combined. Also doubling investments in alternative response programs like the Pilot Anchor program. Sutcliffe also pledges to treat the toxic drug and mental health crisis in the city as an emergency. He's promising to activate the city's emergency coordination center for 4 to 6 months to coordinate a city response. I spoke with the host of CFRA's Ottawa Now, Christy Cameron, about the mayor's proposal this week, what other candidates have been proposing in this area, and the issue of public safety on the campaign trail. The idea of activating the city's emergency response capabilities is a very interesting one.
13: It is. And
0: something that Sutcliffe is going to face as a candidate in a number of different areas. And this is just inherent with being an incumbent candidate is, why didn't you do this before?
13: Defend your record.
0: And that's going to be a big question of this. Nothing to say about the contents of this, because this does seem all good. It is going to be, as an incumbent, just naturally, that's going to be the question that you face on the campaign trail, right? You're the only one with a record, technically, yeah. So you're going to have to defend that.
13: Why is it so reactionary now when you were the one who was at the helm this entire time?
0: And he's going to point to, you know, the downtown safety plan and other things that they have put forward, but, you know, still worth the scrutiny.
13: I'll tell you a story that I think is reflective of where we're at locally right now. A friend of mine this week takes her dog out for a walk, and she was by one of the LRT stations. I believe that it was Bayswater in that neighborhood. And she saw a young woman who was ODing, foaming at the mouth, the whole thing's, you know, her eyes rolling back in her head. And my friend is there going over to check on her because she was worried about this young woman. The woman ended up taking more drugs after my friend administered Narcan to her. So my friend was saying, don't worry, we've got the paramedics on the way. She called out for Narcan. A passerby on a bike had it, gave it to my friend. My friend read the instructions. She had never done this before. She only had one shot, so she wanted to make sure that it was right, that the woman was able to come back from this. So she administers the Narcan, and then the woman, I guess, in a panic of being worried that the cops would get in trouble or that the paramedics would take her drugs away, she swallowed more pills.
0: You're not.
13: Isn't that disturbing?
0: I think
13: it's. And that's where we're at.
0: I think it's an anecdote that I'm sure it's not the first time you've heard, you know, a similar anecdote. And myself, you know, living in Lower Town and working in the Byward Market, you know, it is something that you do see. And it's unfortunate for a number of reasons. First of all, that the person, you know, is in that state where they're clearly not in a good place and not making the greatest decisions in terms of their health and safety and well-being. But, you know, it also turns, you know, standard passers-by into you want to help, you want to be empathetic, but at the same time, you have to recognize the larger issues that are at play and beyond your control. And, you know, from my own personal perspective, I don't have any numbers to back this up, but since we've seen the closure of those safe consumption sites downtown, you have seen over the past couple of months just more instances of I don't think I've necessarily seen an overdose, but just more public drug use. You do see more people kind of in certain areas kind of gathered together as well. So I have kind of noticed in the past couple of months you've seen it. Perhaps it's all explained away just by the summer months, but just the timing seems to be coinciding with this. So it's an issue that many people are dealing with. I've spoken with Acobia, which represents the number of businesses in the Ottawa area, right? And they're concerned about it from an empathetic standpoint, of course, but also from a business perspective, how that impacts their business and the bottom line, but then also being put in the position that you are describing. And that is saying that their members are not ready to deal with people who are overdosing. They are not medical professionals. And the concern about kind of getting involved in those situations is, you know, quite frankly, intimidating for a lot of people and scary. So you see kind of the ripple effects of this issue, and it's certainly going to be one that's going to resonate on the campaign. We did hear from candidate Neil Saravanamutu earlier this week. He also released a public safety plan, and a lot of the top candidates were listing very similar plans or similar points here, but he says his plan will address homelessness, improve public safety, and strengthen communities. He also plans to expand the anchor program citywide, providing same-day access to detox and recovery beds, investing in neighborhood watch programs similar to what the mayor was proposing, reviewing fire and paramedic coverage in rural areas. This is something that has been noted is a lack of meeting response targets in rural areas, particularly here, and also dealing with hospital offload delays as well. So he also wants to protect businesses on this front by creating, you know, business improvement areas or a partnership, safety partnership with business improvement areas and other community organizations and trying to find and identify those problems and coordinate the city solutions here. So his line is, he says the goal isn't to just improve Ottawa's crime statistics, but also restore people's confidence that the city is safe. And just quickly, candidate Alex Lawson hasn't released a public safety platform so far during the campaign. And candidate Jeff Leeper does have a note on this on his website, a safety that works priority. It's also pledging to expand the anchor program citywide and tie future growth in increases in the police budget to ensure the right response is available for every call. I guess lastly on that point, improving response times by bylaw and Ottawa police.
13: And here's Dan near the mall for it. I talking about something that happened to him the other day, which speaks to the issue of public safety. He said, "Hi, Christy. I was relaxing by the canal near the locks when an unusual encounter unfolded. A woman sat down beside me because a man behind her was shouting things, and you can't say them on the air, but she was frightened. She settled in. The man vanished into the trees. When she got up to continue her walk, he came out and started yelling. I instinctively moved closer to her and then walked her back toward your workplace and made sure she felt safe. Then I left." But he said it's these types of situations that often go unreported. You've got the data, the things that are called into police versus little things like that make you uncomfortable. And when I say little things, I'm not trying to minimize it because that's a very scary, traumatic experience. But, you know, it doesn't feel like something necessarily that you would call the cops for.
0: Well, and you know, who knows whether drugs were involved or not, but even just to separate those two.
13: It probably sounds like it.
0: But even to use that point to kind of separate the two things in terms of, you know, drugs and mental health, and that you do see this outside of drug use is, you know, people struggling with their mental health and having these episodes at certain points in the downtown core. So that's even aside from the drug stuff. It's part and parcel, of course, and that also kind of highlights how complex the issues are that all of these candidates are trying to address. So we'll see how Ottawans feel about the best plan to address those things over the course of the election campaign. And that, my conversation with CFRA's Christy Cameron this week. Talking about public safety when it comes to the election campaign, the platform planks put out by candidates this week, including the latest platform proposal released by Ottawa Mayor Mark Sutcliffe and candidate Neil Saravanamutu this week. Coming up, we'll tackle some other city issues, namely transit, in this week's City Issues panel. That's and more when we come back here on News Talk 580 CFRA.
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18: Good morning. I'm Andrew Schofield. A chance of showers today with warm, humid temps. Right now it's 15 degrees and mainly clear in the capital. Your full forecast is coming up, but first your top stories. Mayoral candidate Alex Lawson says he will rip out parking meters and offer free parking on streets across the city should he be elected this fall. The bold proposal is receiving mixed reaction from residents, while his competitors in Ottawa's mayoral race are highlighting other concerns. Here's CTV's Caitlin Wilson.
17: Other mayoral candidates say it's not just about the cost. Neil Saravanamutu and Jeff Leeper raising concerns free parking could lead to a lack of turnover, while incumbent mayor Mark Sutcliffe says the revenue is important.
1: The money that's raised goes back into plowing those parking spots and making them available for people and building more parking.
17: And for the people feeding the meters, the verdict is mixed.
19: I'd be in favor of that. I think it would bolster business as well.
20: I'm more concerned about the traffic in this part of the neighborhood.
18: According to the 2025 City of Ottawa Parking Services annual report, the city managed more than 4,300 on-street parking spaces last year. Those collected nearly $9.8 million in revenue, but the spots cost the city about $7.4 million to operate. However, Bylaw Services report that last year, they issued 476,000 parking tickets at a cost of $70 per ticket. U.S. President Donald Trump's tariffs have led to a tangle of red tape and extra expenses for Canadian wool producers and hobbyists, and some are walking away from their U.S. customers altogether. Judy Onright-Smith owns the Wabi Sabi Yarn Shop here in the Capitol. She said she's running out of patience. The U.S. has imposed 50% tariffs on greasy wool imports and some finished wool products, affecting Canadian wool producers who ship their products south to be scoured. Greasy wool is the raw, unwashed product after a sheep is shorn. It still contains strands of hay, bugs, and other bits of barnyard, as well as lanolin, an oily substance produced by the sheep. The lanolin is extracted and can be used for cosmetics and other products while the wool is cleaned and processed. More and more Canadian producers are shipping their raw wool to China and the Czech Republic to evade American tariffs on wool amid trade tensions. A Byward Market Cafe here in the capital wants you to drink Canadian as a trade war continues between Canada and the United States. Le Moulin de Provence posted a video on social media crossing out Americano on its coffee menu and renaming it Canadiano. Here's CTV's Josh Morano.
21: A response to President Donald Trump changing the name of Lake Ontario to Lake America.
22: I completely understand the decision. Even living in America, it's
3: we don't agree with the things that Donald Trump says or does either.
21: And online, the response has been as strong as its brew. The video getting millions of views.
10: Last night, I think it was at like 200,000 views. 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
18: They aren't the first coffee shop to change the name of the Americano north of the border. Back in 2025, Morning Owl here in Ottawa did the same thing regarding the Americano. It was in response to President Trump's threats of annexation against Canada. It's a new way to join the conversation. Have your say with the CFRA talkback button on the iHeartRadio app. From the CTV Weather Center, today we'll see a chance of showers, a high of 24 degrees. Skies will be partly cloudy. With the humidity, it'll be closer to 29. Tonight, a cooler night ahead, a low of 13. Expect conditions to remain similar with partly cloudy skies. Tomorrow, the clouds will gradually start to clear, bringing a mix of sun and cloud and a high of 24. Monday's looking fantastic. Nothing but sunshine in the forecast. Temperatures reaching a beautiful 26 degrees with nothing but sunshine. Right now, it's 15 in Ottawa. That's the latest from the CTV Newsroom. I'm Andrew Schofield. 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
0: And welcome back. Digging into some local issues a little bit more deeply in our City Issues panel this week. The issue is transit. Always an interesting discussion here in Ottawa. But the transit system taking on a big test this week. It will continue through the fall. There's no firm update on when the LRT could be uploaded to the province. And where does all this fit into the now open municipal election campaign? Well, some transit minds here to discuss that issue. Laura Shantz is a local advocate and board member with the advocacy group Ottawa Transit Riders. Laura, thanks for being here. I really appreciate it.
29: Happy to be here.
0: And Stefan Farrow with Better Transit Ottawa. He works on policy issues with the group as well and other things. Stefan, thanks for being here.
30: Thank you for inviting me.
0: We've all been watching, right, what's going to happen kind of when the kids come back to school and return to office. And you know, there was a couple little hiccups this week, and we are doing this before the last rush hour, but Laura, it does look like everything kind of survived this week.
29: Yeah, we had some early struggles with the LRT, but so far, so good. I will just flag, though, that we don't have post-secondary students back, and students are OC Transpo's number one revenue group, so that is a big chunk of people who are not yet on the buses and trains in the way they will be over the next weeks.
0: It's a very good point, and the idea that, you know, that's going to add some to the system here. The test is going to continue, like I mentioned, through October. Are you expecting that it will be able to handle that, you know, added student load here, Laura?
29: I'm hopeful. One of the big things we've heard from students over the past few weeks, months, since LRT service was cut during the day, was more frequent LRT service during the day, because a lot of students are not doing a 9-to-5 commute. They're coming and going for classes at different times of day. And so those midday and evening LRT additions will be very helpful for students. Obviously, then not as much help for Carleton students, but for you Ottawa students, it's definitely a boost. And I have seen, you know, some positive feedback on those express routes being added. I've heard some positive reviews of those, so hopefully those are helpful as well.
0: I definitely want to circle back to those express routes. But Stefan, when you're looking at this, you know, what was your expectations versus what was, you know, delivered this week? And is there still some time here in your mind that the system will still need to be tested in the coming weeks?
30: I mean, when I was at the sessions that OC Transpo hosted during the summer for the information sessions, when they first announced that they had the express routes, I expected a lot more from this, a lot more. For instance, each express route from Gatineau down to Kanata, for instance, they have one trip each. When I was expecting multiple trips, I was mainly just waiting for the test of like, okay, they want this. This is very just geared towards civil servants working in downtown or Gatineau, and not really the main ridership drivers we have next week as Ottawa and Algonquin and Carleton.
0: Well, and I suppose just on that point, I guess I mentioned express buses because, you know, it used to be the backbone of the system, right? Rapid bus transit. And we got away from that. And it seems we're revisiting it now all of a sudden. And Stefan, maybe I'll start with you on this, but are you surprised that we are going back? I know there's a lot of good feedback and it's probably good for the system, but are you surprised that we've kind of went back a little bit here to add some more express bus routes when we got rid of a lot of them?
30: I'm not honestly surprised. For years now, there's been complaints from, for instance, Kanata that they have had service slowed down because every single bus going from Kanata to downtown and back has been delayed because it has to, instead of going straight on the transitway, has to loop on every single station. For instance, during Canada, we had the 560, which was an express bus that went from Terry Fox Eagleson directly to Tanya's Pasture. And that seemed to be a success, which I feel like influenced directly this express bus system we have now, which alleviates the issues that Kanata has had for the last 4 or 5 years since they closed the transitway. It's a linear progression of what people's demands have been.
0: And Laura, I guess to that point, you know, it does alleviate the issues for those that are, you know, affected. They have access to a new express bus, but are you surprised that it's taken this long to kind of, I would say, catch up in terms of adding some new buses to the system here?
29: Oh, for sure. And one of my big questions that I did pose but didn't really get a great answer at those summer sessions was, is OC Transpo ready to essentially add some trips? If they see that these routes are very popular, if they see that they're getting, you know, they're getting what riders need, if these routes are working and delivering, do we have the capacity to add some more trips? Rush hour, of course, is when we stretch our buses to the maximum limit. We use almost all of our resources, so I'm not sure that they do. But in terms of a plan that really meets the return to office, return to studies time, that for me is a key piece, making sure we can add a few trips here and there when we see we've found something that really works.
0: And I guess all of it kind of runs into some financial issues with OC Transpo as well. And there was a few different updates on that front this week. One, we learned we're still not any closer from the sounds of it to uploading the city's LRT system to the province as is planned at the moment. But then we also saw, you know, revenue once again down for this quarter. The transit reserve is well below its minimum right now. Staff are monitoring that as well. So there's the financial situation that's at play here. You know, Stefan, when you're looking at the situation as a whole, do you still want to see Ottawa go forward with the LRT system? How do you think it should be tackling some of the operational and financial issues here?
30: Moving the LRT to the province is like privatizing it, but not making it fully private. It's being used as a financial relief valve, which is a temporary measure that will push it towards the finances towards the province and not and away from the city. And instantly, it'll just be a one-time thing. If you look at different times, governments have basically privatized it or moved it to another government. Like, let's say, a highway system in the 90s, that kind of just moved the cost to another level of government. And it was a one-time relief, basically.
0: Well, it's funny you mention that because I am trying to track down somebody to talk about, you know, uploads and their complications here. But Laura, on, you know, that point as well, there have been some, you know, talk about, you know, the possible upload of the LRT here. And so far in talking to a few mayor candidates so far that, you know, it is something, some are for that, some are actually against it. Do you think that will actually solve any of the issues we're looking at here, Laura, if we were to finally upload this, you know, beyond just the financial piece here with the hole in the budget?
29: Beyond the financial piece, what really sticks out to me is basically the accountability measures. Where is the transparency? Mm-hmm. Do we give up a level of control and oversight on our system? This was a huge thing for transit systems in Quebec when they've done P3 deals, when they've done these kind of big projects, is that if it's managed by the city, if the province is kicking in money, they want a seat at the table for transparency and oversight. And really, my question is, how do we maintain that? We've heard a lot from transit advocates in Toronto that the upload to Metrolinx really reduces that local accountability. And that's something I'm quite concerned about. We've already seen this agency, as Stefan mentioned, kind of do some, as a quasi-privatization measure and removing that transparency in Toronto. I would hope we could learn from those lessons and try to keep some of that transparency locally.
0: Follow up, Laura, like the idea that You know, is this the panacea that we think it is? I know it's going to be a relief, right? But is it going to address the core issues with transit, having it, you know, uploaded to Metrolinx in your mind?
29: I don't think it does address the core issues with transit. Right now, we're in a situation where ridership is low and the city has been in a bit of a race to the bottom of cutting service. That's what New Base to Bus was, as the Auditor General confirmed. And this uploading, as Stefan was saying, doesn't create long-term financial savings for the city. We are so, you know, our reserves are down. We don't necessarily have the fleet we need. We're spending a huge amount of money on electric buses, which is

0: 2019, that if we're looking to try and get back to 2019 numbers, even that is a big drop in ridership share across the city. And we need to be thinking structurally about how to return to that ridership share, like over 10%, which we are nowhere near right now.
1: No, it's a very good point. And even, you know, how does transit serve the city as it continues to grow, one of Ontario's fastest growing cities? But you sum up the issue or situation kind of perfectly ahead of the election campaign, because we know, you know, transit in general is going to be a very tough file for, particularly for the incumbents, but also just in general, it's been a very difficult issue over the course of the past 5 or 6 years. When we're looking at the election as a whole, Stefan, do you anticipate that transit is going to be a large issue in the election campaign? And what would you like to hear from the candidates?
2: I feel like, yes, it will be, because there has been a slowly just more coalescing around it, because the LRT has consistently showed up in the news as a big issue that we have to deal with. It keeps on having different failures that politicians have to deal with. And stuff I want from candidates would be more just actual promises with actual policies of how to fix transit. And like, for someone who's a councillor, like actual concrete policies that are possible in different wards themselves, of individual just examples.
1: So you'd like to see like a little bit more of a localized approach in terms of how we address transit.
2: Mm-hmm. Yes.
1: Well, I guess hyper-localized in terms of wards.
2: Yes.
1: And Laura, from your perspective, just on the election campaign, do you think this is going to be an issue that resonates on the campaign trail? And what would you like to see from candidates in terms of what they're proposing or how they're hoping to push transit forward?
0: I do think is an issue that resonates for many people, including people who don't ride transit. Just the level of traffic congestion we have across this city. If you need to head east or west on the highway, if you need to come to downtown, it's incredibly difficult to get around, especially at rush hours. And putting more people on transit does relieve some of that pressure. So in that way, it's an issue for everyone. What I would like to see from candidates, honestly, is I'm with Stefan. I'd love to see hyper-local solutions, people seeing things that aren't working in their neighborhoods that can be solved. But I'd also really love to see candidates commit to improving this network on the whole. You know, this doesn't necessarily, you know, a change election is not necessarily what we're going to see here across the board. We don't have a huge number of open seats like we did in 2022. And I'm really just hopeful we can get enough councillors around the table who really plan to, you know, invest in transit like it matters, because what happens, we can have OC Transwell put together the most amazing plans. We can have the GM stand up and say all the nice things. But if there isn't the political will to get us moving forward and fixing the system for the long term, it won't get fixed.
1: Laura Shantz, Stefan Farrow, thank you so much for taking out some time this morning and talking about a very important city issue. I really appreciate it, guys.
0: Thank you.
2: Thank you.
1: And that is Laura Shantz, local advocate, board member with the advocacy group Ottawa Transit Riders, and Stefan Farrell, also with Better Transit Ottawa. He works with them on policy issues and a number of different areas. Talking about transit this week, number of different stories in the news this week. The latest, just to recap, an update from the chief financial officer with the city at finance committee this week, saying that negotiations between the province and the city over the upload of the LRT are ongoing. They hope to at least have the financial aspect of this figured out by the end of the year. That's the plan right now. How long it takes in the interim for operations and other issues still remains to be seen. And similarly, I suppose, Highway 174, CFO saying this week that the city is close. That one is very close, but still no timeline on when that could be announced. That deal announced back in 2024. We'll take a quick break here. We mentioned the election campaign. We've been starting to hear from some of those mayoral candidates, 14 on the ballot. We'll hear from another one when we come back here on News Talk 580 CFRA.
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9: And welcome back. We've been checking in with as many candidates for mayor as possible heading up to the October 26th election campaign. The campaign is now open. Today we're speaking to Suraj Harish. He is a civil engineer, went to UOttawa, worked for over 3 decades at the former regional municipality of Ottawa-Carleton, including as a senior project manager with the city. He also served as the president of the Indian Canada Association. Harish is here to talk about some of the issues for him on this election campaign and some of the city's issues as well. Suraj, thanks for being here. One of the biggest issues you want to discuss here is infrastructure and transit, but Ottawa's roads are one of your top concerns.
10: The roads are in very bad shape. Okay. So most of the people, you know, getting old now, and the pavement marking on that one is so faded. Like if you go at night time, if you are have a 20/20 eye, you can see, but otherwise you cannot see where the pavement marking is going. It doesn't grow back to your face. So this is the other line. When it's raining, it's very difficult to, you know, travel on that section of the road because you don't know whether you are in your lane or you are in somebody else's lane. And
9: well, in the state of the road, so you're talking about, you know, potholes and keeping up with infrastructure, and then there's the lines as well, which is all kind of part of that. And you've also kind of mentioned transit when it comes to infrastructure as well. You're not particularly keen on the way the transit system has been handled at this point.
10: The way I look at this, Phil, I worked in 1981, the section from Bay Baseline,
9: yep,
10: all the way to Herdman.
9: Okay.
10: That section was about 14 kilometers roughly. Okay. The province gave us the funding for that one. So it was about $250 million. And city built that one. Many people doesn't know. Under that bus, there is a big culvert, Tom Sewer, which is about 8 foot deep in the ground.
9: Complicates things.
10: They put the buses on top of that one. Now, they have discarded everything and now bringing light rail on that. And light rail, the width is different than the buses. It's not working. That's why for the first time they had the bus light rail on that one. It broke down, you know, like, I don't know, 30 times in a few short period of time. So to achieve that one, they have to really work hard because people are not happy that they are using the public transit. It has to be perfect. Timing should be perfect because people doesn't want to waste time. They go by the time, 9:05, my bus is coming. When you go there, the bus is not there. So I still like BRT, Bus Rapid Transit, is the best option. Okay, what happened? The buses bring the people from their community to downtown in the morning and then take them back to their community after finishing the work, back to the home. So these are the things. And you won't find any person who goes home Canada or Orleans or so on, will come back to downtown. Will never come.
9: What's interesting is, you know, the fall plan that OC Transpo has rolled out right now, as you're mentioning, it has added some of the former express routes, if that makes sense. So we are seeing a little bit more of the bus rapid transit. I don't know if that's an acknowledgement that perhaps there's been some concerns or some issues here, but does that give you some hope that perhaps they're reassessing things? And what other changes would you like to see with the transit system?
10: The other thing is, like, what happening is, before that, they used to come from home to downtown in the same bus without changing anything.
9: Yep.
10: Now you come from home to the park and ride and then pick up another bus from the park and ride to tennis pasture, then take a light rail. It's too much. Like rush, rush, rush. They have to run, you know. Oh, my bus is missing. I have to run, you know, like.
9: Too many transfer points, I guess, is what you're
10: too
9: saying.
10: Too many transfer points. Yeah. I don't like. One transfer point is the best option. If they stick with that one for a while and build their light rail, when it's perfect, then they should introduce to the public. Before that, no. I don't. But the problem, other problem is that costed us about $250 million. And this one for the same section, light rail, cost is $2.34 billion. It's a big difference.
9: A huge difference when it comes to just, you mentioned infrastructure and the state of roads. It's also something that people have been talking about, but we've also seen, you know, a massive infrastructure deficit that's come to the fore too over the last couple of months at city council. This is just because I know you have an interest in infrastructure here, but the idea that we could be, that we are so far behind on our infrastructure spending on roads and other things, would you like to see more money invested in those areas?
10: Yeah, I would like that every year. They should go and check after the winter month. Because in the winter month, if you have a small hole and water or snow seep into that one, and with the frost, it's coming out, the break and become a bigger pothole. So to avoid that one, city should be on top of that one. They should go immediately. They should set up a crew. Go immediately, fill those cracks. If you won't fill crack, it will become a big pothole. And then to deal with that one is very difficult. What happened? You run over that little pothole and damage your car, and then city, they want to prove how you can prove them that it happened on your pothole.
9: A couple of things about you. Do you feel like your city experience here, I mentioned, you know, you have a lot of municipal experience here. Do you think that helps you kind of in this race or to understand the issues that are facing City Hall?
10: My major issue is, at least whosoever is coming as a mayor should take care of all these things. If he's going
9: even
10: to,
9: if it's not you, these are the things.
10: Whosoever is.
9: Yeah, fair enough.
10: No, we are all capable of doing things. But the problem is we all have a different route to go. Okay? But aim is same. So that's what I want to bring it to.
9: And I guess the other thing I've been asking some candidates too is because, you know, we've been talking a lot about the city and some of the issues that they face, but maybe is there anything you look at the city right now and you say, hey, they're doing a good job. This is something that that has been going well. Is there anything you can kind of think of in that vein?
10: Right now, I cannot say because I travel.
9: You're not the first person to answer like that either, but anyway.
10: Right now, I cannot say, but they are trying to do, but looking in the different angle. The different thing. They are not paying attention to the bus BRT, what I am telling you. Stick to that one, make it perfect, and have a reliable services, affordable bus system, close to $4. Where the money is going.
9: We'll have to kind of ask some more questions on the campaign trail, of course, but if people are listening to you right now and they want more information about your campaign or yourself, I guess, where's the best place to find that information?
10: No, I have a website, you know, like, and you can go there. So if you are interested, you can send me an email. I will definitely reply back to the email.
9: And Suraj, thanks so much for joining us today. I really appreciate it. Good luck on the campaign trail.
10: Thank you.
9: And that is one of Ottawa's 14 mayoral candidates, Suraj Harish. We'll be checking in with all of the candidates. We've been putting out asks to speak to all of the mayoral candidates ahead of the October 26th election. We've been doing so slowly in alphabetical order for fairness. That's going to do it for us this week. You can find the latest election information that you need to know. Those voter cards went out this week. You can find the latest on Ottawa.ca. You can also find more on CTVNewsOttawa.ca. Enjoy your long weekend. We'll be back with you next Saturday, City in Review, taking a look at what's happening in your city. Until next time, Ottawa, stay safe and be well.
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17: Good morning. I'm Andrew Schofield. Cloudy with a chance of showers today. Right now, 15 degrees in the capital. Mainly clear skies up ahead. Your full forecast is coming up, but first, your top stories. Ottawa police are asking for the public's assistance identifying a suspect for their alleged involvement in a Carling Avenue robbery earlier this summer. According to a news release from police on June 7th at approximately 11:11 a.m., a suspect entered a store on Carling near Merivale Road. The suspect concealed multiple items in a bag, and when staff attempted to intervene, he pulled out a weapon and threatened them. The suspect fled the area on foot. Police say the suspect is an approximately 30-year-old man with dirty reddish-brown hair and a beard. At the time of the incident, he wore prescription glasses and a dark-colored jacket. Alex Lawson is promising to turn off on-street parking meters and offer free parking on streets across the city of Ottawa if he is elected mayor this fall. The mayoral candidate unveiled his plan for parking on Friday called Stop Feeding the Meter. Lawson says his plan for parking is that every on-street meter comes out. CTV's Caitlin Wilson has more.
18: Mayoral candidate Alex Lawson says if he's elected, he'll scrap paid on-street parking across the city and get rid of parking limits below 2 hours.
19: Right now, 2 hours of parking in Westboro costs $6. Lawson wants to keep the time limit, make the parking free, and take the meters off the streets.
18: Last year, the city collected $9.8 million in revenue. Well, it cost about $7.4 million to operate the on-street parking spaces.
17: Lawson says the city would continue to charge for parking at parking lots and municipal garages. Mayoral candidate Jeff Leeper says the funds that would be lost if paid on-street parking were eliminated would have to be made up from other means like taxes. Two people were able to swim to shore after crashing their car into the water at Mooney's Bay early Friday morning. Ottawa paramedic spokesperson Marc-Antoine Deschamps told CTV Your Morning Ottawa the vehicle ended up in the water in the area of Riverside Drive and Walkley Road at about 5:40 a.m. He said the two occupants of the vehicle were assessed at the scene and released without needing to go to the hospital. The circumstances surrounding the crash are currently unknown. Most economists expect a soft August job report will do little to sway the Bank of Canada from the sidelines after the central bank delivered another rate hold earlier this week. Statistics Canada says the economy shed 42,000 jobs in August, falling short of economist expectations, but keeping the unemployment rate at 6.4%. Andrew Grantham of CIBC says signs of softness in the economy to start the second half of the year should push back against the Bank of Canada's inflation concerns.
20: In order to live and to be successful in the Yukon during the Ice Age, it had to figure out its way to live. And that fishing niche wasn't occupied.
17: Financial markets place odds just over 25% of a quarter point rate hike at the Bank of Canada's next rate decision on October 28th. It's a new way to join the conversation. Have your say with the CFRA Talkback button on the iHeartRadio app. From the CTV Weather Center, a chance of showers today, a high of 24, partly cloudy conditions with humidity, it'll feel more like 29. Overnight, a cool 13-degree low, feeling kind of fall-like with the same conditions as the daytime. Tomorrow, the clouds will start to clear, a high of 24 with a mix of sun and cloud. Monday looks great, nothing but sunshine in the forecast, a high of 26 degrees. Right now in Ottawa, we're sitting at 15 under mainly clear skies. That's the latest from the CTV Newsroom. I'm Andrew Schofield, news next at 7:30.
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9: And welcome to it. It is the September 5th edition of City in Review. I'm your host, Andrew Pinsent. The latest local stories making news this week at City Hall and beyond will start with the week in review.
24: I don't expect it to be perfect, but I expect it to be better.
25: The LRT, obviously, that's complex. I can't put a timeline on that.
26: At what point are we going to have budgets that reflect the reality?
27: Staying connected with the community who's been dispersed by this decision.
28: Talking about tariffs, talking about keeping your money as local as you can, but we're discouraging you shopping at those exact stores.
29: The building itself should actually be transit-oriented.
30: We've had significant feedback about impact from traffic.
9: Transit's at the forefront this week in a few different ways. Importantly, surviving its first test of increased demand this fall. But questions do remain about when the LRT system will be uploaded to the province. That would help ease the pressure on the city's current transit budget, pressure that was once again highlighted this week in an update to the city's finance committee. But first, we'll start with the city's transit and larger transportation network making it through its first test of the city's plan to accommodate as many as 65,000 extra trips downtown this fall. The demand comes with federal government workers in office an extra day a week, coupled with kids heading back to school. The city implemented a larger plan to keep traffic moving this fall for all modes of transportation, including Ottawa's roads. Only a few hiccups reported, including a section of O-Train Line 1 that was shut down for repairs just before 9 on Monday morning, damage found to the system's overhead electrical system east of Tremblay, replacement bus service was in place for about 5 hours before repairs were completed. CTV News Ottawa speaking to riders about the issues and the larger transit changes.
24: I mean, I do expect delays. I don't expect it to be perfect, but I expect it to be better overall.
31: I had no idea of any of this going on today. I was pretty shocked to see the gates closed right now. I'm not expecting it to be any faster. If anything, it would just be a lateral move at the best. At most, this is going to be something that doesn't work any better than what they already have going on right now.
9: Now, more demand is expected after the Labor Day weekend as the city's post-secondary students also return back to class. OC Transpo's current general manager, Rick Leary, has said the changes are part of a larger effort to restore reliability and trust in the system and to draw more users. Sticking with transit, uncertainty remains around the timeline for the upload of the LRT system to the province. During an update on the city's quarter two finances at committee this week, Ottawa's chief financial officer says negotiations are complex and still ongoing. And the city has used a $47 million placeholder in the transit budget to account for the eventual upload of the system to the provincial Metrolinx, as was promised by the Ford government during the 2025 provincial election campaign. City CFO Cyril Rogers told committee this week the hope is it can wrap up at least the financial commitment discussions by the end of this year.
25: The LRT, obviously, that's a complex, right? And if I go back to my private industry days and mergers and acquisitions, these things are complex, what I can say, and that's why I'm optimistic in terms of having the forecast and still receiving that money this year is the discussions are ongoing. They've certainly advanced. They've certainly increased in the frequency since we signed the MOU. So these are things that, you know, I'm optimistic on in terms of going through that process. And I'm, you know, we're going to continue to push that, work closely with the ministry staff at MTO, et cetera. That work is ongoing. So, you know, I can't put a timeline on that one.
9: Laura Shantz is a board member with the advocacy group Transit Riders Ottawa. She says while the eventual upload will provide financial relief to the city in the short term, she does question whether or not it will solve the core transit issues that OC Transpo has experienced over the past several years.
32: Right now, we're in a situation where ridership is low and the city has been in a bit of a race to the bottom of cutting service. That's what New Ways to Bus was, as the Auditor General confirmed. And this uploading doesn't create long-term financial savings for the city. You know, our reserves are down. We don't necessarily have the fleet we need. We're spending a huge amount of money on electric buses, which is great, but we're not getting as many buses for that money as we would hope. And we don't really have a plan to make up that difference.
9: The other major upload file in the works, the 2024 deal between the province and the city to upload Highway 174. Rogers said he was much more optimistic. He told committee they are close to completing a deal. He said he'd let public officials handle official timelines, but he did expect movement in the near future. He said they're in the final steps of the due diligence process. And the meat of this week's finance committee was those quarter two financial numbers, and that included the latest OC Transpo budget numbers. Transit ran an $8.9 million deficit over the first 6 months of this year because of lower fare revenue and reliability issues, not including the expected provincial funding related to the upload of the LRT. OC Transpo is forecasting a $12.35 million deficit by the end of this year. City's transit reserves also low, not within the city's recommended targets. City staff say they're monitoring the situation. And despite the ridership woes, OC Transpo still expects a ridership increase in the final 6 months of this year, mainly driven by the federal government's increase to on-site work. Acclaimed counselor for River Ward Transit Committee member Riley Brockington took aim at those ridership projections, again missing their target this year. He says they've missed this the past 6 years.
26: We have been continuously approving transit budgets that have very ambitious ridership and revenue data. And we've been wrong. And at what point are we going to have budgets that are presented to the commission and council that have more accurate and realistic data to ensure that it reflects the reality?
9: Another issue hurting fare revenue is broken and out-of-service fare readers. OC Transpo lost between $690,000 and $960,000 over 18 months because of fare reader failures before the end of July. The issue spiked between February and April of this year after an upgrade to the Metrolink's Presto system that caused issues. City staff told councilors at committee on Tuesday the issues with the fleet's 1,600 fare readers have been resolved. Some other quick highlights from the city's second quarter update. The city saw a $38.6 million deficit from tax and supported services in the second quarter. That's largely driven by a $41 million deficit in the city's winter operations budget. It's what staff describe as the worst winter for total snow events in 60 years. Projected transit fare revenue shortfalls also pulling down that number for the quarter. City also still posting an overall surplus for the quarter of $13 million, driven by other revenue sources, including expected revenue from investments before the end of this year. Some stark new numbers on the opioid crisis in Ottawa. Ottawa Public Health says there have been 105 suspected drug overdose deaths in Ottawa this year so far. It's an increase of the 74 deaths in all of 2025. Numbers released during International Overdose Awareness Day, and advocates once again calling on the province to reopen the city's safe consumption sites. The final two sites in the downtown core lost their funding in June after that was removed by the Ford government. They have pushed Heart Hubs instead. They offer addiction treatment resources with wraparound social services. There are now two in Ottawa. Ottawa Inner City Health operated one of the final two consumption sites. Its CEO is Rob Boyd. He says he supports Heart Hubs, but he says the consumption sites are also needed to prevent overdose deaths of those not ready for treatment. Year-over-year increase is concerning, but he did say luckily, so far, they haven't seen an acute jump in the aftermath of the closures of the sites as initially feared, but he says that could still change at any point.
27: The same one that was driving them up, and that is the unregulated drug supply has become so toxic. So that can shift at any point in time. So what we're doing is we're trying to make sure that we're staying connected with the community who's been dispersed by this decision and are feeling left behind and left out.
9: Chris Johnson, an outreach worker with Street Smarts, he told CTV on top of the overdoses, the absence of the sites has also meant a spillover effect for other residents within the community, including public drug use. Despite requests from the city and the mayor, the Ford government has not added any new related funding in connection to the fallout of that decision and the impacts on city services, namely emergency services like firefighters and paramedics, ambulances, along with local hospital staff and emergency room resources. These were issues and pressures raised by the city's chief medical officer, Dr. Trevor Arneson, back in May. Meantime, another campaign promise on Friday, grabbing some attention late in the week on the campaign trail. Mayoral candidate and builder Alex Lawson putting forward an ambitious parking plan, promising to remove all on-street city parking meters in the city if elected next month. He said all 4,300 paid on-street parking spaces would go back to free parking. Lawson spoke to CFRA Friday. He said the parking meters, in his mind, amount to a toll on local shopping.
28: What do you remember, even if you had a fantastic experience at a local restaurant or a local store, but you come out to a parking ticket? It's the parking ticket you're going to remember, and you're going to avoid that place in the future. And what it really is looking like is it's a toll on shopping local. Right? We're talking, we're in the midst of a trade war, talking about tariffs, talking about keeping your money as local as you possibly can, but we're discouraging you shopping at those exact stores, right? We're encouraging people to always go to the big box stores where there's going to be a parking lot.
9: And Lawson argues removing the operating costs will save money, even if it does lower revenue. He also wants to revisit the issue of what should be a priority for traffic fines to avoid an over-reliance on ticket revenue. Sutcliffe responding, he says the money raised from paid on-street parking goes back into important city services.
0: The money that's raised goes back into plowing those parking spots and making them available for people and building more parking so that people have places to go. So it would cost a lot of money, and it would be bad for taxpayers and bad for business.
9: Candidate Sarah Vanamutu, also an economist, said the proposal showed a lack of understanding of basic economics. Candidates and Councillor Jeff Leeper did not release a public response to Lawson's proposal. Meantime, voters have started receiving their voter information cards from Elections Ottawa. This will let you know where to cast your ballot on Election Day, October 26, and other options you have ahead of time. Latest information can be found on the city's website, ottawa.ca, under the Elections section. Also coming up next week, starting on Friday, September 11th, candidates will be allowed to install lawn signs. Redevelopment of a Hindenburg property that houses the iconic Carlton Tavern cleared its latest hurdle this week. The plan is for a high-rise residential building and commercial space to replace the current building, which would also house a new Carlton Tavern. City's Planning and Housing Committee approving a zoning change this week as part of the latest steps on this plan. But the latest proposal also responded to some concerns from residents, particularly when it comes to height. The proposal now 32 stories down from 38. A number of delegates voicing their concerns this week at committee, including traffic impacts and others. Vivian Kay was one of those. She's a resident and member of the board at the Parkdale Market. She noted the density was approved against the city plan in support of density near transit. But she says if that's the case, then the parking should reflect an expected reliance on transit instead of adding over 300 parking spaces.
1: 0.71 per unit parking spaces. This proposal has the highest parking ratio of any recent approved or proposed development in the hub. If the city grants additional density because the site is transit oriented, the building itself should actually be transit oriented.
9: Now, the parking ratio is still within the maximum allowed by the city. The city can't impose a minimum number of parking spaces. It's up to developers to decide how much they believe is needed. Committee approved a motion calling on council to direct staff to reconsider those parking maximums if they are close to rapid transit stations. That motion heads to council this week. If approved, an updated report would come back to the next term of council. Rezoning requests on the overall project heads to council for final approval next week. Project still needs to clear other hurdles before it's finally approved. And lastly, plans for a large indoor water park complex down the road from the Canadian Tire Center also clearing their latest hurdle this week. Palladium Resort Development has proposed the project on Palladium near the Queensway. Also includes a large entertainment center, hotel, restaurant, and 700 parking spaces. Committee approving a rezoning request this week, but there are some issues to be addressed as the site moves ahead. Stittsville Councillor Glenn Gower questioning staff about the proposal. He said, while the local feedback has been mostly positive, there are issues that nearby residents would like to see addressed with the overall project.
30: People are excited about a potential water park in the community, but it is right next to an existing residential community, and we've had significant feedback about impact from traffic. Originally, the site was proposed as a RV sales lot, so this is quite a different use. There's also been significant concern on the environmental side about water capacity.
9: City staff confirming those issues will be addressed as the company continues to build its site plan for approval. Rezoning request heads to City Council next week for final approval. Those are the top stories coming out of City Hall this week. We'll take a quick break. When we come back, we'll revisit the topic of public safety on the election campaign trail and also in general within the city right now. And also, our city issues panel assembles coming up a little bit later. Transit the focus this week. As we mentioned, we'll tackle all of those issues facing OC Transport right now, along with its place in the municipal election campaign. All of that and more when we come back here. 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
9: And welcome back. We mentioned earlier that the issue of public safety showed up in the municipal election campaign this week. It has consistently polled as one of Ottawa's top concerns ahead of the October 26th municipal election. Incumbent Mayor Mark Sutcliffe releasing his platform for public safety. Incumbent Mayor Mark Sutcliffe releasing his platform for public safety this week. If reelected, he says he would appoint a downtown safety czar to respond to the toxic drug and mental health crisis in the area. Also includes hiring 350 new police officers, paramedics, and firefighters, all combined. Also doubling investments in alternative response programs like the Pilot Anchor Program. Sutcliffe also pledges to treat the toxic drug and mental health crisis in the city as an emergency. He's promising to activate the city's Emergency Coordination Center for 4 to 6 months to coordinate a city response. I spoke with the host of CFRA's Ottawa Now, Christy Cameron, about the mayor's proposal this week, what other candidates have been proposing in this area, and the issue of public safety on the campaign trail. The idea of activating the city's emergency response capabilities is a very interesting one.
12: It is.
9: And something that Sutcliffe is going to face as a candidate in a number of different areas, and this is just inherent with being an incumbent candidate, is why didn't you do this before?
12: Defend your record.
9: And that's going to be a big question of this. Nothing to say about the contents of this, because this does seem all good. It is going to be, as an incumbent, just naturally, that's going to be the question that you face on the campaign trail, right? You're the only one with a record technically. Yeah. So you're going to have to defend that.
6: Why is it so reactionary now when you were the one who was at the helm this entire time?
9: And he's going to point to, you know, the downtown safety plan and other things that they have put forward, but, you know, still worth the scrutiny.
6: I'll tell you a story that I think is reflective of where we're at locally right now. A friend of mine this week takes her dog out for a walk, and she was by one of the LRT stations. I believe that it was Bayswater in that neighborhood. And she saw a young woman who was ODing, foaming at the mouth, the whole thing's, you know, her eyes rolling back in her head. And my friend is there going over to check on her because she was worried about this young woman. The woman ended up taking more drugs after my friend administered Narcan to her. So my friend was saying, don't worry, we've got the paramedics on the way. She called out for Narcan. A passerby on a bike had it, gave it to my friend. My friend read the instructions. She had never done this before. She only had one shot, so she wanted to make sure that it was right, that the woman was able to come back from this. So she administers the Narcan, and then the woman, I guess, in a panic of being worried that the cops would get in trouble or that the paramedics would take her drugs away, she swallowed more pills.
9: You're not.
6: Isn't that disturbing?
9: I think
6: it's. And that's where we're at.
9: I think it's an anecdote that I'm sure it's not the first time you've heard, you know, a similar anecdote. And myself, you know, living in Lower Town and working in the Byward Market, you know, it is something that you do see. And it's unfortunate for a number of reasons. First of all, that the person, you know, is in that state where they're clearly not in a good place and not making the greatest decisions in terms of their health and safety and well-being. But, you know, it also turns, you know, standard passers-by into you want to help, you want to be empathetic, but at the same time, you have to recognize the larger issues that are at play and beyond your control. And, you know, from my own personal perspective, I don't have any numbers to back this up, but since we've seen the closure of those safe consumption sites downtown, you have seen over the past couple of months just more instances of I don't think I've necessarily seen an overdose, but just more public drug use. You do see more people kind of in certain areas kind of gathered together as well. So I have kind of noticed in the past couple of months you've seen it. Perhaps it's all explained away just by the summer months, but just the timing seems to be coinciding with this. So it's an issue that many people are dealing with. I've spoken with Acobia, which represents the number of businesses in the Ottawa area, right? And they're concerned about it from an empathetic standpoint, of course, but also from a business perspective, how that impacts their business and the bottom line, but then also being put in the position that you are describing. And that is saying that their members are not ready to deal with people who are overdosing. They are not medical professionals. And the concern about kind of getting involved in those situations is, you know, quite frankly, intimidating for a lot of people and scary. So you see kind of the ripple effects of this issue, and it's certainly going to be one that's going to resonate on the campaign. We did hear from candidate Neil Saravetamutu earlier this week. He also released a public safety plan, and a lot of the top candidates were listing very similar plans or similar points here, but he says his plan will address homelessness, improve public safety, and strengthen communities. He also plans to expand the anchor program citywide, providing same-day access to detox and recovery beds, investing in neighborhood watch programs similar to what the mayor was proposing, reviewing fire and paramedic coverage in rural areas. This is something that has been noted is a lack of meeting response targets in rural areas, particularly here, and also dealing with hospital offload delays as well. So he also wants to protect businesses on this front by creating, you know, business improvement areas or a partnership, safety partnership with business improvement areas and other community organizations and trying to find and identify those problems and coordinate the city solutions here. So his line is, he says the goal isn't to just improve Ottawa's crime statistics, but also restore people's confidence that the city is safe. And just quickly, candidate Alex Lawson hasn't released a public safety platform so far during the campaign. And candidate Jeff Leeper does have a note on this on his website, a safety that works priority. It's also pledging to expand the anchor program citywide and tie future growth in increases in the police budget to ensure the right response is available for every call. I guess lastly on that point, improving response times by bylaw and Ottawa police.
6: And here's Dan near the Montfort. I talking about something that happened to him the other day, which speaks to the issue of public safety. He said, hi, Christy. I was relaxing by the canal near the locks when an unusual encounter unfolded. A woman sat down beside me because a man behind her was shouting things, and you can't say them on the air, but she was frightened. She settled in. The man vanished into the trees. When she got up to continue her walk, he came out and started yelling. I instinctively moved closer to her and then walked her back toward your workplace and made sure she felt safe. Then I left. But he said it's these types of situations that often go unreported. you've got the data, the things that are called into police versus little things like that that make you uncomfortable. And when I say little things, I'm not trying to minimize it because that's a very scary, traumatic experience. But, you know, it doesn't feel like something necessarily that you would call the cops for.
9: Well, and you know, who knows whether drugs were involved or not, but even just to separate those two.
6: They probably were.
9: Probably?
6: It sounds like it.
9: But even to use that point to kind of separate the two things in terms of, you know, drugs and mental health, and that you do see this outside of drug use is, you know, people struggling with their mental health and having these episodes at certain points in the downtown core. So that's even aside from the drug stuff. It's part and parcel, of course, and that also kind of highlights how complex the issues are that all of these candidates are trying to address. So we'll see how Ottawans feel about the best plan to address those things over the course of the election campaign. And that, my conversation with CFRA's Christy Cameron this week, talking about public safety when it comes to the election campaign, the platform planks put out by candidates this week, including the latest platform proposal released by Ottawa Mayor Mark Sutcliffe and candidate Neil Saravanamutu this week. Coming up, we'll tackle some other city issues, namely transit, in this week's City Issues panel. That's and more when we come back here on News Talk 580 CFRA.
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17: Good morning. I'm Andrew Schofield. Partly cloudy skies today. A shower is possible. Right now we're sitting at 15 degrees in the capital. It is mostly cloudy. Your full forecast is coming up. But first, your top stories. Mayoral candidate Alex Lawson says he will rip out parking meters and offer free parking on streets across the city should he be elected this fall. The bold proposal is receiving mixed reaction from residents, while his competitors in Ottawa's mayoral race are highlighting other concerns. Here's CTV's Caitlin Wilson.
18: Other mayoral candidates say it's not just about the cost. Neil Saravanamutu and Jeff Leeper raising concerns free parking could lead to a lack of turnover, while incumbent Mayor Mark Sutcliffe says the revenue is important.
0: The money that's raised goes back into plowing those parking spots and making them available for people and building more parking.
18: And for the people feeding the meters, the verdict is mixed.
19: I'd be in favor of that. I think it would bolster business as well.
20: I'm more concerned about the traffic in this part of the neighborhood.
17: According to the 2025 City of Ottawa Parking Services Annual Report, the city managed more than 4,300 on-street parking spaces last year. Those collected nearly $9.8 million in revenue, but the spots cost the city about $7.4 million to operate. However, bylaw services report that last year they issued 476,000 parking tickets at a cost of $70 per ticket. Two people were able to swim to shore after crashing their car into the water at Mooney's Bay early Friday morning. Ottawa paramedic spokesperson Marc-Antoine Deschamps told CTV Your Morning Ottawa the vehicle ended up in the water in the area of Riverside Drive and Walkley Road at around 5:40 a.m. He said the two occupants of the vehicle were assessed at the scene and released without needing to go to the hospital. The circumstances surrounding the crash are currently unknown. Councillor Riley Brockington says traffic signals at the intersection are not working as a result of the crash. Police are directing traffic. Canada's wool producers are looking to untangle themselves from the United States. Jason White reports from the Canadian Press.
22: The U.S. has imposed 50% tariffs on greasy wool imports, as well as some finished wool products. Greasy wool is the raw, unwashed product after a sheep is shorn. Canada lacks the large-scale industrial processing of the U.S. and other countries. That means Canadian producers often rely on foreign mills to transform greasy wool into yarn and other products. More and more Canadian producers are now shipping their raw wool to China and the Czech Republic to evade American tariffs. The chair of the Canadian Wool Council says it comes at a time when wool prices are already on the rise. Jason White, the Canadian Press.
17: It's a new way to join the conversation. Have your say with the CFRA talkback button on the iHeartRadio app. From the CTV Weather Center, we've got a chance of showers today, a high of 24 degrees. We'll see partly cloudy skies throughout the day. With the humidity, it'll feel more like 29. Tonight, things will cool off quite a bit, dropping down to 13 degrees. We'll hold on to those partly cloudy conditions overnight. Looking ahead to tomorrow, we'll start to see those clouds break up a little bit, a mix of sun and cloud, another high of 24. Then Monday is looking really good, nothing but sunshine on Monday in the forecast. Temperatures climbing to a very nice 26 degrees. A little bit of everything over the next few days, but Monday is definitely the day to look forward to. Right now in the capital, we're sitting at 15 under most cloudy skies. That's the latest from the CTV newsroom. I'm Andrew Schofield. 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
9: And welcome back. Digging into some local issues a little bit more deeply in our city issues panel this week. The issue is transit. Always an interesting discussion here in Ottawa. But the transit system taking on a big test this week. It will continue through the fall. There's no firm update on when the LRT could be uploaded to the province. And where does all this fit into the now open municipal election campaign? Well, some transit minds here to discuss that issue. Laura Shantz is a local advocate and board member with the advocacy group Ottawa Transit Riders. Laura, thanks for being here. I really appreciate it.
32: Happy to be here.
9: And Stefan Farrell with Better Transit Ottawa. He works on policy issues with the group as well and other things. Stefan, thanks for being here.
33: Thank you for inviting me.
9: We've all been watching, right, what's going to happen kind of when the kids come back to school and return to office. And, you know, there was a couple little hiccups this week, and we are doing this before the last rush hour. But, Laura, it does look like everything kind of survived this week.
32: Yeah, we had some early struggles with the LRT, but so far, so good. I will just flag, though, that we don't have post-secondary students back, and students are OC Transpo's number one revenue group. So that is a big chunk of people who are not yet on the buses and trains in the way they will be over the next weeks.
9: It's a very good point, and the idea that, you know, that's going to add some to the system here. The test is going to continue, like I mentioned, through October. Are you expecting that it will be able to handle that, you know, added student load here, Laura?
32: I'm hopeful. One of the big things we've heard from students over the past few weeks, months, since LRT service was cut during the day, was more frequent LRT service during the day, because a lot of students are not doing a 9-to-5 commute. They're coming and going for classes at different times of day. And so those midday and evening LRT additions will be very helpful for students. Obviously, they're not as much help for Carleton students, but for you Ottawa students, it's definitely a boost. And I have seen, you know, some positive feedback on those express routes being added. I've heard some positive reviews of those, so hopefully those are helpful as well.
9: I definitely want to circle back to those express routes. But Stefan, when you're looking at this, you know, what was your expectations versus what was, you know, delivered this week? And is there still some time here in your mind that the system will still need to be tested in the coming weeks?
33: I mean, when I was at the sessions that OC Transpo hosted during the summer for the information sessions, when they first announced that they had the express routes, I expected a lot more from this, a lot more. For instance, each express route from Gatineau down to Kanata, for instance, they have one trip each, when I was expecting multiple trips. I was mainly just waiting for the test of like, okay, they want this. This is very just geared towards civil servants working in downtown or Gatineau and not really the main ridership drivers we have next week as you, Ottawa and Algonquin and Carleton.
9: Well, and I suppose just on that point, I guess I mentioned express buses because, you know, it used to be the backbone of the system, right? Rapid bus transit. And we got away from that. And it seems we're revisiting it now all of a sudden. And Stefan, maybe I'll start with you on this, but are you surprised that we are going back? I know there's a lot of good feedback and it's probably good for the system, but are you surprised that we've kind of went back a little bit here to add some more express bus routes when we got rid of a lot of them?
33: I'm not honestly surprised. For years now, there's been complaints from, for instance, Canada that they have had service slowed down because every single bus going from Canada to downtown and back has been delayed because it has to, instead of going straight on the transitway, has to loop on every single station. For instance, during Canada, we had the 560, which was an express bus that went from Harry Fox Eagleson directly to Tiny's Pasture. And that seemed to be a success, which I feel like influenced directly this express bus system we have now, which alleviates the issues that Canada has had for the last 4 or 5 years since they closed the transitway. It's a linear progression of what people's demands have been.
9: And Laura, I guess to that point, you know, it does alleviate the issues for those that are, you know, affected. They have access to a new express bus, but are you surprised that it's taken this long to kind of, I would say, catch up in terms of adding some new buses to the system here?
32: Oh, for sure. And one of my big questions that I did pose but didn't really get a great answer at those summer sessions was, is OC Transpo ready to essentially add some trips? If they see that these routes are very popular, if they see that they're getting, you know, they're getting what riders need, if these routes are working and delivering, do we have the capacity to add some more trips? Rush hour, of course, is when we stretch our buses to the maximum limit. We use almost all of our resources, so I'm not sure that they do. But in terms of a plan that really meets the return to office, return to studies time, that for me is a key piece, making sure we can add a few trips here and there when we see we've found something that really works.
9: And I guess all of it kind of runs into some financial issues with OC Transpo as well. And there was a few different updates on that front this week. One, we learned we're still not any closer from the sounds of it to uploading the city's LRT system to the province as is planned at the moment. But then we also saw, you know, revenue once again down for this quarter. The transit reserve is well below its minimum right now. Staff are monitoring that as well. So there's the financial situation that's at play here. You know, Stefan, when you're looking at the situation as a whole, do you still want to see Ottawa go forward with the LRT system? How do you think it should be tackling some of the operational and financial issues here?
33: Moving the LRT to the province is like privatizing it, but not making it fully private. It's being used as a financial relief valve, which is a temporary measure that will push it towards the finances towards the province and not and away from the city. And instantly, it'll just be a one-time thing. If you look at different times, governments have basically privatized it or moved it to another government. Like, let's say, a highway system in the 90s that kind of just moved the cost to another level of government. And it was a one-time relief, basically.
9: Well, it's funny you mention that because I am trying to track down somebody to talk about, you know, uploads and their complications here. But Laura, on, you know, that point as well, there have been some, you know, talk about, you know, the possible upload of the LRT here. And so far in talking to a few mayor candidates so far that, you know, it is something, some are for that, some are actually against it. Do you think that will actually solve any of the issues we're looking at here, Laura, if we were to finally upload this, you know, beyond just the financial piece here with the hole in the budget?
32: Beyond the financial piece, what really sticks out to me is basically the accountability measures. Where is the transparency? Mm-hmm. Do we give up a level of control and oversight on our system? This was a huge thing for transit systems in Quebec when they've done P3 deals, when they've done these kind of big projects, is that if it's managed by the city, if the province is kicking in money, they want a seat at the table for transparency and oversight. And really, my question is, how do we maintain that? We've heard a lot from transit advocates in Toronto that the upload to Metrolinx really reduces that local accountability. And that's something I'm quite concerned about. We've already seen this agency, as Stefan mentioned, kind of do some, as a quasi-privatization measure and removing that transparency in Toronto. I would hope we could learn from those lessons and try to keep some of that transparency locally.
9: Follow up, Laura, like the idea that, you know, is this the panacea that we think it is? I know it's going to be a relief, right? But is it going to address the core issues with transit, having it, you know, uploaded to Metrolinx in your mind?
32: I don't think it does address the core issues with transit. Right now, we're in a situation where ridership is low and the city has been in a bit of a race to the bottom of cutting service. That's what New Ways to Bus was, as the Auditor General confirmed. And this uploading, as Stefan was saying, doesn't create long-term financial savings for the city. We are so, you know, our reserves are down. We don't necessarily have the fleet we need. We're spending a huge amount of money on electric buses, which is great, but we're not getting as many buses for that money as we would hope. And we don't really have a plan to make up that difference. So for me, one of the big challenges is, you know, putting all these pieces together in a way that we're actually planning for the long term, because right now it feels like we just keep using Band-Aid after Band-Aid, piece by piece, but without a really coherent strategy to make the pieces work together and to basically be building a transit system that will attract ridership. Because, you know, one of the big things I look at often is, what is their ride? We talk a lot about trying to get back.

0: failures that politicians have to deal with. And stuff I want from candidates would be more just actual promises with actual policies of how to fix transit. And like, for some of my counselor, like actual concrete policies that are possible in different wards themselves of individual just examples.
1: So you'd like to see like a little bit more of a localized approach in terms of mm-hmm. how we address transit.
0: Mm-hmm. Yes.
1: Well, I guess hyper-localized in terms of wards.
0: Yes.
1: And Laura, from your perspective, just on the election campaign, do you think this is going to be an issue that resonates on the campaign trail? And what would you like to see from candidates in terms of what they're proposing or how they're hoping to push transit forward?
2: I do think is an issue that resonates for many people, including people who don't ride transit. Just the level of traffic congestion we have across this city. If you need to head east or west on the highway, if you need to come to downtown, it's incredibly difficult to get around, especially at rush hours. And putting more people on transit does relieve some of that pressure. So in that way, it's an issue for everyone. What I would like to see from candidates, honestly, is I'm with Stefan. I'd love to see hyper-local solutions, people seeing things that aren't working in their neighborhoods that can be solved. But I'd also really love to see candidates commit to improving this network on the whole. You know, this doesn't necessarily, a change election is not necessarily what we're going to see here across the board. We don't have a huge number of open seats like we did in 2022. And I'm really just hopeful we can get enough councillors around the table who really plan to, you know, invest in transit like it matters, because what happens, we can have OC Transwell put together the most amazing plans. We can have the GM stand up and say all the nice things. But if there isn't the political will to get us moving forward and fixing this system for the long term, it won't get fixed.
1: Laura Shantz, Stefan Farrow, thank you so much for taking out some time this morning and talking about a very important city issue. I really appreciate it, guys.
2: Thank you.
0: Thank you.
1: And that is Laura Shantz, local advocate, board member with the advocacy group Ottawa Transit Riders, and Stefan Farrow, also with Better Transit Ottawa. He works with them on policy issues and a number of different areas. Talking about transit this week, number of different stories in the news this week. The latest, just to recap, an update from the chief financial officer with the city at finance committee this week, saying that negotiations between the province and the city over the upload of the LRT are ongoing. They hope to at least have the financial aspect of this figured out by the end of the year. That's the plan right now. How long it takes in the interim for operations and other issues still remains to be seen. And similarly, I suppose, Highway 174, CFO saying this week that the city is close. That one is very close, but still no timeline on when that could be announced. That deal announced back in 2024. We'll take a quick break here. We mentioned the election campaign. We've been starting to hear from some of those mayoral candidates, 14 on the ballot. We'll hear from another one when we come back here on News Talk 580 CFRA.
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3: 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In an era when anyone with a phone can call themselves a creator, and half of all young people say they hope to become an influencer, how are they turning all of this creativity into income? In part one of this conversation, host Manoush Zamarodi talks to Kickstarter co-founder Yancey Strickler about the economics of being a creative in today's world and how capitalism needs to transition to capture the true value of our creative output. That's coming up tomorrow night on the TED Radio Hour from NPR. 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
6: And welcome back. We've been checking in with as many candidates for mayor as possible heading up to the October 26th election campaign. The campaign is now open. Today we're speaking to Suraj Harish. He is a civil engineer, went to UOttawa, worked for over three decades at the former regional municipality of Ottawa-Carleton, including as a senior project manager with the city. He also served as the president of the Indian Canada Association. Harish is here to talk about some of the issues for him on this election campaign and some of the city's issues as well. Suraj, thanks for being here. One of the biggest issues you want to discuss here is infrastructure and transit, but Ottawa's roads are one of your top concerns.
7: The roads are in very bad shape. Okay. So most of the people, you know, getting old now, and the pavement marking on that one is so faded. Like if you go at night time, if you are have a 20/20 eye, you can see, but otherwise you cannot see where the pavement marking is going. It doesn't grow back to your face. So this is the other line. When it's raining, it's very difficult to, you know, travel on that section of the road, because you don't know whether you are in your lane or you are in somebody else's lane.
6: Well, in the state of the road, so you're talking about, you know, potholes and keeping up with infrastructure, and then there's the lines as well, which is all kind of part of that. And you've also kind of mentioned transit when it comes to infrastructure as well. You're not particularly keen on the way the transit system has been handled at this point.
7: The way I look at this, Phil, I worked in 1981, the section from Bay Baseline.
6: Yep.
7: All the way to Herdman.
6: Okay.
7: That section was about 14 kilometers roughly. Okay. The province gave us the funding for that one. So it was about $250 million. And city built that one. Many people doesn't know, under that bus, there is a big culvert, storm sewer, which is about 8 foot deep in the ground.
6: Complicates things.
7: They put the buses on top of that one. Now they have discarded everything and now bringing light rail on that. And light rail, the width is different than the buses. It's not working. That's why the first time they had the bus light rail on that one, it broke down, you know, like, I don't know, 30 times in a few short period of time. So to achieve that one, they have to really work hard. Because people are not happy that they are using the public transit. It has to be perfect. Timing should be perfect, because people doesn't want to waste time. They go by the time, 9:05, my bus is coming. When you go there, the bus is not there. So I still like BRT, Bus Rapid Transit, is the best option. Okay, what happened? The buses bring the people from their community to downtown in the morning, and then take them back to their community after finishing the work, back to the home. So these are the things, and you won't find any person who goes home, Canada or Orleans or so on, will come back to downtown. Will never come.
6: What's interesting is, you know, the fall plan that OC Transpo has rolled out right now, as you're mentioning, it has added some of the former express routes, if that makes sense. So we are seeing a little bit more of the bus rapid transit. I don't know if that's an acknowledgement that perhaps there's been some concerns or some issues here, but Does that give you some hope that perhaps they're reassessing things? And what other changes would you like to see with the transit system?
7: The other thing is, like, what's happening is, before that, they used to come from home to downtown in the same bus without changing anything.
6: Yep.
7: Now you come from home to the park and ride and then pick up another bus from the park and ride to Tennis Pasture, then take a light rail. There's too much, like, rush. They have to run, you know. Oh, my bus is missing. I have to run, you know, like.
6: Too many transfer points, I guess, is what you're saying.
7: Too many transfer points. Yeah. I don't like. One transfer point is the best option. If they stick with that one for a while and build their light rail when it's perfect, then they should introduce to the public. Before that, no. I don't. But the problem, other problem is that costed us about $250 million. And this one for the same section, light rail, cost is $2.34 billion. It's a big difference.
6: A huge difference. When it comes to just, you mentioned infrastructure and the state of roads, it's also something that people have been talking about. But we've also seen, you know, a massive infrastructure deficit that's come to the fore, too, over the last couple of months at City Council. This is just because I know you have an interest in infrastructure here, but the idea that we could be, that we are so far behind on our infrastructure spending on roads and other things, would you like to see more money invested in those areas?
7: Yeah, I would like that every year they should go and check after the winter month. Because in the winter month, if you have a small hole, and water or snow seep into that one, and with the frost, it's coming out to break and become a bigger pothole. So to avoid that one, city should be on top of that one. They should go immediately. They should set up a crew. Go immediately, fill those cracks. If you won't fill crack, it will become a big pothole. And then to deal with that one is very difficult. What happened? You run over that little pothole and damage your car, and then city, they want to prove how you can prove them that it happened on your pothole.
6: A couple of things about you. Do you feel like your city experience here, I mentioned, you know, you have a lot of municipal experience here. Do you think that helps you kind of in this race or to understand the issues that are facing City Hall?
7: My major issue is at least whosoever is coming as a mayor to take care of all these things. He's going
6: even
7: to,
6: if it's not you, these are the things.
7: Whosoever is.
6: Yeah, fair enough.
7: No, we are all capable of doing things. But the problem is we all have a different route to go. Okay? But aim is same. So that's what I want to bring it to.
6: And I guess the other thing I've been asking some candidates too is because, you know, we've been talking a lot about the city and some of the issues that they face. But maybe is there anything you look at the city right now and you say, hey, they're doing a good job. This is something that that has been going well. Is there anything you can kind of think of in that vein?
7: Right now, I cannot say. Because I travel
6: you're not,
7: on
6: you're not the first person to answer like that either, but anyway.
7: No, right now, I cannot say. But they are trying to do, but looking in the different angle, the different thing. They are not paying attention to the bus, BRT, what I am telling you. Stick to that one. Make it perfect. And have a reliable services, affordable bus system, close to $4. Where the money is going.
6: We'll have to kind of ask some more questions on the campaign trail, of course. But if people are listening to you right now and they want more information about your campaign or yourself, I guess, where's the best place to find that information?
7: No, I have a website. You know, like, and you can go there. So if you are interested, you can send me an email. I will definitely reply back. Email.
6: And Suraj, thanks so much for joining us today. I really appreciate it. Good luck on the campaign trail.
7: Thank you.
6: And that is one of Ottawa's 14 mayoral candidates, Suraj Harish. We'll be checking in with all of the candidates. We've been putting out asks to speak to all of the mayoral candidates ahead of the October 26 election. We've been doing so slowly in alphabetical order for fairness. That's going to do it for us this week. You can find the latest election information that you need to know. Those voter cards went out this week. You can find the latest on Ottawa.ca. You can also find more on CTVNewsOttawa.ca. Enjoy your long weekend. We'll be back with you next Saturday, City in Review, taking a look at what's happening in your city. Until next time, Ottawa, stay safe and be well.
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17: Good morning. I'm Andrew Schofield. Partly cloudy with a chance of showers today. Right now, 15 degrees, mostly cloudy in the capital. Your full forecast is coming up. First, your top stories. Alex Lawson promising to turn off on-street parking meters and offer free parking on streets across the city if he is elected mayor this fall. The mayoral candidate unveiled his plan for parking Friday called Stop Feeding the Meter. Lawson says his plan for parking is that every on-street meter comes out. CTV's Caitlin Wilson has more.
18: Mayoral candidate Alex Lawson says if he's elected, he'll scrap paid on-street parking across the city and get rid of parking limits below 2 hours.
19: Right now, 2 hours of parking in Westboro costs $6. Lawson wants to keep the time limit, make the parking free, and take the meters off the streets.
18: Last year, the city collected $9.8 million in revenue. Well, it cost about $7.4 million to operate the on-street parking spaces.
17: Lawson says the city would continue to charge for parking at parking lots and municipal garages. Mayoral candidate Jeff Leeper says that the funds that would be lost if paid-on-street parking were eliminated would have to be made up from other means like taxes. Ziada Callender arrived at the Ottawa Hospital's Cancer Center on Friday after walking nearly 240 kilometers from her hometown of Montreal to raise money for cancer research. With more on this inspiring story, here's CTV's Leah LaRocque with this report.
20: The journey, a way to say thank you.
21: Happy to be walking back through those doors in this capacity.
20: Callender grew up healthy and active, but 3 years ago, our colleague who manages operations at Bell Media Ottawa received a life-changing diagnosis, stage 1 colorectal cancer. Surgeons removed part of her colon. A year later, doctors found a tiny spot on her lung. The cancer had spread. Now cancer-free, she walked from her hometown near Montreal back to the place where she was treated. Leah LaRocque, CTV News.
17: A Byward Market cafe wants you to drink Canadian as the trade war continues between Canada and the United States. Le Moulin de Provence posted a video on social media crossing out Americano on its coffee menu and renaming it Canadiano. Here's CTV's Josh Morano.
22: A response to President Donald Trump changing the name of Lake Ontario to Lake America.
23: I completely understand the decision. Even living in America, we don't agree with the things that Donald Trump says or does either.
22: And online, the response has been as strong as its brew. the video getting millions of views.
1: Last night, I think it was at like 200,000 views. This morning we woke up and it was at like 1.4, 1.5.
17: They aren't the first coffee shop to change the name of the Americano north of the border. Back in 2025, Morning Owl here in the Capitol did the same thing regarding the Americano. It was in response to President Trump's threats of annexation against Canada. It's a new way to join the conversation. Have your say with the CFRA talkback button on the iHeartRadio app. From the CTV Weather Center, a chance of showers today, the high 24, partly cloudy conditions with the humidity more like 29. Overnight, a cool 13-degree low, same conditions as the daytime. Tomorrow, the clouds will start to clear, a high of 24 with a mix of sun and cloud. Monday looks great, nothing but sunshine in the forecast and a high of 26. Right now in the Capitol, it's 15 under mostly cloudy skies. That's the latest from the CTV Newsroom. I'm Andrew Schofield. 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
24: Michael O'Byrne is still active out there. I don't know how his social media posts got to my attention yesterday. I don't remember if I stumbled on it, it came up in my feed, or someone brought it to my attention, but he was responding to somebody else's ex, and it was about a local politician that you all will be very well familiar with. So I thought, I haven't talked to Michael in a while. I'll make an excuse to get him on the show. Michael O'Byrne, how you doing?
25: Hey, Bill, great to talk to you. It's been a long time.
24: Host of the 55-plus lifestyle show. I don't know if you're fully qualified yet. I didn't know you'd reached 55, but that's okay.
25: That's really, see, that's the reason I called in today. I needed a compliment to get my day going. Well past it, buddy.
24: I refuse seniors discounts everywhere. I'm not going to take it. Sorry, I'm not going to do that. I'm insulted. You even asked, especially the ones that started at 55, right? On Tuesdays, you get the discount. Aren't you 55? Shut up. I'll pay full price.
25: I take the discount.
24: You do?
25: I do.
24: I'm sure at some point I'll put my pride aside and just take the discount. This was a tweet about our former mayor, Jim Watson. Do you want to tell us where this started and what the tweet was that got your attention?
25: Well, sure. Jim Watson had tweeted about Pride Day, which was the last weekend, was the Pride Parade. And he posted a picture. And it came up on my feed a day or two after the parade. And I simply wish Jim a belated happy Pride Day. You know, Jim is a member of the gay community. He came out many, many years ago. He's been a big supporter of the parade for many years. But one of the responses to my tweet was from former Ottawa councillor Alex Cullen, who, if you've been in the city for a long time, you know that the Jim and Alex certainly butted heads over the years. But this tweet from him kind of came out of left field, and he wrote, I've got it here in front of me, Jim Watson, former Ottawa mayor, who was pilloried in two provincial inquiries on how city council was deprived of vital information re-LRT1 and on the convoy protest, was seen participating in Ottawa's gay pride parade. Well, it struck me. What's his point? What's the connection between attending the gay pride parade and his issues as mayor And here's the breaking news. Jim wasn't even at the parade this year. He posted a picture from a year or two ago. So, and it just struck me as odd. What's the connection? I don't know. Do you see a connection? A lot of people on Twitter don't seem to see a connection.
24: If I look hard enough, I see a dark connection, and I don't want to assume that about Alex Cullen's intentions. But honestly, Michael O'Byrne is my guest. I look at it as someone taking a poke at somebody's sexuality, and which has nothing. I don't know what Jim's sexuality is, and I don't care. Which has nothing to do with his performance or lack of performance in public office. That's how it looks to me, like a cheap gay shot.
25: Well, it seems like it. And again, I don't know Alex personally. I don't know his motivation. But, you know, I might disagree with somebody's politics, but I will always support their right to love whoever they want. It's none of our business. And that's what it seems like. But again, I don't know his motivation. And I've asked him repeatedly on X, you know, what's his motivation? What's his point? And really, he simply responded by saying he was just observing. And he said he was putting things in context. Well, I don't see the context between the two. One has nothing to do with the other, in my opinion.
24: Yeah, what is the context? I don't know. And did you get a response to your question? What does one have to do with the other?
25: No. The one response that I got from him is he said, I have no trouble with Jim attending the Pride Parade. But then he goes on again with these litany of concerns, relitigating something that was litigated a long time ago. You know, there were certainly issues Jim's last term in office and as he left office. Those things were very public, but that has nothing to do with him being supporter of Ottawa's gay community and attending the Gay Pride Parade past years. Again, he wasn't even there this year. One has nothing to do with the other. And that was my whole point in putting it out there. It just seems so mean. People can be so mean on X. It's, you know, even in politics, people don't disagree in politics anymore. They hate. There's just hate on both sides. It's not disagreement. When there's disagreement, you can eventually come to an agreement somewhere in the middle. But now if you're on one side or the other, you have to hate the other guy's opinion. And that just drives me crazy, to be honest.
24: Yeah, I'm not sure exactly how we got here. I think American politics has had its influence on Canadian politics, how they got there. Mm-hmm. I think I could probably take some guesses at that as well, Michael. But I'm glad you made the point. It's such an important one that I often disagreed with Jim Watson. Sometimes I agreed with his positions on certain things. I don't know that you can lay all of the LRT blame at his feet either. The one thing about Jim is that every time I would run into him in public, and when that guy was mayor, he was everywhere. And I used to do some pretty cutting TV promos about Jim Watson and the city and the LRT, and he always had a sense of humor about it. I always found him to be a decent guy, and I think we should get back to that, where we can disagree with each other's politics without name-calling, without being hateful. And maybe, here's another more challenging one, Michael. Maybe actually not always take the side that people expect us to be on. That,
25: yes.
24: Right? We divide ourselves into camps now, and we find a way to support the position that our camp supports. Even if once in a while we go, yeah, you know, I don't agree with Doug Ford on that. I voted for Doug Ford, but I don't agree with him on this particular subject matter. There's nothing wrong with that.
25: There's nothing wrong with it. And you know, one side doesn't have to hate the other because their position is different. Yeah, and you're absolutely right, I think, when you say a lot of this has come the result of American politics, which has become so incredibly divided. There are two camps, and that's all they are. That's not the Canadian way. It's never been the Canadian way. That doesn't mean that you can really strongly disagree with somebody else's opinion, but you don't have to dislike that person and hate on them publicly. Because on X, people will say things on X that they won't say to your face. You know, Alex Cullen wouldn't run into Jim Watson on the street and start running up one side of him and down the other side of him about the LRT and the convoy protest. But because there's an anonymity, you're a keyboard warrior. You're sitting at home and you feel like you can write whatever you want without any repercussions. Sometimes you get called on it.
24: I'm glad you did. Thank you, Michael.
25: Bill, great to talk to you. And by the way, I love hot dogs and smash burgers.
24: There you go. I'll see you at our 100th birthday parties.
25: Take care, man.
24: Michael O'Byrne, host of 55 Plus Lifestyle Show.
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24: You remember the hats that played on the MAGA hats? The Premier wore one at First in Public, and it said, Canada is not for sale. Well, I talked to the founder of the company that put those out there, Jack Pine, and he's back because now he has a new hat. Liam Mooney, founder of Jack Pine, on the line. Good morning, Liam.
4: Good morning, Bill. Thanks for having me on.
24: Good to talk to you again. In the end, how many of those Canada's Not For Sale hats did you actually sell?
4: We're at, right now, 55,000 plus around the world.
24: Is that a lot for you? I mean, I don't know how big your company is, but that seems like a lot of hats.
4: You know, it has been a lot, and we've enjoyed it, and we've been able to make a lot of positive difference in Canada, bring back some manufacturing in the textiles industry, make some great contributions to Wounded Warriors Canada, a charitable partner we had through that time. I would like to tell you about a new one we've got for this initiative as well. And yeah, it's really been a wild ride. I mean, when our best neighbor is trying to weaponize our interdependence against us, you know, I think it's really high time that Canadians really open their eyes and sit up straight in their chair this week. I really believe that the American administration is going to try and turn the screws on us even more. And, you know, this Lake Ontario gambit is just the latest in a string of insults to our sovereignty, to our integrity, to our image, and Canadians won't stand for it.
24: So do you need to get somebody high profile to wear the Lake Ontario hat to get it started again?
4: Well, Bill, so far we're doing pretty good. We've got over 1,500 hats sold in just about 3+ days. And we're working with a great organization in Toronto called Swim, Drink, Fish. They're basically the Lake Ontario waterkeeper. So anytime you go to a beach, 10,000 different beaches in Ontario, when you see that water test information, that's coming from Swim, Drink, Fish. And so they make that connection for people between the lake, the water quality, and the ways that we interact with it. And so we're really proud to partner with them. A dollar from every hat and every shirt sold goes directly to Swim, Drink, Fish Canada. And, you know, it's when we started Canada's Not For Sale, it was about sovereignty. And yes, it still is very much about sovereignty, but it's become a lot more about the economic supply chains and manufacturing around the things that we do here in Canada and how that can be a very powerful lever for us to manage our way through this time. And I want to encourage all Canadians to come together. It doesn't have to necessarily be a hat. It could be increasing your love for country. It could be doing a favor for a neighbor. It could be standing up for Canada when and where it's appropriate. And it's always appropriate. But I just want to bring all Canadians together in this moment. And my wife designed this hat for Canada. You know, she wanted it to feel Canadian.
24: What does it look like?
4: Well, it's got the words Lake Ontario on it. And it's got the Canadian maple leaf just resting right over the O. And it's a very charming looking image, and it makes you feel Canadian. It feels like you're sitting at the lake, you know, at any one of our cottages or one of our big lakes in the province or across Canada. And that's the other thing, Bill. People across Canada have been coming and buying the Lake Ontario ad. This is not a 401 Ontario Golden Horseshoe story. This is Vancouver, Montreal, Terrebonne, Quebec, Northern Manitoba, Alberta, everywhere from, you know, Edmonton, Calgary, and everything in between and north of Edmonton, Northwest Territories, Nunavut, everyone is on board to stand up for Lake Ontario. Because the thing is, like, you know, we can laugh at the absurdity of this for a moment, but we really, really have to get to work because this is about our sovereignty. You know, like when a stunt turns into changes to federal databases and even Canadian public websites, it stops being a meme. And so I think what we need to do is be very clear. We call it Lake Ontario. We make our response here in Canada, and we do everything we can to protect the water behind the words Lake Ontario.
24: That's well, you're giving this a lot of thought, Liam. It sounds like you're going to take a run for prime minister one day. Because now you're not just selling hats. You're all in on the politics of this. Before I let you go.
4: I'm all in on Canada, Bill. I'm all in on this amazing country that we build together. And when people insult us, when people take aim at our country, when they insult our workers, our families, our people, our factories, and they do everything that they can to try and divide our countries, our industries, our people, our provinces, one against the other, and try and make a global claim that, you know what, this is just a global policy, when they know full well it impacts Canada more than any other country.
24: That's vote Liam Mooney today for some kind of public office. I have to let you go. You have 10 seconds now to tell people how to get the hat. That's it. 10 seconds.
4: Yep. LakeOntarioHat.ca. Thank you, Canada.
24: Liam Mooney, founder of Jack Pine. They did the Canada's Not For Sale hat and now the Lake Ontario hat.
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24: Most of the attention the tariff war gets centers around the political part of it, the bluster and the name-calling and all of those things. And then after that, we look at the auto industry, steel, aluminum, these big factories that anyone can see if they're living anywhere close to them in Canada, these massive buildings with smokestacks and everything else that goes on. And we think that's where all the jobs are. It's not really. Those are important industries for sure. But a lot of people are working away in little industrial plazas behind closed doors, and you just have no idea. 10 people working for that business, 15 work here, 5 work there, and across your town and city and province and country, it adds up to hundreds and hundreds of thousands of jobs. And it's a lot of those companies right now who sell to the U.S. market are looking at these new tariffs and going, is it time to pack up, take my small business south of the border? Maybe I have no choice here. It's not about want or need. Or DFC Woodworks, small company in Kempville, they employ about 10 people. They're thinking about doing this. They're thinking about packing up and moving. They recently sent a shipment. This is really just days ago, August 28th, to the United States. 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Those products are beautiful quality Muskoka chairs and Adirondack chairs. Joining us to talk about that from Kempville is the owner of DSC Woodworks, Francois Bruneau. Good morning, Francois.
30: Good morning.
24: Francoise? How do I say that?
30: Francois.
24: Francoise would be female, so.
30: You got it.
24: All right. I learned something from that French-Canadian wife of mine somewhere along the way. Just had a moment of doubt enter my mind there. I shouldn't have second-guessed myself. That's a big deal for you, I'm sure. How much of your product is sold in the U.S. versus here in Canada?
30: Right now, we're selling over 70% of our production to the U.S. So this is quite the blow for us. Very difficult. And just to give you an idea, our last shipment was a small shipment. Over the next 8 weeks, I'm looking at $75,000 in duties that I have to come up with. And I don't know about you, but that's a killer for a small company like ours.
24: Where along the way does that tariff get paid? Because you ship the product. Is it your importer who pays it? Are you paying it to try to absorb it? Tell me how that works.
30: So at this point, we made quite a few sales to the U.S. We didn't charge extra duties or charges to our clients. And our clients we're not going to go and charge our clients 50% more than they paid. They're just going to cancel their orders. So at this point, we have to swallow that charge. And that's extremely difficult.
24: Because these are sales that were made before the tariffs came into place.
30: You got it. Right. In the long term, if our prime minister says be ready for the long term with difficulty, it's like we won't have a choice but to raise our prices, then we're not competitive. And the duties would increase exponentially to a point where we wouldn't be able to sell anything to the U.S. at all. So this is extremely difficult for us.
24: So you make the chair. What happens to it after that in the U.S. on that side of it? You're not the retailer, are you?
30: No. Well, we sell through our website our products direct to customers.
24: Oh, okay. So in fact, then you either have to pay the duty or charge your customer for it.
30: You got it.
24: Because the customer is ordering directly from you.
30: You got it.
24: Okay. And presumably you'd try to find some kind of compromise where you'd have to make the customer pay a little bit more and then you'd make a little bit less on your side.
30: Well, it's not a little bit. It's quite a bit. And
24: no, I'm talking about if we could find a compromise. I'm sort of trying to get to the number where you can manage, right? Where the customers are still going to say your product is worth the extra and you could still function because your profit margin may have gone down, but you'll keep going because 50% is clearly not that number. Could you live with 10%?
30: Well, if they finally negotiate something in the 10 or 15% range, we could survive that. 50% is not survivable.
24: So you're looking seriously, and I know you've actually started to really look into this, about moving your business to the U.S. How easy would that be for you to pack up and move and take your family with you? And I don't know if you'd take any employees with you, but is that an easy move to make?
30: No, it's not easy at all. That being said, we looked into seriously places like High Point, North Carolina, where they welcome us with open arms, and they want us down there, and they give us they're proposing all kinds of incentives to move down there. And for a small company like us, we don't want to move. We've been in business since 1955, 71 years on in business, and we're proud Canadians. We want to stay in Canada. But given these kinds of tariffs, we won't have a choice but to, if we want to survive, we'll have to move to the U.S., and we don't want to.
24: How much of that market, that 70% that's in the U.S., how much of that can be made up in Canada? Because we hear a lot about this, right? If we just buy Canadian, if we just take down provincial trade barriers, all of those things, maybe we can survive. I don't know how any company could make up 70% of their business in Canada that when you have the population base in the U.S. Can you make a pivot towards the Canadian market and survive?
30: Yeah. Well, we've been trying to pivot to more Canadian content. And that being said, Canada is a very small market in comparison to the U.S., where it's 10 times the size. So we can't make up 70% of our sales on the Canadian market. That's a big, tall ask.
24: Yeah, I'm discouraged for you, and I hope this thing gets settled in a way that you can continue to do that, because it's a big lifestyle change. Hey, you'll like the weather in the Carolinas a lot more than you might like it in Kempville, but Canadian is Canadian, right? Family's family. You have roots there. Your business has roots there. I'm sure it'd be hard to let your employees go as well once you pack up, wouldn't it?
30: Well, we don't want to. That's for sure. I've got some employees that have been with me for dozens of years, and it affects their lives too, you know. So it's very difficult.
24: Can you explain to me before I let you go? Because I got to know. Muskoka chairs, Adirondack chairs, you sell them both. Are they the same chair with a different name?
30: Well, that's a funny question, because Adirondack chairs are known in upstate New York and across Canada, except in Ontario. Ontario seem to want to call it Muskoka chairs. It's the same chairs. North Montreal, it's Laurentian chairs. So it's different chair named to different locations, but it ends up being the same chair.
24: And is that because we all want to feel like we've invented it, or we just name it after, you know, if you live in the Toronto area and you hang out at the cottage, you see those chairs, they become Muskoka chairs in your mind. Did we, please tell me we invented those chairs, Canadians.
30: Well, Muskoka chairs were invented in the Muskoka region, and Adirondack chairs I think both came up with the same idea at the same time.
24: Well, look at you. You're ready to make that compromise towards the U.S. already. Good for you, because they wouldn't like you saying it's Canadian. So just spontaneously, the exact same looking chairs popped up in Muskoka and in the Adirondacks. I'm not buying it, Francois. Those are Canadian chairs, and I hope you stay in Canada to make them.
30: Well, I hope so, too.
24: What a sad story that is. You can hear that guy is just struggling to try to keep his business afloat. Doesn't want to leave, but what choice are you going to have? The guy's got to eat, right? Francois Bruneau, owner of DFC Woodworks in Kempville, where he makes Adirondack or Muskoka chairs.
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24: Yeah, it's an interesting thing that happened over the weekend with the change of name to Lake America, which no one in the world except the some Americans, even those reluctantly. I noticed in Rochester, New York, local businesses and people were saying, no, it's going to be Lake Ontario. We're not changing the name. We're not using any difference. It's Lake Ontario. But anyway, the LCBO got in trouble. Hydro One got in trouble because they have underlying technology in there. Say you're on the LCBO site, you're trying to find a store. Well, the LCBO, I'm no computer expert, as we just learned earlier when I told you some computer language that makes no sense to me. But I'm sure that the LCBO puts in its own location of the stores, but they're doing it on top of a map program that they're getting from the U.S. So the U.S. version changed the name. The Canadian version didn't. And so they had to kind of scramble to figure all of that out. And eventually they did. And then I started to hear people say, you know what? I'm not going to use that app anymore. Really? People are actually going to do that, huh? Paris Marks joins us. He's host, Tech Won't Save Us podcast. And the author of Hyperscale, The Ambition and Excess of Big Tech's Data Empires. And he says the renaming of Lake Ontario in the U.S. is driving hits to one of his guides. Good morning, Paris. Thanks for joining us.
12: Good morning. Great to join you.
24: Are we so reliant in Canada on American technology, though, that it's virtually impossible for us to say, okay, we're going it alone? I don't know how you do that.
12: Oh, it's incredibly tough, right? Like, these U.S. technologies, you know, you think of how we use Google, we use Microsoft, Amazon, you know, we have a bunch of Apple products, I'm sure. You know, it's just built into everything that we do. And so it's really hard to fully escape from it. But I would say that there are kind of like easy things that people can do to reduce their reliance if they want to. So, you know, even that will take a little bit of work, right? And given everything we've seen with the Lake America, Lake Ontario, I feel like it's kind of like a renewed interest for people to be looking at alternatives, especially to Google, where we've seen their map get updated, right?
24: Yeah, I wonder if it's going to be individuals who do that or more businesses who don't want their customers to be upset with them, like what happened this past weekend with especially the LCBO, right? It's the Ontario-run Liquor Control Board, and we don't put American booze on the shelves as part of our protest, our fighting back to against tariffs. Meanwhile, we're using American technology, which has called Lake Ontario Lake America. So do you think individuals will actually try to make changes here, or who are you hearing from early on?
12: Yeah, I think it's a mix, right? Like, I think that there are a lot of individuals who are interested the same way, you know, again, that we're seeing people who don't want to buy U.S. alcohol, they don't want to travel to the U.S. You know, they're checking the products that they're buying at the grocery store because they don't want to buy U.S. products if they don't have to. And so I think it's like in line with that, right, where the people who I'm seeing coming to my guide, which I wrote last summer, and then I've seen, you know, kind of, you know, occasional waves of interest in people wanting to visit and wanting to take action on. Pretty much any time you see some tech company threaten Canada or Donald Trump threaten Canada, there's this new wave of interest in it. There we're seeing individuals want to do it, right? Individuals wanted to find alternative technologies and apps and platforms and things like that that they can use. But then I also think, you know, the way that you're saying, there are businesses who want to do that as well. And sometimes it's to keep customers happy. Sometimes it's also because they're worried about what happens if, say, one of these technologies don't become available anymore, or say, you know, the U.S. administration tries to cut off access, and there's kind of like, you know, a dependability problem there, right?
24: Which would have seemed ridiculous just a few years ago, but I think people are looking at it and saying that actually could happen. We don't know where this is headed. So, you know, you're counting on your services from the U.S. to keep your business going in some way, for your customers to be in contact, to make orders, whatever it is, all of a sudden that could just shut down or somehow become more expensive to Canadian users, right? That's part of the issue as well. You may still have access to it, but you may have to pay a lot more for it.
12: Oh, absolutely. And you know, it's not even like theoretical. You know, I feel like we don't talk about it as much in Canada, but over in Europe, they've been talking a lot about the fact that the U.S. sanctioned the International Criminal Court, right? And a bunch of the judges who are on the court. One of those judges, of course, Kimberly Prost, is a Canadian. And when she was sanctioned, you know, because, you know, any U.S. company can't do business with a sanctioned individual, that meant that she lost access to Amazon, she lost access to Uber, she lost access to Google, she lost access to her credit cards, all these things that depended on U.S. companies. And so I think you have, like, you know, individuals, you have governments, but you certainly have businesses as well kind of scrambling to look at things that they can do to reduce this kind of dependence now that the United States has clearly, you know, changed its stance and its character toward us.
24: Paris Marks is our guest. He is the host of the Tech Won't Save Us podcast and the author of a book, which I'll name again at the end here, Paris, so people can dig in a little bit more and read about what you're saying. Am I right in the way I imagined that the LCBO on their Find a Store link online was probably using an American program and then overlaying their stores on top of it?
12: That's right. Yeah. As far as I understand, a lot of these, you know, whether it's the LCBO, Government of Canada, I think TELUS had this, you know, a bunch of other ones, right? They were using Google Maps, and then they had their stores or other information kind of layered on top of that. As I understand it, Google Maps was kind of integrated on there, and you choose the region of Google Maps that you want to use, right? And they just by default had it set to the U.S. region. And so once the name of Lake Ontario was changed to Lake America for Americans, then that displayed on their websites as well. And, you know, if they were going to continue using Google Maps, they needed to change that to, you know, the Canadian kind of version of it, the Canadian region, so it would show Lake Ontario properly, because Google is still showing that to Canadians, just not to Americans. But, you know, it does make you wonder whether they might look at changing to a different maps provider altogether, you know, who maybe might not have the same kind of controversy associated with it.
24: Well, who could you use? What's the alternative?
12: Yeah, so there are alternatives out there. You know, I believe the company MapQuest, which I think is an American company, said that they won't change the name. There are companies in Europe, say, for example, Here We Go, which is a Dutch company that makes a map alternative. There's OpenStreetMap, which is kind of like an open source project that's maintained by individuals, you know, that puts kind of data in there and stuff, and I don't believe they'll be changing it either. And so, you know, I feel like, you know, I've tried to switch over from Google Maps. I don't use it all the time. I find the biggest thing that's most difficult about switching away from Google Maps to something else is that Google has all this data on businesses, right? You know, the hours that they're going to be open, that kind of a thing that these alternatives don't necessarily have. And that makes it, you know, one of the more difficult reasons that it's hard to get away, because, you know, if so many people use Google, the data it has is so strong, and so it's going to be the most reliable one, right?
24: Yeah, the things you start to take for granted, right, that become part of your everyday convenience in life, and you try to walk away from it, and there are consequences. Given the mood of people in Canada, they might be willing to pay the price, I think, in some of those things. What about Waze? Yeah. That's an American company, right? Is there a replacement for Waze? Because I need that in my car.
12: Yeah, as far as I'm aware, not that I know of, you know, an alternative to that one, which I think Waze is owned by Google as well, but I can't remember for sure.
24: I guess I'll just have to get used to driving around in circles. I take it you're getting all these hits because you put together a guide. Surely you didn't put a guide to ditching U.S. tech together in the last couple of days. You must have been working on this for a while.
12: Oh yeah, it's something I put together last summer, right? You know, seeing that, you know, we could see the nature of our relationship with the United States had changed once Trump came back into office. And you could also see how these U.S. tech companies were putting pressure on Canada, and, you know, other countries as well to roll back regulations. And of course, we've seen that with, you know, the streaming rules and the digital services tax and all these other things that the government has slowly kind of rolled back. And so I put this together because I just wanted to say, you know, even for myself, like, what alternatives are out there? You know, if I want to switch from Gmail, is there something I could use?

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0: I have to tell you, I was never confused about the student absence policy in Ontario. Not when I was a student and not when I had kids in public schools. I always thought that, especially in high school, you had to have a certain number of hours in the class or you wouldn't pass. You didn't get the credit. Didn't matter what your marks were. Maybe that's not true. Maybe my teachers were just trying to scare me. No clue. But there is a new absence policy from the education minister that seems to have people even more confused. The education minister explained it, that an absence can still be excused, but the parent has to inform the principal, can still determine whether or not that's a legitimate absence or you're going to be punished for it in some way. This comes up a lot when kids may want to go on vacation with their parents during non-school break times, and there may be religious reasons for it. The other one is, and this happened a lot with our kids, was when they had some kind of tournament or contest, could be dance or hockey, whatever it is, and they'd have to leave early on a Friday maybe because it was a weekend tournament. You had to travel. That kind of stuff. Illness, other unavoidable circumstances, all will be approved absences. So will cultural days and holy days. Those marks will not be deducted then, but the plan is that you can have some marks deducted for lack of attendance and participation. 15% off final marks in all classes in grade 9 and 10, 10% in grade 11 and 12. Just 40% of high school students meet those standards right now, according to a recent report. NDP MPP Chandra Pasma is with Ottawa West Nepean and has some thoughts about this as the education critic. Good morning.
10: Good morning.
0: What's your concern about the new policy?
10: Well, first of all, the situation that we're in is school has already started here in Ottawa is absolutely ridiculous. You know, the rules were going to be one thing, then they were definitely going to be another thing. Now there's something else, but there's not even anything definite about it. I'm not sure even Paul Calandra knows what the rules are at this point.
0: And well, I doubt they'll be clarified even in time for Toronto schools to go in.
10: Yeah, I mean, he only has a couple days left if that's what he wants to do. But, you know, it's creating serious uncertainty for parents and students, but also for teachers and principals who are going to be responsible for implementing this. I was texting with my cousin this morning, who is a principal. She said she has a staff meeting today that the sole agenda item is trying to figure out what they're going to do with this absence policy. So

0: in terms of making sure that kids are actually in school and learning, this policy isn't accomplishing that. And experts and teachers and principals have been pretty clear from the beginning that this policy also was never going to solve the problem, because it doesn't do anything to actually help the kids who are struggling to be in class to be in class. What it's doing is adding additional administrative hoops for parents of athletes and musicians to make sure that their kids are properly excused from school.
1: Why the urgency on it, though? It's not like you're the first couple of days in some school boards, next week for others. Won't we have a little bit of time for clarification before this becomes a real issue? Unless you want to take a vacation with your family or go on a sports trip on the first couple of days of school, which I kind of doubt. So why does it have to be so urgently clarified?
0: I think it's important to keep in mind how short a high school semester is. You know, it's pretty quick to get to those midterms when teachers are already supposed to be providing students with a mark in how they're doing. If you don't know how to record their absences up until that point, you don't know how to give them an accurate picture of their assessment in that class. You don't know how to set them up to succeed for that final mark. But it also just adds layers of uncertainty and stress to the beginning of school. And the start of a school year is already stressful. Teachers, principals, parents, they don't need this additional layer of stress. The minister announced that he was going to do this back in March. He had plenty of time to come up with a working system. Knowing that he didn't, he should have paused it instead of saying that we were going to go ahead. And, you know, it was literally yesterday, the first day of school, that he came up with this third set of instructions about how it was going to work. It kind of seems like he's flying by the seat of his pants and has never had a clear vision of what he actually wants to do.
1: Yeah, I don't know that it's as urgent as you feel it is, but at the same time, there's no excuse for not having it in place before any single school board goes back, whether it was this week, last week, or next week. I don't disagree with you there. I mean, I'd have to go out of my way to defend the government to do that. So I get it. There's some confusion there. What's a better way to solve the problem, though, when you see the absentee numbers? A lot of kids are clearly, it's not just about kids who are taking a couple of days off to go on vacation with their parents or go to some kind of competition. A lot of kids are just not showing up for class. So how would you fix it?
0: Well, I think it speaks to the fact that many of our students are struggling and they're not getting the support that they need, and that's across a number of different factors. So kids are in large class sizes. They're not getting the academic attention that they need or special education supports. And as they start falling behind academically, it might start feeling to them like it's not worth it to go to school, or that it's so difficult to go to school and feel like you're struggling that they just don't want to do it. We know that there's not enough mental health supports in our schools. Only 1 in 10 schools has regularly scheduled access. So if you're a kid who's struggling with depression or anxiety, it's hard for you to get out of bed. It's hard for you to be around these people. In most of our schools, there is no support for you, or you are taking a number and you might see a mental health professional the next semester. Then there's issues like transportation.
1: That was not my experience, I have to say, having kids in the public board in Ontario. That was not my experience. My experience was that the support was actually there and pretty good. Maybe I got lucky and they attended a great high school, but
0: I have to say, you know, I'm glad that's how it was for your kids. And I don't mean to imply that the teachers and the education workers and the professionals who are working in our schools aren't doing an amazing job and doing the best they can. But we know that there aren't enough of them. And in my own family, we were told that our son would benefit from speaking to the social worker, but, you know, it probably wasn't going to happen anytime soon, so we might want to take him somewhere else. And I think that is happening. There's kids who are being brave enough to say that they need help, and they're being told, take a number, we'll get to you in a couple weeks or even a couple months. And then there's schools where there is literally nobody for a child to turn to, nobody for the parents to direct their kid to. And we know that there's mental health challenges that are pervasive in our society right now. We don't have enough community supports either. But especially in a school environment, when a kid is brave enough to say that they need help, that help should be there. And when it's not, then it becomes something that affects everything, including their academic career. And I think for kids who are already struggling, to say now you're going to be punished for the fact that you're struggling, we're not going to help you come to school, but we are going to punish you for not being here, it becomes one more reason to disengage completely and eventually to drop out and not keep going, rather than being the support that they need to get kids reintegrated back into school and to be attending full-time and to be engaged in their education.
1: NDP education critic Chandra Pasma. There are going to be stumps. I hope my kids aren't listening. They're in university now, but sometimes I just skipped class in high school because one of the guys came up with a more fun idea and I just didn't show up. So you have to keep that in mind as well. But in the end, if the principal of a school makes the final determination about what kind of absence it is, whether it's legitimate or not, can't we trust that the vast majority of those people are professional enough to make a good judgment on it?
0: We absolutely have professional principals, and the principals themselves are saying that they need more guidance on what is being expected of them here, that they were never consulted, they haven't been given any instructions. And so I think we should trust their professional judgment when they say that they need more. But there's also a concern that this ends up creating different rules depending on what school you're going to. So at one school, the rules might be this. At the school right next door, they might be completely different. But you have to follow the rules at your school or it affects your marks. But the universities and colleges that you're applying to for post-secondary education, they don't care what the rules were. They care what your marks are. So now we're giving some students an advantage and some students a disadvantage for post-secondary education because the rules weren't the same for all of them.
1: Appreciate your sharing your view on it. Thank you.
0: Thanks so much for having me.
1: NDP education critic Chandra Pasma. She's an MPP in the Ottawa area where their schools are already back in place. If you live in Ottawa, you know that. But it's a weird school year with Labor Day coming so late. School boards are trickling back in all kinds of different ways. I think principals can mark the absence and then figure out how it fits the new policy later. I don't know that it's that urgent. Should have been done, but I don't think it's the end of the world. And I do trust the principals. There's always going to be judgment involved. Comes down to individuals eventually anyway.
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19: Good morning. I'm Andrew Schofield. Partly cloudy with a chance of rain today in the capital. Right now, 16 degrees and mostly cloudy. Your full forecast is coming up, but first your top stories. mayoral candidate Alex Lawson says he will rip out parking meters and offer free parking on streets across the city of Ottawa should he be elected this fall. The bold proposal is receiving mixed reactions from residents, while his competitors in Ottawa's mayoral race are highlighting other concerns. Here's CTV's Caitlin Wilson.
8: Other mayoral candidates say it's not just about the cost. Neil Saravanamutu and Jeff Leeper raising concerns free parking could lead to a lack of turnover, while incumbent mayor Mark Sutcliffe says the revenue is important.
14: The money that's raised goes back into plowing those parking spots and making them available for people and building more parking.
8: And for the people feeding the meters, the verdict is mixed.
18: I'd be in favor of that. I think it would bolster business as well.
20: I'm more concerned about the traffic in this part of the neighborhood.
19: According to the 2025 City of Ottawa Parking Services annual report, the city managed more than 4,300 on-street parking spaces last year. Those collected nearly $9.8 million in revenue, but the spots cost the city about $7.4 million to operate. However, Bylaw Services report that last year they issued 476,000 parking tickets at a cost of $70 per ticket. Canadians overwhelmingly support the Carney government's decision to reject a recent trade deal with the U.S., even amidst potential economic concerns, according to a new Nanos research survey that was conducted for CTV News. The survey also concluded support for Canada's counter-tariff, set to be imposed on September 8th, is at an all-time high. Back in August, trade talks between Ottawa and Washington broke down, and Prime Minister Mark Carney made the decision to end negotiations and walk away from the deal. As a result, the U.S. imposed 50% tariffs on billions of dollars worth of Canadian products the next day. Ottawa then announced it would respond with dollar-for-dollar counter-tariffs on a list of American imports worth nearly $28 billion. Most economists expect a soft August jobs report will do little to sway the Bank of Canada from the sidelines after the central bank delivered another rate hold earlier this week. Statistics Canada says the economy shed 42,000 jobs in August, falling short of economists' expectations, but keeping the unemployment rate at 6.4%. Andrew Grantham of CIBC says signs of softness in the economy to start the second half of the year should push back against any of Canada's inflation concerns.
21: In order to live and to be successful in the Yukon during the Ice Age, it had to figure out its way to live. And that fishing niche wasn't occupied.
19: Financial markets place odds just over 25% of a quarter point rate hike at the Bank of Canada's next rate decision, October 28th. It's a new way to join the conversation. Have your say with the CFRA Talkback button on the iHeartRadio app. From the CTV Weather Center today, we're looking at a chance of showers, a high of 24 degrees. We'll have a mix of sun and cloud, but the humidity is going to make it feel closer to 29, so it's definitely going to feel warmer than the thermometer suggests. Tonight, we cool things down to about 13 degrees. Partly cloudy skies will stick around. Tomorrow, those clouds will start to clear out a little bit, giving us a nice mix of sun and cloud and a high of 24. And then just in time for Monday, hello sunshine. Looking at a beautiful day, nothing but sunshine in the capital, and a high of 26. A few showers to get through the day. A good-looking Sunday, and Monday is looking like the winner of this weekend forecast. Right now, it's 16 in Ottawa. That's the latest from the CTV Newsroom. I'm Andrew Schofield. 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
9: Melissa is away getting her little ones back into the swing of things at school. Well, yes, it is officially back to school time. Okay, so what is your most standout back to school memory, Will?
10: Okay, first off, I just have to say, so earlier this week on the show, for the first day back to school, we sent me to St. Patrick's High School.
9: Okay.
10: Okay, we talked with the CEO of the Ottawa Catholic School Board, walked in the school, and I have to say, I'm very happy to know that those days are behind me. But I will talk about a fun memory. And what really comes to mind as soon as you ask me is like grade 9 and like, where's your locker going to be? You know, are you going to be with your friends? Are you going to potentially be by the crush that you like? Like, yes. Where's the area going to be? And I remember it being such a big deal. It's so silly to think about now. But at the time, Rosie, it was so important and it could like make or break the day to me at that point. So funny.
9: I remember going back to school in high school. So there were 3 floors and each floor is different color, yellow, red, orange. And it's like, oh, this year I'm going to be with the red folks. And you're like all like looking forward to it. And then as well, wondering where your locker is going to be, who you're going to be beside. I just remember I have such vivid memories of the different floors and the different colors and, you know, how that t-shirt will match with your other outfit and that. First, that back to school outfit was just like absolutely so important. You had to get it right.
10: Yeah, you gotta be impactful on your first day. If the fit's not right, you gotta make a statement, right?
9: Come on,
10: it's
9: now.
10: No joke. All right. So obviously we're having some fun, but with most students officially now back in class, school zones are getting a lot busier. Ottawa Safety Council CEO Jason Wilson has some important safety reminders for all of the drivers, parents, and the students.
11: The Ottawa Safety Council is a not-for-profit dedicated to road safety, safety education, training, and road services. We have over 450 guards here at Ottawa, 700 in Ontario, and we actually facilitate over 8 million crossings a year here in Ottawa alone.
10: Well, it's really important, especially this time of year. You know, we hear some really terrible accidents and people driving to their school zones. When you think about the school you're heading up to right now, what should drivers know about these school zones as we head into the brand new year?
11: Yeah, back to school, right? September, everybody's excited. Thousands of kids back on the roads, cycling, walking, new modes of transportation, scooters. So the main thing is really to keep in mind to slow down. Speed is really, really important this time of year. There's new routines. Kids will do unexpected things, right? And they're excited about going back to school. Drivers can slow down. Another thing to remember, as a safety tip is watch out for our crossing guards. Will, you're demonstrating the crossing guard vest in bright yellow. high visibility vest, and our crossing guards are just amazing people. They're on intersections to keep people safe. When you see them with a stop paddle in an intersection, please stop, allow them to cross, the children to cross the street, and please ensure the crossing guard has crossed before you proceed.
5: Yeah, really important message. And you know, you talked about the kids wanting to run around and do a whole bunch of things. I mean, I can remember a kid, you know, following directions is tough. What should parents be teaching their kids before they head to school to make sure that they're in the best possible safe position?
11: Yeah, you know, going back to school, there's so much to think about, right? Lunch bags, school supplies, new friends, and there's so much on parents' minds and kids' minds. One thing that they often forget is planning the route to school, which is one of the best things that you can do with your child. Plan the route to the school, help them understand the designated crossings, and even walk that route with your children. Stop, look, and listen at every intersection, and that's one of the greatest things you can do. We have a lot of great resources on our website, ottawasafetycouncil.ca. We have a Road Smarts for Kids programs, and we have all of the intersections on an interactive map where the crossing guards are.
5: And when you think about, you know, obviously the busy times, pick up, drop off, what should we know about those times, especially as we cruise right into the season?
11: Yeah, you know, it building a little bit more time into your schedule, right? There's more cars on the road, and really have patience. We see a lot of impatience at this time of year, but it's just because there's so much going on. So take your time, take a beat, plan extra time into your schedule during drop-offs and pickups.
5: When you think about this time of year, if you were to pass along one message to drivers, even if you're not dropping off your kids or you're just a driver in the area through these school zones, what would be a really important message that you want to drive home this year?
11: Well, we talked about it from the start, it's really slow down. If you slow down, you can see things that maybe be unexpected. If you slow down, you can react. And if you slow down, it dramatically decreases any impact if you happen to get in a collision. Look, Will, I'm a father of 8 kids, so I really understand the hustle and bustle in getting to school, work, a million distractions going on. But I've been at Ottawa Safety Council for a week, and if there's one thing I learned in this last week, talking to 36 crossing guards, they're really unsung heroes in our community. They're out there in cold, all kinds of weather conditions. But, you know, it's a partnership. All of us, the drivers, work with them to keep our communities safe. So let's keep everyone safe and bring everyone home safely.
5: Is that an important point? Did you say 8 kids?
11: 8 children, yes.
5: Oh,
11: yes.
5: My goodness. Okay, so you've seen it all at this point.
11: I've seen it all, maybe, yes.
5: All right, definitely hear him from the man himself. Jason, really appreciate your time, especially as we get right up to the start of the school year.
11: Thank you, Will. Appreciate it.
9: The return to class, well, it's on, and it may be exciting for some students, but for others, it can be filled with anxiety. We have Christine Harrison. She is here, and we're talking about managing back to school anxiety. Christine, good morning to you. Thank you so much for coming back. I think of all the parents out there right now, the majority of the kids are heading back to school this week. And some are like, yeah, let's go. Others are like, oh, it can be very stress inducing for a lot of kids. So let's talk about how routine can help the child transition back into school.
6: Yeah, and back to school can be anxiety provoking for parents too,
9: yes,
6: right?
9: True.
6: And our little ones feel our anxiety. So routine is really important for bigs to littles. Routine makes us feel safe. So keep regular bedtime, keep regular wake time, and meal time as a family is really important,
9: okay,
6: right, to limit anxiety.
9: Okay, so you're a registered psychotherapist, and you're also the founder of Focus Forward Health. So with that being said, can you gauge and can you talk about how much anxiety is okay? It's normal.
6: Mm-hmm. It is. Anxiety is normal. We have lots of different types of anxiety. Well, you're an athlete. You know, you need a little performance anxiety, or you're just going to be sitting at the start line, you know, filing your nail.
9: Yeah.
6: So anxiety isn't something to fear. We want to encourage anxiety as a talk. So rather than maybe, you know, which is really reassuring and is our need to say everything will be okay, you're going to have a great day, maybe ask, what are you worried about? Right? Have that conversation. What's worrying you the most about this?
9: Okay. So how can parents watch out for signs that things are not good, that there is maybe too much anxiety going into this school year?
6: Yeah.
9: There could be some red flags out there.
6: 100%. We want to watch for big shifts. You know your child best.
9: Yeah.
6: So shifts in mood, clinginess, appetite change, maybe school refusal, right? Maybe they've lost interest in things they were doing before.
9: Okay. We all as parents want the very best for our kids. And sometimes we get a little overzealous in trying to schedule them into every kind of activity that there is out there to keep them busy. Yeah. What do you say about that?
6: So September feels like a reset for all of us. We were just talking about that. It's the start of a new year. We're all programmed to start over, and parents get their calendar out and they say, okay, I'm going to go ahead and I'm going to book them in swimming and soccer and hockey. September doesn't have to be overscheduled. In fact, I would recommend pausing and kind of protecting that family time and allowing them to adjust to the new school year.
9: Oh, okay.
6: Without guilt, parents, with no guilt.
9: Yeah, because you can do that, and then that gives you a perspective. You're kind of taking a step back to see how the child is managing the new workload, the new school year.
6: Of course.
9: And then maybe if they show that interest or if it looks like there's some space, you can insert
6: right.
9: an activity.
6: We don't need to go from 0 to 100.
9: Okay.
6: That would make any of us anxious.
9: Christine, oh, I love this. Our registered psychotherapist talking about ways to get back to school without all the anxiety. Thank you so much for coming by.
6: My pleasure.
9: Really appreciate you coming by.
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9: It's September, and you know what that means. It's Women's Heart Health Month in Ottawa.
0: Yeah, it's obviously something that we love to celebrate here, especially on our show. And Rosie, we'll call it, you got a little bit of a head start on Women's Heart Health. Last week, you actually took a health quiz given by a scientist from the Ottawa Heart Institute. And I mean, like you do with everything that I've known since the last year, you just crushed it.
9: Why, thank you.
1: Heart disease is the leading cause of premature death for women in Canada, and a local initiative is helping people take action. Jump in for Women's Heart Health returns this September with a 30-day movement challenge. And joining us to tell us more are Lindsay Firestone and Dr. Carrie-Anne Mullen from the University of Ottawa Heart Institute. Good morning to you both.
3: Good morning.
1: Good morning. Okay, so let's talk about the initiative. Okay, jump in for Women's Heart Health. What's happening this September?
3: Okay, we're encouraging the community to get active for 30 minutes a day for the month of September. So 30 minutes for 30 days. People will get moving in any way they choose. So any movement counts. It doesn't matter. Collectively, we're trying to walk across Canada. So we're trying to accumulate the kilometers to walk across Canada. And we've got tons of initiatives happening. The big thing this year is we have a heart-to-heart walk on September 29th at the RA Center. So that'll kind of be the end of the campaign with a fireside chat. So we're debunking the myths that are out there on socials that people are seeing. And we're inviting everybody to the RA Center to have a morning of learning from our heart experts at the Institute, and getting out to do their 30 minutes after that.
1: It's so important to debunk those myths because a lot of studies were done mainly on men. So That's right. We've got more detailed information on women's heart health, right?
3: That's right. And there's a lot out there.
1: Yes.
3: I don't know about you, but my feed is full. And sometimes I don't know what's
1: yes,
3: what.
1: True.
3: So if people like Carrie and a couple of other people from the Institute and the Canadian Women's Heart Health Center who can help us really know what's out there, what we should and shouldn't be doing.
1: I'm really looking forward to this September.
3: Yeah,
1: I love it that it's 30 days of movement for 30 minutes a day. You don't have to be in the gym sweating away for hours on end to improve your heart health.
3: That's right.
1: Even the walk.
3: So this
1: fantastic.
3: Year we have lots of walking groups, not necessarily in the gym lifting crazy weights. Lots of great initiatives happening, walking groups throughout the city, Pilates, introductory classes, so free, something that everybody can take part in. And this year everybody gets our socks. These are our new socks. That's another part of it this year.
1: We'll hope people
3: enjoy those.
1: Thank you for that, Lindsay. Okay, Dr. Mullen, why don't we talk about, you're going to do a little true and false Q&A with me.
4: Yes.
1: I'm going to see how we do.
4: I think you're already an expert.
1: Okay.
4: All right. The first true false question.
1: Yes.
4: Heart disease is mainly a men's health problem.
1: False.
4: You're right. Okay. You already touched on this. The good news for women is that heart disease does tend to occur later in life than men. But the reality is that heart disease affects women just as much as men. And some women have risk factors. They throughout their lifespan that can put them at increased risk of developing heart disease. And that's a lot of the work we do at the Ottawa Heart Institute to support the research and care.
1: Busting that myth, number one. Next question.
4: Okay, you need to exercise for at least 30 minutes at a time for it to count.
1: At least 30 minutes at a time for it to count. You need to do that. I'm not sure about the phrasing of the question. So I am going to say any bit of exercise is good for you.
4: You're a pro.
1: Yes.
4: You got it.
1: Okay.
4: So yes, 30 minutes a day in September at least, but you can break it up throughout the day. That's really important.
1: That is great. Next question.
4: Okay. Next question is, in terms of high blood pressure and high cholesterol, it usually causes symptoms that you can feel.
1: High blood pressure and high
4: cholesterol.
1: I think that's false.
4: Okay. She's such a pro.
1: Really?
4: So you're right. It's really important. We also say know your numbers.
1: Yes.
4: Get your blood work done regularly so that, and your blood pressure, because these are heart risk factors that you can't feel. And it's important to get checked every few years to make sure that our cholesterol is on target, as is our blood pressure.
1: Okay. Dr. Mullen, this is so important. I think we can sneak in one more.
4: One more.
1: All right. One quick one.
4: Walking is good enough to improve your heart health. Ding, ding, ding, ding, ding, ding, ding. True, right? True. Exactly.
3: Yes.
4: So, walking is a great way. Again, you know, you can sprinkle it in throughout your day. But it's also really important to a few times a week to, remember about strength training and some other sort of more intense.
9: Yes.
4: But
9: yes.
4: Walking is a great activity.
9: Oh, Lindsay, Dr. Mullen, that was great to get that information and to know that Women's Heart Health Month is starting up in September.
4: You got it.
9: And all those wonderful activities that are going to be happening in that month. We're looking forward to it. How can folks get in touch and find out more?
3: They can register at jumpinnow.ca. Registration's open. We're excited. Lots and lots of people registered already. We'll get our socks out to you right away. And we're really encouraging everybody to get active for 30 minutes today.
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0: The CIBC Run for the Cure is back in just a matter of time. It takes place October 4th. Here to tell us more about the community event, and it's a fan favorite, raising funds and awareness of breast cancer research right here in Canada. We got the run director, Caroline Park. Good morning to you.
5: Thank you for having me.
0: It's so great. You know, you've been a volunteer for about 4 years, and now you're the director. Obviously, this event has a warm place in your heart. Tell me a little bit about what kind of keeps you coming back each and every year.
5: Yeah, so I started volunteering because my grandmother is a breast cancer survivor. And even though I was quite young at the time, I still understood the impact her diagnosis had on my family. And so volunteering with the run has given me a really incredible opportunity to make a difference in the lives of those affected by breast cancer. And I love being the run director. We have an incredibly dedicated team of volunteers who make the Ottawa Run possible. And we love seeing the community come out year after year to show support for this cause and change what a breast cancer diagnosis means for future generations.
0: I mean, I think that this is what life is all about. You know, you go through a family experience, then here you are setting up this event to help people in the future for a situation that you've been involved in. When you look at something like that, how helpful can this be for people in these situations moving forward?
5: Yeah, so breast cancer is the most common cancer in Canadian women. We know that 1 in 8 will be experiencing a diagnosis in their lifetime. And so a breast cancer diagnosis brings a lot of challenges. And the funds that we raise go to support programs at the Canadian Cancer Society to help people get transportation to and from all the medical appointments, help them access wigs, and connect them with information and support. The funds are also invested in life-saving research. And we know that research is making a difference because more people are living longer after a breast cancer diagnosis. But of course, there is still more work to be done.
0: Definitely. And you know, you look at like all those avenues, just making such a difficult situation a little bit easier in so many different ways. And that's what this event is all about. So let's circle back. Tell me a little bit about on the day we're at the run, what can people expect?
5: So Run Day is a really powerful experience. We have teams there who are honoring loved ones who they've lost. We have families rallying in support of someone facing a breast cancer diagnosis and survivors who are celebrating their journeys. So there is a real incredible sense of hope throughout the day. And as a volunteer, my favorite part is hearing from our Participant of Hope speaker who shares how breast cancer has impacted their life. And it's really a privilege to hear their stories and the moment that stays with me after Run Day is over.
0: And it's amazing to see the community come together, you know, for people that have experienced breast cancer within their family or friend group or just coming to support. It's such a wonderful event. And a PhD student, director of the run, we are in such great hands. Caroline, thank you so much for coming on and sharing this great event with us today.
5: Thank you so much again for having me.
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0: Okay, so I'm really excited for this one because Rosie, in the commercial break, and I think probably on air too, you and I were talking about The Great Gatsby just a little bit earlier on the show because the production is coming to Ottawa. So for those that don't know, haven't read the book or maybe seen the Leo DiCaprio movie, this is the plot for you. The novel, set in the summer of 1922, Nick Carraway, a Yale graduate from the Midwest, moves to Long Island to work in bonds. But his neighbor, Jay Gatsby, is a mysterious millionaire known for lavish parties. Gatsby's central goal is to reunite with Daisy Buchanan, who is Nick's cousin, whom he loved years prior.
9: Okay, so Daisy is married to Tom Buchanan, a wealthy and arrogant man, and has a complicated relationship with Gatsby. The story explores the tension between old money and new money, as well as the moral decay lurking behind wealth and glamour. It's all pretty chaotic and lavish, and that's how the National Arts Center right here in Ottawa intends to present this endearing production. I chatted with actor Senzel Ahmadi, who plays a central figure in the production.
1: It is one of the most beloved novels of all time, and now it's a Broadway musical. If F. Scott Fitzgerald's The Great Gatsby comes to the stage at the National Arts Center September 8th. Joining me now is Senzel Ahmadi. She stars as the very fickle Daisy Buchanan in The Great Gatsby. Good morning to you, Senzel.
16: Hi, good morning.
1: Oh my goodness. Playing Daisy Buchanan in The Great Gatsby, you are a center point of this story, but it can't be easy. Can you tell me what it's like to embody this character?
16: Yeah, you know, adaptations are always hard, and this book has now been out for 100 years, and there's so many different versions of it now, and so everyone has these different ideas of what they think Daisy is, but it's been fun to revisit this story 100 years later. You know, I read this book in high school for English class, and, you know, I've watched the movie, of course, but it was so different to dive into it, doing the first musical adaptation and adding songs and dance and costumes and all these like extra things that really just bring together the story of Gatsby in musical form. That's so beautiful.
1: Senzel, what's your adaptation? What's your idea and descriptor of Daisy Buchanan? How would you best describe her?
16: That's a good question. She's a very, honestly, bittersweet character.
1: Yes.
16: You know, I get a lot of questions sometimes of people asking how I relate to her. And I say, honestly, most of the time I don't really want to. But it's also, it's unfortunately a product of the time that she's in and the things that are happening around her. And so a lot of the choices she makes are kind of out of her hands. But yeah, her story is very, very tragic. And I think it's, people forget that a lot when they come and see our show. You know, when you think of Gatsby, you think of the champagne and the parties, but then you're watching the story and it's very, very sad. Our narrator, Nick Carraway, is kind of just watching all of this sadness unravel around him. Exactly like in that video.
1: Cindy, what can fans of the book or the film adaptation expect from your show, the show?
16: Just truly a feast for your eyes and your ears. You know, Fitzgerald does such a beautiful job of telling an elaborate story, but it's different when you get to see it right in front of your face live. So expect huge dance numbers, the sparkliest costumes, and some really, really big singing. It's pretty awesome.
1: You have also played Jasmine on the touring production of Aladdin. Yeah. My goodness. How does it feel to bring these beloved shows to audiences who may not be able to see the New York City production?
16: Oh, it means everything. You know, I grew up in the Bay Area, and so I grew up watching musicals in San Francisco long before I even got to see anything on Broadway. And so touring musicals, you know, they're so important because not everyone can go to New York. And so it's been really fun to get to play a Disney princess and now play a really popular character in literature. And I've been to Ottawa before with Aladdin. And so I'm excited that I get to come back again.
1: We are so glad that The Great Gatsby is coming to the National Arts Center September 8th. Senzel Ahmadi, thank you so much for coming on the show. And hey, have a great time playing this incredible character, Daisy Buchanan.
16: Thank you. Thanks for having me.
17: A local production of a beloved musical has found a new home. Suzard's production of Come From Away was forced to find a new stage after Canada Day flooding forced the closure of Meridian Theaters at Centerpoint for the remainder of the year. Here to tell us more about the show is Catherine Speer, the artistic director of Suzard Productions, as well as Leah McMillan, one of this show's stars. Good morning to you both.
18: Good morning.
17: Okay, give us the details on everything that happened. Obviously, we know that the Meridian Theater had to close. What were your initial thoughts when all this started kind of happening?
18: Well, I think a little bit of shock, to be honest, because we didn't understand the extents of the damage that happened at Centerpoint. But after that, I think everyone just kind of banded together, and there was a lot of community support behind us. Okay. And we tried our best to find any venue that was available and to meet the time frame that we still wanted to have, because we're on stage on September 10th. And the fact that we found De La Salle as our place to call home now for our show is just wonderful. We're so, like, thankful that they were able to, yeah.
3: So give us the details on De La Salle and how it's going to help and more about the venue.
18: Yeah, it's a performing arts school and it's right downtown here in Ottawa. It's been newly renovated. Stage itself is beautiful. It has 700 seats. Yeah, and we're just very excited that we're able to use their space. Yeah.
3: That sounds incredible. Tell us more about the production Come From Away.
4: Well, if people haven't seen it, yes. Come From Away is based on a remarkable true story of what happened on 9/11 when 38 planes with 7,000 strangers from around the world were diverted to a small town of Gander, Newfoundland. Mm-hmm. And the locals there, you know, despite the differences in culture and language and background, welcomed them into their homes, sheltered them in the churches and the community centers, and really showed them friendship and, of course, fed them. So it's an incredible story.
3: And so who do you play in the production?
4: I play someone named Beulah Davis, mm-hmm. who's actually a composite character of two real-life residents of Gander. One was Beulah Cooper, who ran the Legion, and one was Diane Davis, who was a teacher at the Academy. So in the show, Beulah Davis is a teacher at the Gander Academy Elementary School. Mm-hmm. And she's kind of the tactical leader of the relief effort. You know, she's strong, she's organized, but she's also got a good sense of humor and a big heart.
3: Oh, sounds absolutely incredible. Tell us more about how hard it is when you kind of have a home and then you just in the middle have to pack up and go somewhere else. Because it's hard from, you know, the actor's perspective, but also from production as well.
18: Yeah, I will say that there was a lot of big feelings about it.
3: Yeah.
18: It's a big deal to change venues. And Suzart's been using Centerpoint for a very, very long time now. And I think there was a little shock. But I think the fact that we just had faith in coming together and making sure that we could still do the show. Mm-hmm. We're just glad it all worked out.
3: Yeah, I bet.
4: We're very grateful that we were able to keep the same dates because we've been working hard mm-hmm. for months and, you know, people have schedules and if things would have changed, it would have been more difficult for the cast, for the musicians, for the crew, you know, so.
3: So everything is going as planned. The dates are staying the same.
18: Yes.
3: Can you tell us about some of the themes that people will expect when they see the show?
4: Well, I think, you know, this musical will resonate with a lot of people. Yeah. It's very relatable. It's very inspirational. I think for anyone who's old enough, we all remember where we were mm-hmm. that morning when we heard the news of 9/11. And so we can really relate to the fear and uncertainty that comes through from the characters. But we can also relate to the characters because they're ordinary people mm-hmm. and they come together to do something extraordinary. I think it's also really important to note that there's something very Canadian about the show. It is a Canadian musical, and it highlights the things that we value as Canadians, you know, kindness, generosity, compassion. So the show will make you very proud to be Canadian and maybe share a few laughs and tears along the way.
3: Oh, what a timely production for this as well. You know, Canadian pride, I think people are feeling it more and more every day with what we're going through, you know, in our world news.
18: Yeah.
0: Yeah. 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
1: It's time to talk about life-sustaining, comforting, delicious bread, Will. Okay, so just yesterday, I told you I watched like, what, a 30-minute video highlighting a lone bakery in this tiny Italian village with just 91 inhabitants.
2: And isn't it so amazing because you watch that and you immediately are engulfed by the process, the fact that it's this small town, that's the one job, but what puts in, what, 12, 14 hours a day?
1: Right.
2: Only 91 people in the town.
1: It's amazing. This baker, he just dedicated his life, right, to baking bread. And there's such a beautiful art to it. When you think about it, Will, it's just such simple ingredients. What? Flour, water, salt, and then the different kinds of wheat that you might add. And yet it's just so, bread is everything. I just love bread.
2: It is. And Melissa isn't with us this week, you know, but she obviously can't have bread because she's can't have any gluten.
1: Yeah.
2: But like we talk about the difference over there and that you can have it and you feel amazing. The way that bread was intended to be.
1: Exactly. Okay. So how do you like bread? With like butter or with oil? What's your favorite way to consume bread?
2: I would say OG, like I like just butter and sourdough. That's my
1: favorite,
2: and butter, yeah.
1: Okay, so this video that I was talking to you about, it's so gratifying, mesmerizing. The dedicated bakery made all sorts of bread. There's like buckwheat, breadsticks. He even made cookies, you know, some sweet stuff. And of course, like you said, sourdough bread. And I have to say, Will, I love that too. Sourdough bread. One of my favorites.
2: So good. So if you didn't know already, the final Your Morning Ottawa podcast interview, guess what? It's all about bread. We got Gabby here, the founder, to enjoy all of the wonders that sourdough has to offer, and real sourdough. It's safe but fake stuff. Good morning, Gabby.
3: Good morning.
2: I'm so great. I love sourdough. I cannot wait to try some of this. I've already had some requests from colleagues about the particular ones that they would like to have as well. But tell me a little bit about the business before we get into the food.
3: Yeah. So Almanac is a bakery here in Ottawa. We started in 2019. Our specialty is sourdough bread, but what really sets us apart is that we have a stone mill. So no other bakeries generally have stone mills, especially here in Ottawa. So it lets us source Canadian grain from farmers around Canada and anyone locally. And we specialize in heritage wheat. So a lot of older varieties that people forgot about or maybe you've never heard of, things like einkorn, Khorasan. People usually go blank when I say those names.
2: I don't know if you see me.
3: But they're super nutritious. They're super flavorful and they have amazing baking properties. So, 100% of what we make at the shop is made with the flour that we mill on our stone mill.
2: I think it's so cool. We're just looking at video of your new location in Little Italy. How exciting is that to expand out?
3: Yeah, honestly, it's very exciting. We love Canatech, and it's still there. But it was a good starting point and now we have this one in Little Italy and there's just so much community there. It's a huge space for us. We've got these beautiful garage doors that roll up so you can come in and you can sit down and have a coffee and have, you know, a sandwich or a salad, something lunchy and a pastry to go. And then we have like a big, pantry section where you can shop for flowers. We have like granola. We have lots of other local, products. And then we also have a window at the back of the shop so you can see into the stone mill. So you can see me getting dusty back there.
2: You know your audience very well. You and I are going to get to know each other very well because these are my favorite things. It's like coffee and sourdough in the morning or any point. Yeah. So this is great. So let's go through, walk me through a few of the items that you have here. We'll start with the sourdough on this side.
3: Yeah. So this is a little lineup of bread that we made this week. This one is a honey spelt loaf. And we're actually doing kind of a September honey feature. This is honey from Gibbs Honey. We actually have them coming for a workshop. Coming out.
2: Oh, fun.
3: Mid-September. So if you like honey tasting, that's check our website out. This guy is a whole grain, seed sourdough. And this one is sweet corn and, sun-dried tomatoes.
2: Oh, so good. Yeah. Okay. So we've gone to the breads and then you've got some pastries and some treats over here.
3: So pastries we're very excited about because it's one thing to make, a cookie with stone milled flour, but pastry is like a whole other thing. So, no one is making stone milled pastry in Ottawa. And so our croissants are to die for. They're made with a Quebec hard wheat. So it's very close at hand. We've got our Ryan Buckwheat brownie.

0: which is a fan favorite. This guy is mustard, pastrami, and Swiss cheese, pain Swiss. We've got a chocolatine, our morning bun, and if you like cardamom and orange, she's the treat for you.
1: Okay. Yeah, I mean, you're saying all the right things in everything you're talking about.
0: And then this month we're doing a toasted sesame and chocolate cookie.
1: Oh my goodness. Yeah. And like you said, it's, you know, you're the only place kind of doing the pastries in this world. What makes it a little bit more difficult when you go from the traditional, just a sourdough bread, to make it into the pastries and the sweets?
0: I mean, for one thing, working with fresh milled flour is definitely different. So even if you're a classically trained baker, no one's using stone milled flour. So how, you know, no one is really learning that at school. No one's doing that at other places. So even when we get experienced bakers as staff, that's a challenge. Like, we're always constantly experimenting. The wheat that we get in is always different. It's kind of like, if you think of it like wine, you know, every year is a different vintage. It's the same with grain. So every harvest is different. The moisture content is different. The protein is different. So there's all these things that we have to factor in. And so we're constantly monitoring every day how a pastry or a bread is behaving and adjusting accordingly.
1: It's so amazing, and the quality is for sure there. And you know what? I've been patient enough. Let's get me a little bit of a slice. So what's the one you're going to be cutting up for me today?
0: So this is our sandwich loaf. So we use a sifted hard red flour from Quebec, and then we also put in some red fife, which is like a Canadian heritage wheat. It's my favorite. And we also put some einkorn in here, which is the most ancient of all the wheats. It was found in the stomach of Otzi the Iceman. And not a lot of people grow it anymore. So it's very difficult to get. So we've got that. So you can tell it's like a denser crumb. It's more like old style bread.
1: As bread was supposed to be.
0: Intended. This is how it was always intended to be. Exactly. And the flavor is just so much better. And you know, that like Wonder Bread, you can just kind of like, everyone did it. You know, ball it up into a little ball. Like, you absolutely cannot do that with a slice of this. And so, you know, this bread is more expensive, but you're getting like triple the amount of bread in one loaf.
1: Totally. And it tastes so much better. You know, I'm sure everyone at this point has gone the Wonder Bread and maybe a little bit of the cheese as well, the singles cheese, but this is the way to properly have it. Oh, okay. Voila. So I'm going to dive into this bad boy. Can you explain the products if people want to come visit you, what you have here as options?
0: Yeah, absolutely. So, you know, if you're a home baker, we have all of these varieties of wheat that we mill. So you can come in. I love to chat about flour. So I can, you know, if you tell me what you're making, I can direct you to the right flour. We also do a bread club every month. It's on our website, and you know, we explore more about flours and baking. So if you need some resources, we have that. We also make a heritage pancake mix. If you're busy at home, it's like an easy thing to have in the pantry, pull out instead of the like, you know, Aunt Jemima mix. Like, this is a little bit step up. And we have our granola, which we sell a ton of. It's so delicious. We, also have an oat roller at the shop. So we roll all of our own oats, that we get from a farm about 30 minutes from the shop.
1: It's so amazing. You ever like a room that opens up where someone can just live there? Let me know. Cause I feel like
0: it's occupied by an ER. I live there.
1: Oh, well, Gabby, congratulations on the second store opening up, and clearly you have a passion for what you do. And oh my goodness, is this as good as it gets? So continue on with the amazing work that you're doing.
0: Thank you. Appreciate it.
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23: Good morning. I'm Andrew Schofield. A mix of sun and cloud today. Showers are possible. Right now sitting at 17 degrees under mostly cloudy skies. Your full forecast is coming up, but first your top stories. Alex Lawson is promising to turn off on-street parking meters and offer free parking on streets across the capital if he is elected as mayor this fall. The mayoral candidate unveiled his plan for parking Friday called Stop Feeding the Meter. Lawson says his plan for parking is that every on-street meter comes out. CTV's Caitlin Wilson has more.
24: Mayoral candidate Alex Lawson says if he's elected, he'll scrap paid on-street parking across the city and get rid of parking limits below 2 hours.
25: Right now, 2 hours of parking in Westboro costs $6.
24: Lawson wants to keep the time limit, make the parking free, and take the meters off the streets.
0: Last year, the city collected $9.8 million in revenue. Well, it cost about $7.4 million to operate the on-street parking spaces.
23: Lawson says the city would continue to charge for parking at parking lots and municipal garages. Mayoral candidate Jeff Leeper says the funds that would be lost if paid on-street parking were eliminated would have to be made up from other means, such as taxes. A Byward Market Cafe wants you to drink Canadian as the trade war continues between Canada and the United States. Le Moulin de Provence posted a video on social media crossing out Americano on its coffee menu and renaming it Canadiano. Here's CTV's Josh Morano.
1: A response to President Donald Trump changing the name of Lake Ontario to Lake America.
2: I completely understand the decision. Even living in America, we don't agree with the things that Donald Trump says or does either.
1: And online, the response has been as strong as its brew, the video getting millions of views.
4: Last night, I think it was at like 200,000 views. This morning we woke up and it was at like 1.4, 1.5.
23: Now, they aren't the first coffee shop to change the name of the Americano north of the border. Back in 2025, Morning Owl here in the Capitol did the same thing regarding the Americano. It was in response to President Trump's threats of annexation against Canada. And finally, Ziada Callender arrived at the Ottawa Hospital's Cancer Center Friday after walking nearly 240 kilometers from her hometown of Montreal to raise money for cancer research. With more on this inspiring story, here's CTV's Leah LaRocque with this report.
22: The journey, a way to say thank you.
25: Happy to be walking back through those doors in this capacity.
22: Callender grew up healthy and active, but 3 years ago, our colleague who manages operations at Bell Media Ottawa received a life-changing diagnosis. Stage one, colorectal cancer. Surgeons removed part of her colon. A year later, doctors found a tiny spot on her lung. The cancer had spread. Now cancer-free, she walked from her hometown near Montreal back to the place where she was treated. Leah LaRocque, CTV News.
23: It's a new way to join the conversation. 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Skies will be partly cloudy with the humidity. It'll be closer to 29. Tonight, a cooler night ahead, a low of 13. Expect conditions to remain similar with partly cloudy skies up above. Tomorrow, the clouds will gradually start to clear out, bringing a mix of sun and cloud and a high of 24. Monday's looking fantastic. Nothing but sunshine in the forecast, with temperatures hitting a beautiful 26 degrees. Right now in Ottawa, it's 17 and mostly cloudy. That's the latest from the CTV Newsroom. I'm Andrew Schofield. 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
5: Good morning, and welcome to edition number 1027 for this August the 30th, 2026. I'm Dr. Barry Dworkin. You're listening to House Calls on News Talk 580 CFRA here in Ottawa. Taking your call shortly at 521-TALK, 521-8255, star 580 on Bell Mobility, 1-800-580-2372 is our long distance and message board number. So I want to talk about a survey that was taken, an Abacus data survey commissioned by the Canadian Health Coalition and comprised 3,000 Canadian adults between July 9th and 20th of this year with approximate margin of error of 1.8%. That was combined with a separate Research Co. survey of 1,000 adults on August the 5th to 7th of this year with a margin of error of 3.1%. And referencing the Canadian Institute for Health Information data on emergency department performance and questions about our healthcare system. So it's one, that was the whole premise of this particular survey. Now, before I get to the numbers of the survey, who are the people that were conducting the survey, sponsoring the survey? The Canadian Health Coalition is an advocacy organization, and their explicit mission is to defend and expand public healthcare and oppose privatization or dual practice. So that's where they're coming from. And some of the terms that were used in this particular survey, you'll hear these terms come up, such as crisis, concerned, and core Canadian value. They were left undefined for the respondents. So everybody could make these things mean different things for themselves. Crisis can be different for what you consider a crisis or being concerned or what you consider a core Canadian value. So that's sort of the setup for this particular survey. And what the survey, the Abacus key data findings were that 63% of respondents describe healthcare in their province as being in a state of crisis. 55% believe that the system has gotten worse over the past 5 years. And if you were to break it down by political bent, conservative supporters, 58% think it's gotten worse, NDP, 54%, and liberals, 49%. So all pretty much in the same area with the same, surprise, surprise, opinion that the system has become worse over the past 5 years. 91% are concerned about public health care or its future. 85% say that universal health care should be based on need rather than income, and that is a core Canadian value. Excuse me. And 80% believe the public system can meet Canadians' needs if governments invest more. So to continue, 49% say medically necessary care should remain publicly funded, available based on need at no cost to the patient, and only 11% favor allowing private insurance to access medically necessary services outside the public system. And I'm going to get into that level of hypocrisy in just a couple of minutes. The research company key findings, the biggest problems facing the system, as we've talked about before, shortage of doctors and nurses, 31%, long wait times, 28%, bureaucracy and poor management, 12%. Inadequate resources and facilities, 11%. 20% say it has so much wrong that it needs to be completely rebuilt. 20% say it works well and only needs minor changes. And 55% say there are some good things, but many changes are required. 70% feel very confident or moderately confident that the system would be there to provide the help they need if they faced an unexpected medical condition or disease. And 49% reject the idea that healthcare would be better run by the private sector, and 37% support it. Okay, so those are the findings. Abacus's summary interpretation of this, so the sort of the Cole's notes or the executive summary of this is that Canadians have lost confidence in how well the system is performing, but have not lost faith in the basic model itself. CEO David Coletto of Abacus said Canadians want shorter waits, more workers, better access, but most remain resistant to a system in which income, insurance, and ability to pay pays for a larger role in access to medical care. Okay, so I'm going to point out the hypocrisy of all of this. Many of you, especially if you work in the public service or work for corporations, have private health insurance. That private health insurance gives you access to private health care. It also covers your medications, covers your physiotherapy. For some, dentists, eyes, glasses, orthotics, all kinds of other ancillary products that are needed sometimes for your health. That's not paid for by the government, and that's provided by private services. And I challenge you to tell me whether you would give up your private health insurance that you have now and place it in the hands of our governments to provide those services to you. How much confidence do you have in their ability to do that? So the insurance that we have today, the insurance that you have the public health insurance, you have your OHIP card, you go to your physician's office, you get your medical care that way. And then invariably you ask your family physician, because as you know, I am one, can you please write me a prescription for physiotherapy? Can you please write me a prescription for orthotics? Can you please write me a prescription for Tylenol, even though it costs a few bucks, but it gets covered by the insurance company? So there is a dichotomy in the confidence people have in the system being available for them later on and the tight grip they have on their insurance plans to provide that extra care that by extension means that you're not going to be able to get that care because much of it is not covered. So you can go into the hospital, get your surgery and you recover, but then you need a cryocuff or you need crutches or a walker or whatever it is that you need or physiotherapy and rehabilitation services. That's not necessarily covered. So for the person who doesn't have insurance, they don't get that level of service. For those that have insurance, they get that level of coverage. So this mantra of saying that we need to continue providing a system that is based on, as people were saying here, based on need rather than income, yes, we can all agree to that, but that's not how the system is working. And you know that the system's not working. You know that what is available to you right now is not what was necessarily available years ago, and that 30, 40 years of tinkering has not made much of a difference in the system as it continues to deteriorate. You know, so again, you have a report, in this report, that reports high levels of crisis perception, acknowledgement that the system has deteriorated over the past 5 years, near universal concern that this is a problem, but simultaneously showing a small personal preference and confidence that the system is going to be there for you if something unexpected happens. That's 70% of people. That's a contradiction. That deals with how we think, and this is not a criticism. And again, I'm going to say this again. It's not a criticism. This is how we think, right? We have an abstract view of how something should work, and this abstract view tends to be more negative than personal or perspective ones. So although for others it might be going poorly, but for me, I'm going to be able to get what I need to get. And that's not necessarily going to happen. Right. The respondents might be thinking of others' long wait times, lack of family doctors, overcrowded ERs that we talked about several weeks ago, but still assuming that the acute care safety net is going to function for them. Right. Or they simply may not have encountered a high stakes health issue so that they're thinking abstractly that, yes, it's going to be available for me. And then the other sharper contradiction is the problem recognition and remedy, right? The top-sided problems noted in this are workforce shortages and wait times. And this is exactly the pressures that either a hybrid or dual practice model and expanded private options are designed to relieve in other high-income countries. And we've talked about that. You have universal coverage in many European countries. Those countries mandate private insurance. Those that fall below a specific income, that insurance is purchased by the government for you. You have control of where you go. You have the money in your hand. Health institutions compete for your dollar. They provide high quality care because if they didn't, you wouldn't go to them and they would go bankrupt. But everybody gets coverage. Our system doesn't work that way. And we continue to see the same thing happen over and over again. You wonder why there's family doctor shortages or family practice is hard to get a family doctor. Well, because the infrastructure set up to be a family doctor is very expensive. The office expenses, the scope of the practice being a general practice, you have to cover all areas of medicine. The specialties tend to be paid more than family doctors. They tend to have lower overhead, especially if they work in the hospital. It makes a big difference. Family doctors or students that are thinking of family medicine or specialties will look at this and go, well, I can do family medicine and do my residency in 2 years and come out and make a certain income. And then that income is swallowed up by a lot of overhead and office expenses. And that's reality. It's not a complaint. It's just that's the reality. That's the financial reality. Whereas if you go into a specialty, especially certain specialties, and you're working in the hospital, you have very little overhead. You're paid much more. You have set hours. And your scope of practice is narrow because you're a specialty. So you're not dealing with all the other aspects of care. And that can be passed down to others. And that's what specialists do. And again, not a criticism. They're there to do a specific job. But then once they're done, it's passed back to the family doctor or it's goes to other services to provide care thereafter. So you have a financial pressure on medical students to look and see what is happening. What is the support that's being given to family doctors and specialists? What geographic locations, what countries, what provinces provide the most incentive to come work? As with any other endeavor, and I challenge anybody to say that it's not important when you're applying for a job to look where you're going to be supported and you're going to have the tools necessary to do your job. You're going to choose on that basis, and medicine is no different. We like to think that somehow it's a different thing, but it's not. People make decisions on the basis of how happy they'll be doing it, the support that they get, how much they can practice their craft and have the tools available to do it. And if you don't have that, you're going to go somewhere where you can do that. So this particular survey, to swing right back around to the survey, shows the dichotomy in thinking and the, in some ways, acknowledging that there's a problem and yet not wanting to make the necessary changes to make those problems or at least solve many of those problems. So I think we have to think about it. You already have insurance. Many people do. There are people that don't. That creates multiple tiers in your system, right? You see, as I mentioned, you see physiotherapists, you see massage therapists, you'll go to other ancillary services, your orthotics, your medications, a whole host of things that are not available to many people in Canada, and yet no one says boo. No one's going to give up their insurance. So the opinion you have about wanting to have universal access as a basis of need, not of income, falls flat. If you truly believe in universal access and need and not income, give up your insurance. I don't think many people are going to do that, nor do I think they should. I think you need to expand this more. I think you need to have centers that provide private options, that have insurance covering it, that have the government covering it, just as you have in other countries around the world. In fact, most Western countries have this system. we're pretty much the only Western country, and again, the United States is not a universal system, so they don't count, but we're the only Western country that doesn't have this kind of integrated system. And we are paying the price for it on the basis of our health outcomes, our wait times, pain, suffering, and the list goes on. So just think about it. I think that when push comes to shove, the changes have to be made. Waiting and waiting for something better to happen by spending more money has not worked, because the way that money is spent is not in ways that change the system. It simply keeps the system up on rickety stilts that eventually are going to collapse. And when it does, then people will be clamoring for change. Why don't we deal with it now instead of waiting for the disaster to happen that is going to come? I'm Dr. Barry Dworkin. 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We'll be back with your calls and questions in just a couple of minutes.
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5: Welcome back. And we're going to speak to Mike in Clearwater, Florida. Hi, Mike.
26: Good morning, doctor.
5: Morning.
26: Always a pleasure to talk to you. It's funny, you and I had this discussion
5: yes.
26: a few weeks ago.
5: I remember your call, but yes.
26: Before we get into that, though, there's a personal thing with me that I want to run by.
5: Sure.
26: I'm scheduled for surgery next month on the 17th. My arm started to really hurt me, my left arm, about 8 months ago. So they did the nerve conduction test, and they said, you have cubital tunnel syndrome. And yep. So I guess the ulnar nerve, which through your elbow, there's like a little tunnel.
5: Yes.
26: And I guess if it kind of constricts, it can push against the nerve and cause the tingling and numbing. Or what are the risks to that surgery? And what could, I mean, I'm kind of nervous because I'm thinking, could I possibly lose the use of my left arm and become disabled that way? Or can you go over it with me a little bit?
5: Yeah, sure. So the ulnar nerve, so this is the funny bone. You know when you bang your elbow and you get that shock down your arm? Well,
26: yes.
5: That nerve passes in a little groove on the outside part of your elbow. And the nerve is really close to the surface because it's running over the surface of the bone and your skin covers that. And there's a little tunnel of connective tissue. It's almost like a scaffolding that covers the nerve to keep it in place and also protect it. What can happen sometimes is that covering gets thicker. And when it gets thicker, it squeezes down on the nerve, and that causes the tingling that will go down your arm. Now, the ulnar nerve supplies your pinky finger and half of the sort of the if you're looking straight at your hand,
26: the next finger, yes,
5: with
26: they went over that,
5: yeah, with
26: and,
5: your
26: and it
5: yeah.
26: sweats,
5: yeah. Yeah. So those are the only two fingers that are affected by the ulnar nerve. So worst
26: right.
5: case scenario, if they damage the ulnar nerve, you still are going to be able to use your hand. It's a sensation that's going to disappear, and also some of the muscle function for those fingers potentially. That being said, that's the worst case scenario. This is a very straightforward surgery because it doesn't have to go very deep. They're very careful when they do that. What they are simply doing is releasing the tissue that is squeezing on the nerve. So they're not going near the nerve. They have to be careful about that, obviously. But this kind of surgery is done very often, and it's very similar to carpal tunnel releases, where it's the same kind of mechanism where the nerve is being squeezed down in your wrist, and they go in and they cut through the tissue that is squeezing on that nerve, releasing the nerve from the compression. So similarly for your elbow, they're going to be releasing the tension on that nerve, because the nerve is in itself not damaged in the sense of being sectioned or cut through or injured in that way. It's being squeezed for the same reason that if you lean on your elbow on a hard countertop, your fingers, those two fingers tend to fall asleep. They get numb because you're pressing on that nerve and cutting the ability for that nerve to communicate with your brain. And when you take your elbow off the table, the pins and needles come back, and then you get normal feeling in your hand. Well, that's what this surgery is going to be doing. It's almost like a permanent release of the pressure on that nerve so that you don't have the compromised function in your hand.
26: Okay. And then going back to our healthcare debate, here in the U.S., we have a opposite problem, I think. As you know, it's private insurance is the one that handles the bulk of it.
5: Right.
26: I think the problem with that is anytime you put healthcare in the hands of corporate people whose goal is to make money, a profit, it's kind of like a conflict of interest, right? Because, well, this guy needs this procedure and it's going to cost us X amount of dollars. And so oftentimes it gets denied, and then now you have to fight tooth and nail to get them to approve it, to pay for it. The thing that you just said, another thing that kind of I don't like, is that you say that in Canada, the government employees get much better insurance than the rest of the people who are paying their salaries. So that also is you're creating a class of people, right? Oh, you work for the government, you get the best of everything. Meanwhile, me down here, I don't get jack crap. And that, I think, needs to be changed. And like you said, of course they're not going to call in and challenge it, because if you got the best insurance, you know, you're sitting on cloud nine. So it's almost like the whole system is, I don't want to say corrupt, but, you know, more geared towards the folks who have the positions in the government.
5: Right.
26: And so I want you to kind of comment on what you think about government control versus corporate, you know, for-profit company control. And thank you so much, Doctor. I really appreciate our talks. Thank you so much.
5: You're very welcome, Mike. All the best. And I will talk about that a bit further after the news break. You're listening to House Calls. I'm Dr. Barry Dworkin. Back in just a couple of minutes.
0: The doctor is out. Enjoy this encore presentation from the very best of House Calls.
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5: 521-TALK, 521-8255, star 580 on Bell Mobility, 1-800-580-2372 is our long-distance and message board number. And just to finish up, we had our previous caller. I'm in the camp where I think people should be treated on the basis of need and not on income. That's my view. But how we accomplish that doesn't mean that you cannot have hybrid systems. We already have them. You can go for a cataract surgery, not in the hospital anymore. You can get access to physiotherapy outside of the hospital. There are many services that are available. There are imaging centers that you go to that are private. Right? Maryvale Imaging, for example, just renovated and moved over to create a better facility. That's private, but your health card pays for it. they make a profit. Otherwise, they would not be in business. Profit is not a dirty word. Profit means that you can use the money to put into your business and improve it. It also means that you can make a bit more money. God forbid you make a bit more money. Everybody wants to do that. And you're not doing it off the backs of anybody. You're doing it with the fees that are already established. You're not charging more. You are just allowing for the system to work in terms of using your card. But your insurance that you have does pay for you, and it pays for extra things that the public system does not cover. And you already use that. Now, sure, our taxes go to pay for the health insurance of public service workers, but that's not the argument. The argument is that you also have private businesses that provide health insurance to their employees. So everybody does this. It's not a question. I don't begrudge public service employees from having insurance. I think they should. I think everybody should, because that way you basically make it an even playing field. I think people that cannot afford insurance, the insurance that you and I have, I pay for my insurance separately. I don't have anybody paying for my insurance other than myself. I think that you should have private insurance being enlisted by governments to be able to provide coverage for those that don't have the insurance, and balancing things out so that, again, it's based on need and not on income, because your income is what is providing, in many ways, your insurance. And so you have that advantage. Where things should be expanded for surgeries and wait times, many surgeons have no access to publicly funded OR time. They are restricted they have a certain day that they do their surgeries, which means on other days when they could be doing their surgeries, they do not. So some will go to some of the outlying hospitals to provide their services there to do surgeries because it's not available in their main hospital. And if you had private centers where you use your OHIP card and go to those private centers just as you would for many other things that you do, and you have your private insurance where everybody has private insurance, not just a select few, then the ORs get set up privately and they are not being taken out of the public system, because on the days that they would be doing the surgeries in the private centers, they don't have the time available in the public centers. So you're increasing the number of days available for the surgeon to be able to provide that care for you, thus reducing wait times. That's how the systems work for the most part in Europe. And that's what I'd like to see here. So that's my two cents on the whole thing. Now we're going to go to, line one and speak to Bob in Ottawa. Hi, Bob.
3: Hi, Doc. Hi. I agree with you completely. I think you've got the right answer. Now, if the politicians would just listen to you.
5: Yeah, fat chance.
3: Anyway, I just recently got a family doctor.
5: Yeah.
3: Terrific lady, love her. And she sent me, of course, for a full blood test panel.
5: Sure.
3: And it came back, I have very low B12.
5: Okay.
3: And I couldn't figure, first question she asked, of course, is am I a vegetarian or a vegan, which I'm not.
5: Okay.
3: So I'm wondering what else could cause low B12. I'm taking now, she recommended a supplement of 1,000 mcgs of B12.
5: Yep.
3: Is that enough, and is there anything else I can do to raise my B12 levels?
5: No, B12 is a water-soluble vitamin that is stored. It's one of the few water-soluble vitamins that's stored in the liver. The most common cause of a B12 deficiency, other than not eating certain foods, B12 is found in meat, shellfish, eggs, milk, those kind of foods.
3: And I eat all of them.
5: Yeah. Are you taking any medications for reflux disease or acid or anything like that in your stomach?
3: No.
5: Okay, because sometimes that can do that. There is a protein in the stomach. It's called intrinsic factor. This is like a transport truck. It picks up the B12 that you ingest, attaches to it, and then delivers it further down in your intestine to get absorbed. So B12 gets absorbed that way. So sometimes people don't have enough intrinsic factor. Sometimes they just don't absorb it very well. And older age also can do that. So those are the most common causes, right? So that's the general picture.
3: Okay.
5: Now that being said, it's very easy to replenish vitamin B12. Usually it is through a tablet, either 1,000 or 1,200 micrograms per day. You take that every day. You can't overdose on B12. Levels will be monitored. Blood tests are done from time to time. And okay. The goal is to build up a storage for B12. Normally anything above, the number that we use is 221, as anything above that is considered to be normal B12 levels. And again, very easy to correct. It's rare to see extremely low B12. So typically you'll tend to see values of, 150, 160. What was your value? Did they tell you?
3: No, she didn't tell me.
5: Okay. But it does recover pretty quickly. And typically, in severe cases, you have neurologic problems. You'll get numbness, loss of the ability to feel vibration, walking incorrectly. It basically allows the nerves to function well. So, but if you weren't experiencing that, again, it was, and it's very rare. I've never seen that happen.
3: No, I wasn't.
5: So it's more to prevent it from happening if it gets really too low for a long time. So, and it also is responsible for producing proper red blood cells. So some people can get more fatigued if their B12 levels are low. But usually when you do a blood test, you also are checking hemoglobin values, the size of the red blood cells, to see if there has been any clinical effect on them. And if they didn't mention anything like that to you, then it's unlikely. It's probably something.
3: Oh, didn't mention anything.
5: Yeah. So it's pretty straightforward to fix up, Bob. And if it doesn't, if by taking the tablets and it doesn't appreciably change the level, then it's usually given by injection into your muscle, usually once a month for about 6 months or so to boost up the levels, and that gets stored in your liver, and then it's monitored on an ongoing basis just to make sure it stays at a proper level.
3: Okay, that's great. Thank you very much, Doc.
5: Oh, you're very welcome, Bob.
3: Bye.
5: Bye-bye now. We're going to take a small break and then come back to Glenn in Orleans, who has a sore hand and also wants to talk about health insurance issues. I'm Dr. Barry Dworkin, and you're listening to House Calls on News Talk 580 CFRA here in Ottawa. Back in just a couple of minutes.
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0: Welcome back. And we're going to go to line two and speak to Glenn in Orleans. Hi, Glenn.
1: Good morning.
0: Morning.
1: I have a similar situation to Mike from Florida.
0: Yeah.
1: Except it doesn't involve my elbow or my pinky finger.
0: Okay.
1: It involves the long finger, the middle finger, and the fourth finger.
0: Yeah.
1: I have numbness on the inner fourth and the inner third.
0: Yeah.
1: But not on the outer of either of the fingers. And I have numbness on the tips of my thumb, index, third and fourth,
0: yeah,
1: but not on the pinky.
0: Right.
1: So I'm thinking there's some sort of compression going on with a nerve in my wrist or something to that effect. I used to be able to shake it off and the sensation would come back. Now it's there all the time. And my family doctor had sent a referral to an orthopedist 2 years ago, and I got in touch with them, and they said, well, you know, it could take 3 or 4 years.
0: Oh, my God.
1: Yeah. So I'm living with, you know, I can use the hand, but when I go to pick things up, I really have no sensation in the tips of my fingers except for the pinky. That's not affected.
0: Okay.
1: It's just the other four fingers.
0: So you are correct. You do likely have a nerve compression, likely the median nerve, which runs through the middle part of your wrist. And this is called carpal tunnel syndrome. The carpal tunnel is as the name implies, it's a little tunnel that allows all the tendons that control your fingers to run through, and the median nerve and various blood vessels that run through that area. And what can happen over time, if you're looking at your hand, right, with your palm facing you, and
1: right,
0: then you're looking at the wrist, if you take, is it your left hand or right hand?
1: Right.
0: Okay. So then just take your left hand and place it with your fingers running across your wrist. So from one side to the other. Okay.
1: Right.
0: So those fingers of your left hand represent the tissue that holds down all those things inside the wrist. It's called the flexor retinaculum. It's a tough membrane tissue that keeps everything in place. But it also acts like a sandwich, the top part of a sandwich, because if it gets inflamed or it gets thicker, what happens is it presses down on all the structures underneath it, including the nerve. Now, for the tendons, it's not a big deal because there's nothing in there in the tendons that they don't care if they're getting a bit of pressure on them, but the nerve is soft, and that nerve is getting squeezed between that flexor retinaculum or that tissue and all the things underneath. Hence, the median nerve supplies your thumb, your index finger, your third finger, and half of that fourth finger. And they tend to get tingling and numbness and sometimes pain.
1: Yeah.
0: Some people will report pain that radiates from the wrist all the way up their arm. That can happen too. And many times people wake up at night and they just shake their hand because they're trying to get the numbness away. So the sequence to treat this, because it is eminently treatable and it has to be treated. The reason is that as it progresses, if the nerve continually gets compressed, the nerve also provides function to the muscles of your thumb. That little padding you have just under your thumb, all those muscles, that's called the thenar eminence. That contains a bunch of muscles that allow you to move your thumb from your thumb over to your pinky finger. It's an opposition muscle. And if that muscle loses the nerve stimulation, that muscle atrophies and shrinks down, and you lose the function of your thumb, sometimes permanently. So that's obviously something that we don't want to have happen.
1: This is what I'm starting to notice now. If I look at my left hand, that pad of fat on the below my thumb there, if I look on the right hand, there's kind of a puckering of the skin.
0: Yeah.
1: It's like the muscle is starting to atrophy or retract or whatever. It's not plump like the left hand. There's like a hollow there now.
0: Right. So the approach that has to be taken is, it's not an orthopedic surgeon that you have to see. The first thing that needs to be done is what's called a nerve conduction study. These are done by physiatrists, and they're readily available in

0: Ottawa, your family doctor should make more of an urgent consult, because if there's already noticeable change to the thenar eminence, that padding under your thumb, that needs to be addressed quickly. So the reason this has to be done is it gives the evidence to show, even though clinically you do have this, it gives the evidence for the surgeon to know that you indeed have carpal tunnel syndrome. No one wants to do surgery without proof that there's something there, because you want to help someone and not injure them. And then the surgeon that you're referred to is not necessarily an orthopedic surgeon, but a plastic surgeon, because plastic surgeons are hand surgeons. We think of plastic surgery as cosmetic, but plastic surgery is actually reconnection of limbs and hand surgeries and that kind of stuff. So that's the sequence, a nerve conduction study. It's called an EMG for short, electromyogram or EMG or nerve conduction study. And then at the same time, your physician can make the referral to the plastic surgeon saying that there has been an EMG ordered and this will be forwarded to your office. So that way you're not doubling up the wait time. Because it's going to take a little bit of time to see a plastic surgeon. And by the time you're ready to see the plastic surgeon, the test will have been done during that wait time.
1: Okay. I guess my concern was, you know, if this keeps going on, is it going to be a permanent thing, or can it be reversed?
0: Yes.
1: You know,
0: so
1: will I get the sensation back?
0: Yeah. So right now it's reversible. As long as you can use your thumb, it's reversible. It's when it gets to a point where you lose all the muscle in the thenar eminence, it's much more difficult to regain function back in the thumb.
1: Okay.
0: So that's,
1: I can touch my thumb and my baby finger.
0: That's good.
1: Still function that way.
0: Yeah. So, but it does need to be treated when it gets to that point, because again, the function, you can lose function of your hand, and obviously we don't want to do that.
1: Okay. All right. Well, I'll make an appointment with the doctor then and, you know, tell her what you've told me.
0: Sure.
1: Because it's not getting better. It's just kind of getting.
0: Yeah, it's not gonna get better on its own. Now, the other thing you can do in the interim is get what's known as a carpal tunnel wrist splint. This you can purchase from any pharmacy or the places that sell things like walkers and crutches and splints and all kinds of stuff. And what this does is it prevents your wrist from bending. So if you're holding your looking at your hand. And turn your arm sideways so your thumb is pointing right at your face. Okay?
1: Right.
0: And then if you're looking at your right hand, bend your right hand towards the right so that the top of your hand is pointing, sort of your hand is pointing all the way to the right side.
1: Right.
0: You can see how your wrist now is all opened up, right? It's sort of, that's called the position of function. That's the normal function for the hand that reduces any of the strain on the nerve inside the wrist. So what the carpal tunnel wrist splint will do is keep the hand in this position, still allow you to use your fingers, just prevent you from bending your hand down the other way, which will squeeze on the nerve. So and you would want to wear that at night too, because when we sleep at night, we tend to curl our hands in and it presses on the nerve.
1: Exactly. And this is what I'm finding. If I'm lying on my hand and I wake up and my hand's numb.
0: Yeah. So I would get that splint and wear that all the time, and that can also help alleviate some of the issues, at least until you can get more definitive treatment.
1: Okay, that's wonderful. Well, that's great advice. Thanks. I will contact my doctor and make an appointment and follow up on this.
0: Oh, you're very welcome, Glenn.
1: Yeah, that's great. Thank you so much.
0: You're very welcome. All the best.
1: Thank you.
0: You're welcome. Bye bye now. And that about wraps up the show. It was a nice review of carpal tunnel syndrome and ulnar. Cubital fossa syndrome. So that pretty much does it. My thanks to Stephen Elser for producing House Calls, and we'll be back again next week with another edition of House Calls just before Labor Day. I'm Dr. Barry Dworkin. Have a great week.
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17: Good morning. I'm Andrew Schofield. Mainly cloudy skies in Ottawa today. A chance of showers. Right now, 19 degrees and mostly cloudy in the capital. Your full forecast is coming up, but first, your top stories. Alex Lawson is promising to turn off on-street parking meters and offer free parking on streets across the city of Ottawa if he is elected mayor this fall. The mayoral candidate unveiled his plan for parking Friday called Stop Feeding the Meter. Lawson says his plan for parking is that every on-street meter comes out. CTV's Caitlin Wilson has more.
18: Mayoral candidate Alex Lawson says if he's elected, he'll scrap paid on-street parking across the city and get rid of parking limits below 2 hours.
19: Right now, 2 hours of parking in Westboro costs $6. Lawson wants to keep the time limit, make the parking free, and take the meters off the streets.
18: Last year, the city collected $9.8 million in revenue. Well, it cost about $7.4 million to operate the on-street parking spaces.
17: Lawson says the city would continue to charge for parking at parking lots and municipal garages. Mayoral candidate Jeff Leeper says the funds that would be lost if paid on-street parking were eliminated would have to be made up from other means, like taxes. Ottawa police are asking for the public's assistance identifying a suspect for an alleged involvement in a Carling Avenue robbery earlier this summer. According to a news release from the police, on June 7th at approximately 11:11 a.m., a suspect entered a store on Carling Avenue near Merivale Road. The suspect concealed multiple items in a bag, and when staff attempted to intervene, he pulled out a weapon and threatened them. The suspect then fled on foot. Police say the suspect is approximately a 30-year-old man with dirty reddish-brown hair and a beard. At the time of the incident, he wore prescription glasses and a dark-colored jacket. A new survey is suggesting Canadians are overwhelmingly backing the Carney government's decision to walk away from a recent trade deal with the United States, even with concerns about what that could mean for the Canadian economy. The new Nanos Research Survey, conducted for CTV News, also finds that support for Canada's counter-tariff, set to take effect September 8th, is at an all-time high. The latest numbers come after trade talks between Ottawa and Washington broke down back in August. Prime Minister Carney ultimately decided to end the negotiations and walk away from a potential deal. The following day, the U.S. responded by imposing 50% tariffs on billions of dollars worth of Canadian products. And then Ottawa announced its own response, dollar-for-dollar counter-tariffs on a range of American imports worth nearly $28 billion. Canada's wool producers are looking to untangle themselves from the United States. Jason White reports from the Canadian Press.
6: The U.S. has imposed 50% tariffs on greasy wool imports, as well as some finished wool products. Greasy wool is the raw, unwashed product after a sheep is shorn. Canada lacks the large-scale industrial processing of the U.S. and other countries. That means Canadian producers often rely on foreign mills to transform greasy wool into yarn and other products. More and more Canadian producers are now shipping their raw wool to China and the Czech Republic to evade American tariffs. The chair of the Canadian Wool Council says it comes at a time when wool prices are already on the rise. Jason White, the Canadian Press.
17: 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From the CTV Weather Center, we've got a chance of showers today, a high of 24. We'll see partly cloudy skies throughout the day, but with the humidity, it'll be closer to 29. Tonight, things will cool off quite a bit, dropping down to just 13 degrees, downright fall-like, if you ask me. We'll hold on to those partly cloudy conditions overnight. Looking ahead to tomorrow, we'll start to see the clouds break up with a mix of sun and cloud and another high of 24. Then Monday's looking really nice. Your holiday Monday, nothing but sunshine in the forecast. The high, 26. A little bit of everything over the next couple days, but Monday is the pick of the weekend. Right now, it's 19 and mostly cloudy in the capital. That's the latest from the CTV Newsroom. I'm Andrew Schofield. 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
2: Here now, Frank Napolitano from Mortgage Brokers Ottawa and Dora Bejawi from Paul Rushforth Real Estate. 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
0: Welcome to the show, everybody.
34: Good morning, everyone.
0: So, September.
35: Such a good September.
0: Already, if you can believe it. And man, we got a lot to get to today. There was a lot going on.
34: Last weekend of the X. Oh no, that's 30 years ago.
0: Yeah.
34: That's 30 years ago.
0: No, that was chased out of town a long time ago.
34: Yeah, that used to be the X though, right? I mean.
35: The C&E before school.
34: Well, C&E now in Toronto is going on, and here in Ottawa we'd have the X, and it would end usually Labor Day weekend, and then you'd go to school on the Tuesday.
36: Kind of I don't even know what you guys are talking about.
34: So Lansdowne Park.
0: 30 years ago, Hunter.
34: Lansdowne Park used to be a parking lot. And for 10 days, the end of August, beginning of September, they would have, just like in the CNEDX, where all the rides would be here.
35: Yeah.
34: It would be your only chance to get pogos, because you couldn't buy pogos at stores back then.
0: Cotton candy.
34: Cotton candy, candy apples. That's where you got them.
35: Those squirting guns that you had to just, like, shoot water at those, like, moving targets.
0: Oh, yeah.
34: And again, times were tough, right?
0: Too? Oh, yeah.
34: Yeah, yeah. But times were tough. And I remember my household, again, my parents immigrated here. They didn't have a lot of money, and they, you know, they didn't have high-paying jobs. And back then, they'd have the little, where they had dishes and glasses for, you'd flip a dime.
35: Yes.
34: And if it landed, you would get that dish. So at home, we had all different, like our dishes didn't match, our glasses didn't match.
35: In both of the kitchens?
34: That's the good old days. In one of the kitchens. The other one was formal.
0: So. Classic question, Dora. Classic question.
34: But that used to create a lot of jobs, right?
35: Yes.
34: So that would be...
35: That would be so fun.
34: That would be the opportunity as a student to be able to go there, and for 10 days you'd get work because they were hiring left and right, which disappeared.
35: So. My friends, I was the Snapple girl at the CNE for many years.
34: There you go. Lots of jobs.
35: Yep.
0: Does that even still exist now? Right? Does Snapple still exist?
35: You know what? I was at a client's house this week and they offered me a Snapple iced tea.
34: Wow.
35: And then
0: did you have a little PTSD?
35: I did. Not really. I went into a whole story about how I used to be the Snapple girl, and I sold Snapple. So at the end of high school and through a couple of years of university, my summer job was to market and sell Snapple.
0: So you've been in sales
35: a long time,
0: for a good 10 years, eh, Dora?
35: Yeah, give or take.
34: Kids went back to school this week a little early, which you can really tell on the roads, all the school buses. And Friday, you could tell, was a long weekend because there was nobody on the road. So but what a great this week was a great week. Again, everybody got back to routines. I think next week will, unfortunately, the traffic on the Queensway, you'll feel it if you're on the Queensway. Now that everybody's working 4 or 5 days a week, they're really going to feel it. So.
0: Oh, absolutely. And I mean, it's noticeable in the middle of the day that there's definitely less traffic on the road, where I found before the back to work mandate from the government, it was busy all
34: the time.
0: All the time. But yeah, definitely in those rush hour times.
34: You're driving more than all of us, right? So you see it more than anybody. Oh. And I imagine you plan your day around traffic patterns.
0: Definitely.
35: Yes. You've got to, or else you have to allocate like another extra 2 hours to commuting.
34: We're lucky we're in Ottawa again. What we call traffic is nothing compared to this.
0: Well, we complain here. Yes. Toronto, right, Dora?
35: Yes. Toronto's got big traffic.
34: I've got people that work at Lenders and tell me they're 1 hour and 10 minutes each way every day. It's like, oh my Lord, like you're giving up two and a half hours every day.
0: A day.
34: To sit. Now, again, for some people, they use it as downtime and decompress and stuff, but still.
0: Listening to podcasts.
34: Music, our podcast,
35: singing?
34: Hopefully. Yep.
0: Dora's belting out the tunes as she's going down the Queensway. All right. We had a lot of news this week. So rate announcement from the bank. No shocker there, but.
34: The verbiage that came after it was quite interesting because, again, I mean, you know, Tiff Macklem's in a tough spot because he's got inflation that potentially could be driving up. We've got the trade war that's certainly heating up even more now. The jabs back and forth this week didn't stop. So, so that probably won't go away. We've still got Iran and U.S. still getting even harder at it right now. Instead of pulling back, it feels like they're going the other direction now. So, in the U.S., I mean, there's a lot of pressure. And I know this week J.D. Vance, came out and said, like, we got to do something about lowering interest rates. And because that's their way out, but the way that numbers work, you can't lower interest rates when inflation's going the other way. And that's what's happening in the U.S. So when you institute tariffs, and they're trying to do everything backwards. So when you put tariffs in place, what happens is they become inflationary. And when inflation hits, you can't lower interest rates. Generally speaking, you have to increase interest rates. So that's the challenge. That being said, yesterday we saw the jobs report come out, and it's no different in the U.S. Jobs are being lost. So when jobs are being lost like they are, it's a tough spot for the central bankers to be in because they cannot increase interest rates when employment's coming down. It defeats the purpose of doing it, because what's going to happen is small businesses who employ most of the people are going to lay off even more people if their borrowing costs go up or if they don't get as much business because people can't afford to buy anymore. So now you pull back on the retail spending, you pull back on restaurants, and all of a sudden you're letting people go. So now the unemployment gets worse. And then the Bank of Canada has intervened to get the jobs back. And how do you do that? By lowering interest rates. So he took the safe way, which is just leave it the way it is.
0: Hold.
34: He did mention it could go up depending on world events. And he's not wrong, but that never changed really. It's just more upfront now. It just, there's so much going on right now. And that's why.
1: Yeah. Well, I'd heard that three of the big banks, their economists had predicted a rise, a rate increase.
34: Again, I'm going to say one thing about the banks. Sometimes their predictions aren't on the same page as other economists who are not in the financial institution. So sometimes I find that they'll go, they'll weigh heavily towards an angle where potentially it allows clients to do something that's profitable for them. So they'll say some
1: like lock in at existing rates.
34: Whether it's locking in mortgages. I mean, I'll tell you, the banks have done very well. And by the way, speaking of the banks, they all came out with their numbers over the last 10 days.
1: And how was this last quarter for the banks?
34: The best they've had. Go figure. Here's the economy that's struggling. Gosh. And the banks are recording even more profits. Now, they're being helped a lot by capital markets and what's happening in the stock market because obviously they get a percentage. Right. So therefore, that's helping them a lot. But you look at all other facets and you know, the money that they've set aside for losses, they're really not losing that much. The money that they've set aside for a whole bunch of other projects, maybe not coming through. They're starting to use AI, which again is going to save them a lot of money because they're not going to have to. So as people leave the banks instead of replacing that job, so they don't say layoffs all the time. They just don't replace jobs.
1: Right. It's just attrition.
34: So it's attrition, which the government did a lot of. So
1: yeah, well, that's one of the notes I have is that, you know, jobs, the government has fallen, what is it, 78,000 since May.
34: A lot. Right.
1: But a lot of that's through attrition.
35: It is through attrition and early retirement.
34: Yes.
35: Right? Which is.
34: And our city's been impacted the hardest by it.
35: That's right. Of
34: course.
35: Yeah. So. Our city has been impacted the hardest by it. And we're seeing that in all sorts of areas of housing and like you said, going out to restaurants, spending money, doing all sorts of things. And that just has this cyclical effect.
34: And we're going to see it on the real estate side. Like, yes. I think you're seeing more listings, right? I mean, the real estate numbers came out, too.
35: Thank
34: you for sharing those with me, Dora. But hard to read sometimes.
35: Yeah,
34: some of the numbers.
35: I'm here to interpret
34: these stats.
35: Them.
34: I hope so.
35: Next segment.
34: Wait a second. Where did this number come from? What do you mean it's up 2%? Doesn't feel like it's up 2%.
35: That's right. That's right. Yeah, we'll touch on based on those. There's a lot to talk about. But I think the biggest thing is that as soon as we start talking about interest rates changing, that changes conversations for a lot of people, everyone in real estate, whether you have a mortgage or not, because ultimately the monthly payments, like interest rates change conversations, and those resulting conversations change the monthly payments. And those monthly payments change decisions. And that is affecting the pricing of homes. It's affecting how people are moving. And whether or not you have a mortgage, you may not have a mortgage, but the person purchasing your home may. And that's just where we're seeing all of this come.
34: And you're not wrong, because a lot of people now are, you know, it used to be that almost 90% of people would start, what's the rate?
35: Right.
34: Where now the conversations have shifted a little bit,
35: right.
34: Where now you're seeing, okay, so I know that my mortgage is maturing and here's what I have left. If I had to renew today with today's interest rates, what's my payment look like?
35: That's
34: so all of a sudden
35: right.
34: The conversation switched to
35: cash
34: the payment
35: flow.
34: Versus the interest rate. So,
35: right.
34: And there's options there and people think that they're stuck in where they are. And sometimes the advice they get from the banks isn't necessarily in their best interest, but in the bank's best interest. So that's why I always say, just get a second opinion. Call a mortgage broker. Call another bank. Have that other conversation. If you're not happy with the way the conversation has gone, don't stick by it. It's okay to have another conversation.
35: Right. Know your options.
34: Yeah.
1: 100%. And what does that cost somebody, Frank?
34: Well, it doesn't cost anything. And at the end of the day, if you get one idea, or I can honestly say that I've helped dozens of people this year, able, you know, give them some meat to be able to go back to their bank and negotiate a better rate. So, again, I don't mind doing that. And people say, like, can I send you something? It's like, no, I don't mind doing it. If, you know, if there's an option for you, especially I still get people to call me and say, Frank, my mortgage matures next Friday. It's like, well, you know, we can't switch it. It doesn't happen like that.
35: Yeah.
34: So, you know, it's a 3 to 4 week process. So,
1: yeah,
34: you know, what's your bank offered you? Well, here's what you need to do. So you can either go in and open and I can find you a better rate, but here's the rate that I can get you. Go back to your bank and see if they can get you a better rate. And if not, then I'm happy to do the work with you. You'll have to renew into an open, and then we'll move it over to better rate. But put the pressure on them to give you that better rate.
1: Right. And what's the rate on an open?
34: Well, an open is 9%. So the banks have figured out that people are going to go into open. So the way to discourage them from leaving, and banks, and they all do it, by the way. So every single bank, if you move your mortgage from one bank to another, from one lender to another, they say, we'll pick up the discharge fee. We'll pick up, if there's an appraisal, we'll pick up the fee. So we'll pick up these fees. But it's funny how banks tell people when they say, well, I think I'm going to shop somewhere else and get it. But just understand that you're going to have to pay the appraisal fees, the legal fees. So even though they pick it up when they bring it over and they know that other banks pick it up, they still use that because they work on a method that says that they don't know what they don't know. Let's see if we can get an advantage on.
1: All right. I have a question, folks. 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We'll be right back.
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1: Welcome back to the show, everybody. All right, as promised, numbers, Dora. The August numbers are out.
35: August.
1: And it was?
34: Right away. You know what? I was impressed, by the way. You got them to me on the 2nd of the month, and I say, wow, that's impressive because there have been times here we've been in the studio, the 4th, the 5th, and we don't have them yet. So, and it was nice to get them on the 2nd.
35: The numbers are out, but the sort of like nice report we get from the Ottawa Real Estate Board sometimes takes days to come out.
34: Okay.
35: So you can always look at the numbers and then, you know, try to interpret them. But it was really nice to get them.
34: Yeah.
35: It was really, and midweek, which was great. So the August numbers are, they're a bit, they're a bit shocking in the sense, but there's a lot to talk about behind them. So if you look at what's happening in the Ottawa Real Estate Board for the month of August, we sold 1,002 homes in Ottawa, which is down 18.6% from August of last year. Mm. So nearly 19% down in volume of sales.
2: That's big.
35: And the other big thing is that we were down from July 24.4% in sales. So down 19% from last August and down 24% from July of this year.
34: You know, it feels like old school because July and August used to be down months. I mean, when I was younger.
35: For sure.
34: Right? July and August would be months where people didn't sell or buy houses.
1: They're on vacation at the cottage.
35: Expect August to be slower than July. Totally normal. Summer is winding down. People are away. Families are, you know, getting ready for September. And especially in Ottawa this year, kids went back to school before the Labor Day weekend.
1: Right.
35: So August was a bit of a misnomer, but in the last 10 years, the typical decline from July to August was only about 5.8%. So having a 24.4% decrease from July to August is a bit, it's a lot, right? So not just the normal summer seasonality slowdown. August was certainly softer than we would expect normally, but, you know, I don't have a crystal ball. I wish I had a crystal ball. We all wish we had a crystal ball. But I will tell you that uncertainty changes behavior. And there's a lot of uncertainty with global flux, with economic flux, with job security, with all sorts of things. And that uncertainty.
1: All those things we were talking about with the rate announcement.
35: That's right.
1: It's affecting the people's mindsets, I imagine, right?
35: It's affecting people's mindset. And I think it's making people pause and slow down and sort of think, okay, what do I want to do here? And so the decrease in sales really wasn't isolated to any one type of property. Single family sales went down I'm rounding up or down to the big nearest whole number. So single family sales went down 16%. Townhome sales went down 20%.
1: Whoa.
35: And apartment sales for condos went down 22%. Which is a pretty broad slowdown across the Ottawa market. However, sellers, please pay attention to this. Prices did not follow the sales slowdown. So the average price in August was $688,253, whatever, which is up 0.3% from this time last year. So prices are really staying steady, though the volume of sales is going down. The surprise, I think, for everyone was that single family homes were up 2.2% from a year ago, selling on average at 726,000. Townhomes are selling on average at 547,000, down 4% from last year. But the asterisk with townhomes is we now have 4.1 months of inventory, which is a 27% increase in inventory from last year.
1: Holy mackerel. Yeah, so there's just a ton of townhomes on the market.
35: A lot of townhomes on the market, and the ones that are being purchased, I think, are more the newer builds. So if you think 70% of all of the sales in Ottawa happen in the suburbs, that's where the new builders are. And so a lot of the homes that are being sold there are the new builds. And that's great, you know, because of the HST rebate, because of all of the benefits that are coming there. I think that's where we're seeing townhouses really struggle. But the other thing too, condo apartments, we are now up to 6.3 months of inventory, which is a lot.
34: That's a lot.
35: It's a lot. There's a lot of choice. There's a lot of selection. But the prices are holding fairly steady at $379,000 on average. We have a market where transactions are down substantially, but prices are holding relatively steady. Right.
1: So interesting,
35: which is very, very interesting. Mm. And there's, you know, that distinction is super, super important. We're not short of sellers. We're short of buyers relative to the amount of inventory that we have. And if you look at supply right now in August, we had 2,000 new listings, which is the exact same number as last year. But we ended August with 4,500 active listings, which is an 11% increase from August last year. However, it is down 16% from July. And so why is it down when we had such a decrease in sales? It's because we saw a tremendous amount of homes cancel, terminate, or expire, listings that were on the market.
1: And so they just didn't relist them, or
35: they haven't yet. And so that's what we are really paying attention to, those of us who, you know, look at these numbers and study them, is what is going to happen with these houses? Are folks going to relist their homes after they've done some improvements? Are they going to relist with a better price? Are they going to hold off and wait until the spring? And so what happens with inventory in the next few months is really, really pivotal on what these sellers choose to do. The one thing which I think is awesome for Ottawa and Ottawa real estate as a whole is the average home sold for 97.9% of its asking price. So super conservative market, and that's why precision pricing is just so, so gosh darn important. Because if your house is going to sell, it's going to sell likely within 2% of asking price. So you have to make it so that you are attracting buyers. And how do you compare to all the homes around you? How do you get buyers excited? You price it appropriately.
1: It has to be a realistic price.
35: Yeah, it has to be a realistic price. So year to date, we've sold 9,200 homes, down almost 7% from this time last year, but prices are holding steady. So if your house is in great shape, then you are going to be able to sell your house at prices that are approximately where they were last year. But for buyers, what a great time to buy, right? What a great time to buy, because you have that ability to sort of look and see what you want to do.
1: That time and
35: the
1: choice.
35: Time, right? The choice. Like the market has changed, and people who understand the changes and understand what they need to do to prepare are the ones that are going to win.
34: From somebody who's not a realtor like myself, I look at those numbers and I dissect numbers, and because I do that for a living, even on the mortgage side, interest rate side. But I look at the numbers and I say, it is so apparent what is impacting these numbers. And that is the fact that first-time home buyers are on the sidelines. First-time home buyers have acknowledged and just accepted the fact that they just cannot get into the housing market. Because when you have single homes that are doing well,
35: yes,
34: and townhomes and condos that are struggling, the sales are struggling, that is a clear indicator to me that two cohorts are right now sitting on the sidelines. The first one's the first-time home buyers or young Canadians. The second one is investors.
35: Correct.
34: These investors would buy these townhomes. Investors would buy these condos and use them for investment purposes. They are sitting on the sidelines. And when they sit on the sidelines, that's why those numbers are exactly what they are.
35: But that's sort of, I mean, I was talking to friends of mine last night. So John and Mel, I know they're listening. So hello, guys. Mm-hmm. We were talking about sort of, you know, this middle place. So a lot of us have adult children that are struggling to buy a house. So because affordability has gone up, and a lot of us with an aging population and people living longer, a lot of us have aging parents that are in these homes and they're trying to figure out how to downsize. So there's this really, really interesting time is how do we help our young people get into a home, and how do we help people who have been in their homes for 30, 40, 25 years out of those homes into something different?
1: Well,
35: and that balance is what we're looking for.
1: As we discussed earlier on in the show, the uncertainty, I'm sure, is making people just sit on their hands a little bit.
35: Yeah.
1: Have a question? Head over to realestateandmortgageshow.com. You can submit it there or give us a call at 521-TALK, 521-8255. We'll be right back.

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12: Welcome back to the show, everybody. Good numbers, eh? You know what's not on those numbers?
13: What's that?
12: How many Italian homes have sold? Because I'll tell you what's missing.
13: Yes.
12: Is if you got a second kitchen, if you got a second kitchen, like yes. Most Italians do,
13: yes.
12: That's a livable space
13: yes.
12: So that you can
13: it's
12: have
13: amazing.
12: A second family yes. Or, you know, your older parents or your adult kids live somewhere where they got their own kitchen. They don't have to. I'm telling you, there's something, you know, whether it's builders that do it or whether it's people that transition some of these big homes where you got two people living in a 2,500, 2,600 square foot home. And their kids are struggling, their adult kids are struggling. Why not convert the basement to a full kitchen, put a bathroom in there? And therefore,
13: and
12: now you got
13: wait,
12: a living space
13: wait.
12: And
13: share
12: the living
13: space. Do you have to cover everything
12: space.
13: In plastic, too? Upstairs
12: no,
13: and
12: because it's their own.
14: 100%, Dora.
12: That's only the upstairs living
13: the
12: room.
13: Formal
12: that's
13: one.
14: Oh, the no, formal living know, room and the formal, dining room oh, chairs.
12: That's right. Only allowed 3 days a year. You're
13: that's right. Take the plastic off
12: it.
13: At Christmas.
12: You got
13: He's
12: it. No, you don't take it off. You
13: oh,
12: leave it there
13: oh,
12: forever.
13: Oh, I'm so sorry. No, but I, in all seriousness, multi-generational living is something that is top of mind for so many families.
12: It should be.
13: It should be. And it should be because it just makes sense, right? You have these beautiful homes. Why not convert them? Why not make it easier for people to live in? And for anyone who is purchasing a home, if they can have an income property in their house, it makes home ownership that much more affordable. And it also offers a rental place, a rental spot for someone who can't afford that much
12: but
13: to pay.
12: It could be so much more than that. It could be two couples buying
13: it
12: together.
13: Could be.
12: They can't buy individually.
13: That's
12: guess
13: right.
12: What? We each have our own living space.
13: Yes.
12: Once in a while we get together, we have dinner together, or we can have dinner
13: that's
12: alone.
13: Right.
12: We can watch our own TV.
13: That's right.
12: Have our own bedroom, our own kitchen. I mean, what's wrong with that? And therefore put it in one structure where you're building equity over 5 years.
13: That's right.
12: You're getting in based on four incomes instead of two, which is very difficult. Your costs are half, your mortgage costs are half. Therefore you're able
13: and your
12: to save some money.
13: Yeah.
12: your maintenance, your utilities
14: is all split.
12: You're able to set money aside so that you build some equity over 5 years, and then at the end of 5 years, not only have you saved a bunch of money, hopefully that you've got as a down payment, but you built some equity, and therefore you can buy your individual homes at that point. Hopefully, you're better friends as a result.
13: I'm joking.
12: Right?
13: No,
12: or
14: had an amazing lawyer at the beginning.
13: No,
12: you got to do it right. You got to do the contract right.
13: You
12: sure.
13: do, but I mean, it's like it. Why not open up to that? Like, especially there's lots of space, there's lots and lots to do, and building equity and getting into home ownership for Canadians is so important. So think outside the box.
12: And that's us. I can't even imagine in Toronto how crazy it is. I mean, when your average home is $1 million, like, you have to be able to build these multi-generational homes. Yeah, it has to be top of mind, in my opinion. Never mind the 500 square foot condos at $700,000. That makes no sense
13: with
12: to me.
13: With the condo fees.
12: With the condo fees on a monthly
14: plus
12: basis.
14: Condo
12: that
14: fees,
12: makes zero sense to me. What makes more sense to me is building a bigger home that has double of everything and two couples can live in there. Or you can have your older parents move in. They can sell their house. Therefore, they've got some equity built in their house. They can give you a down payment. Mm-hmm. They get to be with the grandkids every day. Maybe you don't have to pay daycare because you got grandparents that look after the kids. There's so many advantages. I just think that, you know, and I know the government's mentioned it a few times, there's too many people that are living in these big homes that maybe shouldn't be living in these big homes. And that was part of the problem during COVID when we had the housing shortage. Like, some people got to give these homes up because they're really causing some of the problem. It's like, no, the people aren't, they have the right to stay in their homes if they want to.
14: Absolutely.
12: But as life becomes more expensive, even seniors, that's why reverse mortgages, we're seeing this big uptick in reverse mortgages because most seniors are very comfortable in their home. They're not ready to give up their home yet.
13: Right. But I do think, I mean, I helped a family last year do exactly that. Both of them sold their homes. Mom and dad sold their very large home. They purchased a house that had an auxiliary apartment in it for mom and dad. There was one grandchild. He was being watched by grandma and grandpa. The parents went off to school. I mean, school.
12: Whoa.
14: Parents travel.
13: Parents went off to work, and it worked really, really well. And I think, you know, more and more we're going to see that.
12: We should.
13: We are seeing it more
12: we
13: and more.
12: We should see it.
14: So, Frank, what can people do, like, if they're in their house now and they're coming up on a mortgage renewal and they decide they want to, you know, put in a second kitchen, put in, like, do all that kind of stuff?
12: If they've got the equity in place, that's a great opportunity to be able to say, okay, like, my mortgage is up for renewal. Here's, you know, my mortgage is $200,000 and, you know, my house is worth $800,000. If you've got a basement that just, you know, just basically done, and all of a sudden you ramp it up where you put that second kitchen in there, you put the full bathroom in there, you put a bedroom in there. I imagine, Dora, the value is going to go up tremendously because I think as we keep moving forward and we talk about we need more multi-generational homes, I believe there's going to be more demand for these. And therefore, when there's more demand, as we know, likelihood is very
13: demand
12: good
13: supply,
12: that the price goes up. So
13: demand and supply. It will depend on if you are doing it as an in-law suite or a rental unit, because there are different regulations
12: with
13: fire code.
12: Right?
13: There's different regulations with fire code and that sort of thing. But an in-law suite, as becomes more and more popular to have multi-generational living, it is certainly something people look for. And when we have a home that is able to offer that, it is definitely something that we're advertising to the general public. Like, you are looking for that niche buyer, and anything that you can market to someone that there is just not a supply of, yes, you can net more money for it.
12: Yeah, because again, if two couples bought a house and one of them says, hey, we're going to fix the basement up and we're going to live in the basement. As long as you have access to the main entrance, then you don't have to do some of this fire code because it's not a rental.
14: You don't have to have a separate fire door or all that.
12: The minute that you charge rental income is when you need to, all of a sudden you need to upgrade and you need the windows to be a certain size where somebody can get out if they have
13: to. The egress windows, and you have to have a barrier between the two units.
12: Correct.
13: You know, a 45-minute fire barrier and all sorts of things, and it's got to be checked.
12: But
13: properly.
12: If you're doing it for family,
13: of course,
12: because your family's
13: totally
12: living
13: different.
12: There, you can do whatever. And
13: totally
12: again,
13: different.
12: I think we're going to see more and more of that moving forward as life has become so expensive and people are struggling to make ends meet. There's nothing wrong with that. Living in a beautiful big home that maybe two couples are living in, or maybe there's two families even living in it. If it's a big enough home,
13: that's right,
12: that there's enough room to be able to have two families live in it and cut the cost in half.
13: Yeah, I'm European, so my grandma lived with me my whole life, right? So my whole life,
12: we grew up that way.
13: Till she passed away, she lived with me, and that was just the way it was. And so I don't see why it can't be. I'd love to live with my children and their children one day.
12: I feel like I am because my kids are over every day with my grandkids, and I love it personally.
13: Yeah,
12: I mean,
13: it's
12: I love it. So.
14: Hunter, how are you finding it with your peers now, like, you know, kind of coming into the home buying thing? Like, are they choosing to stay at home longer to save?
4: Absolutely. Yeah, they're definitely choosing to stay home. But also, I have had friends kind of brainstorm, hey, why don't we all buy a house together? But then also, you got to deal with the whole contracts and a bunch of buddies just living together, gong show. But yeah, definitely a lot of people are being more cautious on staying home, banking their money, and waiting till they can afford, if that's even ever going to be possible without a parent to help you with a down payment. So yeah, for sure.
13: Well, and as the cost of borrowing gets more expensive, mm-hmm. the amount that a buyer can comfortably spend on a house changes, right? Yeah. So this uncertainty mm-hmm. and this flux in the bond market and all of this is affecting decisions that are trickling down the road.
4: And especially if people went to university, like if my sister, she went to university for 5 years, she's coming back home. She can't afford anything to buy, so she's renting right now, or she could have chose to live at home. You have the two options. You come back home, or you take the renting bullet and you just rent, and then you hope for the best.
14: But as we've talked about, then you're stuck almost in that rent, because how do you save when you're
12: rents spending $2,500
14: yeah,
12: a month?
14: Exactly.
12: Yeah. Mm-hmm. You know, for a lot of people who are just starting their careers, there's not a lot left afterwards, and you're still at that age where you still want to have fun. You want to travel. You want to do things.
4: You want to live your life a little. So, yeah.
12: And you should. So that's the challenge. I'll tell you. I mean, I want to talk this week about, a father we had this week. I sent it to a lender with the parents going on as guarantor. So the, an individual buying it and he was just off. So in other words, GDS and TDS could be 39 and 44.
14: Can you explain what those are?
12: So 39% of your gross income goes towards your principal, interest, taxes, and heat. And then, the TDS, that's a GDS. The TDS is all of the above plus any other debts you have. Car loans, credit cards, student loans. That's all added. 44% of your income. He was at 47.8%. So therefore we couldn't get him approved. So, you know, I asked one of the parents and they said, we both want to go on as guarantors. It's both our kid. It's okay. Put us both on. So all of a sudden the ratios are like 19 and 21. We send it up to a lender. And the lender writes back and says, nah, the default insurer wants the mom to go on as co-signer. And I call BS on that, right? It's the lender. So a lot of times if a bank tells you the default insurer has turned it down, most of the time they're actually lying. They actually turn it down. It's their policies to turn it down. The default insurer is okay with it. They just don't present it to the default insurer, and they use the default insurer as their excuse. So I said, yeah, I don't believe you. I sent it to another lender. And within 20 minutes, I had an approval with the parents on as guarantors because the default insurer had absolutely no issue with it. I went back to the original lender. I said, listen, don't tell me it's a default insurer because clearly it got approved that quickly. And you guys want the co-signer. Don't use the default insurer as your reason. Take responsibility. If you guys want the parents to be co-signers, great. Just tell us ahead of time. We're not going to do the guarantor program. We want the parents to be co-signers, and this way we're not going to waste your time. Yeah. We're not going to send it to you, and because you're not going to do it, we're going to get it elsewhere. So clients were very happy.
14: Yeah.
12: Clients were very happy because they said, Frank, like and again, most parents are in this boat. They have no problem helping their kids in a form. Some of them can help them financially. Others say, we can't help you financially, but we've got good jobs.
13: That's right.
12: We paid off our house. We don't mind being a guarantor if it helps you get approved.
14: Right.
12: So that's an option that's available, but it's usually available through a really good mortgage broker who has a good relationship with the default insurers and the lenders to get that across the finish line.
13: And then for people who don't have that, I think the government really has, with the HST rebate, is trying to incentivize
12: for
13: young people for new builds.
12: Yeah.
13: You know, that is hurting our resale townhouse market, but it's bringing all those prices down. But there are lots of opportunities for first-time home buyers. So, you know,
12: that's probably the third reason, actually. You know, when I said, you know, the first-time home buyers and the investors are two of the reasons why we're seeing
13: the HST rebate.
12: The other one is probably the HST rebate.
13: For sure
12: I would think a lot of first-time home buyers are going to new builds because they're getting that 13% off, and therefore And they have another year before it's ready, or 9 months, so they've got that much more time to save as well.
13: That's right.
14: 13% on 600 grand.
13: I mean, it's a big difference. But I mean, there are lots of other things that you have to consider when you're purchasing a new home build. You've got to pay for your, oftentimes now the HVACs are rented, not owned. So you're paying for that for months, you know, for
14: years.
13: Yeah,
14: we've been starting to see a big increase in that, and all the HVAC stuff being all rental rather than.
13: Right. You've got to do your fencing. You've got to do your window coverings, and it's little things, but you've got to put shelves up, and you've got to put a garage door opener on, and all
12: lines
13: of these things.
12: And lines
13: and landscaping and all sorts of things. And especially now with the tariffs, I think, you know, the cost of all of those things is increasing dramatically. So talk to someone you trust.
14: Do most new builds come with appliances, or is that something else you'd have to consider? Or is it kind of depends on the builder?
12: Builder agreements. They're included, and you get to pick the ones you want kind of thing. They give you choices.
13: Yeah.
12: And then I see other ones. Nope, you're on your own on appliances.
13: I think it just depends on how their sales are doing and how they're trying to incentivize people, right? So
14: if their
13: sales are trucking along, they're not going to give you five appliances. Don't kid yourself. But if they feel like they need to entice someone to come, then sure, they'll include the five appliances. Because again, for it comes down to cash flow. If you can make your cash flow something palatable, you're going to go ahead and move.
14: Right.
13: Right. It's not the interest rate. It's the monthly payment.
14: Yeah, for sure. Good caution on the new builds, though, about all the things you need to add on once you, there doesn't come with blinds or curtains or.
13: It's not cheap. It is not cheap. And it's little pokey things. It's like putting hooks up and shelves up and all of these things that, you know, are $25, $30, $50, but then it adds up at the end of all of it.
12: And I get clients when they buy and they put everything towards their down payment when they could hold some of it back. I had that conversation with them. I think instead of putting 8% down, put 5% down, keep the other 3% so that you can buy these things instead of having to borrow to buy these things.
14: Start running it on credit rather than.
12: Just keep that 3%. And if you have money left over after you've done all that stuff, you've got your blinds, you've done everything you need to do, then apply towards the mortgage. But don't put it all there now.
13: Right. And I think that's something to think about. There are folks who try to save, as difficult as it is to save money when you are renting, there are folks who try to save until they get to that 20% so they don't have to pay for CMHC fees. But then all of that time, you could be in the market and you could be building equity in a house and your house could be appreciating. So if you can get in at that 5% and you can afford the payments, it is the earlier you get into real estate ownership, home ownership, the better it is for you in the future.
12: Yeah, and I've always said the only time that that would make sense is if the real estate market value stayed either flat or if they came down. Then if you can somehow, you got that crystal ball that tells you that, then yeah, wait until you have the 20%. Otherwise. Wait.

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13: Welcome back to the show, everybody. We're just having a little chuckle over the break about board games.
4: Yes.
13: And,
14: but old school, right? And I think we're going to start, again, that's another thing. That's
4: family game night. Cafes.
14: Family yeah. game night.
4: Family game night. Mm-hmm. Oh, gosh, the best.
14: All that stuff, whether you're playing cards or board games. I know that.
13: And sorry,
14: know.
13: What was your university degree in, Frank?
14: Euchre.
13: Yeah, there we go.
15: Funny story about Euchre. Me and my poppy were teammates. My nanny and my dad were teammates. My dad has never beat us in Euchre in my entire life.
14: I'm not surprised.
15: He claims I'm the best player in the world. He's never beat us.
14: I'm not surprised at all. Actually, he's listening. Yeah, up there, yeah. And he sucked at Euchre. I'm sure he did.
13: Anyway, so I know you'll talk about this a little more at the end, but you have a charity poker tournament coming up, right, Frank?
14: Okay, we talk about it now. I mean, there's a lot of poker.
13: And where I'm coming to this is, I know Paul went last year, didn't
14: yes.
13: he? And
14: yeah.
13: how was his poker face?
14: Not good.
4: Yeah. Poker not face. Good.
13: He was learning. Yeah. Hunter's just shaking his head.
14: Maybe Frank, I'm not good at this. You're right, Paul. I agree. You're not good at it.
15: I don't know if it's he's my dad. I know when he's lying, but like I could not imagine him being good at poker, lying, everything. Like, he smile and chuckle.
4: He might as well have worn, you know, those reflective glasses.
14: Yeah, exactly. I wanted him to come with those and the big thing, pretend like he's a professional poker player.
15: He gets good cards, he just starts smiling.
14: But you know what he was good at? Networking. I mean, that's what made your dad who he is. Like, he's a good marketer. He was a great marketer. I'm sure he's doing it in heaven right now. He's a great networker. You know, that was his strengths, and that's what built the business, and, you know, that's why Paul Rushforth Real estate is as big as it is because that's what you need. And he took risks and, you know, and you guys are continuing. It's great to see some of the stuff that's coming out that you guys are still doing. Because I'm sure a lot of people are questioning whether you guys are going to be around. And the answer is you guys are going to be around and you've got such a great team. And Paul used to say to me all the time, Frank, I just come up with the ideas. And then my team does everything. So I used to say, you're right. You do nothing, right?
13: So I'll tell you like, this, and Dora can probably speak to this more with the numbers, but that I just went through one of the busiest Augusts as photographer that I've had in ages. Like August was crazy. And-

0: And
1: we're listing a lot of homes, and with the Ottawa real estate market being down 19% in volume of sales, we were actually with firm and conditional. We were up in August.
2: Our brokerage is up.
1: And so that's the power of our marketing. It is the power of experience. And I think, you know, when the times are good, you can list with someone who doesn't have a lot of experience. Your house is going to sell, and it's not quantifiable. Would you have made more money with someone with experience? Probably yes. But right now, it's pretty binary, like lights on, lights off. Your house is sold or not sold. And when you are able to list and work with people who have the experience that we have, who know the market and who can market as well we do, where the results are great.
2: I had a fascinating conversation with a client actually a couple of days ago. He and his partner were moving to a new home in Ottawa, so obviously listing their existing one, and they were amazed. They were thankful for the amount of inventory. But one of the things that they noticed about it was that if the house wasn't showing perfectly, and that means clean and painted properly and
1: no cobwebs at the front door,
2: all that kind of stuff. But they made a decision on two houses, same model. One had purple walls in a couple of the rooms and one was painted neutral, and they went with the neutral one.
1: That is exactly where our market is, right? It is such a comparative market, and there's so much to choose from that you have to put yourself in a buyer's shoes. You have to look at your house through a buyer's eyes, and nobody really cares what the emotional connection you have to your home is. You have to make it as neutral and as appealing to the buyers as possible. And that's where we are. People are choosing in townhomes, especially because there are so many of the same model, even on the same street. So people are choosing it because of a counter. People are choosing it because of a paint color. People are choosing it because of the orientation of the backyard. All of these things are important, and they're all really important to highlight in the marketing.
2: Oh, absolutely. Now, I was just very surprised by that they based their choice at the end of the day on the paint color.
1: But I mean, like, really, if all else was equal, right? If the air conditioning was newer at one, if the roof was
2: all
1: newer
2: else
1: at one,
2: was equal, right. Yeah, it was same model of home, a couple of blocks apart. He literally said, he goes, we did not want to spend the money painting over that purple because it would cost a fortune.
1: It's all cash flow. It is all cash flow and how to make life simpler.
2: Yeah, absolutely. All right, Frank.
3: Yeah.
2: All right.
3: So poker
2: officially
3: tournament.
2: Poker tournament.
3: Talk. Poker tournament. So Texas Hold'em Poker, all proceeds are going to the Ottawa Food Bank and a little bit to Villa Marconi, who is hosting us. So they're giving us the hall for free at the Villa Marconi, which is just on Baseline, just off Maryville, right beside the Myers, or just up from the Myers. And we're holding it on the evening of September the 16th. And basically, it's $100 to enter. We've got some wonderful sponsors who have donated the prizes for the final eight. So if you make it to the final table, you're going to go home with prizes, including I've donated some sense tickets, but we've got a big screen TV is one of the major prizes, some electronics that have been donated. So all the money goes, again, to Food Bank, and most of it goes to Villa Marconi. Go to CMBA. So I'm on the board of directors for the Canadian Mortgage Broker Association of Ontario. So we're the ones who are hosting it. We've got a great event that day, and then we're going to do the poker tournament at nighttime because we want to give back to Ottawa charity. So you don't have to be in the mortgage or real estate industry to enter this poker tournament. Everybody is welcome. CMBA Ontario/events. So CMBA Ontario, let's see here. I'm just looking at the CMBAOntario.ca and then /events, and you'll see that the poker tournament is in there. Register. You got to register. I think the deadline is the 15th, so you can't just show up and play poker because all the tables are assigned ahead of time. So right. We've got some spots available. And then I've got some birthdays, obviously.
2: Of course you do.
3: Vinny Adams, one of our superstar agents, celebrated his birthday yesterday. Shauna Nicola, who's been with us just a little while, celebrates her birthday this week. And my brother-in-law and my sister-in-law celebrating their anniversary today. And then my same brother-in-law, Maurizio, and Pina. Maurizio celebrates his birthday on Monday, so happy birthday to Mo.
2: Amazing.
3: Big Mo. The bricklayer still at 64, 63 years old, jeez, going strong as a bricklayer.
1: Amazing.
3: So, yeah.
1: Amazing. I just want to send some love out to Susan, who is on our team. She and her family are going through some health challenges, and we just want to let you know that we love you, and we're thinking about you, and sending all sorts of prayers your way.
2: Prayers and good vibes.
0: Yeah,
1: definitely.
2: Hunter?
0: No, I don't got nothing this week.
2: All right. Have an
3: you
2: amazing.
3: Don't got nothing. I don't love it. I love the way kids talk today. You
2: have an amazing week, everybody.
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1: Happy
3: everyone.
1: Happy long weekend.
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12: Good afternoon. I'm Andrew Schofield. Mainly cloudy with a chance of showers this afternoon. Right now sitting at 20 degrees and mainly cloudy. Your full forecast is coming up, but first your top stories. Mayoral candidate Alex Lawson says he will rip out parking meters and offer free parking on streets across the city of Ottawa should he be elected this fall. The bold proposal is receiving mixed reaction from residents, while his competitors in Ottawa's mayoral race are highlighting other concerns. Here's CTV's Caitlin Wilson.
13: Other mayoral candidates say it's not just about the cost. Neil Saravanamutu and Jeff Leeper raising concerns free parking could lead to a lack of turnover, while incumbent mayor Mark Sutcliffe says the revenue is important.
14: The money that's raised goes back into plowing those parking spots and making them available for people and building more parking.
13: And for the people feeding the meters, the verdict is mixed.
15: I'd be in favor of that. I think it would bolster business as well.
16: I'm more concerned about the traffic in this part of the neighborhood.
12: According to the 2025 City of Ottawa Parking Services annual report, the city managed more than 4,300 on-street parking spaces last year. Those collected nearly $9.8 million in revenue, but the spots cost the city about $7.4 million to operate. However, Bylaw Services report that last year they issued 476,000 parking tickets at the cost of $70 per ticket. Ottawa police are asking for the public's assistance identifying a suspect for their alleged involvement in a Carling Avenue robbery earlier this summer. According to the news release from the police, on June 7th at approximately 11:11 a.m., a suspect entered a store on Carling Avenue near Merivale Road. The suspect concealed multiple items in a bag, and when the staff attempted to intervene, he pulled out a weapon and threatened them. The suspect fled the area on foot. Police say the suspect is an approximately 30-year-old man with dirty reddish-brown hair and a beard. At the time of the incident, he wore prescription glasses and a dark-colored jacket. A Byward Market Cafe wants you to drink Canadian as the trade war continues between Canada and the United States. Lemonade de Provence posted a video on social media crossing out Americano on its coffee menu and renaming it Canadiano. Here's CTV's Josh Morano.
17: A response to President Donald Trump changing the name of Lake Ontario to Lake America.
18: I completely understand the decision. Even living in America, we don't agree with the things that Donald Trump says or does either.
17: And online, the response has been as strong as its brew. The video getting millions of views.
19: Last night, I think it was at like 200,000 views. This morning we woke up and it was at like 1.4, 1.5.
12: Now, they aren't the first coffee shop to change the name of the Americano north of the border. Back in 2025, Morning Owl here in the Capitol did the same thing regarding the Americano. It was in response to President Trump's threats of annexation against Canada. Ziada Callender arrived at the Ottawa Hospital's Cancer Center on Friday after walking nearly 240 kilometers from her hometown of Montreal to raise money for cancer research. With more on this inspiring story, here's CTV's Leela Rock with this report.
20: The journey, a way to say thank you.
21: I'm happy to be walking back through those doors in this capacity.
20: Callender grew up healthy and active, but 3 years ago, our colleague who manages operations at Bell Media Ottawa received a life-changing diagnosis. Stage 1 colorectal cancer. Surgeons removed part of her colon. A year later, doctors found a tiny spot on her lung. The cancer had spread. Now cancer-free, she walked from her hometown near Montreal back to the place where she was treated. Leah LaRocque, CTV News.
12: It's a new way to join the conversation. Have your say with the CFRA Talkback button on the iHeartRadio app. From the CTV Weather Center today, we're looking at a chance of showers, a high of 24 degrees. We'll have a mix of sun and cloud. The humidity is going to make it feel closer to 29. Tonight, we'll cool down to about 13 degrees. Partly cloudy skies will stick around through the overnight hours. Tomorrow, those clouds will start to clear out a little bit, giving us a nice mix of sun and cloud, another high of 24. Then just in time for Monday, hello sunshine. Looking at a beautiful day on Monday. Nothing but sun and a high of 26. So a few showers to get through today. A good looking Sunday. And Monday is definitely the pick of the forecast. Right now, we're sitting at 20. It's mostly cloudy in the capital. That's the latest from the CTV Newsroom. I'm Andrew Schofield. 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
31: Hi there and welcome to the best of the Vashi Capello Show. I hope it's a wonderful long weekend wherever you are. We're very happy to be with you. Thanks for taking some time out of your day to listen to our conversations. The first one we have, we'll go one-on-one with Frances Donald. She's the Chief Economist for the Royal Bank of Canada, and she'll join us to talk about the Bank of Canada's decision this week to hold its key lending rate to 2.25% for the seventh consecutive time. When you go below that headline, what was very interesting was listening to the Bank of Canada governor, Tiff Macklem, who basically said, look, inflation is a risk, meaning we might, I mean, he didn't explicitly say this, but reading between the lines, they might have to hike rates because of the persistent nature of high oil prices. He says the energy markets he's more worried about when it comes to inflation than counter tariffs. So we'll ask Frances to weigh in on that. And really, what is the prospect of increased interest rates? Then the German ambassador to Canada, Matthias Lutenberg, will be here because this week Germany proclaimed that Russia was behind an attack, a throttled or unsuccessful attack using drones on Leipzig airport, which is an airport that's like a NATO hub, very crucial to Germany's military as well. So we'll talk about what that means for how Germany responds to Russia and when hybrid warfare turns into actual acts of war. Then Rob Buffum will be here. He's CTV's legislative reporter in British Columbia. We're going to bring things closer to home because BC politics this week could not be more wild. The Conservative Party, which, you know, catapulted to new heights in the last election, has lost, I think it's up to 9 MLAs this week. They have left to become independents. They blame the new leader of the party. She's only been leader since the end of May, Carrie Lynn Finley, a former federal conservative MP. So Rob will be here to walk us through that political controversy. And we'll wrap things up with John Klotz and Money Talk. He's going to prepare us parents for what we need to save for post-secondary education.
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31: The governor of the Bank of Canada a few hours ago announced that the bank will hold its key lending rate for the seventh consecutive announcement at 2.25%. Here is Governor Tiff Macklem.
0: Look, today we held our policy rate at 2.25%. The data we've received since our last decision was broadly in line with our forecasts. But as I've just outlined, the risks are shifting and we are prepared to adjust monetary policy as needed.
31: That's the governor of the Bank of Canada. Frances Donald is the chief economist at the Royal Bank of Canada. She's with us live on the line right now. Hi, Frances. Great to have you back.
1: Hi, thanks for having me.
31: I appreciate you making the time. So the governor at the end of that clip, I'll just sort of pick up where he left off, talked about the potential or the prospect of risks. When you look more broadly out there at the economy right now, what risks would you identify?
1: Oh, there's a whole bunch, but the problem is some of them are risks that would produce less growth and less inflation, and some of them are risks that would produce more inflation, and some of them I would say are kind of good risks, like the economy is accelerating and has momentum, but that itself can create problems. So what we were looking for from the Bank of Canada today is how are they going to prioritize this long list of risks? And what was a surprise to us, and I think also to markets, given the reaction, is how much prioritization went to the conflict in the Middle East and the surge in the energy shock, because one would have expected that the prioritization would be on trade, but not so with Governor Macklem today. A lot of comments about being worried about those energy prices seeping into the broad story, and that tells us this is a Bank of Canada that doesn't want to cut. If anything, they may be preparing further down the road for a hike.
31: Okay, I want to delve a little bit deeper on that, and I want to play for our listeners what you're referencing, because we've isolated one of the clips in which he referenced, you know, he was asked about essentially the impact of counter tariffs on inflation, and he pivoted very quickly to exactly what you just described. So let's play that clip and then we'll react.
0: With respect to the counter tariffs themselves, they're mostly on intermediate inputs. Not much of them is going to directly impact things that are in the CPI. Yes, we are going to be tracking the effects of the counter tariffs, but the much bigger impact is really what's going on in energy markets.
31: So why was that surprising, that the emphasis on energy markets over other stuff?
1: Well, one, it's not the new shock. We've, you know, been talking about energy prices for a couple months, but the Bank of Canada made the point that, hey, we got a runway issue here. These energy prices have been high for longer than perhaps we had expected, though we didn't say that explicitly. And the longer they stay high, the more that they can seep into consumer inflation expectations and bleed into other products. So it's really the time decay element of this that seems more relevant. But energy is one problem. It's not the only problem. Indeed, counter tariffs, as much as Governor Macklem sort of downplayed them, they're another inflationary shock. Last year, the Bank of Canada said about a quarter of higher prices from counter tariffs bled through for Canadians. Food inflation is still at 3% in Canada. That's too high for a lot of Canadians. We got that gas tax relief from the federal government that's coming off here. And there's a little bit of heat under these inflation metrics. But I think, as you and I have talked about before, it's not even. Some provinces are facing much higher inflation than others. And some Canadians, particularly low-income Canadians who spend more on food and energy, are feeling even more inflation. So this is a Bank of Canada that said to us, yes, we know there's downside risks to the economy from the trade shock, but we also know 25 basis points isn't going to solve a trade war, and it could make cost of living issues harder for Canadians. That's the balance Governor Macklem was trying to explain to us today.
31: So do you feel like the prospect of, and you kind of mentioned this briefly, but like that there is a distinct prospect of having to hike rates in the future?
1: based on how the Bank of Canada is communicating, that it wants to keep inflation around 2%. And in part, Bashi, I have to say, there's a bit of some global bleeding into this story as well, because the Americans are fighting inflation that is much higher and has been more persistent of a problem. But global bond markets are telling the U.S., you better wake up to the fact that inflation has been out of control for too long. So there is a motivation for central banks from a variety of angles to make sure inflation stays at 2%, which is where it is now. But if the economy continues to print things like 3% growth measures, if the unemployment rate continues to decline, there is an argument to be made that you could have a very light amount of hiking that would contain inflation. What worries me about that is not necessarily that it's the wrong policy move, but that actually that higher interest rates impact Canadians very differently across the country. And the last thing, you know, a steel worker in southwestern Ontario is going to want right now is a rate hike. You better hope that there's enough fiscal support in the system that's very well targeted towards those who need it, from those impacted from the trade shock to lower income Canadians, to offset some of the potentially higher rates coming later in 2027 from the Bank of Canada.
2: So let me pick up on that, because in an hour, the finance minister is going to announce the gas tax, the excise tax suspension will continue until the end of January and then sort of gradually be lifted into the spring. When you talk about targeted help, that sort of, you know, might work in the way that you describe, what the government has put in the window so far, does that do the job, or do you expect in the budget, that there needs to be augmentation?
1: It's a shock absorber. So the government, or, you know, any government when it's facing this type of shock, but particularly the Canadian government now, needs to be doing two things exactly at the same time. One is they have to build a bridge to the next economy. And to do that, they have to provide very direct support to those who have been impacted by tariffs themselves or by counter tariffs that will come through. So that includes small business relief coming through, improvements in EI plans. That we've seen a good chunk of that. We've also seen an enormous amount of support from provincial governments. We can't forget about those. But concurrently, at the exact same time, they have to build a stronger economy with which we are trying to get to. And that's going to be some of the bigger emphasis on building out infrastructure, creating jobs in the long term. So when we talk about targeted support, right now we're talking about the government actually going into areas where you have sectoral weakness or even little regional recessions which are in play across the country in areas where tariffs are being impacted, go right to the source and solve those challenges and provide support. But that support needs to be targeted. It also probably needs to be short term. It's not for forever. So when we see the budget coming up, you're going to hear a lot about needing to balance both putting out the fire right now and building a better firehouse exactly at the same time. We have to see both from this government coming forward. And yes, we've seen seeds of both of those in play already.
2: When you talk about like the supports being not for forever, what if the trade war continues to escalate and remains pronounced for the next 2 years, let's say? Is it possible for those things to not be forever?
1: Well, not for forever is a broad term that I've intentionally used, depending on how long that they are needed. However, here's where things would get a little bit different. If we had a broad trade war that persisted over 2 years and weighed on the economy in a broader sense, weighed on many Canadians, bled into business confidence more aggressively, created a spread. For example, let's say you see a milled decline or fall and go bankrupt, and then those folks aren't going to movies or to restaurants, and then servers lose their jobs, and you start seeing that bleed through, well, then the Bank of Canada will respond, and they'll respond very aggressively in that type of setup. That would be multiple cuts to provide relief across the entire country, and that's where the baton gets passed from fiscal back over to monetary. But as long as it is very targeted towards areas that need support, as long as the intention is part of we're building a bridge to a new economy where those who have lost their jobs will have new jobs, then the bond market will be okay with this type of spending, and you'll probably get a passing grade from most economists, even the super traditional ones who don't like debt.
2: Okay, I will leave it on that note. I wish I had more time. You are very, very amazing at explaining things that are well beyond my reach. So thank you. I appreciate it.
1: Thanks, Ashley.
2: Have
1: talk
2: a good
1: soon.
2: One. Yeah, I hope so. Frances Donald is the chief economist at the Royal Bank of Canada.
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31: I want to turn our attention to Europe right now, where a couple of significant events have happened very recently. Most recently, this week, the German government has officially said that it is Russia that was behind an attempted attack at Leipzig airport last month using a drone that was laden with explosives. That's a significant airport, not just for Germany, but it's a key NATO and military logistics hub. The drone was found near a Ukrainian plane on August the 4th. And if you remember way back then, we actually covered it on the show because U.S. intelligence, there were already basically reports out of the United States that U.S. intelligence had shown that Russia was behind it. But this week, it's Germany officially saying that that is their belief as well. As a consequence, the Russian ambassador was summoned to the foreign ministry in Berlin. Germany also announced that the Russian consulate in Bonn would be closed effective September 18th. And then the Russian House Cultural Center in Berlin also closed, though that may take a bit more time. The heads of NATO and the European Commission have used the event to illustrate or to talk about how it illustrates that Russia, in their view, is growing increasingly reckless and they are vowing to respond, quote unquote, to a new normal. Here's the European Commission President Ursula von der Leyen speaking in Brussels.
0: Had this attack succeeded, this would have resulted in enormous damage and possibly even loss of life. So I want to be very clear about what this was. This was an attack using military-grade material carried out by Russian operatives on European Union soil.
31: Germany's ambassador to Canada, Matthias Lutenberg, is live on the line with us right now to talk more about this. Ambassador, a pleasure to welcome you to our program.
1: Thank you very much for having me, Vasi.
31: I appreciate you making the time. So we listened there to Commissioner von der Leyen sort of say, like, you know, this is what could have happened. How significant? I know it didn't happen. So people might be taking solace in that. But if it did, or the severity with which it could have, you know, what potential consequences were there?
1: Well, of course, that's difficult to say, but it was a very serious incident from our point of view. It could have led to very serious consequences. You know that the drones were targeting the wings of these huge planes, which are full of kerosene fuel gas, and that could have led to a major fire explosion and huge damage for the airport, for the plane, naturally, and also for those in the vicinity. So this is something which we have to take very seriously, and it also tells you why our reaction was the way it was.
31: What does it tell you about Russia and sort of its actions and activity toward Germany specifically, but Europe more broadly?
1: Well, of course, we are observing that Russia's leadership is treating our country with blatant hostility for quite some time, but they are taking it further and further. And this is now the new step in an escalation. If you look at the numbers, of course, there's a huge number of acts of sabotage, of espionage, and many of them are attributed to Russia, not all of them, naturally. But we are very much aware that we are a target of Russia in these days. My political leadership would say we are not at war with Russia, but we are also not longer at peace with Russia. Or as our Minister for Public Safety put it, we are a target of hybrid warfare on a daily basis. And this is unfortunately the reality in Germany, but also between Germany and Russia these days.
31: And so what does it mean? What does that reality mean for a change in posture? Like, does it necessitate changes in the national security apparatus, for example, or the defensive posture? Like, I know there's obviously been a lot of changes, where a lot of defense issues are concerned since the onset of, the full scale invasion into Ukraine. But now that, you know, we see what happened at Leipzig, like, what further changes might we anticipate?
1: Well, first of all, we have this package of measures with which we responded. You mentioned it already, Bonn and the Russian House. But of course, it also affects our military setup, and it affects the work and the way our intelligence services are working. We are already in the midst of a reform of our secret services because we feel that we have to be ready for those sort of challenges as well. But we also, of course, and we are doing this actively, have to align with our allies in NATO. We have to find support in the EU, and I want on that occasion thank Canada very much for the words of solidarity that you expressed after we took our decisions.
31: And what is your assessment of the level of unity right now in the EU, for example, around how to respond to this?
1: The EU seems to me very united. We just had the informal meeting of the foreign ministers, which, by the way, was also attended by the Canadian foreign minister. But there we discussed possible ways forward. In these informal meetings, we are not taking decisions. But, of course, in the next round, it has already been announced, we will take additional sanctions against Russian individuals. But we will also go after their so-called shadow fleet to an extent which goes beyond what we have already seen. But I feel, and this is also expressed by many of the European leaders, that everybody feels the same sort of threat. And if you look at the different events which have already occurred and which are attributed to Russia openly and which are covering the whole range of hybrid warfare, from disinformation to sabotage to cyber attacks to pressure through migration, the list is very long, then you see that many different European countries have been affected, are affected on a daily basis. Just alone in Germany, until today, for this year, we count 160 cases of presumed sabotage and more than 700 drone incidents. And this is the new type of hybrid warfare that we have to be ready for. And therefore, in Germany, for example, we already have established the National Security Council with a new government, which is now looking at all of these threats with the overall view from the government's position.
31: So the way you describe it, and it's commonly described that way, as hybrid warfare. When do you think it moves from hybrid into actual acts of war? And is there a hesitancy to describe it or characterize it as such because it could lead to further escalation?
1: Yeah, that's a very good question, Bashi. And I also don't know the answer. I mean, I'm following the discussions of the experts who say this is not actually hybrid anymore. And if you look, for example, at fighter jets approaching or entering NATO space, this is certainly going far beyond. And some people are now calling for Article 4 NATO. We don't want to escalate. We want to respond proportionally. And this is what the German government has done so far. But we, of course, reserving all other measures if and when Russia is not stopping these hybrid activities. And indeed, some people say call a spade, but what we've seen so far, I mean, just imagine these drones would have reached what they were meant for. We had two more incidents this week alone on our energy infrastructure in Germany, and this morning I just read that in Bavaria there has been another incident, which is not, of course, yet attributed to anybody. But the language is very clear, and we see what's going on in Germany, and we have to brace for that.
31: Do you think the increase in that kind of activity from Russia is correlated in any way to Ukraine's increasing success? And I don't want to label it as such. You know, I know they're engaged in a very devastating war, but increasing success on the battlefield, particularly from an offensive posture rather than simply defensive?
1: Let me start by saying that it's definitely tied to Russia's unjustified war for aggression against Ukraine, because Germany is now the main supporter of Ukraine, not only in Europe, but globally. And of course, the Russian leadership knows exactly that Germany has also, in parts, polarized population. We have elections coming up. There's a right-wing party, which is getting stronger and stronger. So this is a moment where, of course, the Russians would like to divide the German public even further, would like to spread uncertainty around our public institutions, our government institutions, and just damage the feeling of security that Germans are used to have. But on the other side, you're of course right. I mean, we all observe how bravely Ukraine is defending itself and how they now very creatively have found ways to also put harm, to inflict harm on the Russian infrastructure, and that might lead to this sort of increase in actions against those who are supporting Ukraine.
31: Okay, I'll leave it on that note. I'm out of time. I appreciate your time very much, Ambassador. Thank you.
1: My pleasure. Thank you very much for
31: having me. Thank you so much. Pleasure to talk to you. Matthias Lutenberg, the German ambassador to Canada, speaking with us live on Russia's pronouncement that they blame Russia for, that Germany's pronouncement that they blame Russia for an attempted attack at Leipzig airport. There is certainly an increased frequency with which Russia is, you know, using, as I mentioned to the ambassador, this term hybrid warfare to target other European countries essentially aside or outside of Ukraine, in addition to the war, the ongoing war with Ukraine. There's a lot of analysis about whether Europe is pushing back hard enough or whether they plan to push back further. We'll continue to cover that on this program.
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31: We're going to go straight to British Columbia, where politics, it's a pretty exciting province for politics, but lately, the past few weeks has been wild. There are seven MLAs, people who represent the Conservative Party in the legislature in that province who have quit the Conservative Party to sit as independents in just the last few weeks. And they have a pretty newish leader, Carrie Lynn Finley, former federal MP. Kind of controversial character, won by a tiny amount in the leadership just at the end of May, but she's barely been leader for a few months, and this mass exodus is occurring, and there's tons of speculation there could be more. Here is the latest MLA, Aliyah Warbus, speaking to our own Rob Buffum about why she left.
16: It's extremely frustrating to go from a position of strength, talking about key issues, holding the NDP to account, the feet to the fire, getting them to answer questions on behalf of British Columbians. That's what I came here to do. And to see that we've moved so far away from that to having to explain and being the news instead of, talking about the issues that matter to everyday British Columbians, I think it sucks a lot of air out of the room. I think that it takes way too much time away from the job that we were elected to do.
31: That's the latest MLA to quit the Conservative caucus to sit as an independent. Rob Buffum is CTV News Vancouver's BC Legislative Bureau Chief, and he's with us live on the line right now. Minutes before, by the way, I should point out, Premier Eby is scheduled to hold a press conference. So thanks, Rob, so much for squeezing us in.
17: Oh, you're welcome. Yeah, happy to be here, Vashi.
31: I've been dying to talk to you for like the last 10 days because I'm kind of watching it from afar with my jaw dropped. What a time, first of all. What the heck is going on?
17: It is wild. The old cliche, never a dull moment in BC politics, seems to prove itself time and time again. And a lot of people, when I interview political scientists for stories, they do talk about, they say, look, the word unprecedented is overused. It's cliche. It's trite. But in this case, it does apply. It has been wild. And I think it's going to only continue. Over the weekend, Carrie Lynn Finley, as you pointed out, the new leader of the BC Conservatives, who was elected by their members on May 30th in a very close race, she's been trying to find a place to run, a riding, because she's not in the House. And finally, last week, one of the MLAs in Abbotsford, a rural area outside of Metro Vancouver, gave up her seat so that Carrie Lynn Finley could run there. Well, Premier Eby over the weekend announced a by-election in that riding for September 26th. So just about a month away, 25 days from now, I guess. And that will be very interesting because there was supposed to be a caucus meeting yesterday to address some of these grievances. As you say, there's been seven MLAs who've left since August 14th. The party has dwindled from 44 MLAs when they narrowly lost the last election in 2024 to 30 MLAs now. There's been scandals. There's been allegations that the new leader, Carrie Lynn Finley, has offered people inducements to vacate their seat, which, you know, depending on how the law is interpreted, could be a criminal code. She denies that. She's adamant that that did not happen. But there have been controversies, and there's been seven MLAs who left. So there was this plan to have a caucus meeting yesterday to air some of those grievances. Well, that caucus meeting got canceled, which Aaliyah Worbis, who you just played the tape of there, she cited that as the reason, this kind of the straw that broke the camel's back for her. She said, look, we can't even get answers to some of our concerns.
31: And like in general, is there one reason, like is it the leadership that's, you know, prompting this group collectively to lead? Is that like the through line, or is it different for everybody?
17: Well, I will say that Carrie Lynn Finley's team have pointed out, hey, what are the policy changes? What's different now than it was prior to May 30th when everybody in the BC Conservatives seemed very happy and unified under interim leader Trevor Holford? And all of the releases that have come from the seven MLAs who've jumped ship have all cited concerns about Carrie Lynn Finley's leadership in some form or another. They've talked about her conduct, her decision-making. There has been, you know, really a clearing house of staff, which I think is, in fairness, is to be expected. A new leader comes in and they're going to bring in the people that they want to be their advisors and their staff. But I think there's been a pushback to how rapid that's happened, in a sense that she has moved the party ideologically further to the right. And maybe some of the cultural issues that were presented previously by the party are now going to be more prominent moving forward, so that culture wars are going to feature more prominently potentially than issues like BC's record deficit.
31: So are these basically centrists?
17: The seven people who have left, with a few exceptions, are people who were previously members of the BC Liberal Party, which transformed into the BC United Party. So you'll see online people who are supportive of Carrie Lynn Finley saying, hey, good riddance, this is great. We're getting rid of the less pure conservatives. These are people who don't share our ideology. But what's happening is the right, as you pointed out the other day, I think when we had an email exchange, is getting really fragmented. And David Eby is going to be delighted. I mean, he has to be delighted. Prior to Carrie Lynn Finley being the leader, his party was down in the polls. The conservatives were up by as many as 10 points. They were doing great with fundraising. And now I've been told fundraising's reached what was termed a glacial pace. The conservatives are behind them in the polls. And we've got the right splitting. We've got these seven people may form a new party. I think there'll be other more moderate BC conservatives who leave as well. There's the BC Conservatives. There's another party to the right of center called Center BC that was designed to sort of fill this void of people who want a more moderate option, but they don't have any elected MLAs. They're headed up by a former BC Liberal cabinet minister. And then there's an additional party called One BC that was founded by a BC Conservative who was kicked out of that caucus about a year ago. So there's at least four different options right of center. And David Eby, who nearly won the last election, is probably, you know, licking his chops.
31: And I'm sure you'll ask, like you have before, whether he plans to call an election in light of everything you just described. I have two questions quickly on that. But also, does Carrie Lynn Finley hold on to the leadership even until the by-election? Like, if there are, as widely, you know, you've reported, and like there's tons of speculation, there's going to be more.
17: Absolutely. There is speculation. Well, there is speculation there'll be more today. There's a thought that Trevor Holford, who had been the interim leader and had done a good job of sort of steadying the ship from John Rustad's leadership when there was a civil war back in December until the end of May, that if he decides to leave, a bunch of other MLAs will follow that lead. What I'm hearing, the most likely sort of series of events would be Carrie Lynn Finley, despite what's happened, holds on and tries to win this by-election on September 26th. If she doesn't win that, I think she's got a tough argument to make, because it is historically a conservative riding. It's a riding that probably she should win. The NDP are running a former MLA who won back there in 2020 in that riding, so it might be close. But by all rights, Carrie Lynn Finley should win that riding. If she doesn't, I think she's got a hard case to make, despite having won the membership's vote as leader, for staying on, especially in light of everything else that's going on. I'm curious to ask David Eby today why he called the by-election so early. He had more time to do it. Some people think, hey, he should be happy to have Carrie Lynn Finley as the leader in all the chaos that's unfolding. On the other hand, maybe he thinks he may lose that seat, and that will just kind of add fuel to the fire of what's going on the right.
31: And I know you're going to that press conference momentarily. I've got another 30 seconds with you. I know David Eby keeps saying he's not interested in calling an election. Do you believe that's true?
17: Well, that's a good question. I don't know. I mean, there's a lot of speculation here in the building that if there's not a fall election, there will be a spring election. I would not be surprised. I mean, I think it would obviously look opportunistic, but John Horgan did that during COVID and won a majority. So right now, the right is so vulnerable. It would not be a surprise to see a spring election, if not a fall election.
31: Okay, Rob, I'll leave it there. Good luck at the press conference. We'll be listening in. I appreciate you making the time.
17: You're welcome. Thanks, Vashi.
31: Thanks. Rob Buffum is CTV News' Vancouver, BC Legislative Bureau Chief, helping us understand the political goings on in that province at the moment, because like he said, it is getting wild. BC politics is usually pretty exciting, but it's extra, extra exciting right now.
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0: all different stages, and I would love to pick your brain about financial planning for those different stages. Maybe we'll start at the end stage, the post-secondary phase. What are your thoughts at this moment in time about like great investment vehicles for that?
1: Yeah, you know, Bashi, I always get asked, how much do I need for my kids' education? That's the loaded question. And the answer is it depends. And I always say, you know, basically, just in terms of sort of planning for this, you have to sort of anticipate costs. So, you know, if your child is going to stay at home for higher education, current costs are between $12,000 to $18,000 a year. But believe it or not, if they go away, these are current costs, $35,000 to $45,000 per year. And if you're in a major metropolitan center, it can even go up.
0: More than it was when I was in school. Just to interject, like, I think my tuition was $5,000 and rent was like $400 a month. Like, that's a big, I know I sound like an elder millennial, but that's a big change.
1: I know it is. And you think about if you fast forward to 10 years from now for the people who are planning.
0: Oh yeah. I guess I need to be doing that.
1: Exactly. Yeah. Think about all the pressures that are on parents, you know, the mortgage, the retirement planning.
0: I don't have to think about it. I'm living it. Yeah.
1: Exactly. Exactly. Isn't that interesting? Yeah. You're living it. And so the idea that potentially you need, you know, in today's money, $140,000 to $180,000 that's in today's dollars.
0: This is so funny. A year ago, we talked about this. You said 120. I remember it because I made a note of it. 125. So we're already looking at more. It's only been a year.
1: God. Well, have you been to the grocery store recently?
0: Yes.
1: There you go. Right.
0: You're right.
1: Like nothing got cheaper. And that's an excellent point. And so the question that in lieu of that, you know, one of the things is when should you start saving? And, you know, the answer is as soon as possible. And so to your point, what are some of the best vehicles? Well, I think the RESP, the Registered Education Saving Plan, is still the best deal going for higher education. And, you know, typically, the reason I say that is if you're committed to higher education, that really, you know, a lot of the parents have higher education, you know, BAs, MBAs, PhDs, whatever it is, they should be doing this planning because there's a 20% contribution amount on the RESP, right? You put in $2,500 per year, which is the magical number, and the government contributes 20% to that.
0: And there's a max, right? Like over the lifetime of it?
1: Maximum $50,000 per child. And the maximum grant is $7,200. So speaking of the magical number, and I said $2,500, $208 a month is what people should wrap their heads around because that's $2,500 a year and that maximizes the grant contribution, which is really good.
0: So you put in 50, is that right? And then you get...
1: No, if you invest $208 a month, that is equal to $2,500 per year. The government will supplement $500.
0: Until that max. Like, let's say you maxed it. Like, is the max 50,000?
1: Yes, if you dropped in 50, but that's probably not the best way to go. Because basically what you, want to do is you want to, maximize the grant opportunity. But yes, that is the maximum amount you can contribute to an RESP.
0: And if you had along the way maximized the grant opportunity, is that 50,000 inclusive of the government's contributions or outside of it?
1: No, that's the contribution amount that the parent or potentially grandparent could put in. And that's the other thing too. There, people ask us, you know, can the grandparents get involved? Yes, but the best way for them to do that is through the parents or ESP that they set up because you have to track the amount of contribution room. If you overdo it, there's penalties, right? So you want to, you want to get them in line with that.
0: So that gets you like halfway there, according to Ralph. Yeah. Let's say if you maximize everything, what's the other half?
1: In terms of additional investing opportunities?
0: Well, yeah, like what's a strategy if you want to hit that 140 mark, let's say, or 150? What's, you know, and half of it, or approximately half you do through the RESP. What other vehicles should you be looking to?
1: Okay. So firstly, let's talk about investment vehicles for the RESP. We want to grow this thing. Yeah. We've got a newborn. And by the way, as you know, you have to get a social insurance number, for the child to set up the RESP. So that's step one.

0: you start putting your money away. My feeling is that's an 18-year investment horizon. All equities have a growth-orientated strategy. As the child gets closer to university, say 5 to 10 years away, maybe create a more balanced portfolio. And as you get closer to the term date, we convert to a more conservative investment strategy. So that's step one for the RSP, a good investment strategy. And obviously getting advice on that is key. Now, what other avenues are available to parents to create this fund that is required? As you mentioned, we talked 125. Now we're talking 140. I agree. Inflation is brutal. Maybe set up an informal trust for your child. And that's basically where you say Vashi Capellas is the owner in trust for her child. And the money accumulates within this fund. Now, the interest and dividend potentially in such a portfolio is subject to you. And so there are some taxation implications, but that's one way to save. The other option that you might want to consider is the parents' TFSA. So I have a TFSA. I'm going to put part of it towards my child's education. Because I'm the parent, I can use it any time to withdraw the funds and use them or paying my child's education. I guess the idea would be to sort of earmark those funds for that purpose.
1: So there's no, is there any official like TFSA for parents, or you could just use
0: no.
1: it?
0: No.
1: So you
0: Nothing
1: can just
0: official.
1: Use it for that.
0: Yeah, just use it for that. The other vehicle that's being touted is a life insurance policy with cash values. If you set up these things early enough, you can accumulate cash values within these plans that can be used for paying for university or college, or if the child doesn't attend, that it can be used for other purposes, starting a business, I don't know, down payment on a home, that sort of things. And I think those things need to be looked at individually but there are no contribution limits on, in trust accounts or life insurance policies.
1: Okay.
0: And so just some additional, vehicles to consider above and beyond.
1: It's great. I could talk about this with you forever, but, we're out of time. So okay. I'll leave it there. Very helpful information. Thanks, John.
0: Thanks, Sashi. Have a great day.
1: Appreciate it. 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
3: The stars come out for a night that's always full of surprises. 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Mariska Hargitay hosts the award show that could see history in the making. The Emmys, live Monday, September 14th on CTV and Crave.
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15: Good afternoon. I'm Andrew Schofield. Mainly cloudy with a chance of showers this afternoon. Right now, we're sitting at 20 degrees. Your full forecast is coming up. First, your top stories. Mayoral candidate Alex Lawson says he will rip out parking meters and offer free parking on streets across the capital should he be elected this fall. The bold proposal is receiving a mixed reaction from residents, while his competitors in Ottawa's mayoral race are highlighting other concerns. Here's CTV's Caitlin Wilson.
16: Other mayoral candidates say it's not just about the cost. Neil, Sarah Vanamutu, and Jeff Leeper raising concerns free parking could lead to a lack of turnover, while incumbent mayor Mark Sutcliffe says the revenue is important.
17: The money that's raised goes back into plowing those parking spots and making them available for people and building more parking.
16: And for the people feeding the meters, the verdict is mixed.
18: I'd be in favor of that. I think it would bolster business as well.
19: I'm more concerned about the traffic in this part of the neighborhood.
15: According to the 2025 City of Ottawa Parking Services annual report, the city managed more than 4,300 on-street parking spaces last year. Those collected nearly $9.8 million in revenue, but the spots cost the city about $7.4 million to operate. However, Bylaw Services report that last year they issued 476,000 parking tickets at a cost of $70 per ticket. Two people had to swim to shore after crashing their car into the water at Mooney's Bay early Friday morning. Ottawa paramedic spokesperson Marc-Antoine Deschamps told CTV Your Morning Ottawa the vehicle ended up in the water in the area of Riverside Drive and Walkley Road at around 5:40 a.m. He said the two occupants of the vehicle were assessed at the scene and released without having to go to the hospital. The circumstances surrounding the crash are currently unknown. A Byward Market Cafe wants you to drink Canadian as the trade war continues between Canada and the United States. Le Malais de Provence posted a video on social media crossing out Americano on its coffee menu and renaming it Canadiano. Here's CTV's Josh Morano.
20: A response to President Donald Trump changing the name of Lake Ontario to Lake America.
21: I completely understand the decision. Even living in America, we don't agree with the things that Donald Trump says or does either.
20: And online, the response has been as strong as its brew. The video getting millions of views.
22: Last night, I think it was at like 200,000 views. This morning we woke up and it was at like 1.4, 1.5.
15: They aren't the first coffee shop to change the name of the Americano north of the border. Back in 2025, Morning Owl here in the capital did the same thing regarding the Americano. It was in response to President Trump's threats of annexation against Canada. And finally, Ziada Callender arrived at the Ottawa Hospital's Cancer Center Friday after walking nearly 240 kilometers from her hometown of Montreal to raise money for cancer research. With more on this inspiring story, here's Leah LaRocque with this report.
23: The journey, a way to say thank you.
24: Happy to be walking back through those doors in this capacity.
23: Callender grew up healthy and active, but 3 years ago, our colleague who manages operations at Bell Media Ottawa received a life-changing diagnosis. Stage 1 colorectal cancer. Surgeons removed part of her colon. A year later, doctors found a tiny spot on her lung. The cancer had spread. Now cancer-free, she walked from her hometown near Montreal back to the place where she was treated. Leah LaRocque, CTV News.
15: It's a new way to join the conversation. Have your say with the CFRA Talkback button on the iHeartRadio app. From the CTV Weather Center, today we're looking at a chance of showers, a high of 24 degrees. We'll have a mix of sun and cloud, but the humidity is going to make it feel a lot closer to 29, so it's going to feel a lot warmer than that thermometer is suggesting. Tonight we'll cool down to around 13 degrees with partly cloudy skies sticking around. Tomorrow those clouds will start to clear out a little bit, giving us a nice mix of sun and cloud, the high 24. And then just in time for Monday, hello sunshine. Looking at a beautiful Monday, nothing but sunshine and a high of 26. So a few showers to get through today, a decent looking Sunday, and Monday is looking like the winner of the weekend forecast. Right now in the capital, 20 degrees. That's the latest from the CTV Newsroom. I'm Andrew Schofield. Have a great long weekend.
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38: 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Brett, a former pro hockey player, is definitely on the starting line with the Bennett Property Shop, selling hundreds of homes and assisting clients from all walks of life, from first-time buyers to luxury home sellers. accomplishing their dreams when you get your help from Brett. And that's really what this show is all about, real estate and wealth, because your home is often your largest financial asset. Today, we're going to talk about the economy, the Canada-U.S. trade dispute, of course, interest rates, the fall real estate market, Ottawa's enormous baby boomer population, retirement, and the silver tsunami. I love saying that, Marnie. We're going to be busy today. Lots to get through, so take it away.
24: Well, it's a jam-packed show. I'm very excited to have Bahar Khorasan with us, a senior wealth advisor with Raymond James. So, you know, part of our project, I guess you want to say, is helping people, you know, go up the property ladder, understand their wealth. And, you know, we have an array of different clients. And, you know, we're talking today, of course, everyone knows about what's going on with the economy. That's concerns we're having. Donald Trump, what's the thought of the day, or I should say thought of the moment? I mean, it constantly fluctuates and changes. So, you know, let's talk a little bit. Everyone's talking about trade talks fall apart. And, you know, what's very interesting is very few people in America actually care about it at the moment. Not that they don't like Canada or anything. They're concerned more about all the promises Donald Trump made to them and are not happening. And, you know, their unemployment rate is sky high. Costs are sky high. They're, you know, oil at the tank to fill their gas. You know, food, jobs, as I said, housing, like, so, you know, he likes to pump up and say that they're having an absolutely incredible time in the United States, but actually they are not having a great time. And midterm elections are coming up in November. And what that means, like, is a change. It's very different system than in Canada. And what they'll do is they'll do re-elections for certain people. And they're looking at the fact that the Republicans, who Donald Trump heads, may be losing the majority in their Congress and their Senate, which could change definitely a lot of things. So what we've got to understand as Canadians, and, you know, a lot of, and we're going to talk a lot about it, Brett and I, and we're meeting it when we're meeting people at the door, you know, what is going on, because, you know, Canadians are very informed. Of course, we're only 1/10 of their population. Like, we're a very small, I mean, as told people, Canada is smaller in population than the state of California. Like, people have to understand that. I mean, not that I want to be a 51st state by any means, but you can understand why he's saying that. With respect to our population, now our land mass is huge, but we don't have the density that we're having about. So what we've got to be looking at is Donald Trump. I can't even believe, and of course they're trying to get Carney, and I don't know if it's to our best interest or not, but what were the details at the last minute? Why did they pull out Canada at the last minute? What I've been able to read, and you know, you don't know what part is actually true or not, but it would appear that Donald Trump and his gang, and gang is Howard Lutnick, who is the Commerce Secretary, that he came in at the last minute because apparently the deal was ready to go inked with Ambassador Greer from U.S. and all of Mark Carney, with, of course, Trump approving. But he sends in, I'll call him his henchman, he sends in at the last minute and wants all that the United States has control over our country and that they can decide who we're going to do trade with. They wanted to own our critical minerals, and it just went on and on and on. And, I mean, definitely that wasn't negotiating in a fair and equitable way for both parties. So I don't know what's going to happen, but what we have to look at is we've got to understand what the implications are for housing, for retirement, for any plans. And, you know, Brett, what we've got to look at, we're seeing different things happening and what businesses want to know, right, Brett?
2: Well, that's it. You know, the buy, like, what's going to happen from this, obviously, negotiation? There's kind of trickle down that comes across to Canada with regards to businesses, you know, the employment, people's, you know, economic health, you know, from the day to day, but also their wealth planning that comes from the future. So when you look across to Canada, obviously, we have different sectors, whether it be automobiles, whether it be the fine minerals, and all those areas. You know, you look at Oshawa, for example. Well, if we decided that, you know, we had a deal with the United States where the automotive industry had to move predominantly to To the U.S., well, then that area obviously is going to see a really, it's going to see a poor future in the sense because there's a lot of people employed by that. Those are a lot of the blue collar jobs, but those are also jobs that are making $80,000 to $100,000 a year, right? So people are in those situations, they're living a fairly regular life. But the one thing that really impacts us right now with the tariffs is the possibility of further inflation. Further inflation is something that could inevitably drive the interest rates up. At the, obviously we're not economists when it comes to this, but we know traditionally when inflation starts to continue to rise, it does put a little bit of pressure on the Bank of Canada to perhaps make some moves. We've already seen, you know, in the last week, the bond rate's gone up a little bit, which inevitably has started to rise with the fixed rates. And what that means for the average buyer and seller is that the person looking to buy the homes can maybe afford a little bit less. And what that means, usually when that happens, what we get ourselves into a situation is sometimes we see a little bit of a decrease in the prices because people can't afford as much. So the buyer pool starts to shrink up a little bit and people feel they're more obligated to maybe take a price that they wouldn't otherwise want. But the good thing about Ottawa, because real estate is local, is that our jobs are secure here. With regards to the federal government and, you know, the average income in our city, that hasn't really changed. So although some of these factors may impact, you know, Oshawa or places in Alberta or Saskatchewan or things like that, Ottawa is a stable market, Marnie. And that's the one thing. We're like Gumby almost. We always kind of come back to where we were.
24: I love the Gumby analogy. Yes, we're very elastic here. I mean, what we've got to be looking at, of course, is, you know, Carney's imposing after Labor Day some tit-for-tat retaliatory tariffs and, you know, how that's going to affect. We just should be so thankful we live in Ottawa. I mean, people, as you said, in Saskatchewan, Alberta, BC, Ontario, especially Ontario, they're going to be really, really affected. It's the manufacturing, it's the automotive, it's steel, all of those components that you're looking at. So uncertainty in all of these cities that you're looking at. So in respect to real estate in Ottawa, it's going to be very stable, but we do have to be aware, just as you said, interest rates are going to be predicted to go up. And I mean, the stock market's on fire right now.
38: Fascinating. After the break, we're going to turn the cameras, so to speak, toward Ottawa homeowners. Should you sell this fall or should you wait till spring? You'll find out when we come back on the Bennett Real Estate and Wealth Show.
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38: Hey, we're back. Marty Bennett has spent more than 45 years watching Ottawa's real estate market change. Marty, one of the biggest questions you're hearing right now is, should sellers put their homes on the market this fall or wait till spring?
24: Well, you know, that's a very interesting question. And Brett can attest, and all of his colleagues, this is something that we're getting at the doors all the time. And first of all, let's look at a perspective of Ottawa. Ottawa as a whole, we're called it D personalities, or some people know it as type A personalities, where they're risk, like they love to just charge through. And that's not our city. Our city is very risk adverse. The people that live in Ottawa, they're very thoughtful. They do processes. They are people that love to think and get lots of details and facts and so forth. And they think, unfortunately, that the world is very predictable. I mean, we've, as a whole, as a population, as the world, it has been absolutely brutal since 2020, in the last 6 years. We've never seen so many changes. And I think when Bahar comes on, she can probably talk to you about that as well. It is a constant changing thing. And in Ottawa, when we meet people now, they go, oh, we'll just wait till spring sometimes. We're just going to wait until the world gets back to normal. Well, I hate to tell everybody, but we are in the new normal. The new normal is constant change. That's the normal. That is the world. That is total global disruption. I mean, we've never seen, you know, so volatile with all the wars. We've never had someone at the White House who I can't even address what I want to say, but we've got to look at, you know, the dignity and respect and, you know, all the changing all the time. So what I like to say to people, and, you know, I'm a baby boomer. I'm in my early 70s. You know what, folks, and I can tell this when, you know, probably I never had a filter to begin with, but my filter is getting less and less as I get older. You have to realize things are not going to go back to what it used to be. Those days are gone. What we have to look at is, we can't predict that the spring, this is what happens, and people come out with their children and their dog and the white picket fence and they want to buy a home and everyone's, you know, cheery in Disney World. That's not the way the world is right now. I'm advising people, in my opinion, if you are a seller and you're serious about selling your home, we do not know what the impact is going to be on the, right, the CIA, for example, just went off to Russia. I mean, there's all of these ongoing things that are happening in the world. You can't predict that next year more people will be buying homes. You can't predict what the economy is going to be. What is the impact of the United States and Canada? Unfortunately, whatever you want to say, we've got to do business with the United States, because 71% of our exports are with the United States. Whether you like it or not, that is what is the world is. So we got to see how the Carney and the Trump situation is going to work out. And Ford, you've got to look at, in my opinion, if you're a seller right now, we can tell you in the city of Ottawa is that the market is hot. If a house is precision pricing, if it is presented properly, if you have the right group and the team, and I've told you 80% of realtors are selling zero homes, it's who you work with more than ever matters. And you've got to look at right now is the pricing is so critical. And what we've got to look at, we're in the highest inventory right now we've seen in 10 years in Ottawa. So what buyers have a lot of choice. And we've said this over and over and over again. If your home is priced too high, they will just swipe it left or right, just like a dating app. They won't look at it. They won't go on having a cup of coffee. They will just say bye-bye, okay? So you have to make sure you have it presented properly. You have it priced properly. And at the Bennett Property Shop, we're there to guide you. Also, interest rates. If interest rates do go up, which bond yields are going up, and when bonds go up, interest rates go up. And as Brett said earlier, it's about inflation. Right, Brett? We can't control the buyers.
1: Well, Marnie, I think, you know, if you were to look at 7-8 years ago, there was a pretty regimented system in Ottawa. It was very cyclical. We knew that 40%, for example, of the sales in Orleans happened in the second quarter every year. That was every single year. But if I were to tell you over the last 7 years that your home would be worth double what it was 7 years ago in a lot of situations, if I were to tell you the interest rates dropped to 1.5%, then they went up to 7%. Then we had a global pandemic. Then we had a trade war going on with the United States. And then we had an HST rebate attached to some of the new construction in the city. And then we heard about development fees going up. These are some of the least predictable things we possibly could have imagined. So when we're looking at sellers right now, we're talking about the biggest asset of their lives. We're basing it on what's going on today in the market. And Marnie, you're bringing up a lot of good points with regards to precision pricing and having a thorough understanding of what's going on in the marketplace. When it comes to wealth management, that's where we, you know, we pass our attention on to experts like Bahar, people who've been doing this, who've had years and years of experience and have helped guide people through challenging times. But when it comes to real estate, we are the ones sitting there at the dining room table. We're the ones looking at the local economy and some of the local happenings, and we're telling people how it's going to impact them today. The idea that you want to sit there and wait till the spring, I think with all the controversy that's going on in the world right now, I think is probably the wrong thing to do. I would be looking at, we know that when we get through the summer break, we know that people's attention all of a sudden turns back on. We know during that, so those summer months, people are on vacation, the kids are at camp, they're worried about sucking out every last summer day. But as soon as those kids go back to school, as soon as we hit Labor Day, people's attention changes to the real world, the life that happens the rest of the 10 months of the year. And that's what we're happening right now, Marnie. So for all those conversations we've been having with people, you know, this is the time. I wouldn't be wasting my time, you know, hoping that I'm going to get an extra $5,000 on my property come the spring. I want to know what I'm going to be able to do with my money today. I'm going to want to be looking at how my life is going to be better if I have maybe access to capital for investment, or potentially I'm in a situation where I have a house that's going to allow me to live more freely, that I'm going to be able to, it's going to have more of a laneway for me as I look towards the future. So these are things that are important to people. And as we go into their homes and we sit down at these kitchen tables, people are transparent with us. When it comes to money, people tend to be a little bit funny sometimes. They don't always want to put their cards on the table. But when it comes to what they're hoping to get out of their home and what they need out of their property, people tend to be transparent. And when we have that information, we can help guide them in the direction that's going to make their day-to-day lives exactly what they want them to be, Marnie.
24: You know, it's interesting when you talk about transparency, and you know, Brett, I say this in meetings. What people have to understand, and I'm sure Bahar can attest to this as well, is that people have to be transparent if you want to have a good decision helping you move forward with your advisor, whether it's a wealth advisor, a real estate advisor, whatever it may be. So I said to someone the other day, okay, when you go to the doctor has a process. They will weigh you, which we all hate getting done, but they will weigh you, okay? They will take your blood pressure. They will do blood tests. They will do all kinds of things and ask you different questions. And even at the dentist, they'll ask you. They don't weigh you at the dentist, but they'll ask you different questions. It's the same thing when you're meeting a Bennett Property Shop and a real estate advisor. we're going to ask you questions. And the reason we're asking you questions is we've got to understand your situation. Everybody has a different situation. You know, where's their mortgages? What's the situation with their home? Maybe someone's passed away. Maybe they have deferred maintenance on their home. Maybe they have older children that have moved back to home and they're coming and they want to get rid of the kids. We've seen that. Like, there's all kinds of situations. Or someone, unfortunately, is ill. Or good news, someone's having a child and they're moving. You've got to lay the cards out. And what we have to do then is sit with you and say, it doesn't matter what sold 6 months ago or a year ago. Sold is old. What it means, it's old information. It's not relevant. What we've got to look at is what is active in the market now. Who is your competition? What has changed? Things, I mean, if you bought your home in the first quarter of 2022, you at the time paid fine for it, but now it's overpriced probably when you bought it. Interest rates, as you said, were 1.5%, 1.2%. They're now at 4, 4.5. They're somewhere in there. Things are changing all the time. 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
38: I don't know about you, but I've learned so much in the first half of the Bennett Real Estate and Wealth Show. You can't not stay with us because you're going to miss something important. As we bring the wealth side of the Bennett Real Estate Show into the conversation, joining us, she's been here before, Bahar Marvizi, Wealth Senior Advisor with Raymond James. Hello, Bahar.
14: Hi, Dean. Great to be here. Thanks for having me.
38: Yeah, well, we're good to see you too. Marnie has just been talking about the enormous baby boomer population and the housing wealth that generations have accumulated. Bahar, we're hearing a new expression, soft retirement. What does that mean?
14: Yeah, so soft retirement is essentially moving away from the idea that people need to retire in a single day, full stop. It's moving to the idea that it's okay to work part-time, do some part-time consulting, perhaps some supply teaching for retiring teachers. Maybe you only work in the winter and enjoy your summers, work seasonally, and continue working more because you like it and not because you need it. And for some, you know, moving into semi-retirement is probably, there's some financial motivation to it as well. But for some, it's simply because they want to have the flexibility and the option to do what they still love to do, but work less.
24: Well, you know, Brett, Brett knows and his family, and Bahar, you know George and our family very well. And, you know, George wouldn't stop retiring. He, the amount of volunteer work George did, and, you know, as I was saying to you, a lot of baby boomers, the volunteer capacity is right there. And I think, how does that change your plan financially? Like, if you're now looking to do, you know, I guess some people call it semi-retirement, but soft retirement is the cool new trend. How does that change? How does that change things, Bahar?
14: Yeah, for sure. So it actually takes a bit of risk off the table. When we talk about retirement, it's not so much how much money do we have, but it's how much income are we going to need. So perhaps it means going into soft retirement, living off of your part-time income and no longer saving and following that saving strategy that we had initially set up and letting your investments continue to compound and letting them ride for, you know, an extra 5 years that we didn't initially anticipate having the room to do. So it's actually letting people's investments compound further and provide a little bit more of a buffer that we didn't expect to have.
24: Well, you know, I'm going to throw this question at you because, I mean, as a, you know, baby boomers get on, I think probably one of the biggest things is we are living longer, which is fantastic. But I think one of the biggest worries is, am I going to retire and run out of money? I think that's a big concern. And I'm just going to throw this out at you. If I understand correctly, you could project I think we talked about it before when you're on. What is my personal goal? What do I need to live on? Like you help them track it. Now, to make people feel, you know, it's just very anxious and less anxious, do you have the ability with software or whatever to sit there and go, here's if you're making this income, this is what, like, how does that work, Bahar, to make people, you know, sort of de-escalate the anxiety? How does that work exactly?
14: Yeah, that's a great question. So we do have the software and the ability to take all of those variables into consideration. The key is we're planning for the unexpected, right? So just as how when we talk about life insurance, we're worrying about an income earner dying at a young age, when we're talking about retirement planning and longevity and the advances of medical science and people worrying about outliving their money, we're talking about planning for long life expectancies and having a buffer in there for when people need care, particularly women, right? We know men have a shorter life expectancy than women. Women tend to be widows and tend to need more care than men do. So where is the funds going to come for that care? So we're taking those variables into consideration when we're looking at retirement plans and trying to take the anxiety off the table for people outliving their money.
1: So Bahar, as like, you know, you kind of described some of the new things that people are looking at, like I said, is, you know, longer life expectancy. What is the role of, let's say, some of the kids in these situations? Are you having more conversations with more decision makers when it comes to people's wealth planning? Do the parents say, you know what, we're looking at our kids, we want to know how they'll be impacted, because we do know the generation coming up, maybe they're not as responsible as the baby boomers, and there is obviously a little bit of probably urgency in some people's thoughts to make sure their kids are taken care of, God forbid anything ever happened to them. So do you find that there's more of a third voice coming into some of these conversations these days?
14: Absolutely, Brett, great point. So that, I would say over the last decade, that has become increasingly present in our conversations when we talk about, you know, estate planning, retirement planning, intergenerational wealth transfers, bringing adult children into the conversation and potentially even some grandchildren, because baby boomers want to be helping their children, right? And you guys know best, the increase in housing prices has made it difficult for first-time homebuyers to start to get into that market, right? And so baby boomers are inevitably concerned about their children and their grandchildren, and they want to help them get into that market. And so that does become part of our planning process, because that is an objective that a lot of people have. I mean, primarily we're focused on, you know, can they retire and do we have enough funds for that? But the second objective does become, I want to make sure I'm taking care of my children and subsequently my grandchildren.
1: Yeah, it's really interesting, because a lot of times when we sit down with people, especially the baby boomers, oftentimes, and like you said, I would say more over the last 5 or 6 years, there has been a third voice in the conversation, right? Mm-hmm. We often describe them as decision makers, right? Are all the decision makers going to be in the room when it comes to real estate? Because that is the only way inevitably we can address the concerns, or we can, you know, help, you know, prescribe a plan that is going to help for the generational wealth with regards to real estate. So I find it really interesting, the parallels between what you do and that third voice and how that's impacting some of the decision making. Marnie, like, we've been doing this obviously for a long time. You've been doing it, you know, longer than anybody else. Have you ever seen a period of time where there's been a third voice that's been kind of interjected into some of these important decisions?
24: No, like, and Bahar, you can probably, I mean, we have a hard time talking about money with respect to our clients. And I think, you know, for my generation, and Dean can probably attest to that, you never talked about money. Money was something that was behind closed doors, and we never had these discussions. And now that you're seeing so many people that are baby boomers and this aging population, how do you, and that's a very good question, Brett, how do you, Bahar, as a senior wealth advisor, how do you bring the whole family in? What does that look like exactly?
14: It's independent to each family, right? It depends on the comfort level of the parents, so the primary client, but it's becoming increasingly popular for them to want to bring in their adult children and have that transparency, right? We don't want to wait till someone passes away for the kids to uncover what is there and what isn't there. We want to bring them in, ask the questions up front, and make sure everyone is on the same page when we're making decisions.
24: Now, what do you think, if you had to give a couple of tips, and I think I hit you up with this before, what would you do right now if you were somebody, you know, and I always say, in my opinion, as soon as you get married, meet a significant other or common law, whatever it may be, and you get children, like there's steps that you should be looking at. Well, what do you advise with respect to that, Bahar?
14: Yeah, so I would say recognize the fact that retirement planning, money planning, financial planning, whatever you call it, is not a one and done conversation. It's an ongoing conversation. So as all of those life events happen, the ones you just named, we're constantly pivoting to react to those things, because the reality is people's goals change as they get older, as different life events happen. And the plan is designed to constantly be reacting to that. So recognize that it is an ongoing conversation, similar to, you know, your GP managing your diabetes. They're constantly pivoting with their recommendations, you know, as you go through life naturally. And your retirement plan and your financial plan are responding the same way.
24: And, you know, I think that's a really good tip. I mean, I was never a very precise person, but I find now, and you know our family, and I've talked to our children and everything, it's never, you just got to get into it. It's not a pleasant conversation, obviously, doing wills and getting your financial planning done, but you can't wait till it's too late, right? Like, you got to get into it now, right?
14: Of course, the sooner you start, the better. And, you know, as clients engage with us more and more, the anxiety does decrease. It is an uncomfortable conversation at the beginning, but it certainly does get more and more comfortable over time.
24: And, you know, it's, I find now, if you, I'm a goal-oriented person, and I think, Bretta, you are as well, and you want to have goals. So in my opinion, if you want to have success in life, it's not by accident. It's planned.
14: Of course, I agree. And there's got to be defined goals to the plan, right? We can't just be shooting in the dark, because as you know, that tends not to work.
38: Another powerful statement from Marnie, Bahar, and Brett. Coming up, they will talk about some of the great questions they hear most frequently from clients. They're always the same, but there's a little tweak to each different question and the answer. So come on back with us on that on the Bennett Real Estate and Wealth Show.
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0: Arnie, you both deal with people making some of the biggest financial decisions of their lives. And Brett, let's start with one of the biggest questions. Should I sell my home now or wait?
1: Well, it's an interesting question. I think a lot of conversation goes into it based on, you know, what your future plans are, what your immediate needs are, whether it be from a health standpoint or maybe you just need more space. I think inevitably, I mean, if you're somebody who is trying to time the market, which I think a lot of people have tried to do in the past based on, you know, what they read or what they see online, I think that's the biggest mistake. And that's the question you really have to address first is that, are you somebody who's a realist or are you somebody who's living in la-la land and is just hoping for the best? Because we deal in black and white in real estate. We deal with your home is sold or it's not sold. You either have money in your pocket or you do not. That is the real reality of what we deal with on a day-to-day basis. Some people don't like hearing that. But our job as top advisors, as people who help get people on to the next steps of their lives, sometimes we have to have hard conversations with people. We have to be able to explain to them that just because they think that their house is worth X, it doesn't mean that somebody will pay for it. And we use, you know, data from several boards to be able to help design these plans, to be able to design our precision pricing, as Marnie has kind of coined it lately. But I think it's a very relevant conversation. You have to have real ideas of what's going on. We can't live, put our head in the sand and just hope for the best. Because at the end of the Bennett Property Shop, the reason we spend millions of dollars every year in marketing, the reason that we follow up with our clients and we're continuously watching what's going on in the communities is because we want to be there for our clients when it matters the most. And when we're sitting at those kitchen tables and they're being transparent with us and they're sharing what their goals are and what their actual immediate needs are, we need to be able to have facts that help, you know, kind of calm down that anxiety and help them see what's really going on in the marketplace.
2: Yeah, like we really listen and we uncover, first of all, what are your goals? Where do you want to be? What if your home doesn't sell? Are you downsizing? Where are you going? What is the equity in your home? I mean, what we've got to look at, and that's why we talk about precision pricing so much, because 90% of the marketing strategy is the precision pricing. As I said, it's not like Tinder or Bumble or anything. They just wipe you. They don't look at you. And you want to make sure, because the longer the days on market, it's like a tick-tock clock. People can see that. Buyers can see how long a home is on the market. And you're losing equity because what's happening is people are saying, oh, it's on the market longer, because average days on market in Ottawa is about 28 days. So if you're reaching day 75, for example, people are going to say, oh, this is going to be a goodie. I'm going to be able to, you know, really negotiate this one down. And you could be actually losing money now because you didn't price it correctly and be with the right real estate team. And we're going to give you options and alternatives. I mean, we know how to sell homes. I mean, we've sold over 22,000 houses. But what we have to do is be adaptable and understand today's market is it doesn't have the same flexibility. Old school marketing today does not work. Now, Dean, another question, and Bahar, I'm going to throw this out. I know that we get a lot, and I'm going to involve you in this. I mean, when you meet people and they have real estate, because I don't know if you agree with me, but a lot of their wealth is in their real estate.
3: Of course.
2: What do you do when people say to you, I'd like to downsize? What are the components you look at?
3: Yeah, I mean, we need to look at both lifestyle and financial consequences. How much are we going to save? How much capital are we going to release? Are we doing it because your retirement needs, you know, an extra few hundred thousand? Or are we doing it because you're having a hard time with stairs or because you think you should, right? So what is the objective? Why are we doing this? Are there tax implications? What will retirement look like afterwards? Are you going to be happy, you know, if you downsize or if you don't? So it's a large conversation. I mean, for most people, the downsizing eventually happens. It's a personal preference. And sometimes a financial decision if it's going to impact our plan.
2: Like Brett, you and I, when we're working with downsizers, we give them choices. And some of them may want to rent, or they are moving in with family, or what are all the different things we talk about with them?
1: Yeah, with downsizers, as you mentioned, Marnie, there's several options. And I think some of them include, you know, living in place. Right. Maybe they have a 2-story, 4-bedroom, 4-bathroom home, which they no longer use their dining room because the kids aren't here anymore, and they turn it into a main floor bedroom. Maybe they, because they like the area, or maybe they have a social circle of friends around them. You know, with the addition of luxury rentals being built in the city of

0: Ottawa, some of them are saying, okay, I'm going to sell my primary residence. It's tax-free. I'm then going to turn around. I'm going to speak to Bahar, and I'm going to go ahead and I'm going to invest that nest egg, and I'm going to use dividends from my profits to turn around and to subsidize my monthly rent, where I don't have, I'm not tied down. I'm in a situation where if for some reason I have to move, or maybe I need a little bit of additional care, it's not going to put a burden on, you know, myself or my kids or the special people around me. The other scenario that you have people is that they're moving before they get into retirement. Once their kids leave the home, they realize they don't need the extra three bedrooms anymore. They don't need the in-ground pool. So what they do is they sell that family home and they move into something that's a little bit more manageable. And as I described earlier, it's got a little bit more of lifespan to it, because the bathroom is just off the main bedroom. There's no stairs. You know, those are things that people are looking at. So it's important for us at the Bennett Property Shop as advisors, as trusted real estate professionals, that we're in there and we're giving them the options, because, you know, everybody is not going to be on the same page. Oftentimes, you know, when you talk to a husband and wife, the husband really wants one thing, the wife wants something else. You have to be able to show them the pros and cons of both so they can make that decision. And we take real pride in being part of it and being able to help them, you know, work through those issues. We're not there to tell them to do one thing or another. That is not the role of the Bennett Property Shop. We are in a scenario to present the information and make sure that they have everything in front of them so they can make the decision that best fits them and their family. And as a family-run brokerage, we know that those steps are the most important in making any decision with regards to real estate.
1: It's not one shoe fits all. We customize each package. We listen. And as you said, it's a family-owned brokerage and you become part of our family, and we're making sure you're taken care of every step of the way.
2: Wow, was that a jam-packed show? 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Thanks to Marnie Bennett and Brett Liscombe. Special thanks to Bahar Marvizi, Senior your Wealth Advisor with Raymond James. 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
14: From the National Newsroom of the Canadian Press, I'm David Augustine. Ukrainian President Volodymyr Zelensky is set to visit Canada possibly as soon as next week. A non-government source says Zelensky's visit could take place after the funeral of Norway's King Harald, which is set for September 9th in Oslo. Zelensky's trip would come ahead of a Toronto summit later this month focused on the return of Ukrainian children abducted by Russian officials. That event is set to be hosted by Foreign Affairs Minister Anita Anand. Canada's wool producers are looking to untangle themselves from the United States.
15: The U.S. has imposed 50% tariffs on greasy wool imports as well as some finished wool products. Greasy wool is the raw, unwashed product after a sheep is shorn. Canada lacks the large-scale industrial processing of the U.S. and other countries. That means Canadian producers often rely on foreign mills to transform greasy wool into yarn and other products. More and more Canadian producers are now shipping their raw wool to China and the Czech Republic to evade American tariffs. The chair of the Canadian Wool Council says it comes at a time when wool prices are already on the rise. Jason White, The Canadian Press.
14: Numbers from the Manitoba government show a center set up to detain those intoxicated with methamphetamine and other drugs is primarily holding people for alcohol use. The facility has seen almost 4,500 people pass through its doors as of the end of June, with 26 of those under the influence of drugs. Housing Addictions and Homelessness Minister Bernadette Smith says it is still addressing the needs of people in crisis. The report cautioned that the data has limitations due to variability in reporting accuracy and consistency. Iran is accusing the U.S. of attacking an Iranian tanker near Kark Island in the Persian Gulf. The island is Iran's main oil export terminal and a strategically important hub for Iran's crude shipments. It said the crew was being evacuated and there were no casualties. U.S. Central Command did not immediately respond to a request for comment. Regina residents and businesses are leaning into a style of pizza that the city can claim as its own. Tourism Regina has launched new merchandise, including keychains and t-shirts that depict a pizza logo in its famous square shape. The agency's Teal Orban says Regina-style pizza has been a staple in the city for decades and is even loved by visitors from afar.
16: Growing up, you're like, oh, wait, this is a thing. Like, I'm not getting this anywhere else. This good pizza is only here. And so it's just kind of something that's, like, born into us. We all have our pizza stories. You know what I mean? We all have our pizza locations. And it's just something that we can all kind of easily rally behind and that we just want to celebrate.
14: Restaurateurs of the pizza say what makes it different from others is the amount of toppings, including how it's layered and cut. And the Superdogs are lapping up an extra dose of attention as the show celebrates its 50th anniversary after humble beginnings at Vancouver's Pacific National Exhibition. The show was created by former teacher and advertising executive Herb Williams, who recruited a handful of dogs to perform tricks for fairgoers in a parking lot in 1976. This is the Canadian Press. In sports, the Toronto Blue Jays are riding a 3-game winning streak entering tonight's game against the Royals in Kansas City. Toronto won the opener of the 3-game series 9-2 last night and sits one game behind Cleveland for the final American League wildcard spot. Max Scherzer will start for the Jays, and the Royals counter with Seth Lugo. There are no CFL games on the schedule today. The league-leading Alouettes defeated the BC Lions 37-30 last night in Montreal. Play will return tomorrow this Labor Day weekend with the Saskatchewan Rough Riders hosting the Winnipeg Blue Bombers. The Toronto Argonauts visit the Hamilton Tiger Cats and the Calgary Stampeders welcome the Edmonton Elks on Labor Day. And FIFA President Gianni Infantino declined to answer questions about his future as he arrived at the opening of the Under-20 Women's World Cup while under continuing pressure since abandoning his plan to sell off World Cup profits. Infantino was in the stands as the host nation Poland faced Argentina on the opening day of the tournament today. From the Canadian Press, I'm David Augustine.
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27: Chris Holsky in for Patricia Bull. Welcome back. It's an unusual work structure that some are exploring as an alternative to traditional full-time employment. Now, reading that now, I just realized that lead line sounds like the start of a push for a multi-level multi-level marketing. I'm not about to encourage you to join a team that sells candles or health supplements. I'm talking about fractional work. It sees seasoned professionals take on leadership roles with multiple companies. So if you're someone who has gathered experience in a field which can be applied elsewhere, this might appeal to you. Here to tell us more about what fractional work is and whether it could work for you is career coach and author Michelle Schaefer. Hello, Michelle.
28: Hello, Chris, and I'm really glad to hear we're not here to talk about candles.
27: No, we are not. Neither that nor Tupperware. Well, unless a Tupperware company, they could need a major financial officer, for example. Let's talk about fractional work because it sounds like something familiar to me, but it's slightly different. So, how about an outline on how fractional work operates?
28: Absolutely. Yeah, it's different than what we might think of as consulting, actually. So fractional work, think of it as a fraction of my experience for a fraction of the week rather than one employer getting 100% of you. So what that means for someone is they might work one or two days with company A and another day with company B. And it's especially common with mid to late career professionals who are experienced leaders and they have deep expertise in areas like finance, human resources, marketing, technology, and even operations. So how it's different than consulting is a consultant will go into an organization, they'll advise, and they'll leave, where a fractional leader can become part of the organization, make decisions, and even own those ongoing outcomes.
27: So what kind of positions might someone find themselves working in if they decide to opt for fractional work?
28: So, I mean, where we see fractional work on the rise is, you know, like a fractional CFO, like chief financial officer, a fractional COO, a fractional chief people officer. Those tend to be the roles where, fractional work really, thrives. So they tend to be senior in an organization, which is why it attracts mid to late career professionals who might be considering, you know, what their next step is. And this can be a really great alternative for those individuals.
27: So what kind of financial benefits can somebody see if they do try to delve into this?
28: Well, in terms of financial benefits, so, you know, for fractional work, it gives you, as a professional, the variety, the autonomy, the flexibility to work for a number of different organizations, get exposed to a number of organizations and problems. So where your salary doesn't come from one organization, your salary essentially comes from a number of different organizations, which means this is not really the kind of arrangement that's for everyone. If you're the kind of individual who really depends on the stability of one organization and therefore one salary and that compensation package that comes from one place, fractional work may, you know, not be as great a fit, because fractional work involves doing business development. You need to be comfortable with marketing. You need to be comfortable with shifting from one organization to the next and different problems and different priorities. So it's certainly a fit for some people and not as great a fit for others.
27: I can see how it might create a bit of a safety net for some people, though, because if something happens at one company, if you are working at several, then that means that, okay, you've filled it. There is a gap now, but you are still getting a degree of employment from other places.
28: Yeah, absolutely. And that's why this kind of career option is becoming more and more interesting for people, like especially if they're at that place in their life and they're thinking, you know, like, what's my next job going to be? You know, I still want to contribute. I just don't necessarily want another traditional full-time corporate job. So, you know, it really allows somebody to build on all of the expertise that they already have. And it's particularly interesting for individuals who are contemplating their next path after a restructuring. If they're not interested in just going and finding another full-time job and basically replacing the job that they left, they can, you know, really mix things up. They can get exposed to different types of organizations, different types of problems. But you really need to be able to very, very clearly articulate what are the problems that I can solve, what is the value that I can offer, and if that value is not really clear, fractional work could really be a struggle.
27: On the other side, from the company perspective, how receptive are employers to this? Isn't there a degree of risk in hiring someone who may be busy with another project, with another group, when you might need them?
28: It seems like that might be the case, but interestingly enough, this kind of career option is becoming even more appealing to organizations, because there's lots of organizations, think a startup, for example, where they don't have the budget to hire a chief financial officer full-time, but they do have budget to basically be able to bring in the expertise that they need, which is maybe they really only need that person a day a week or two or three days a week. So they're able to basically pay for what they need, still get the expertise that that person has. That person still can come in and help them with the challenges and problems that they have. But what the organization isn't saddled with is a full-time salary or compensation package. It is a fraction of that compensation.
27: Michelle, how careful do fractional workers need to be to avoid potential conflicts of interest if they go down this road?
28: Yeah, you really do need to be very, very careful. I mean, this is where, you know, obviously making sure that you're really clear on the arrangements and the contracts that you have between organizations is really important. Obviously, you wouldn't want to be doing work for like competing organizations. That might be a conflict. So, you know, it really is important if you are interested in going down the path of fractional work, you really want to do your homework on a few levels. I mean, certainly you want to be able to talk to the organizations that you're going to be working for to make sure that those conflicts won't be there. What would be a conflict in their eyes, for example? You'd really want to scope that out. But something that you can do even before you make those decisions is talk to people. I mean, make sure, first of all, that this kind of employment is for you, but talk to other professionals who are in this path, like are doing fractional work, and ask them, like, what kinds of conflicts did you need to explore with the clients that you're working with? How do you work around that? How do you protect yourself? How do you protect the organization? How do you get your work? How do you structure your engagements? There's so many questions that can be asked at the front end to, first of all, make sure that it's the right fit for you, but also to make sure that you are structuring your engagements in an ethically and professionally sound way that meets both your needs and the needs of the organization.
27: You mentioned some people that they can speak with. Are there resources that people can tap into to try to pursue this path?
28: Yeah, I mean, definitely, like, your network is a big source of information. So talk to people in your circle that you know who do fractional work. Talk to people in your circle who know people who do fractional work. Like, look through your network. I mean, each one of us knows hundreds of people, probably, you know, people that you know also know fractional workers. And do that research. Do your research online. Even just talking to your network, you know, it could be former, you know, suppliers or industry contacts or other leaders, talk to them about the kind of problems that they're noticing in your sector. And that's a way to shape your offer and figure out what kind of problems that you can solve. There's also recruiters who specialize in fractional work. Talk to those recruiters and get a sense for those opportunities that are out there today.
27: Michelle, this has been illuminating. Thank you so much.
28: Thank you very much, Chris. Have a great day.
27: That was Michelle Schaefer, career coach and author, talking about fractional work.
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27: Chris Holskin for Patricia Bull. Post-secondary students are back in university, back at college this week, which means they're also back in student housing. And we all know what's going on in student housing. Everybody is quietly doing their homework every night, going to bed at roughly about 10 o'clock so that they can wake up in the morning and continue their learning experience on their way to perhaps finding a career that suits their studies. That's of course, is what's going on every night. I'm certain of it. Certainly there's nothing going on that could potentially violate a fire code. Actually, no, there's likely many things going on that could potentially violate a fire code. But that is why we are inviting on for a monthly visit, Ottawa Fire Prevention Officer Leanne Labby, to talk about fire safety for students in student housing. Hello, Leanne.
0: Hello. Thanks for having me.
27: Now, Leanne, back in the day, I mean, if you went to a post-secondary institution, I'm certain it was homework every night and into bed by 10 o'clock at night. That's right. That's what was going on.
0: 100%.
27: Okay. That's certainly. Now, I brought up something before heading into the commercial break, just the idea and I guess there's a stereotype of people carrying hot plates into dorms. And I'm going, is that still considered a major fire code violation within student housing, or is that something that was a myth, or has hot plate technology improved over the course of the past 10 years?
0: Well, thankfully, hot plate technology has improved, but we're seeing more students that are using like air fryers or Instapots and microwaves. And the thing that people forget with those is that they're electric, they need to be plugged in. But as we all know, there's ample plugs within student housing and rooms, of course. but it needs to be plugged directly into the wall. It's one of those high draw appliances. So if you have a power bar, that's great for plugging in your smaller things, but don't use it for any of those big ones.
27: Okay, that's an important point, and that's something that more people have to consider, just with the advent of technology over the course of, well, it's been 20 years now that the kids have been bringing more computers and laptops and even longer than that, but just the amount of power resources that are available and the amount of items that people want to try to plug into set outlets, it seems like there has to be some careful care and that's the only kind of care. Some consideration when it comes to how many items they may be trying to charge at once.
0: Yes, absolutely. And it also has to do too with, if you do need the more plugs, making sure that you get the appropriate thing to extend them. So buying a power bar or one of the wall blocks, but ensuring that it has a surge protector on it, because the surge protector will help you so that if any of those things that you have plugged in decide they want to take too much, it's just going to shut that bar or device off, as opposed to having any issues with the electrical behind the wall.
27: Leanne, let's talk about some general safety when it comes to any building. If a student is moving into student housing, whether it's on campus or off campus, are there things that they should be checking for just for general safety?
0: 100%. So a big one is smoke and CO alarms. And CO alarms are a huge one. We actually had an incident near Ottawa U a few years ago where the unit didn't have carbon monoxide alarms, but the parent was concerned and bought one for the child, and it ended up saving quite a few people. So making sure that the appropriate devices that are needed for that location are in them and are working, and making sure too that you don't block your exits with anything. So I know we collect a lot of stuff over time, but making sure that you still have your clear paths out.
27: And it's also important to have an evac plan. I mean, if you've gone to bed on time at 9:30 at night after only doing homework, and then all of a sudden the alarm goes off because of one miscreant at about 3 o'clock in the morning, and something that there actually isn't an emergency situation, how important is it that people map out where their exits are so they can exit safely?
0: It's huge, especially in multi-unit buildings, because your main exits are going to be out in the main hallway. You want to get to the stairs, and you want to know which one is going to be the closest to you so that you get out the quickest.
27: Right, Leanne, I'm learning this for the first time. Students often have parties, apparently, with lots of people trying to pile into a single dorm. What are some things that they need to take into consideration for safety in those situations?
0: Absolutely. So, on the odd chance that that happens, of course, you want to make sure that you have working smoke alarms, that you're not blocking the exits, and all of the exits are accessible to everybody that's in there and people know where they are. And also, because we know, even though there's nobody out there smoking any smoking materials anymore, you want to make sure that if you have those people, that they're outside, and that you have a dedicated container, either with water or sand in it, that they can extinguish the smoking materials so that there's no transfer of fire that could happen.
27: Yeah, that's something that does happen, though, is that you do have some students who will head outdoors, and they'll go to certain areas. I've seen some evidence of a few people out doing homework before 10 o'clock in parks. And, it's very, some curious shaped pencils. They look more like bottles, actually. I mean, some zones. If a kid is heading off, if a student is heading off campus, what do they need to keep in mind in terms of safety?
0: So if they're headed out for the night, they want to make sure that, again, exits are a huge thing, because a lot of people tend to think that the way they came in is the way out. And if you're in a crowded location and there's a lot of people, everybody's headed for that one way. So that's why it's important to always look for a second way out, no matter where you are, be it a restaurant, a bar, a club, anything like that.
27: Yeah, as soon as there have been stories before about being in a location where something goes wrong, and staying calm in a situation like that seems to be a very important safety tip.
0: It is. Even though it will be a stressful situation, it's remembering that if you stay calm, other people will start to realize that, and then everybody will get out safe.
27: Well, Leanne, thanks so much for giving us this advice today, and all that time spent, you know, doing homework and going to bed at 10 o'clock. I think it's paid off for both of us today. Thank you so much.
0: Exactly. You're very welcome. Thank you.
27: That was Leanne Labby, Ottawa Fire Prevention Officer.
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27: Chris Holsky in for Patricia Bowl. Today marks 2 months since the Canada Day flooding, and conversations about how to prevent something similar from happening again have been ongoing. We've talked about technological innovations in pavement and grass on this station, which could absorb more water, keeping it away from sewer systems and from the basements of people's homes. Carleton University has run simulations on how much of a difference engineered rain gardens could make in drainage capacity. It's a bit of a depressing comparison seeing a side-by-side computer model of what could have happened in Ottawa's Crystal Beach neighborhood versus what did. It's eye-opening. Joining us now to speak about this is Jennifer Drake, Associate Professor at Carleton University, Associate Chair of Graduate Studies for Environmental Engineering, Director of OCEAN, and Canada Research Chair in Stormwater and Low Impact Development. Jennifer, welcome to Ottawa at Work.
4: Hi. Thank you for having me.
27: Jennifer, let's talk about this side-by-side comparison. You chose Crystal Beach to run this. It was hit by the storm, and watching some of what happened versus some of what grass technology could do here. Why choose Crystal Beach in particular?
4: Well, Crystal Beach is very much a typical neighborhood for that era of, suburban construction. And we've been collaborating with the City of Ottawa for several years, and they shared a stormwater model that they had developed. And so once you have a model, it's a really great tool for looking at what ifs.
27: Yeah, and the question is, what if there had been more engineered rain gardens in that area? Could you explain to me what an engineered rain garden does?
4: Yeah, rain gardens are a nature-based solution, and they are generally sort of attached to some sort of impervious land. So it could be the road or parking lots or roofs, and you take that runoff from those surfaces and put it into this, like, recessed or depressed garden that's been built with very sandy soils and planted with plants that are okay with getting, a lot of water. And so you hold the water in this like garden and allow it to infiltrate slowly. And so you're creating places for water to accumulate, and you're letting the sewer system have more capacity because we're slowing that water down and we're not sending as much water directly to the pipes.
27: How is this applied to the simulation, and what differences did you notice?
4: So we looked at a couple of sort of scenarios. We looked at what would have happened if we had put rain gardens along all of the streets across the neighborhood, and then also what would happen if we put them into people's backyards. And we then ran the simulation with the Canada Day rainfall. And so by adding rain gardens to the streets or next to the streets, we were able to reduce the overland flooding by about 76%.
27: Wow. Wow. This is something that's talking about a best case scenario, though. And you're talking about every lawn. That's something that takes time and money, and that may not be necessarily something that the city pays for.
4: Yes, exactly. This is the kind of impact that you would only have with like a major investment, and something we don't really see in Canada at this stage, where you have rain gardens everywhere as a part of the regular municipal infrastructure. So that's not really the way we build streets right now, but it's interesting to consider the benefits if we were to do something like that.
27: Well, there has been some work, from what I understand, that the city, it's part of their flood diversion plan, is they have installed this grass in certain neighborhoods. Just you can't have it everywhere all at once.
4: So the city does have quite a few successful pilot projects, including some in Nepean. They have rain gardens right here by Carleton on Sunnyside that are probably almost 15 years old. So they have done some pilot projects to sort of look at this technology and how does it work in Ottawa, but it hasn't advanced to the stage where it's become commonplace, where we're seeing it as a part of new development designs from day one. It's still something that's just sort of being done ad hoc and opportunistically.
27: I'm curious to know if there has been greater communication between your department and City Hall over the course of the past couple of months about this.
4: Well, I have some really great collaborations with the City of Ottawa, and in fact, I'm meeting with staff later this week. I think people shouldn't lose perspective that, of course, Canada Day storm was an unprecedented amount of rainfall. Like, this is a huge amount of rainfall. And so there's a lot of triaging that needs to be done now to understand, like, how our city infrastructure was performing, like, across a large area. So rain gardens are one small piece. There's a lot for the city to be reflecting on, as we deal with the aftermath from that flood.
27: I want to go back to something that you said about how there's some grass that's been in off of Sunnyside for the course of the past 15 years. Is this a technology that has actually continued to see improvement year by year, because when it comes to research and development, you know, 15 years, that can be a long, long time when it comes to that degree of potential change.
4: Yeah, well, this is one of the really amazing things about rain gardens is they are they're quite self-rejuvenating, because as you have this vegetated garden, it's not just grass. Often it'll actually have, you know, like can have quite like ornamental plants, things that are going to be flowering, things that are going to look quite nice, be pollinators, all those sorts of things. But as that natural system grows and decays, it keeps the soil quite porous. So the stormwater flood control properties actually last for a very, very long time. They're not very susceptible to clogging. We've done a lot of research studying these types of systems across the province, and that's the thing we find time and time again is that they actually last for a very, very long time.
27: If someone is a private homeowner and they might be looking at something like this, is there any idea of what cost it might take for them to install it on their own land? And even I wonder if it's worth it to do your, is it worth it for somebody to do it by themselves, or would they need a full neighborhood buy-in to see a greater difference here?
4: Well, that's another awesome thing about green gardens is they can be highly engineered or very, very simple. And so a private property owner or homeowner could absolutely build one of these themselves. Really, all you need is a source of runoff, so your roof, and you need to landscape a nice little low area, possibly amend it with some more sandy soils, depending on where you are, and make sure you pick a plant palette that's going to be appropriate for that kind of wet conditions. And there you go. And, you know, if your roof is currently going straight to the street, you can divert that and put it into a garden instead.
27: Jennifer, this has been an absolutely fascinating conversation. Best of luck, and thank you so much for joining us today.
4: Thank you. Have a great day.
27: That was Jennifer Drake, associate professor at Carleton University, talking about engineered rain gardens. And, man, if you see some of the models of what happened versus what could have happened, again, best case scenario, if there had been engineered rain gardens everywhere, the projection from Carleton University, a 75% reduction in the amount of floodwaters, and that's huge. Again, you know, best wishes to everybody as they continue to try to recover from what happened a couple of months ago. But again, these greater conversations about how water can be diverted, they continue, and even locally, some great work being done to try to improve that technology and that level of diversion.
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27: Chris Holsky in for Patricia Bull. Troubling times for farmers in this country. I grew up in a rural converted farmhouse, not an actual still active farmhouse. I'm in an area surrounded by farmers. I'm grateful for the work that they do every day. Early in the morning, you'd hear the sound of equipment when I grew up. You would hear the sound of equipment, everybody getting ready for another day of busy work, and everything that ends up at your table that you eat, it came from a farm somewhere. A lot of the conversation lately has focused in particular on those working within the dairy sector, though this is an issue that is affecting anyone that uses heavy machinery, especially those that operate on diesel fuel. Prices are expected to rise significantly again this week. Canadians for Affordable Energy President Dan McTagg saying prices for diesel are expected to go up 7 cents per liter on Wednesday and another 11 cents tomorrow. This would bring the price of diesel up to $2.34 per liter today, then $2.45 tomorrow. There's been a sharp increase in the price of diesel over the course of the past year, and someone who has definitely been affected by this, joining the show now, dairy farmer in South Dundas, pleased to welcome Nick Thurda to the show. Nick, good morning.
5: Good morning.
27: Nick, tell me about what's been happening when it comes to the cost of diesel and the impact that it's had on your farm over the course of the past year.
5: Well, yeah, it's diesel. It's a big use that we need on the dairy farm. We got to put the crops in, we got to take them off, and we got lots of big equipment that uses lots of diesel. So, like last summer, we were paying 95 to, so I'm talking collared fuel, 95 to a dollar for a liter of fuel. And like this year, we're May, June, we paid.
27: We just lost Nick. We're gonna have to try to get him back there. Out in South Dundas. So let's see if we can pick that up. So as he mentioned, just to recap where he was there, you know, given what we're looking at in terms of this potential increase of the price of diesel up to $2.34 per liter, he's about to share some spring figures. He mentioned in the summer last year in August of 2025. Paying less than a dollar at the rate that he was paying. Again, we're working to try to get to Nick back. Unfortunately, a bit of a bad connection at that moment. So again, diesel prices expected to rise significantly this week. Canadians for Affordable Energy President Dan McTagg suggesting prices for diesel are expected to go up 7 cents per liter on Wednesday and another 11 cents tomorrow. Sorry about that, Nick. We've reconnected here. As you mentioned, you were paying 95 cents in August last year, and you cut out just before you said what you were paying earlier this spring.
5: Yeah, so May, June, we're paying 150, 154. August, we paid 175, and it's going to go up some more. So when we harvest the crop, like with an harvester and a couple of dump trailers and a packing tractor and everything, we're using between 1700 to 1800 liters of fuel a day. Oof. So last year you're looking at $1,800. Right now we're looking at $3,000 a day for fuel. So it's a huge expense. It's $1,200 a day more. So. Yeah.
27: How much of an impact is this having on your bottom line and your profitability at the moment?
5: Well, it's going to make a big impact. Like we're probably looking at between $50,000 to $75,000 more on fuel versus last year. So that's right off the bottom line. So yeah, it's a huge impact.
27: Oh my goodness. How are things at the farm right now? I mean, a lot of the conversation when it comes to agriculture and the ongoing trade dispute, the escalating trade dispute with the United States is focused on the dairy sector. Last week it seemed like we might have been close to a deal. Instead, now we're heading towards something else. So what's the current feeling at the farm over over the current back and forth between Canada and the U.S.?
5: Well, there's a lot of a lot of uncertainty. We don't know what's going to happen. I give credit to Carney for pulling away. I imagine a better no deal than a bad deal, but then if we're going to go in a tariff war, like at the end of the day, it's every one of us going to be paying for it. It's the consumer that ends up paying for the tariff that's going to be put on. So, yeah, it's lots of uncertainty.
27: Do you suspect that having a counter tariff or even just escalating some of the limits that are placed on U.S. dairy products, do you believe that would help out your fortunes?
5: Well, I guess, but like on the Kuzma deal, there was 3.2% of the national production that was giving to the states without any tariff. Like when they talk about tariff on the milk and stuff, that was from previous deals. But on the Kuzma deal, there was 3.2% of the consumption in Canada came in with no tariff. So, yeah, and lots of time it didn't even get filled. So that's, yeah, you could talk about tariff all you want, but the dairy industry gave quite a bit to make the deal happen. So if I'm not sure if there's going to be more tariff on dairy on September 8th, but at the end of the day, it's a consumer that's paying for it. So it's not good for neither side. So,
27: Nick, do you feel like the federal government has your back at the moment?
5: It seems to, yeah. They always say they do, and yeah, this time they pulled away from the deal. So, I guess we feel like they got our backs. But
27: how do you feel about the result in the there was a by-election in Quebec that Régis Gaudreau was the Liberal candidate for them? He's the former chair of the Quebec Dairy Producers Association. Do you believe that him becoming a Liberal member is more than symbolic?
5: Yeah, I know Daniel Gobet very good, actually. I used to be on the DFO board, so we talked a lot. Yeah, I think he's a really good candidate, and he was the vice chair of DFC also, so... Yeah, I think he's a very good plus for every not just dairy farmers but every farmers in Canada.
27: I mean, I used the wrong name there. My mistake. In terms of what Canadians can do, just people around South Dundas, people around Ottawa and Eastern Ontario, in terms of what they can do to support you right now. Any suggestions? Is it anything beyond supporting local farmers and local products?
5: Yeah, I think that's probably the main thing, and the only thing that consumer could do is buy Canadian and support the Canadian farmers.
27: Nick, it's been great speaking with you this morning, and again, thank you for everything that you do, and best wishes going forward amidst all this. Again, I really appreciate you taking the time to join us today.
5: No problem. Thank you very much. Have a good day.
27: That was Nick Thurler, a dairy farmer in South Dundas. That part of the conversation is mentioning, as we do get at least a break on the federal excise tax, and but it's clear when you hear Nick talking about what's happened over the course of the past year in diesel costs that it's a drop in the bucket on their rapidly rising fuel costs. And a year ago, paying 95 cents, then escalating to close to $1.50 in April for diesel. Then, as of last month, $1.75, and now creeping ahead of the $2 mark. That's, man, and just the additional uncertainty, the additional uncertainty on top of this right now, and the degree of a lack of control, even from that level. And I think that's true just from whether you're a farmer or you're an everyday consumer or you're anybody that has to fill up on a tank of gas right now. I mean, the excise tax is something that could, continue to at least put a few more dollars within everyone's pocket. However, it's clear that the direction of the price of oil, there's only so much you can do. There's so many taxes that you can lift for so long when so much of it depends on the current state of fuel prices. So much of it is in relation to what's happening currently in the Middle East with the United States and Iran. And again, there's been exchanges of fire despite the insistence from the White House that all this will be over soon. I think the first time that we heard this was, what, 6 months ago now? And price of oil still high, still no indication of when it may climb back down. And you hear a farmer talking about how this is costing them tens of thousands of dollars per week and affecting the degree of profitability that they have, again, during this these turbulent waters that we're in right now. If you can support local farmers as much as you can, during the course of this. They need your help. And hopefully that's a very simple, that is a very simple way that we can band together to give them that support that they need.
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27: Chris Holsky in for Patricia Bowl. The Bank of Canada has held its benchmark interest rate steady at 2.25% for a seventh consecutive decision today. I'm glad that it's not my job to try to predict what might happen next when it comes to the direction of the economy, given our escalating trade tension with the United States. That's not my job. It's somebody else's job. Someone whose job it is principal economist at Signal 49 Research, Richard Forbes, who joins us right now to react to the latest decision. Good morning, Richard.
29: Hi, good morning.
27: So 2.25% today, Richard, and I don't think this is really surprising anyone at this point.
29: No, that's right. Economists were overwhelmingly agreeing that the bank would hold today, so not a surprise at all.
27: What's some of the reasoning behind holding it exactly where it is today?
29: Well, I think the main thing is, you know, the Bank of Canada, they look at the headline inflation number to an extent, right? So inflation is elevated right now. Of course, that's because of the really high oil prices due to the conflict in the Middle East. So that's pushed inflation up kind of towards the higher end or slightly above their 3%, 2-3% target. But when you look at the underlying numbers, so core inflation, which excludes, you know, volatile components like food and energy, the inflation rate's actually right within the Bank of Canada's 2% target. So the underlying numbers, you know, the inflation number is still kind of looking okay. So there wasn't really a reason to hike them yet today. That being said, the effect of higher oil prices hasn't really impacted other parts of inflation yet, so we'll have to wait and see how that unfolds in the coming months.
27: Speaking of what's unfolding over the course of the coming months, it feels like there's been a bit of an uncertain feeling about what could come when you've listened to statements from the Bank of Canada Governor Tiff Macklem over the course of the past several months, where there are questions being asked about stability and trade, and now here we are with escalating trade tension with the United States. How difficult is it to make predictions right now? I mean, and in terms of, you know, you mentioned headline inflation, the current trade tariff escalation that could be coming over the course of the next few weeks, the next few months, what kind of impact could that have on inflation, and where might that lead the Bank of Canada in terms of what actions they can use?
29: Yeah, so that's a great point. That could have a huge effect on inflation. Now, the counter tariffs that the federal government put on that go into effect on September 8th on about $28 billion of imports, those are kind of designed to minimize the impact of inflation on the Canadian economy. A lot of those goods, the government feels we can substitute away from U.S. goods. So you don't see a big impact there, but you're right in saying that if we see further escalations in the trade war, there could be big inflationary pressures. So we'll have to see how it unfolds. At Signal 49, we're still pretty optimistic that there'll be some sort of trade deal reached, you know, kind of by early 2027. But of course, we don't have a crystal ball on that front, though. So we'll have to wait and see.
27: Given some of the rhetoric we've actually seen, that we did see some calming words from, or not calming necessarily, but some turn down the temperature words from Carney asking the White House to stop throwing shade, stop posting memes, et cetera, et cetera. You said that you're optimistic about a trade deal. Why is the reason for that optimism right now?
29: Well, we just think, you know, a lot of the tariffs that are in place, you know, some of them steel and aluminum, they may remain in effect, but these are really detrimental to the U.S. economy. And, you know, especially with the midterm elections coming up in the U.S., there might be some political pressure for the president to get something done ahead of those elections. And the other thing is, you know, the U.S., they did mention that the auto tariffs, you know, could potentially be increasing to 50% on January 1st. So the fact that they built in a big window for that leads us to believe that they're still willing to negotiate before that time. I mean, again, we are economists, but, you know, there are some signs that they're still willing to negotiate before then. So we're remaining hopeful on that front.
27: I want to go back to talking about the price of oil. There was the announcement today that we're expecting to hear this afternoon, in fact, that the federal fuel excise tax on gas and diesel, that suspension is now expected to continue

0: originally the government and the Bank of Canada were hopeful that oil prices would come down a lot sooner, and that hasn't been the case. So there, you know, there is some sense of relief among households on the gas price front now.
1: In terms of where the Bank of Canada could go next, the next time they have a rate announcement, do you expect them to hold steady again?
0: We expect them to hold steady. Again, the impact of higher oil prices on inflation hasn't really seeped through yet. That does take time. So that could lead to a bit of a higher inflation, but we doubt that they're going to raise them. There's still so much uncertainty in the economy, and raising the interest rates, that would actually stunt economic growth, which is, although it was stronger in the second quarter, has generally been weak over the past few quarters. So we think keeping rates steady over the next year is probably the smartest course of action.
1: Richard, it's been great speaking with you, and thanks for illuminating some of these some of the numbers that we got from the Bank of Canada today. Really appreciate it.
0: All right. Thanks a lot for having me.
1: That was Richard Forbes, principal economist at Signal 49 Research.
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3: Well, Ottawa fought valiantly on defense, but they ran out of bodies, and the offense just not good enough again tonight. 0-11, 17 straight losses, and a much-needed bye week before they go down the stretch with seven straight, starting with Toronto in a couple of weeks. Final score, BC 45, Ottawa 24.
1: Oh man. You know, I saw actually a very nice video that was posted by a friend of mine who now lives on the East Coast. It was of a chipmunk running across their balcony that was approached from behind and pounced upon by a squirrel that was also pursuing a bit of food, I believe. And that, I think, was the only football tackle in Canada from this past weekend that I enjoyed. Because trying to watch the Red Blacks play football, not the best time. Definitely not the best time at the moment. They are now 0-11 on the season. They will go more than a calendar year without a victory. They last won on September 5th, 2025. There's a bye week next week, so they're off until September 12th. They've got a lot of extra time to practice for the next one. And, you know, you talk about an entire year's full of losses. 0-11 so far. Haven't won since September. Someone has been there for them all. And I guess, you know, AJ Jackiebeck, who is joining us now, the voice of the Ottawa Red Blacks. AJ, an entire year at this point. I mean, how are you processing that at the moment?
4: Yeah, it's not great. It's crap for everyone that wants the Red Blacks to do well, you know, with the fans, with, you know, people that work at OSEG, the coaches and management, and certainly the players. It's not good for anyone. So yeah, it's hard to imagine that, you know, at the point that they were at last year where they're, 4-8, I guess, going into the stretch drive, and they won like that game. The last win was against BC in dramatic fashion. Dustin Crum, the Crumback 2.0, he did that again for the second time because he did it against Winnipeg early in his career here in Ottawa. And then, yeah, to think that they haven't won a game since, and that they've, you know, they haven't set any full records around football yet, but, you know, they're in the midst of a stretch which is one of the worst in pro football history, to the point where we haven't seen a team lose 17 in a row in Canada since, of course, Ottawa did it in the 20s and 30s, four straight years where they were 0-6, 25 straight losses for that group. So, yeah, it's just, it's not good. And hopefully
1: what happened,
4: win a game down the stretch.
1: I wonder what happened. Even earlier in the season when they were, you know, they were filling up the loss column early on where they were falling 0-3, 0-4. I was sitting with the expectation at that time that, you know, they brought in Ryan Dinwiddie. He has a championship pedigree as a coach. And I thought, hey, it's the CFL. It's a matter of time. Maybe you start 0-5, but then you rip off seven wins in a row. And I said something like that with a full expectation that that might happen. But instead it's just, they haven't been able to escape, I guess, that losing momentum that they had at the start of the season. When you watch what you see right now, I mean, is there any kind of hope for any kind of degree of turnaround for these guys as they head into the autumn now?
4: Yeah, the only thing you can say is the schedule is getting a little bit better, but, you know, to that end, the injuries are just piling up to a point that

0: I've never seen, and I'm not sure anyone's seen. Like, the fact that they had 19 players on the six-game injured list, they had five Canadians go down in the last week. Like, they had to call guys, like, Thursday. And when they're calling Canadians Thursday because they're just running out of bodies, people are picking up the phone and saying, oh, to be on the practice roster. And they're like, no, we need you to play this weekend. Like, that's where they're at. And, like, the injuries last night were ridiculous to see. And it's almost all on the defensive side of the ball. Like, they've got over 20 guys. I don't know if it's 24 yet, because I don't know exactly who's going to be out. And the bye week, I guess, comes at the right time. And hopefully, like, 1, 2, 3, 5 bodies can come back. But you might be able to field two full defenses with the injuries that they have on that side of the ball. And Mike Sutherland did some great stuff. He put it online. This is within the last month. About, you know, some of the rule changes and the 35-second clock. The CFL went from a 20-second clock to a 35-second clock, which is actually speeding up pace because now the officials don't wind in the play. It's automatic. And BC played with hurry up last night to probably the fastest effect that I've ever seen. And it's having, you know, negative consequences for defenses in Ottawa because their defense has been on the field so much more than other teams because they're not very good. Late in games, they're just losing bodies left, right, and center. And that happened again last night where, you know, it's just a makeshift linebacker slash secondary. And, you know, they're going with four Canadians in the secondary, which is unheard of, at least to finish that game last night because they're losing bodies. So it's tough, and look, that's not an excuse because they're bad long before these injuries, but it's compounding the problem where, like, no one would be able to deal with this. And this is something, like, these aren't soft tissue injuries. These are, like, bone breaks and season enders. Like, it's not guys just saying, oh, I pulled a hammy, right? And where you're kind of wondering, okay, you say that, but maybe I just want this season to end for you. No, these are, like, legit brutal injuries that they're suffering left, right, and center. So it's not good. To your point about, like, at 0-2, I knew they were in trouble. Like, they lost the first two games against two teams that missed the playoffs last year, and they got blown out by Toronto. And I thought, uh-oh, this team's in trouble, because I knew the schedule was about to get tough. They're about to play Montreal and Saskatchewan right after that. They lost both those games. And then, you know, the Saskatchewan game was a game they could have won. And then the Winnipeg game, they're 0-5. You're up 26-9 in the fourth quarter, and it just fell apart. And at that point, it was like, man, this is just going to be one of those seasons where, yeah, it's not very good. And here we are.
1: Yeah, it's unfortunate because here's a time that, you know, we could be getting a little bit more of a boost of patriotism for our own game. And, well, maybe not so much right now. The quality of the Ottawa team and some of the complications might be standing in the way of that. AJ, thanks so much for taking the time this morning, and great speaking with you. Hopefully you get to call a win in the weeks ahead.
0: Yeah, hopefully fans get to see one. So it's tough on everyone, but appreciate it.
1: Thanks, AJ. That was TSN 1200's AJ Jackyback, the voice of the Ottawa Red Blacks.
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13: From the National Newsroom of the Canadian Press, I'm David Augustine. The U.S. tariffs have some mom-and-pop manufacturers considering moving down south. DFC Woodworks faces a looming decision whether to keep absorbing costs, raising prices, and risk U.S. sales falling to zero, or move the majority of its manufacturing to the U.S. President of the family-owned business, Francois Bruneau, says it feels like they are in a lose-lose situation. The Muskoka chairmaker's dilemma illustrates the challenges facing many Canadian enterprises that depend on the U.S. market. A hiker missing for 5 days has been found alive, walking himself to safety after going missing in mountainous terrain near Squamish, B.C.
14: Squamish Search and Rescue has shared a photo of Stanislav Volo smiling broadly and giving a thumbs up with two overjoyed rescuers. The organization says in a social media post that Volo walked out himself and was found on a Forest Service road. He'd last been seen getting off the Sea to Sky gondola Sunday morning on route to a hike before failing to catch the gondola back down later that day. RCMP say he was taken to hospital with minor injuries after being found. Lisa Laporte, The Canadian Press.
13: Officials on Nova Scotia's Cape Breton Island are warning residents to avoid flooded roads.
15: Environment Canada says very heavy rainfall in the region is expected to continue through much of the weekend, leading to localized flooding. The National Weather Agency says rainfall rates of 20 millimeters an hour are expected in some areas on the island, with up to 200 millimeters expected in total. Cape Breton Regional Municipality says several roads in the Sydney and Glace Bay areas are closed due to flooding. Don Mitchell, The Canadian Press.
13: Toronto police say they've arrested a suspect and are looking for another after vehicles were set on fire outside of a Liberal MP's home last week. Surveillance video shows the arson involved the pouring of fuel on 5 vehicles and setting 2 ablaze before a person abandoned a lit-up gas can in Federal MP's Salma Zahid's Scarborough driveway. A 24-year-old has been arrested and charged with multiple offenses, including arson causing damage to property. Prime Minister Mark Carney has called the fire a, quote, cowardly act of violence and intimidation. In the U.S., there was a hung jury in the Lindsay Clancy murder case, and there are now questions surrounding a possible retrial. The judge declaring a mistrial on Friday, Clancy is charged in the killing of her 3 children, the case sparking a debate about postpartum mental health.
16: Usually the majority of the times the prosecution has the advantage of a retrial because the element of surprise that the defense had is no longer there. But in this case, it's going to be the defense that actually has the advantage. And that's because the defense has already locked in the testimony of the cross-examination of the treating physicians as well as the prosecution experts.
13: That was ABC News legal contributor Bernarda Villalona reporting. This is the Canadian Press. In sports, the visiting Toronto Blue Jays will be looking to boost their winning streak to 4 straight when they play the second set of a 3-game weekend series against the Kansas City Royals. Veteran right-hander Max Scherzer will be on the mound for the Jays, who won last night's opener 9-2. All 3 Canadian Major League Soccer teams are in action today, including the Western Conference leading Vancouver Whitecaps, who take on the St. Louis City at BC Place Stadium. Elsewhere, Toronto FC hosts the Chicago Fire, while CF Montreal visits the Philadelphia Union. There is only 1 game in the Northern Super League today, but it's a big one. The 4th-place Vancouver Rise hosts the 5th-place Halifax Tides at Swengard Stadium in Burnaby, BC. The Rise have 23 points, 2 more than the Tides, who have played 2 fewer matches. And with the BC Lions losing 37-30 to the host Montreal Alouettes last night, the Winnipeg Blue Bombers will be looking to move 2 points ahead of the Leos in the CFL's West Division as they take on the Saskatchewan Roughriders tomorrow in Regina. From the Canadian Press, I'm David Augustine.
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24: Earlier this year, we launched student and family support offices and supervised boards across Ontario. Today, we are delivering on our commitment to bring them to every school board across the province. So as of today, if you're a parent anywhere in Ontario and you have a concern that hasn't been addressed by your child's teacher or principal, there is a clear path for you to go. And there are clear expectations for what happens next.
25: That's the Education Minister, Paul Calandra, announcing the province is opening student and family support offices right across the province. Welcome back to the show. He made that announcement in Hamilton earlier today. Now, to be abundantly clear, we knew that this was coming. In November, the province started talking about this, and they had essentially asked local school boards that were not under supervision, that weren't operating under this method, to begin working on it. And they're touting it as a move that is going to connect parents to ensure they can ask their questions, they can get their problems resolved in a timely manner. As of today, as he laid out, parents go to these offices, and he said they set out clear expectations so that parents know they're going to get an answer and who is going to be giving that answer.
24: Now that these offices are available province-wide, every school board will be required to report to the ministry on a monthly basis. That matters because this isn't just about responding to one concern at a time. If we start seeing the same issues coming up again and again across different schools or different parts of the province, we need to know about it. It gives us another tool to identify whether there may be a broader problem and determine what we can do next to address it.
25: Joining us now with his two cents, we've got David Mastin, the president of the ETFO, that stands for the Elementary Teachers Federation of Ontario. Good afternoon, David.
26: Good afternoon.
25: How do you interpret the opening of these centers?
26: Well, you know, we have had in place for decades opportunities for parents to connect with school board trustees, elected by the community that those parents actually live in to actually do the things that Minister Calandra is talking about right now. And, you know, rather than having democratic structures in place, this government is trying to corporatize education, and it's another angle, it's another way for them to try to work around school board trustees, elected school board trustees, and claim that there's a different way to do things. They're call centers. They're not going to work. They're not going to be more effective than school board trustees. It's a way to take away a democratically elected person who was elected to do exactly this thing and hand it over to some bureaucrat.
25: That being said, they haven't actually removed the school board trustees. They are still there. Some of their responsibilities have been stripped, but the position does still exist. You don't see the trustee and these centers working side by side?
26: Well, I think it's an attempt to undermine the work that trustees are actually there to do. This is exactly what trustees are there to do. They actually have a collective amongst trustees, and Calandra talked about, you know, the ability to collect information, look at trends happening throughout the province. That's what the OPSPA does, Ontario Public School Board's Trustee Association. That's what they do. They're a group that will collate that type of information and share that with the minister so you can look at trends. It's a way to get around what was a failed attempt to eliminate trustees. And we know that this government wanted to do this in the fall. There was enough backlash, enough resistance, enough communities around the province that said, you know, a one size fits all does not work from downtown Toronto. We need locally elected trustees to advocate on our behalf. It's just another attempt by this government to try to undermine the role that trustees have, with probably an effort to come at them again sometime in the near future.
25: Let's go back to the way that it was up until today. How effective do you believe the school boards and the school board trustees were in dealing with problems that had to be escalated? Were they able to deal with concerns from parents in a timely fashion?
26: Yeah, I think you're going to find that in general they were. You know what? Every community is going to be different. And, you know, there's not a huge number of people that come out for school board trustee elections. So sometimes you get people in those positions that may not be the best fit for that particular role. But again, those situations and those examples are probably rare and probably not worth making general conclusions about. So I would say that generally they've done a very good job in advocating for parents.
25: Do you think they're moving to get rid of school board trustees?
26: 100%.
25: You think that's coming up?
26: Yeah, I think we saw phase number one. This now move to have these call centers instituted in every school board, regardless of takeover or not, is an effort to undermine the work that trustees do. And I'm sure that they'll collect some data that will point to them being more effective than school board trustees. And it will provide another piece of data, another piece of evidence for them to go after trustees again. And that's just, we're gonna fight that. We're gonna fight that with as much strength as we can. Because public education needs to have local variance to it. You know, I was up in Moosonee visiting teachers up there last year, and they actually have time off for a moose hunt. And, you know, when you think about the difference in school up in Moosonee, or whether it's Kenora, or whether it's Timmins, or whether it's Cornwall, you can't have a one-size-fits-all approach to such a vast province as Ontario is. This government wants that. They're open for business. They want to run this as a business. And when it's run as a business, there's two things that you've got to understand. They're trying to make money off it, and they're trying to do it as cheaply as they possibly can. And when we're talking about young children and their future, we need to not talk about profit and cheap.
25: Thanks for the time.
26: Okay, you're welcome.
25: There you have it, ETFO, the Elementary Teachers Federation of Ontario, David Mastin, charging that essentially the province is on its way to removing school board trustees. He just came right out and said it. I mean, I said it earlier in the show. I felt that way for a while, that it looks like they're moving in that direction. But parents, educators, listeners, what do you think? Have you run into this problem in the past where you've gone to a teacher, you've gone to a principal, you still can't get a solution, you still can't get an answer? Is there something wrong with giving parents another place to go? More of a streamlined process.
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25: There was a car train collision at Fallowfield Station yesterday. Welcome back to the show. This is Ottawa Now. I'm Christy Cameron. As you can imagine, it was a rather dramatic scene at the station in the South End when this happened. It was around 3:30 in the afternoon. Firefighters and police were there. Ottawa Fire rescued a driver who was trapped inside the car, a woman in her 40s who was taken to hospital with non-life-threatening injuries in stable condition, which is good to hear because the vehicle was wrecked. As you can imagine, it was badly damaged. It was hit and pushed several dozen feet away into a bush. And as well, we heard from the officials that there were no injuries reported aboard the train. My next guest was waiting at the train station. She was waiting for somebody on board the train, her husband, and she was there as this all happened. Thankfully, she's a retired ER doctor. Putting her training to use, she arrived at the scene to tend to the woman before the first responders arrived. Dr. Leslie Spencer, welcome to the show.
1: Hi, thank you very much.
25: Well, thank you very much for coming on the show today. Can you tell us from your vantage point what happened?
1: I was a little annoyed because the train was already late. I was waiting for my husband, keeping track of it on the map, watching it move. And then I could hear it sort of honking its horn quite loudly. I don't really hear it that loud very often, but those around me said they thought it was louder and longer than normal. And then everybody seemed to be sort of bustling about all of a sudden, and I sort of paid more attention. My husband texted me that moment and said, I think we just hit a car. And I sort of looked up. I realized the train had stopped about 200 or 300 feet away from where I was standing, and not moving anymore. And I started to hear more commotion around me. He texted me that I should go over there. He knows me, and he knows that I've done that before. So I hopped in my car. I knew exactly where it was because I've been there. I've crossed that several times. And then so I drove down quick. By the time I got there, there were at least one, maybe two cop cars there. And I could see the car squished into the bushes, just flattened on one side, got struck kind of in the middle. And somebody told me she was still alive, and I didn't know what that meant because I could mean a lot of things. So I ran in just to make sure there was no immediate life-threatening issues that I could deal with until the ambulance got there. So I was able to just talk to her and assess that she wasn't compromised in any way.
25: She was able to respond?
1: Yeah, she was talking to me, telling me her name. And as I was talking to her, I could see the ambulance backing up towards the crash site. So I sort of took that as my opportunity, because they are so much better at that than any physician, that I got out of their way and took off. But yeah, she didn't need my help, thank God.
25: But, you know, a collision between a car and a via rail train.
1: I was not expecting to see good things. I was a little scared to approach.
25: The wreckage, the aftermath of the collision is very disturbing. I'm looking at a picture right now. I can't imagine, even as an ER physician, as a doctor who's used to being in very intense and urgent situations, this has got to be something incredible for you to go through. What was going through your head as you were walking up to that car?
1: Honestly, I was just hoping I didn't have to do anything. I'm very familiar with mob mentality being a problem, in that people don't help because they assume somebody else is. So I've attended motorcycle crashes and other like mishaps that's happened over the years. You know, someone gets sick on a plane, that kind of thing. You kind of just move into that mode. It's a different sort of set of brain waves that are happening.
25: Going back to your husband, what were things like on board the train at that time?
1: Well, he said that there was no communication between the first responders and the train at the beginning. So they knew that they had hit a train or hit a car, and it was quite somber. Everybody was sort of like in a state of panic and trying to keep calm. And my husband, Rohit, was able to say, tell them, because I texted him to say she was okay, she's alive, everything seems all right. So he was able to reassure the Via Rail staff so that they knew, which must have been so relieving for them, because up until that point, they thought they had killed somebody.
25: Oh, I'm sure that meant a great deal to them.
1: Yeah, my husband was a really good communicator with them, and I guess they even started having little like meetups with people texting back and forth. Yeah.
25: What a weird situation. I mean, the two of you on both sides sort of keeping everybody in the loop. As I mentioned in the introduction, thankfully the woman was okay. You know, she was in stable condition. That's how you saw her, and there were no injuries on board the train. Did you have any further communication with her after that, or any updates
1: on
25: her?
1: No. I just took off. That's the kind of thing where bystanders are just going to be in the way.
25: Yeah.
1: So I just got out of there, and she maybe won't even remember, because you're in such a state of shock at that moment. She probably didn't register that she was talking to me versus anybody else. So,
2: and of course, there's an added significance here at that intersection because it is in the exact same area as a bus train crash that killed six people. Now, that was a long time ago. That was in 2013. But I think there's a bit of an emotional scar there for people that live in Barrhaven.
1: Yeah, I immediately heard people start talking about, you know, the problems. Some of the bystanders questioned as to whether or not the arms had lowered and then risen and lowered again. Like, was there a problem with those arms? The people I've spoken to today have all been, oh, that intersection. And they kind of like shake their head and sort of aren't surprised.
2: Dr. Spencer, it was a pleasure chatting with you. Thank you so much for coming on the air.
1: No problem. You have a good day. Thank you.
2: You as well. Dr. Leslie Spencer, a former Smiths Falls emergency doctor who was there at the car train collision. Again, the woman was okay. She was in non-life-threatening condition and taken to hospital in stable condition. Via Rail has said that this was a trespasser incident and they regretted the inconvenience that it caused for any of the passengers because that road was shut down in both directions in the area for a couple of hours and the passengers had to get off the train and they were provided with alternative transportation.
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2: Canada and the United States are locked in a bitter trade war, and now it's turning into a bit of map madness. Welcome back to the show. This is Ottawa Now. I'm Christy Cameron. The trade spat, as you know, has revolved around punitive tariffs, but also now it's coming down to the name of a great lake. Last Thursday, President Trump signed an executive order changing the name of Lake Ontario to Lake America. Well, Canada didn't like that, and on Saturday, Ontario clapped back. Premier Doug Ford was in the Grimsby area where he unveiled a new Lake Ontario sign. And to be clear, this isn't just any sign, it's a giant billboard on the Canadian shoreline.
28: President Trump can call it whatever he wants, but I can tell you the rest of the world will always call it Lake Ontario. I received numerous calls from governors that are saying, you know, we're always going to call it Lake Ontario. And obviously Canada is always going to call it Lake Ontario. So that's our message to President Trump.
2: While Google and Apple Maps are complying with the Trump executive order, there is one mapping company that is pushing back, MapQuest. It says it's rejecting the order. It took to social media. They posted a picture of Lake Ontario and said simply, We're not changing it. Now, since then, this app has seen a surge in downloads. The usage has apparently skyrocketed above its normal levels. As of this afternoon, it was the number one free navigation app on the Apple App Store. Joining us right now, the general manager of MapQuest, Doug Berger. Welcome to the show.
3: Thank you for having me.
2: How tough was it to come to that decision? What was your thought process behind saying no?
3: The thought process kind of goes back to the same thing that took place with the Gulf of Mexico, Gulf of America name change. What started out as a joke that we are, you know, MapQuest is so old that we don't know how to update our maps anymore, led to something that, you know, struck a chord with people, led to a surge in downloads back then. And that was last February, I believe. And now here we are in 2026, and kind of we have a sequel of the same thing happening. And so it was kind of an easy decision to make. You know, we knew that the mapping apps that are built into the iPhone and the Android phones, we knew that they were going to update their maps. I don't think Apple has yet, but I'm confident that they will. And so, you know, it's nice to have a home for people that, that want, you know, lakes and gulfs with familiar names.
2: It's funny that you talk about the relevance in the age of MapQuest, because it is kind of the original online navigation tool. I remember being a teenager in Oakville, Ontario, and actually going to your MapQuest website to get the directions and then to go to our computer study or computer room, that's what we called it, and to print them out when I was allowed to drive alone. And yet now it seems like MapQuest is really sort of roaring its way back to prominence because of this uproar over Google Maps. How does that feel?
3: It's unbelievable. You know, we've always believed that the iconic brand had some more room for growth and some steam left in it. And here we are, we're, you know, on the top of the app stores right now, feeling great about it.
2: Are people printing their directions again?
3: People have always printed directions. That is not how a majority of people use MapQuest.
2: Okay.
3: MapQuest has, you know, this year is MapQuest's 30th birthday, 30th anniversary. And, you know, there are millions of people, likely of an older generation, that do print out directions, but that pales in comparison to the amount of people that simply use it like you would use any other mapping platform.
2: Yeah, I just remember the good old days. I think there's a nostalgia that it fills me with. But hey, here's a text message that just came in from a Canadian who loves what you're doing here. Sue from Barrhaven. Hi, Christy. I just deleted Apple Maps and I put MapQuest as my primary map. Thank you, MapQuest. Are you getting a lot of messages like that?
3: We're getting overwhelmed with that kind of love. It's been so cool on X, on Instagram, on TikTok, on Threads. If you follow us, you can join in on the fun. People are, you know, even we poked fun at people that say, I'm deleting MapQuest, that don't believe in what we're doing, and said, you know, those are people that never had MapQuest on their phone to begin with, let's be honest. So yeah, we're having a great time with it.
2: That being said, I do have to ask you on the serious side of the conversation about the implications of this, because you are based in the U.S., right? And this is an executive order. Are you nervous at all that you're not complying with this? Is there any fallout from that decision?
3: The executive orders apply to public institutions. That's generally what the jurisdiction is over this type of change, historically. And so, I'm not nervous about it, because we went through this exact same cycle with the Gulf of Mexico, Gulf of America. My assumption is that the same thing will play out.
2: I saw somebody calling it the map resistance. Does it feel like a bit of a rebellion to you?
3: It's you know, I don't want to say that we're standing on a hill causing a rebellion here, but it is pretty, it has felt like that a little bit.
2: Yeah. I understand that your parent company, System One, has an office in Guelph, Ontario. Did that Canadian connection factor in?
3: It definitely is part of the roots of our company. You know, we do have coworkers and colleagues that are in Canada. We get an earful about all of this.
2: How about the users in terms of the American users versus Canadians before you made this decision?
3: Yeah, before we made this decision, you know, MapQuest as kind of historically a U.S. entity has, you know, has been the biggest. The traffic has been the biggest in the U.S., but, you know, Canada is definitely the number two and has always been the number two. And with this, with this latest viral cycle, we've had hundreds of thousands of, probably mid hundreds of thousands of downloads, in the U.S. and I would say low hundreds of thousands of downloads in Canada. So there's a lot of love between both countries.
2: Well, you just got one more because I just downloaded it to my cell phone. Thank you so much for joining us, Doug.
3: Of course. Thank you for having me.
2: Doug Berger, the general manager of MapQuest. He's got a sense of humor. I love that they were joking that they weren't able to update Lake America after the executive order because they don't know how to use their antiquated system. Playing into this joke that, you know, they're kind of the older mapping tool on the block, that they're the OG and that their system maybe is lesser known. Well, certainly that is not the case anymore because it has skyrocketed and people are downloading it through the Apple App Store.
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2: Last March, Ontario removed American booze from the shelves of the LCBO. No more California wine and no more Kentucky bourbon. Since then, Canadians have changed their habits, but the talk of bringing back the American bottles, well, that hasn't stopped. And it has loomed large as the trade talks between Canada and the U.S. continue. As of 3 weeks ago, Premier Doug Ford said absolutely not. He said repeatedly he wouldn't entertain the idea unless Canada reached a fair trade deal. But then about a week ago, it looked like things were changing as a deal was getting closer. And the premiers apparently said that the prime minister asked them to restock American alcohol. Then trade talks between Canada and the U.S. collapsed. That happened on August the 21st. This has been a devastating provincial liquor boycott for the United States for these industries that heavily rely on Canadian customers. And my next guest knows all about that. His name is Chris Swanger. He's the president and CEO of the Distilled Spirits Council of the U.S. Good afternoon.
0: Hi, thank you for having me, and hi to all my friends in Canada. And I'm sorry we're in the circumstances we're in, the political divide. But thank you for having me.
2: Well, thanks for coming on the show. It sure did look like we were coming close to a deal. About a week ago, the federal government here in Canada was asking the provinces to restock American alcohol. And then the deadline came and went, and the trade deal did not go through. Things got pretty ugly. What has it been like for you to navigate this?
0: An emotional roller coaster. And let me first and foremost say, and I hope by tone and what I said on the outset, look, I had the opportunity of representing the distilled spirits industry and worked hand in hand with my counterpart in Canada, the Trade Association of Canada, Spirits Canada. We don't want economic harm on Canadian distillers, the Canadian hospitality industry. And as a result of the breakdown, I mean, it's been an emotional roller coaster on the U.S. side, certainly for the distilled spirits industry, for 18 plus months. But we had high hopes that maybe we could get back on the shelves. Whether or not the Canadian consumer is going to gravitate back to American whiskey, you know, time will tell. But we were working hard to thwart a 50% tariff on all Canadian spirits coming into the U.S. So the result of that breakdown is the U.S. has lost 73% of our exports, millions and millions of dollars in lost sales. Canada has been a great partner for our industry for many years, but we understand the politics and the national pride in Canada is high. But as a result of the breakdown, a devastating 50% tariff is going to be applied on all Canadian spirits that come into the U.S. The U.S. represents 93% of the Canadian distilled spirits market. Obviously, it's a bigger market, and that is going to be brutal. B-U-R-U-T-A-L for the Canadian distilled spirits industry as well. But it's not going to be good for the American hospitality economy as well, because American consumers love Canadian distilled spirits products and Canadian whiskey. So we're in a lose-lose situation. It's been harmful on the U.S. side for 18-plus months. And unfortunately, the pain is going to be significant on the Canadian side, and we're working hard to encourage both governments because this industry should have never been involved in this. This was just a strong leverage point for the provinces, and I understand that, but it's a lose-lose situation.
2: You said moments ago that you've lost 73% of your exports to Canada. That represents many millions of dollars. Can you put an exact dollar figure on it? How many millions of dollars are we talking?
0: Yeah, in normal times, Canada would distribute about $550 plus million a year in U.S. dollars to the United States. In the U.S., garner about $220 million from selling American distilled spirits to the provinces. We're at $60 million now, so it's been a significant economic harm for the American hospitality industry, and we don't want that harm. We worked very, very hard to try to encourage obviously, the Trump administration to find some common ground with Canada, but we did not advocate for a 50% tariff on Canadian distilled spirits. I had the privilege of representing Canadian whiskey as well, plus Scotch whiskey, tequila, Irish whiskey, and American whiskey. So our industry thrives on no trade barriers and zero for zero tariffs, and we're stuck in the middle of this, unfortunately.
2: Are you worried that this has permanently altered Canadian buying habits? You alluded to that earlier. Do you think you'll ever get those customers back?
0: It's going to take some time, obviously, but we would hope that Canadian consumers can make that choice. And I understand what the provincial leaders have said and what their at least immediate plans are as a result of how things fell apart on August 21st at midnight. I was waiting with bated breath with high hopes. But at the end of the day, it's going to probably take some time. I appreciate I've heard directly the strong pride that Canadians feel in their sovereignty in their country. And part of that is showing up for Canadian spirits industry. But the problem now is significant economic harm is going to be applied on Canadian distillers that American consumers love. American consumers, not that I'm aware of, this is anecdotal, have no interest in boycotting Canadian spirits. They love it. But it may take some time because the politics, the octane in the air is pretty high. And but American distillers will lean in and try to reconnect with Canadian consumers. But I recognize it's going to take some time.
2: And that's challenging on this vicious retaliation cycle that you've expressed in our conversation. Is that an argument that you've been able to express to the American president?
0: Absolutely. Absolutely. We've been making it for 18 months.
2: Please. Do you feel it's being received?
0: They recognize, obviously, the economic harm that has been done on the American hospitality economy. And, you know, I have followed all of the dialogue post that terrible Friday night a week and a half ago. And, you know, look, I'm not speaking on behalf of the American administration. I lead the cocktail party, not the Democratic Party or the MAGA party and so forth. Based on the narrative coming out of Washington, D.C., that's where I'm based. You know, the administration had high hopes for a deal based on what they said post things falling apart. But obviously, I respect and heard what happened coming from the prime minister and the provincial leaders, that it was too far a bridge for the Canadian government to embrace. So we're hopeful that they'll get back to the negotiating table as soon as possible to preserve and protect the Canadian hospitality economy and the American hospitality economy.
2: I do have to leave it there for this afternoon. Thanks for joining us, Chris.
0: Cheers, all. Thank you.
2: Chris Swanger, the president and CEO of the Distilled Spirits Council of the United States.
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12: What do you know?
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16: 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And nothing can grow there.
13: Oh! I killed it!
31: You're in the garden with Carson Arthur.
18: Oh, tell me about the rabbits.
31: On CFRA's Ottawa Now.
2: Yeah, tell me about the rabbits. Tell me about these zombie bunnies. Carson Arthur, I don't know if you've been on your cell phone today, because I just imagine that you live a really beautiful, magical life where your Instagram is not always up because you're not always on your phone, you know, clutching it in the palm of your hand. You're like out at the cottage in the sunshine, down there planting some vegetables in the earth. I don't imagine that you're on social media all the live long day, but if you were, you would see that I tagged you in a number of photos because something got into my garden. Something is eating my jalapenos, and I have no idea how it got in there.
20: Where did you tag me? Because I'm looking right now, and I don't see you anywhere.
2: Well, apparently, I don't know how to use Instagram.
20: Did you tag the garden center?
2: I tagged the garden center. Is that not you?
20: Oh, that's the problem. I got people for that. Come on now.
2: Ooh, he's got an entourage.
20: There we go. Okay, I'm taking a look. Oh, yeah.
2: What is that?
20: So that's actually probably not bunnies.
2: Is that a caterpillar?
20: I think it is. I think you got caterpillar damage. Yeah, especially in your jalapenos. That's definitely a caterpillar in those guys.
2: Because it's really round. It looks like something was tunneling in there.
20: Yeah, and that's exactly what it is. It's probably larva that's kind of gone inside and eggs.
2: Larva?
20: The joys of gardening. Saute that up with a little butter. Who knew you got protein as well with your vegetables?
2: Okay, hold on. Carson, you know how I test my jalapenos, though. You remember?
20: Oh, that's true.
2: I bite them.
20: Yeah. That's terrible.
2: So maybe stop doing that.
20: Well, as long as you chew really good, you'll be fine.
2: Oh.
20: Your peppers look fantastic, though. And even though those big, long witch stick ones that you have haven't turned red yet, they will over the next couple of weeks. So
2: can you remind me what I planted there? The long, dangling green ones that turn red eventually. But right now, they have a little spice right now, but not enough for me. So I need them to be red.
20: Yeah, I think that variety, and it looks a lot like one called a witch's stick, because it kind of gets long and it quirls a little bit. That's just a common name for it. But yeah, they don't tend to be super spicy. I like growing those ones too, because they taste so authentic on a pizza. They're fantastic on homemade pizzas.
2: Okay, so leave them, let them turn red.
20: Yeah, don't pick them off just yet. They're not going to grow any bigger, but the flavor will be better if they mature on the plant.
2: And then maybe could I make a salsa?
20: You could, like a salsa verde, put some of those green tomatoes to go with them.
2: Ooh.
20: Yum. Look at this.
2: Tequila will kill the larva. I just love when you tell me what to do. And you're the only man I would ever say that to. If you're just tuning in right now, that's the voice of Carson Arthur, our favorite gardening guy and our outdoor lifestyle expert. Get in the queue. Call in right now. It's easier to give the details of your question and ask a follow-up. 613-521-8255. And if you're wondering what the heck we're talking about, because you don't have pictures in front of you, you can follow me, Christy Cameron, on air. It's Christy with a K and a Y. And then you can see the array of peppers, some of them which have holes and some of them that do not. In the meantime, it is the season for fall lawn care because it's actually the right time to get your lawn prepped for the spring. Carson, what should people be doing right now?
20: Well, and that's an interesting conversation because I know a lot of people have actually had the best green lawns of their lives, and that has to do with all the rain. It's been really doing the job for us this year, so the Kentucky bluegrass didn't go dormant, so it kind of stayed green. But now the weeds are really starting to show up. So here's my golden rule of thumb when we hit into the fall seasonal months. In the next couple of weeks, if we get one dry week with no rain, that is where we're going to treat any weeds. So any organic or bio-herbicides, that is the time to spray the weeds. Deal with them first. The next thing we're going to do is we're going to put down a fall fertilizer. I like to use a fall fertilizer that has a high middle number, not a high first number. And the reason why...

0: are.
1: Different kind of fertilizer in the lawn with Bridget. But yes, go around and you're spot treating. You're not doing the whole lawn. So I spot treat the worst areas, and then whatever's left in the wheelbarrow, I just randomly scatter throughout the space. It works easy.
0: Okay, 613-521-8255. Don't come crying to me at 10 to 5 when you didn't get to ask your question. We do have a bunch on the text board, though. Sheila in Rockland is up first. She said, hi, Carson. My husband accidentally cut down my flourishing lily plants with a weed whacker. Will they still return next year?
1: That's the worst, and that's happened to the best of us. So good and bad news. It's going to set the plant back. So they may come back next year, but you probably will not get blooms because he chopped off all of the leaves, which are generating energy for next year. So yes, they'll come back. No, they won't flower. If you want to help them out, give them a little fertilizer, high first and second number in the fall or again in the spring. That's the only way they're going to recover as quickly as possible.
0: Okay, 445, we've got another one here from Caleb. He says, any suggestions for slugs that are damaging our peppers?
1: Wow, and I think that Christy Cameron needs to listen to this conversation too. So slugs don't like a couple of things. There was a whole kind of myth around slugs and eggshells, and they will climb over eggshells. However, there's new products out there, a Canadian-made product by TerraBray, which is a crushed eggshell. Putting that around the base of your pepper plants does wonders, and the slugs hate it.
0: Can you say the name of that again?
1: Yeah, TerraBray.
0: TerraBray, okay.
1: Yeah, it's BurnBray was the parent company. TerraBray is the sub company that makes the eggshell product. In addition to that, diatomaceous powder, a healthy dusting on the plant around the base. It's perfect because it's safe for us to consume. Doesn't bother us at all, but the slugs will not go near it. It stops them in their tracks. So that's for slugs and for snails.
0: Deb from Ottawa says, hi guys, when do I cut back my hydrangeas?
1: Well, there's a couple of rules of thumb on this one. With hydrangeas, if your hydrangea dies back down to the ground every year, you're going to cut it as soon as the leaves turn yellow. If you have one of those tree-form hydrangeas or the ones with the big snow paniculatas, the big snow cones on the top, as soon as they're done flowering, you've got about 3 weeks to give it a light trim only. So make sure you pay attention to what variety you have, because if you don't do it properly, you'll set the plant back a couple of years in their bloom cycle.
0: Barry says, hi, Carson. I'm trying to establish a truffle orchard on our estate outside Ottawa. That sounds really cool. He says,
1: amazing.
0: If I import inoculated oak trees from Europe, properly permitted, obviously, is our climate actually the limiting factor, or is it mainly soil chemistry? Fancy.
1: Well, yeah, the good news is the soil chemistry in the Ottawa area, in fact, all through eastern Ontario, is absolutely ideal for growing truffles. I haven't personally had as much success with the oak tree form, but alternatively, if he looks for the hazelnut, inoculated hazelnuts, they are much hardier. They do very well in the listing area in the Ottawa area, and hazelnuts are an easier plant just in general, and they grow faster, which means you're not going to have that 7 to 9 year wait to get truffles at the base of your oak trees.
0: I'm just astonished that somebody is attempting to do this.
1: Oh, yeah.
0: To harvest truffles. That is really cool. That never, I guess, occurred to me.
1: Yeah, what they do is they basically inject a fungal spore into the root system of the trees. And as the trees grow, they have a symbiotic relationship with the truffles. So they feed the truffles, so the truffles grow at the same time. It's a really cool process.
0: Okay, Mark says, a question for my favorite gardening guy. I grow spicy peppers every year, and this year they are so spicy. Like, my knife starts shaking when I go near the pepper, says Mark. He said, all joking aside, is it because of the wet summer and high humidity? Well, I feel like I have kind of a bit of both problems because my jalapenos are perfectly spicy and then some of the other peppers are flavorless. So what the heck is going on?
1: Yeah, this year because of the weird rain, it did some really interesting things with the soil. So a lot of rain meant that the plants were unable to pull up potassium in the same way that they usually do when it dries out. And peppers do best when we have water and then dry and then water and dry. And we didn't really get that this summer. So different varieties reacted different ways. I'm glad your jalapenos balanced out. The other ones should balance out as well as we get further into fall. It just takes a bit for the plant to sort of balance out the minerality as it pulls it from the soil. If you're finding that your peppers have no flavor at all, next year it's time to reinvigorate the soil. Put down manure, get some compost in there, add more minerals to the soil so that the peppers have something to work with.
0: Dennis in Alta Vista says, says, I have a 100-year-old oak with large exposed root

0: rocks with bark on them. Can they be covered with topsoil and sod or grass seed?
1: The answer is yes. The technique to do that, though, is very important that he follows it. So when you've got exposed roots and the lawnmower is kind of hitting them and you just want to bury them, the right way to do it is only in 3-inch increments. So you can only add 3 inches of soil at a time. If you do more than that, you're going to smother the roots and you're going to hurt the oak tree. So yes, you can do it. A 3-inch lift, wait until next spring, do another 3-inch lift, then add grass seed or sod on top of that. So you want 6 inches of soil in 2 increments, at least 6 inches apart or 6 months apart.
0: I think this is our final question of today. We'll see. Matt in Carlton Place. Hi, Christy. I don't know if I'll make the cut, but I'm looking to see when I cut back my peonies.
1: Again, peonies only want to be cut back when those leaves turn yellow. It is so important for the health of the plant to let them get as much energy as possible. And as long as there's chlorophyll in those leaves, as long as they're still green, the plant is producing energy for next year. So be patient, wait for the plant to turn yellow. At that time, go ahead and cut it. And if you're following all the studies out there, let the leaves drop because that's what's going to feed next year's plants and also protect our native pollinator species.
0: We are out of time, but I tell you what, Carson, I'm going to have dreams of a truffle orchard tonight. That was really cool. Thank you so much.
1: My pleasure. Truffles and red wine. What could go better?
0: Ooh, yeah. That sounds really good. I just love Carson Arthur. He'll be back again next Thursday.
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3: 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The Emmys, live Monday, September 14th on CTV and Crave.
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12: National Newsroom of the Canadian Press. I'm David Augustine. After escalating aerial attacks between Russia and Ukraine in recent weeks, it appears the two sides will refrain from further attacks for the next 3 days. The move comes after Ukrainian President Volodymyr Zelensky said yesterday that Ukraine would halt airstrikes during a U.S. envoy's visit, and he urged Moscow to do the same. Today, the Kremlin confirmed that Russian President Vladimir Putin ordered a 72-hour pause in strikes on Kyiv. U.S. envoys Steve Witkoff and Jared Kushner are in Moscow, and they hope to try to revive a stalled push to end Russia's full-scale invasion of Ukraine. Two researchers suggest Canada must focus on actively stabilizing ground conditions and dismantling of obstacles before officially recognizing a Palestinian state. In September 2025, Prime Minister Mark Carney said Canada was officially recognizing the state of Palestine, saying to reporters it was predicated on the Palestinian Authority's commitment to much-needed reform. University of Ottawa human rights researcher Jeremy Wildman says Canadian politicians should focus on Israel's disproportionate power over Palestinians instead of Palestinian reform. Meanwhile, York University Osgoode Law professor Heidi Matthews believes Canada's focus on reforms could be understood as an attempt to create facts on the ground supporting Palestinians. Self-governance. BMO Financial Group says it has completed the sale of 138 branches in the United States to First Citizens Bank and Trust. The sale was initially announced in October of last year, along with a plan to open 150 new branches over 5 years, focused on growth in California, but not limited to the state. Here's Canadian Press reporter Lisa Laporte.
13: BMO says the transaction supports its strategy to optimize its U.S. network and focus on markets with long-term growth potential. The branches involved in the sale are located in North Dakota, South Dakota, Wyoming, Nebraska, Kansas, Missouri, Oklahoma, and Idaho, as well as select branches in Minnesota, Oregon, and Illinois.
12: BMO has said it plans to open 7 branches this year in Greater Los Angeles, the Bay Area, and San Diego. Well, Labor Day weekend marks the unofficial end of the summer travel season, with travelers looking to squeeze in one last getaway over the long weekend. The TSA expects to screen more than 17 million people over the holiday weekend.
14: Look, if you are one of the ones heading to the airport, you will not be alone. The FAA is expecting more than 280,000 flights over this holiday travel stretch, with TSA expecting to screen more than 17 million people.
12: That was ABC's Morgan Norwood at Newark Liberty International Airport in New Jersey. And the worlds of rock and movie stardom are colliding at the Venice Film Festival as both Robert Pattinson and Oasis leads Noel and Liam Gallagher arrived for world premieres on Saturday. Pattinson's film Primetime is about the reality series To Catch a Predator and its host Chris Hansen at the height of its success on Dateline NBC. The Gallaghers are coming in support of a documentary about their 2025 reunion tour. Both films will hit theaters this month. This is the Canadian Press. In sports, the Toronto Blue Jays, winners of 3 straight and back to 500 for the first time since June 22nd, won Friday's opener of a 3-game weekend series against the host, Kansas City Royals, 9-2. The Jays, who remain 1 game back of the Cleveland Guardians for the third and final AL wildcard berth, scored 4 times in the first inning and added 3 more in the 6th en route to the win. The Texas Rangers and Baltimore Orioles both lost ground in the AL wildcard race on Friday. The Rangers fell 2 games behind the Cleveland Guardians for the final playoff spot, with a 7-6 loss to the visiting Tampa Bay Rays, while the Orioles dropped 3 games back with a 1-0 loss to the visiting Boston Red Sox. And the Montreal Alouettes shrugged off a slow start and rebounded in the second half to beat the visiting BC Lions 37-30 in CFL action yesterday. The 10-2 Alouettes, who clinched a playoff berth with the win, improved to 7-0 at home by outscoring the visitors 30-18 in the second half. From the Canadian Press, I'm David Augustine.
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28: Melissa is away getting her little ones back into the swing of things at school. Well, yes, it is officially back to school time. Okay, so what is your most standout back to school memory, Will?
29: Okay, first off, I just have to say, so earlier this week on the show, for the first day back to school, we sent me to St. Patrick's High School.
28: Okay.
29: Okay, we talked with the CEO of the Ottawa Catholic School Board, walked in the school, and I have to say, I'm very happy to know that those days are behind me, but I will talk about a fun memory. And what really comes to mind as soon as you ask me is like grade nine and like, where's your locker going to be? You know, are you going to be with your friends? Are you going to potentially be by the crush that you like? Like, yes. Where's the area going to be? And I remember it being such a big deal. It's so silly to think about now, but at the time, Rosie, it was so important and it could like make or break the day to me at that point. So funny.
28: I remember going back to school in high school. So there were three floors and each floor is different color, yellow, red, orange. And it's like, oh, this year I'm going to be with the red folks. And you're like all like looking forward to it. And then as well, wondering where your locker is going to be, who you're going to be beside. I just remember of such vivid memories of the different floors and the different colors and, you know, how that t-shirt will match with your other outfit. And that first, that back to school outfit was just like absolutely so important. You had to get it right.
29: Yeah, you gotta be impactful on your first day at the fit's not right. You gotta make a statement, right?
28: Come on,
29: it's
28: now.
29: No joke. All right. So obviously we're having some fun, but with most students officially now back in class, school zones are getting a lot busier. Ottawa Safety Council CEO Jason Wilson has some important safety reminders for all of the drivers, parents, and the students.
30: The Ottawa Safety Council is a not-for-profit dedicated to road safety, safety education, training, and road services. We have over 450 guards here at Ottawa, 700 in Ontario, and we actually facilitate over 8 million crossings a year here in Ottawa alone.
25: Well, it's really important, especially this time of year. You know, we hear some really terrible accidents and people driving through their school zones. When you think about the school you're heading up to right now, what should drivers know about these school zones as we head into the brand new year?
30: Yeah, back to school, right? September, everybody's excited. Thousands of kids back on the road, cycling, walking, new modes of transportation, scooters. So the main thing is really to keep in mind to slow down. Speed is really, really important this time of year. There's new routines. Kids will do unexpected things, right? And they're excited about going back to school. Drivers can slow down. Another thing to remember, as a safety tip is watch out for our crossing guards. Will, you're demonstrating the crossing guard vest in bright yellow. High visibility vest, and our crossing guards are just amazing people. They're on intersections to keep people safe. When you see them, with a stop paddle in an intersection, please stop, allow them to cross, the children to cross the street, and please ensure the crossing guard has crossed before you proceed.
0: Yeah, really important message. And, you know, you talked about the kids wanting to run around and do a whole bunch of things. I mean, I can remember a kid, you know, following directions is tough. What should parents be teaching their kids before they head to school to make sure that they're in the best possible safe position?
30: Yeah, you know, going back to school, there's so much to think about, right? Lunch bags, school supplies, new friends, and there's so much on parents' minds and kids' minds. One thing that they often forget is planning the route to school, which is one of the best things that you could do with your child. Plan the route to the school, help them understand the designated crossings, and even walk that route with your children. Stop, look, and listen at every intersection, and that's one of the greatest things you could do. We have a lot of great resources on our website, ottawasafetycouncil.ca. We have a Road Smarts for Kids program, and we have all of the intersections on an interactive map where the crossing guards are.
0: And when you think about, you know, obviously the busy times, pick up, drop off, what should we know about those times, especially as we cruise right into the season?
30: Yeah, you know, it building a little bit more time into your schedule, right? There's more cars on the road, and really have patience. We see a lot of impatience at this time of year, but it's just because there's so much going on. So take your time, take a beat, plan extra time into your schedule during drop-offs and pickups.
0: When you think about this time of year, if you were to pass along one message to drivers, even if you're not dropping off your kids or you're just a driver in the area through these school zones, what would be a really important message that you want to drive home this year?
30: Well, we talked about it from the start, it's really slow down. If you slow down, you can see things that maybe be unexpected. If you slow down, you can react. And if you slow down, it dramatically decreases any impact if you happen to get in a collision. Look, Will, I'm a father of 8 kids, so I really understand the hustle and bustle in getting to school, work, a million distractions going on. But I've been at Ottawa Safety Council for a week, and if there's one thing I learned in this last week, talking to 36 crossing guards, they're really unsung heroes in our community. They're out there in cold, all kinds of weather conditions. But, you know, it's partnership. All of us as drivers work with them to keep our communities safe. So let's keep everyone safe and bring everyone home safely.
0: Is that an important point? Did you say 8 kids?
30: 8 children, yes.
0: Oh,
30: yes.
0: My goodness. Okay, so you've seen it all at this point.
30: I've seen it all, maybe, yes.
0: All right, definitely hearing from the man himself. Jason, really appreciate your time, especially as we get right up to the start of the school year.
30: Thank you, Will. Appreciate it.
3: The return to class, well, it's on, and it may be exciting for some students, but for others, it can be filled with anxiety. We have Christine Harrison. She is here, and we're talking about managing back to school anxiety. Christine, good morning to you. Thank you so much for coming back. I think of all the parents out there right now, the majority of the kids are heading back to school this week. And some are like, yeah, let's go. Others are like, oh, it can be very stress inducing for a lot of kids. So let's talk about how routine can help the child transition back into high school.
4: Yeah, and back to school can be anxiety provoking for parents too,
3: yes,
4: right?
3: True.
4: And our little ones feel our anxiety. So routine is really important for bigs to littles. Routine makes us feel safe. So keep regular bedtime, keep regular wake time, and meal time as a family is really important,
3: okay,
4: right, to limit anxiety.
3: Okay, so you're a registered psychotherapist, and you're also the founder of Focus Forward Health. So with that being said, can you gauge and can you talk about how much anxiety is okay? It's normal.
4: Mm-hmm. It is. Anxiety is normal. We have lots of different types of anxiety. Well, you're an athlete. You know, you need a little performance anxiety, or you're just going to be sitting at the start line, you know, filing your nail.
3: Yeah.
4: So anxiety isn't something to fear. We want to encourage anxiety as a talk. So rather than maybe, you know, which is really reassuring and is our need to say everything will be okay, you're going to have a great day, maybe ask, what are you worried about? Right? Have that conversation. What's worrying you the most about this?
3: Okay. So how can parents watch out for signs that things are not good, that there is maybe too much anxiety going into this school year?
4: Yeah.
3: There could be some red flags out there.
4: 100%. We want to watch for big shifts. You know your child best.
3: Yeah.
4: So shifts in mood, clinginess, appetite change, maybe school refusal. Right? Maybe they've lost interest in things they were doing before.
3: Okay.
2: we all as parents want the very best for our kids. And sometimes we get a little overzealous in trying to schedule them into every kind of activity that there is out there to keep them busy. Yeah. What do you say about that?
5: So September feels like a reset for all of us. We were just talking about that. It's the start of a new year. We're all programmed to start over, and parents get their calendar out and they say, okay, I'm going to go ahead and I'm going to book them in swimming and soccer and hockey. September doesn't have to be overscheduled. In fact, I would recommend pausing and kind of protecting that family time and allowing them to adjust to the new school year.
2: Oh, okay.
5: Without guilt, parents, with no guilt.
2: Yeah, because you can do that, and then that gives you a perspective. You're kind of taking a step back to see how the child is managing the new workload, the new school year.
5: Of course.
2: And then maybe if they show that interest or if it looks like there's some space, you can insert
5: right.
2: an activity.
5: We don't need to go from 0 to 100.
2: Okay.
5: That would make any of us anxious.
2: Christine, oh, I love this. Our registered psychotherapist talking about ways to get back to school without all the anxiety. Thank you so much for coming by.
6: My pleasure.
2: Really appreciate you coming by.
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28: It's September, and you know what that means. It's Women's Heart Health Month in Ottawa.
29: Yeah, it's obviously something that we love to celebrate here, especially on our show. And Rosie, we'll call it, you got a little bit of a head start on Women's Heart Health. Last week, you actually took a health quiz given by a scientist from the Ottawa Heart Institute. And I mean, like you do with everything that I've known since the last year, you just crushed it.
28: Why, thank you.
2: Heart disease is the leading cause of premature death for women in Canada, and a local initiative is helping people take action. Jump in for Women's Heart Health returns this September with a 30-day movement challenge. And joining us to tell us more are Lindsay Firestone and Dr. Carrie-Anne Mullen from the University of Ottawa Heart Institute. Good morning to you both.
6: Good morning.
2: Good morning. Okay, so let's talk about the initiative. Okay, jump in for Women's Heart Health. What's happening this September?
6: Okay, we're encouraging the community to get active for 30 minutes a day for the month of September. So 30 minutes for 30 days. People will get moving in any way they choose. So any movement counts. It doesn't matter. Collectively, we're trying to walk across Canada. So we're trying to accumulate the kilometers to walk across Canada. And we've got tons of initiatives happening. The big thing this year is we have a heart-to-heart walk on September 29th at the RA Center. So that'll kind of be the end of the campaign with a fireside chat. So we're debunking the myths that are out there on socials that people are seeing. And we're inviting everybody to the RA Center to have a morning of learning from our heart experts at the Institute, and getting out to do their 30 minutes after that.
2: It's so important to debunk those myths, because a lot of studies were done mainly on men. So we've got more detailed information on women's heart health, right?
6: That's right. And there's a lot out there.
2: Yes.
6: I don't know about you, but my feed is full. And sometimes I don't know what's
2: yes,
6: what.
2: True,
6: so if people
2: true.
6: Like Carrie and a couple of other people from the Institute and the Canadian Women's Heart Health Center who can help us really know what's out there, what we should and shouldn't be doing.
2: I'm really looking forward to this September.
6: Yeah,
2: I mean, I
6: great.
2: Love it that it's 30 days of movement for 30 minutes a day. You don't have to be in the gym sweating away for hours on end to improve your heart health.
6: That's right.
2: Even the walk.
6: So this
2: fantastic.
6: Year we have lots of walking groups, not necessarily in the gym lifting, you know, crazy weights.
2: Mm-hmm.
6: Lots of great initiatives happening, walking groups throughout the city, Pilates, introductory classes, so free, something that everybody can take part in. And this year everybody gets their socks. These are our new socks. That's another part of it this year. People enjoy those.
2: Thank you for that, Lindsay. Okay, Dr. Mullen, why don't we talk about, you're going to do a little true and false Q&A with me.
6: Yes.
2: I'm going to see how we do.
9: I think you're already an expert.
2: Okay.
9: All right. The first true false question.
2: Yes.
9: Heart disease is mainly a men's health problem.
2: False.
9: You're right. Okay. You already touched on this. The good news for women is that heart disease does tend to occur later in life than men. But the reality is that heart disease affects women just as much as men. And some women have risk factors. They, you know, throughout their lifespan that can put them at increased risk of developing heart disease. And that's a lot of the work we do at the Ottawa Heart Institute to support the research and care.
28: Busting that myth, yep. Number one. Next question.
9: Okay, you need to exercise for at least 30 minutes at a time for it to count.
28: At least 30 minutes at a time for it to count. You need to do that. I'm not sure about the phrasing of the question. So I am going to say any bit of exercise is good for you.
9: You're a pro.
28: Yes!
9: Got it.
28: Okay.
9: So yes, 30 minutes a day in September at least, but you can break it up throughout the day. That's really important.
28: That is great. Next question.
9: Okay. Next question is, in terms of high blood pressure and high cholesterol, it usually causes symptoms that you can feel.
28: High blood pressure and high
9: cholesterol.
28: I think that's false.
9: Okay. She's such a pro.
28: Really?
9: So you're right. It's really important. We also say know your numbers.
28: Yes.
9: Get your blood work done regularly so that, and your blood pressure, because these are, heart, risk factors that you can't feel. And it's important to, get checked every few years to make sure that, our cholesterol is on target, as is our blood pressure.
28: Okay. Dr. Millen, this is so important. I think we can sneak in one more.
9: One more.
28: All right. One quick one.
9: Walking is good enough to improve your heart health.
28: Ding, ding, ding, ding, ding, ding, ding. True, right?
9: True. Exactly.
28: Yes.
9: So, walking is a great way. Again, you know, you can sprinkle it in throughout your day. But it's also really important to a few times a week to, remember about strength training and some other sort of more intense.
28: Yes.
9: But walking is a great activity.
28: Oh, Lindsay, Dr. Millen, that was great to get that information and to know that Women's Heart Health Month is starting up in September.
9: You got it.
28: And all those wonderful activities that are going to be happening in that month. We're looking forward to it. How can folks get in touch and find out more?
6: They can register at jumpinnow.ca. Registration's open. We're excited. Lots and lots of people registered already. We'll get our socks out to you right away. And we're really encouraging everybody to get active for 30 minutes today.
28: So important. Continuing with women's health on our Your Morning Ottawa, the podcast, we go from jumping into heart health for the month of September to running for the cure in October.
0: The CIBC Run for the Cure is back in just a matter of time. It takes place October 4th. Here to tell us more about the community event, and it's a fan favorite, raising funds and awareness of breast cancer research right here in Canada. We got the run director, Caroline Park. Good morning to you.
10: Thank you for having me.
0: It's so great. You know, you've been a volunteer for about 4 years, and now you're the director. Obviously, this event has a warm place in your heart. Tell me a little bit about what kind of keeps you coming back each and every year.
10: Yeah, so I started volunteering because my grandmother is a breast cancer survivor. And even though I was quite young at the time, I still understood the impact her diagnosis had on my family. And so volunteering with the run has given me a really incredible opportunity to make a difference in the lives of those affected by breast cancer. And I love being the run director. We have an incredibly dedicated team of volunteers who make the Ottawa Run possible. And we love seeing the community come out year after year to show support for this cause and change what a breast cancer diagnosis means for future generations.
0: I mean, I think that this is what life is all about. You know, you go through a family experience, then here you are setting up this event to help people in the future for a situation that you've been involved in. When you look at something like that, how helpful can this be for people in these situations moving forward?
10: Yeah, so breast cancer is the most common cancer in Canadian women. We know that 1 in 8 will be experiencing a diagnosis in their lifetime. And so a breast cancer diagnosis brings a lot of challenges. And the funds that we raise go to support programs at the Canadian Cancer Society to help people get transportation to and from all the medical appointments, help them access wigs, and connect them with information and support. The funds are also invested in life-saving research. And we know that research is making a difference because more people are living longer after a breast cancer diagnosis. But of course, there is still more work to be done.
0: Definitely. And you know, you look at like all those avenues, just making such a difficult situation a little bit easier in so many different ways. And that's what this event is all about. So let's circle back. Tell me a little bit about on the day, We're at the run. What can people expect?
10: So Run Day is a really powerful experience. We have teams there who are honoring loved ones who they've lost. We have families rallying in support of someone facing a breast cancer diagnosis and survivors who are celebrating their journeys. So there is a real incredible sense of hope throughout the day. And as a volunteer, my favorite part is hearing from our Participant of Hope speaker who shares how breast cancer has impacted their life. And it's really a privilege to hear their stories and the moment that stays with me after Run Day is over.
0: And it's amazing to see the community come together, you know, for people that have experienced breast cancer within their family or friend group or just coming to support. It's such a wonderful event. And a PhD student, director of the run, we are in such great hands. Caroline, thank you so much for coming on and sharing this great event with us today.
10: Thank you so much again for having me.
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29: Okay, so I'm really excited for this one because Rosie, in the commercial break, and I think probably on air too, you and I were talking about The Great Gatsby just a little bit earlier on the show because the production is coming to Ottawa. So for those that don't know, haven't read the book or maybe seen the Leo DiCaprio movie, this is the plot for you. The novel, set in the summer of 1922, Nick Carraway, a Yale graduate from the Midwest, moves to Long Island to work in bonds. But his neighbor, Jay Gatsby, is a mysterious millionaire known for lavish parties. Gatsby's central goal is to reunite with Daisy Buchanan, who is Nick's cousin, whom he loved years prior.
1: Okay, so Daisy is married to Tom Buchanan, a wealthy and arrogant man, and has a complicated relationship with Gatsby. The story explores the tension between old money and new money, as well as the moral decay lurking behind wealth and glamour. It's all pretty chaotic and lavish, and that's how the National Arts Center right here in Ottawa intends to present this endearing production. I chatted with actor Senzel Ahmadi, who plays a central figure in the production.
2: It is one of the most beloved novels of all time, and now it's a Broadway musical. F. Scott Fitzgerald's The Great Gatsby comes to the stage at the National Arts Center September 8th. Joining me now is Senzel Ahmadi. She stars as the very fickle Daisy Buchanan in The Great Gatsby. Good morning to you, Senzel.
3: Hi, good morning.
2: Oh my goodness. Playing Daisy Buchanan in The Great Gatsby, you are a center point of this story, but it can't be easy. Can you tell me what it's like to embody this character?
3: Yeah, you know, adaptations are always hard, and this book has now been out for 100 years, and there's so many different versions of it now, and so everyone has these different ideas of what they think Daisy is, but it's been fun to revisit this story 100 years later. You know, I read this book in high school for English class, and, you know, I've watched the movie, of course, but it was so different to dive into it, doing the first musical adaptation and adding songs and dance and costumes and all these like extra things that really just bring together the story of Gatsby in musical form. That's so beautiful.
2: Senzel, what's your adaptation? What's your idea and descriptor of Daisy Buchanan? How would you best describe her?
3: That's a good question. She's a very, honestly, bittersweet character.
2: Yes.
3: You know, I get a lot of questions sometimes of people asking how I relate to her. And I say, honestly, most of the time, I don't really want to. But it's also, it's unfortunately a product of the time that she's in and the things that are happening around her. And so a lot of the choices she makes are kind of out of her hands. But yeah, her story is very, very tragic. And I think it's, people forget that a lot when they come and see our show. You know, when you think of Gatsby, you think of the champagne and the parties, but then you're watching the story and it's very, very sad. Our narrator, Nick Carraway, is kind of just watching all of this sadness unravel around him. Exactly like in that video.
2: Susie, what can fans of the book or the film adaptation expect from your show, the show?
3: Just truly a feast for your eyes and your ears. You know, Fitzgerald does such a beautiful job of telling an elaborate story, but it's different when you get to see it right in front of your face live. So expect huge dance numbers, the sparkliest costumes, and some really, really big singing. It's pretty awesome.
2: You have also played Jasmine on the touring production of Aladdin. Yeah. My goodness, how does it feel to bring these beloved shows to audiences who may not be able to see the New York City production?
3: Oh, it means everything. You know, I grew up in the Bay Area, and so I grew up watching musicals in San Francisco before, long before I even got to see anything on Broadway. And so touring musicals, you know, they're so important because not everyone can go to New York. And so it's been really fun to get to play a Disney princess and now play a really popular character in literature. And I've been to Ottawa before with Aladdin. And so I'm excited that I get to come back again.
2: We are so glad that The Great Gatsby is coming to the National Arts Center September 8th. Senzel Amati, thank you so much for coming on the show. And hey, have a great time playing this incredible character, Daisy Buchanan.
3: thank you. Thanks for having me.
0: A local production of a beloved musical has found a new home. Suzard's production of Come From Away was forced to find a new stage after Canada Day flooding forced the closure of Meridian Theatres at Centrepoint for the remainder of the year. Here to tell us more about the show is Catherine Spear, the artistic director of Suzard Productions, as well as Leah McMillan, one of this show's stars. Good morning to you both.
4: Good morning.
0: Okay, give us the details on everything that happened. Obviously, we know that the Meridian Theatre had to close. What were your initial thoughts when all this started kind of happening?
4: Well, I think a little bit of shock, to be honest, because we didn't understand the extents of the damage that happened at Centrepoint. But after that, I think everyone just kind of banded together, and there was a lot of community support behind us. Okay. And we tried our best to find any venue that was available and to meet the time frame that we still wanted to have, because we're on stage September 10th. And the fact that we found De La Salle as our place to call home now for our show is just wonderful. We're so, like, thankful that they were able to,
0: So give us the details on De La Salle and how it's going to help and more about the venue.
4: Yeah, it's a performing arts school and it's right downtown here in Ottawa. It's been newly renovated. Stage itself is beautiful. It has 700 seats. And we're just very excited that we're able to use their space. Yeah.
0: That sounds incredible. Tell us more about the production Come From Away.
5: Well, if people haven't seen it,
0: yes.
5: Come From Away is based on a remarkable true story of what happened on 9/11 when 38 planes with 7,000 strangers from around the world were diverted to a small town of Gander, Newfoundland. Mm-hmm. And the locals there, you know, despite the differences in culture and language and background, welcomed them into their homes, sheltered them in the churches and the community centers, and really showed them friendship and, of course, fed them. So it's an incredible story.
0: And so who do you play in the production?
5: I play someone named Beulah Davis, who's actually a composite character of two real-life residents of Gander. One was Beulah Cooper, who ran the Legion, and one was Diane Davis, who was a teacher at the Academy. So in the show, Beulah Davis is a teacher at the Gander Academy Elementary School, and she's kind of the tactical leader of the relief effort. You know, she's strong, she's organized, but she's also got a good sense of humor and a big heart.
0: Oh, sounds absolutely incredible. Tell us more about how hard it is when you kind of have a home and then you just, in the middle, have to pack up and go somewhere else. Because it's hard from, you know, the actor's perspective, but also from production as well.
4: Yeah, I will say that there was a lot of big feelings about it because it's a big deal to change venues, and Suzar's been using Centrepoint for a very, very long time now. And I think there was a little shock, but I think the fact that we just had faith in coming together and making sure that we could still do the show. We're just glad it all worked out.
5: I bet. Very grateful that we were able to keep the same dates because we've been working hard for months. And, you know, people have schedules. And if things would have changed, it would have been more difficult for the cast, for the musicians, for the crew, you know, so.
0: So everything is going as planned. The dates are staying the same.
5: Yes.
0: Can you tell us about some of the themes that people will expect when they see the show?
5: Well, I think, you know, this musical will resonate with a lot of people. Yeah. It's very relatable. It's very inspirational. I think for anyone who's old enough, we all remember where we were that morning when we heard the news of 9/11. And so we can really relate to the fear and uncertainty that comes through from the characters. But we can also relate to the characters because they're ordinary people. And they come together to do something extraordinary. I think it's also really important to note that it is something very Canadian about the show. It is a Canadian musical, and it highlights the things that we value as Canadians, you know, kindness, generosity, compassion. So the show will make you very proud to be Canadian and maybe share a few laughs and tears along the way.
6: Oh, what a timely production for this as well. You know, Canadian pride, I think people are feeling it more and more every day with what we're going through, you know, in our world news.
5: Yeah.
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0: It's time to talk about life-sustaining, comforting, delicious bread, Will. Okay, so just yesterday, I told you I watched, like, what, a 30-minute video highlighting a lone bakery in this tiny Italian village with just 91 inhabitants.
1: And isn't it so amazing because you watch that and you immediately are engulfed by the process, the fact that it's this small town, that's the one job, but what puts in, what, 12, 14 hours a day?
0: Right.
1: Only 91 people in the town.
0: It's amazing. This baker, he just dedicated his life, right, to baking bread. And there's such a beautiful art to it. When you think about it, Will, it's just such simple ingredients. What? Flour, water, salt, and then the different kinds of wheat that you might add. And yet it's just so, bread is everything. I just love bread.
1: It is. And Melissa isn't with us this week, you know, but she obviously can't have bread because she's can't have any gluten.
0: Yeah.
1: But like we talk about the difference over there and that you can have it and you feel amazing. The way that bread was intended to be.
0: Exactly. Okay. So how do you like bread? With like butter or with oil? What's your favorite way to consume bread?
1: I would say OG, like I like just butter and sourdough. That's my
0: favorite.
1: Sourdough,
0: right?
1: And butter, yeah.
0: Okay, so this video that I was talking to you about, it

0: Tell me a little bit about the business before we get into the food.
1: Yeah. So, Almanac is a bakery here in Ottawa. We started in 2019. Our specialty is sourdough bread. But what really sets us apart is that we have a stone mill. So no other bakeries generally have stone mills, especially here in Ottawa. So it lets us source, Canadian grain from farmers, around Canada and anyone locally. And we specialize in heritage wheat. So a lot of older varieties that people forgot about or maybe you've never heard of, things like einkorn, corazon. People usually go blank when I say those names.
0: I don't know if you see me. I'm like,
1: but they're super nutritious. They're super flavorful and they have amazing baking properties. So, 100% of what we make at the shop is made with the flour that we mill on our stone mill.
0: I think it's so cool. We're just looking at video of your new location in Little Italy. How exciting is that to expand out?
1: Yeah, honestly, it's very exciting. We love Canatech, and it's still there, but it was a good starting point, and now we have this one in Little Italy, and there's just so much community there. It's a huge space for us. We've got these beautiful garage doors that roll up, so you can come in, you can sit down and have a coffee and have, you know, a sandwich or a salad, something lunchy and a pastry to go. And then we have like a big, pantry section where you can shop for flowers. We have like granola. We have lots of other local, products. And then we also have a window at the back of the shop so you can see into the stone mill. So you can see me getting dusty back there.
0: You know your audience very well. You and I are going to get to know each other very well because these are my favorite things. It's like coffee and sourdough in the morning or any point. Yeah. So this is great. So let's go through, walk me through a few of the items that you have here. We'll start with the sourdough on this side.
1: Yeah. So this is a little lineup of bread that we made this week. This one is a honey spelt loaf. And we're actually doing kind of a September honey feature. This is honey from Gibbs Honey. We actually have them coming for a workshop coming up.
2: Oh, fun.
1: Mid-September. So if you like honey tasting, that's check our website out. This guy is a whole grain seed sourdough, and this one is sweet corn and sun-dried tomatoes.
0: Oh, so good. Yeah. Okay, so we've gone to the breads, and then you've got some pastries and some treats over here.
1: So pastries we're very excited about because it's one thing to make a cookie with stone milled flour, but pastry is like a whole other thing. So no one is making stone milled pastry in Ottawa. And so our croissants are to die for. They're made with a Quebec hard wheat, so it's very close at hand. We've got our Ryan buckwheat brownie, which is a fan favorite. This guy is mustard, pastrami, and Swiss cheese, pain Swiss. We've got a chocolatine, our morning bun, and if you like cardamom and orange, she's the treat for you.
0: Okay. I mean, you're saying all the right things and everything you're talking about.
1: And then this month we're doing a toasted sesame and chocolate cookie.
0: Oh my goodness. Yeah. And like you said, it's, you know, you're the only place kind of doing the pastries in this world. What makes it a little bit more difficult when you go from the traditional, just a sourdough bread to make it into the pastries and the treats?
1: I mean, for one thing, working with fresh milled flour is definitely different. So even if you're a classically trained baker, no one's using stone milled flour. So how, you know, no one is really learning that at school. No one's doing that at other places. So even when we get experienced bakers as staff, that's a challenge. Like we're always constantly experimenting. The wheat that we get in is always different. It's kind of like, if you think of it like wine, you know, every year is a different vintage. It's the same with grain. So every harvest is different. The moisture content is different. The protein is different. So there's all these things that we have to factor in. And so we're constantly monitoring every day how a pastry or a bread is behaving and adjusting accordingly.
0: It's so amazing and the quality is for sure there. And you know what? I've been patient enough. Let's get me a little bit of a slice. So what's the one you're going to be cutting up for me today?
1: So this is our sandwich loaf. So we use a sifted hard red flour from Quebec. And then we also put in some red fife, which is like a Canadian heritage wheat. It's my favorite. And we also put some einkorn in here, which is the most ancient of all the wheats. It was found in the stomach of Otzi the Iceman. And not a lot of people grow it anymore. So it's very difficult to get. So we've got that. So you can tell it's like a denser crumb. It's more like old style bread.
0: As bread was supposed to be.
1: As bread was intended. This is how it was always intended to be. Exactly. And the flavor is just so much better. And you know, that like Wonder Bread, you can just kind of like, everyone did it. You know, ball it up into a little ball. Like you absolutely cannot do that with a slice of this. And so, you know, this bread is more expensive. but you're getting like triple the amount of bread in one loaf.
0: Totally. And it tastes

0: So much better. You know, everyone, totally. I'm sure everyone at this point has gone the Wonder Bread and maybe a little bit of the cheese as well, the singles cheese, but this is the way to properly have it. Oh, okay. Voila. So I'm going to dive into this bad boy. Can you explain the products if people want to come visit you, what you have here as options?
1: Yeah, absolutely. So, you know, if you're a home baker, we have all of these varieties of wheat that we mill. So you can come in. I love to chat about flour. So I can, you know, if you tell me what you're making, I can direct you to the right flour. We also do a bread club every month. It's on our website and, you know, we explore more about flours and baking. So if you need some resources, we have that. We also make a heritage pancake mix. If you're busy at home, it's like an easy thing to have in the pantry, pull out instead of the like, you know, Aunt Jemima mix. Like this is a little bit step up. And we have our granola, which we sell a ton of. It's so delicious. We, also have an oat roller at the shop. So we roll all of our own oats, that we get from a farm about 30 minutes from the shop.
0: It's so amazing. You ever like a room that opens up where someone can just live there? Let me know. Cause I feel like
2: no,
0: I'm never
2: it's occupied by me. I live there.
0: So. Well, Gabby, congratulations on the second store opening up and clearly you have a passion for what you do. And oh my goodness, is this as good as it gets? So continue on with the amazing work that you're doing.
1: Thank you. Appreciate it.
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17: From the National Newsroom of the Canadian Press, I'm David Augustine. Canadian wool producers say U.S. tariffs are making cross-border processing too expensive, pushing some businesses to abandon U.S. customers and seek alternatives overseas. A 50% tariff on greasy wool and some finished products is especially disruptive because Canada lacks enough large-scale processing capacity and often relies on U.S. facilities. Some producers are turning to China, Europe, and domestic mills, while retailers are also dropping U.S. brands in favor of Canadian-made products. Industry advocates say the dispute highlights the need for more Canadian processing capacity and diversified supply chains to make the wool sector less dependent on the U.S. Insurance experts say Southern Ontario residents dealing with storm damage should first check whether their home and auto policies cover wind, hail, flooding, or sewer backup. Standard home insurance usually includes wind and hail damage, but flood protection often requires additional coverage. Experts recommend documenting damage with photos, keeping receipts or proof of purchase, and contacting insurers quickly because major storms can create claim backlogs. Manitoba has revealed the winning design for its next specialty license plate.
5: A loon design won a public survey on the new plate, which pays tribute to provincial parks. Manitobans had five options, including a campsite at night, someone canoeing on a waterway, and a replication of a map. The Nature Conservancy of Canada applied for the creation of a new plate as a way for Manitobans to show their love for nature. A portion of the proceeds from every plate will go to an endowment fund for park improvements. The Manitoba government says these new plates will be available in the new year. Jason White, The Canadian Press.
17: Latvia is expanding civilian drone training as it strengthens its defenses against growing security threats linked to neighboring Russia. The Riga-based drone house aims to train 50,000 people, including students and business leaders, while Ukrainian soldiers share battlefield expertise on interceptor drones. Latvia has also restored conscription and introduced mandatory defense education in schools, including drone training for younger generations. The efforts complement a Canadian-led NATO mission in the Baltics as Latvia confronts drones, cyber attacks, sabotage, and disinformation that increasingly blur the line between peace and conflict. In the U.S., he once lived in the Kentucky governor's mansion, but now he's calling the Jefferson County Jail home. Former Governor Matt Bevin has been sentenced for repeatedly failing to provide financial records in the child support case of his now adult son.
8: The attorney representing Jonah, a child Bevin and his now ex-wife Glenna adopted from Ethiopia, called on the court to put the former Republican Kentucky governor behind bars. Bevin's lawyer argued for home confinement. Judge Angela Johnson.
18: You have done nothing to show the court that you are willing to act in good faith, and I cannot reward that.
8: So?
18: You will serve 60 days.
8: 60, but the judge says after 30 days, if there's cooperation, Bevin could get out.
17: That was ABC's Chuck Sievertson reporting. This is the Canadian Press. In sports, the Toronto Blue Jays will look to make it four wins in a row as they take on the Kansas City Royals tonight. The Blue Jays won the opener 9-2 last night and are just one game back of Cleveland for the final wildcard spot in the American League. Canada's Leila Fernandez and Indonesia's Janice Chen fell 6-4, 6-4 to New Zealand's Aaron Rutliff and Indonesia's Aldila Sujiadi in second-round women's doubles action at the U.S. Open. A new look for Manchester City, same old Erling Haaland. The Norway striker scored his third goal of the season as City extended its perfect start by beating Coventry 1-0 to stay at the top of the Premier League. He put home a header in the 26th minute. And Alpine's Pierre Gasly claimed his first ever pole position in qualifying for the Italian Grand Prix. The F1 driver seemed as surprised as everyone when he was informed on the team radio that he was the fastest immediately after the session. Gasly looked strong throughout the session and finished ahead of Mercedes driver George Russell. From the Canadian Press, I'm David Augustine.
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1: Tim Power sitting in for Graham. Well, I'll try and live up to that billing. Intelligent, unpredictable talk, and I'll try and do that with a big conversation.
0: The big conversation.
1: I love the extra big in there. What is our big conversation about? Well, it is this. Boosting trade with a more diverse array of international partners would only partly plug part of the holes in Canada's economy if the U.S. were to withdraw from the North American trade pact. If that were to happen, Canada's real gross domestic product would fall by 1.6% or $402 billion over the next decade to the status quo baseline. U.S. tariff levels as of July 1st of this year and CUSMA intact. It projects, this is a Deloitte report, projects unemployment, employment would shrink by 163,000 jobs annually on average, dragging wages and consumer spending along with it. Manufacturing would bear the brunt. Motor vehicles and parts would see a 28% plunge in real GDP compared to the baseline, while electronics, machinery, and equipment would lose 21%. Rubber and plastic products, 20%, and chemicals, 13% by 2036. The model also accounts for the oil and gas sector, which would no longer be shielded from a 10% global tariff imposed by the United States. Oil sales to the U.S. would drop 11% and natural gas would see a 30% decline. To talk about the modeling that they did and these this report, we're joined by Matthew Stewart. Matthew is a partner at the Economics Group at Deloitte Canada and a co-author of this report. Geez, Matthew, that's all pretty bleak for this Labor Day. Is there, other than diversification, on a more accelerated level, if CUSMA fell apart or the United States stayed out, is there any good news in there?
2: You know, I think it's not a terrible news story. There is a number of things that we can do. One is the diversification. We can continue to sign trade agreements with other countries. We found that would get us about a third of the way back from the current status quo. But there are other things that we can do. We can continue to build some of these major projects, get critical minerals to market. And then something that we've been talking about for a decade is try and finally tackle some of these interprovincial trade barriers, which if we could make some serious progress on, would go a long way to alleviating a lot of the worst case scenario.
1: It's interesting you flag interprovincial trade barriers. I was talking earlier this week to the head of the Atlantic Chamber of Commerce, who had been at the internal trade meetings that Canadian ministers had in Iqaluit last week. And, of course, that was all overshadowed by what was happening with international trade, and in particular the United States. And her argument to me when we spoke is that the perverse thing about what the president is trying to do to Canada with our global trade agreements is that our internal trade restrictions are falling at a rate many people have not seen. Is what would need to happen on the internal trade front, Matthew? How quickly and what sort of barriers that still exist would need to get knocked down?
2: Yeah, we have seen some progress, but there's still a lot more we can do. I'll give you a couple examples. It's still against the rules to sell lumber from some provinces into other provinces unless you've shown that you can, that you've tried to sell to the local manufacturers. That doesn't make any sense, in a country. We want this manufacturing to go under the way where it's most productive. One of the things, other areas that we've heard about interprovincial trade barriers is around the construction. We're trying to build many of these major projects across the country, and it's very difficult to bring labor into different provinces. There's rules around health and safety standards that just make it add costs and make it much more difficult to bring workers into those geographies.
1: I mean, it is somewhat ironic. We are speaking today on September 4th. September 4th, 1988 was the day the Mulroney government won its re-election, and they won their re-election on what was NAFTA and reconstituting the economic relationship between Canada and the United States. Nearly 40 years later, we're at a place where it is about to be undone or not, but certainly it's weighing on the side of being undone. Where do we need to look? I mean, we've seen the government pursue arrangements with Europe, Indonesia, and other jurisdictions, but where do we need to go to plug the holes?
2: Well, some of the areas that we've had success, things like food manufacturing, we've managed to export to Asia and India, but there are still significant tariffs, in places like India where it's over 30% for some of our food manufacturing. If we could sign trade deals there, that would go a long way to allowing us to increase our exports. Electronics are also ripe for diversification. While we still send most of our products to the United States, we have begun to make inroads into other countries like Europe and Asia. And chemical manufacturing, things like pharmaceuticals, we've had a lot of success in exporting to Europe, and we can continue to improve upon that.
1: Certainly, we are looking to Europe for things like oil and gas. Lots of discussions over the last number of years with Germany replacing their supply from Russia. China is still a market, but that comes without controversy. What will we do with oil and gas?
2: Oil and gas is difficult. It requires an incredible amount of transportation capacity, new ports, to expand pipelines, to expand our exports to Asia. I think what we have to do is continue to advance some of these major projects, and that means getting a new pipeline built so that we can export more of our product overseas. And then, you know, if the worst situation does happen where we see a breakdown in customer and tariffs applied, making more use of it domestically by bringing some of our product from the West Coast over to Central Canada and the East Coast to some of our own refineries.
1: Is there, from the work that you've done, are there jurisdictions that are wanting to pick up the Canadian opportunity that the U.S. may be giving away?
2: When you look at the interprovincial trade barriers, Ontario has made a lot of progress. It has some of the lowest interprovincial trade barriers across the country. When we look at the opportunities to make improvements, a lot of that's on the East Coast where there's a much higher interprovincial trade barriers and some of the biggest impacts that we could achieve. But across some of these industries like construction, electricity, there are still a long way that we can go to improve output within those industries.
1: And does it remain true that our own domestic market could never replicate the economic opportunity, the wealth, the revenue that has been generated and still to this day continues to be generated through our trade relationship with the United States?
2: Yeah, absolutely. Like when you look at the auto sector, you know, over 90% of our exports go to the United States. No matter what we do, we're not going to be able to offset that. There is opportunities we can have to minimize that. We can diversify some of our parts side of the economy towards Europe, but we're just not going to be able to offset that. But there is things that we can do. We can build some of these major projects, get our critical minerals industry going, and where we can export some of our critical minerals overseas. And we can reduce some of these interprovincial trade barriers that we've been talking about for decades. And together, with all three of those things, we can help offset a lot of the impact, even from a worst case scenario where the customer agreement does break down.
1: I got about 30 seconds for this one, Matthew, but from what you were seeing so far from the federal government, are they creating the right options to deal with the potential ending of CUSMA?
2: I think they're working at it. We are trying to get some of these major projects built, but I think we have to make significant progress this year. And then on interprovincial trade, where we've heard a lot of discussion last year and some this year, we have to make more progress.
1: All right, Matthew, appreciate you joining us. How bad would it be for Canada, a report you co-authored? You're from Deloitte. Thank you for being with us today.
2: Thank you.
1: All right. We'll be back with more in a moment here on the Graham Richardson Show.
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1: American 101, I don't care who you have on board. You are instructed to land a gander now.
2: This is Mayor Elliott. Hang on. 38 planes?
3: Okay, folks, welcome to Gander. We have buses on the way. They're going to take you somewhere safe, I promise. Everything's going to be fine. We're going to get you a bite to eat.
4: Okay, for people just joining us right now, I'd like to tell you what you are witnessing right here. It is a horrendous scene in Lower Manhattan where shortly before 9 o'clock Eastern time this morning, witnesses say...
2: Every public building is overflowing. There's only one thing we can do here. We're going to ask people to open their doors.
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8: Welcome back. Tim Power sitting in for Graham Richardson. That was the latest Canadian Heritage Minute. It's time for Life with Canada's Best.
9: It's the best day, and I'm feeling fine.
0: Life with Canada's Best.
9: Can I say I'm feeling fine?
8: Well, and delighted to have from the Historica Canada, the president and CEO, Anthony Wilson Smith. It was Historica Canada and other partners who created that marvelous Heritage Minute. And if you heard a familiar voice, yes, that was Rick Mercer portraying Gander Mayor Claude Elliott. Anthony and I had the great occasion, at least for me it was, to talk earlier on the week in VOCM, but we wanted to make sure we had this conversation so the whole country could hear it. Anthony, when I talked to you, you were in Vancouver, you were in Gander. You were about to unveil this Heritage Minute. There was a big event and ceremony there. Tell us about that, and then we'll get into how this all came together.
10: All right. Well, first of all, Tim, it was a good conversation for me too. So thank you for saying that. We launched at the actual airport where everything took place in the International Departure Lounge, which again was the key part of it. On Tuesday night, we had I won't say a sellout crowd, because of course we don't charge, but pretty much of a standing room only of people almost entirely from Gander and surrounding areas, but some people coming from away as well, either other communities in Newfoundland or me. And almost the unique thing, of course, was that this, you know, usually our minutes are about things 50, 7500 years old. This is the one where the people who were there were the ones who made it happen in real life.
8: Yeah, and for those who aren't aware of the calendar date, we are 1 week away from the 25th anniversary of 9/11 and all that happened in Gander and elsewhere around the world. Just go to that point, Anthony, that you made a moment ago. Usually you're talking about older historical events in Canada. What made you and Historica Canada and the other partners want to do this moment of history?
10: Well, our informal definition, Tim, of what a minute should be is it should be about, quote, a person and or event that in some way either shaped the country in which we live today or else shaped our image of who we are or would like to be. And, you know, and what people did in Gander with their extraordinary generosity of spirit, of their kindness, of their stepping up, you know, in a time of global uncertainty, certainly qualifies for all of the above. So, you know, we just felt we should move the dial up from these 50, 7500 years back to something now. And, you know, and the feel of it for many people, this would be relevant, if anything, more than ever, I guess, now.
8: And it's not easy to condense all that happened on that day into 1 minute. So how did this all come together? Because there were so many stories. Anybody who's seen the musical Come From Away could find 100 Heritage Minutes of experiences people had individually in Gander. So how did you knock it down to 1 minute and pick these particular moments that are captured?
10: Well, a couple of things. First of all, that's both the joy and the nightmare, you know, of working with a very brief. We shoot like a major motion picture. I mean, we have the same facilities, the same everything. I will also say, I'm glad you mentioned Come From Away, because I always say we're certainly not competing. We stand on the shoulders of Come From Away, which remains a seminal achievement that everybody should see. And actually, a number of our cast members were active with the original production and, you know, either appear as extras in this minute or served as consultants with us or both. So, you know, what I always say about the minutes is it's actually easy to cut down to about 2 minutes and then the nasty part starts. And then you find yourself with about a minute 15, a minute and a half, and you've been looking at it so often. I have, you know, and I think this is gold. This is just great. I mean, what are we going to do? And then you got to cut at that point. And that's when the cut really bleeds, when you're saying, we're going to have to lose that scene, but I love that scene. And sure enough, you know, you got to toss it out because a minute has to be a minute to fit original television requirements. And also because that's what people expect, whether they time it or not. You know, there are more than 100 of these out there, and people have a certain feel for what a minute should be like.
8: I have to imagine, knowing him a little bit, that it wasn't too hard to convince Rick Mercer to do this. He's such a proud Newfoundlander and Labradorian. He loves telling our stories. And I think he just adds so much to this, while at the same time reminding people, if you watch the minute, people just heard it, it was not just about one person. But getting Rick on board, how did that happen, Anthony?
10: Well, first of all, Rick has been a very valued member of our, you know, pro bono member of our historic board for years. So, you know, we have a good, you know, good working relationship. Having said that, it was months, but for the nicest of reasons, which was Rick just kept saying, like, am I the guy for this? Am I the guy? And, you know, and of course, if you're anybody but Rick in that situation, you're saying, who else could it be? I mean, you're Mr. Newfoundland in this. So when he came in, of course, he finally came in all the way, as Rick does on anything, and I think that's evident in, you know, in what he brings forward. He also, of course, does the voiceover at the end. We don't usually do that with a lead character, have them voice at the end, but again, with him, it just made sense.
8: And I understand, as I spoke to him this week, that the current mayor, Mayor Percy Farwell, also appears as a voice actor in this.
10: Yeah, Percy's great. So for those who watch the minute or will, when you hear the voice of the air traffic controller right at the beginning saying American Airlines flight something, you know, I don't care what they say, that's Percy, who of course has a history in addition to being mayor of having worked at Gander Airport. And he was with us for the original shoot. He came out just to appear to be a good guy. He also was, you know, around and about for everything in here. I just actually wrote him a thank you note about half an hour ago because he was just all that.
8: Yeah, he is a great representative of Gander. Now, there is another video, which people can see if they go to your website or go on YouTube, that talks about the making of this. We talked about condensing it into 1 minute, but this was an impressive exercise, lots of local talent. You've got a great 6-minute video on that, but compress that into a minute for us and tell us how this all came together.
10: Yeah, I mean, this story, Tim, really, my job, our job at Historica, get out of the way. Let the story tell itself and let the people who are there. So again, you can't possibly tell it all in a minute, but what we could do was what we did, and that was put cameras on a whole bunch of the people who lived the experience, who then came out and, you know, and served as extras for no money, by the way, for this. Just hundreds of Gandrites and surrounding communities showed up on it. And we put the camera on them and said, what do you remember? What did you see? And they told their stories in there. I'll also tell you, by the way, just in terms of reception so far, this thing has taken off in a way. We normally are very proud. We'll get usually 1 million viewers in a month. We passed 1 million in the first 6 hours that we made this public. We were closing on 3 million last night. And the interesting thing is that based on about 8,000 commentaries we've had so far, at least a third, probably closer to 40%, are from Americans. And it's always the same message saying, look, we don't care what the present administration says. We love you. We remember you. We were part of this. We were rescued by it, or else we remember what you did, and we always will remember.
8: Well, that is a wonderful way to end our conversation, Anthony. It is a tremendous piece of work. Of course, I'm a Newfoundlander, so I'm biased, but I think it is so well done. Thank you for doing it. Thank you for sharing the background story with all of us today.
10: Very much a pleasure, Tim. Thanks so much.
8: All right, that was Anthony Wilson-Smith, the President and CEO of Historica Canada. Next week in Gander, the United States Ambassador Pete Hoekstra, former Prime Minister Jean Chrétien, Governor General Louise Arbour, the Premier of Newfoundland and Labrador Tony Wakeham, and many of those who were there on that day, including on the plains, will be in Gander to recognize 25 years after. When we come back, my friend Brian Medore about the Hillroy controversy. You'll want to stay tuned for that.
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8: Tim Power sitting in for Graham. Well, I shouldn't spend the Labor Day weekend alone. I should bring in some others to help with some labor and toil as we look at how the government did this week on the trade file. To have a discussion about that, pleased to have Sharon Carr, former Deputy Chief of Staff to Finance Minister Bill Morneau, partner at Henley Strategies, Jeff Rutledge, Senior Vice President at Vantage, and George Soule, Principal at One On Step Strategies. Sorry, George. Former Director of Communications for the Federal NDP. Put an E where there wasn't one, George, but that's me. All about E and equality and making sure that the labor is fair and spread across the board. So let's start with that question, and I'll go to you, George. How did the government handle the trade file this week?
1: Well, I think so far, if I'm being honest and fair, it's looking good for Mark Carney. I think the real question is the rubber hits the road, so to speak, on Tuesday when we see whether A, Donald Trump moves forward with the tariff he's talking about. And then, you know, when we start seeing companies cut a shift or two, and we see jobs getting lost and we see prices going up, that's when the real challenges are going to happen. And if the government's able to come through with some, you know, appropriate and significant changes to employment insurance, for instance, and maybe some other help for families to help make ends meet, then I think that's going to be the real test to see if Canadians stay on side. I think, you know, Canadians across the country are pretty united and saying, you know, good on you for walking away from Donald Trump. We don't want to deal with any of that stuff, but, you know, when it really starts, hitting people, they're going to need the support from the government. I think that's going to be the real test for Carney.
8: Sharon, it appears this week the Prime Minister is just not taking the bait. And boy, he's getting a lot of it thrown at him from Pete Hegseth to Howard Lutnick to the President himself to Scott Bessette, J.D. Vance. Just about every senior American political figure has been taking shots at Canada. Now, the Prime Minister did come back and, when asked, respond to some of the idiocy of Secretary of Defense Hegseth, but he did make the point, you know, let's not reply to memes, and he did go a little further, I suppose, when he said, you know, what really do these unelected cabinet secretaries know about Canada? But your take on how the Prime Minister is navigating the tone this week?
2: So it's an interesting one because the approach he's taken here is let them kind of bicker down there and say the silliness. Like we live in the dumbest of times right now because the stuff that is coming,
8: it's true.
2: The stuff that is coming out of the US, like honestly, if you asked me 5, even like 6 years ago, I would have never believed it. So between what came out of the Treasury Secretary, what came out of Hegseth, the Prime Minister is actually taking the step to not engage because it is a bunch of baloney nonsense. And you can change the lake, the name of Lake Ontario. You can do all these stupid things. You can comment about our submarines, but that's what they want. They want us to take that bait. And what he has said is, you know what? Here's a petulant child. We're going to ignore it, let it have its tantrum, and when it's ready to be an adult, we'll come back to the table. And that's the approach he's taken. I would say so far it's working, but how long is the Trump administration going to allow, I guess, people to ignore their nonsense before they actually come back to the table? That's to be determined.
8: Jeff, just staying with the Prime Minister, and we'll move to Pierre Poilievre in a few minutes. But the other thing that happened this week was the Prime Minister, through his Finance Minister, as all of the trade battling of words and thoughts was happening, or at least coming across the border and carpet bombs from the United States, the Prime Minister had François-Philippe Champagne announce the extension of the fuel excise tax holiday, signaling maybe that the Liberals are starting to get the symbolism and reality around affordability. Is that also some recognition that, hey, they've got to do some things on the affordability front as things continue to look bleak with the United States?
3: Yeah, for sure. I mean, look, they had a positive start to the week, but they also had an idea that they were going to see, you know, 42,000 jobs lost from the economy in August, right? So they needed to put something out there. And I guess better late than never on the gas tax piece, which is really easy to do, at least optically, right? Like we all know right. That it punches a hole in the budget, but optically it is an easy thing to do. And as I always say, don't take it away. You don't have to give it back, right? So that's an easier way to do it. And I, you know, like, look, I'll commend the Prime Minister for, you know, holding his, biting his tongue a bit on responses to the Americans. But the problem is that not all Canadians are. And so it's allowing for this kind of space to open up where Canadians are getting super frustrated. They're not hearing much from their government. They know they're supposed to be angry at the Americans, but they don't know exactly what to be angry about and what's going to come out on the other side. So I think they're playing with fire here a little bit by leaving this vacuum of not presenting a clear enough message to Canadians on how they're going to address the financial challenges that Canadians are seeing day to day.
8: Speaking of those challenges, George, our counter tariffs are supposed to be coming on Tuesday. That, no doubt, if they do come forward, will elicit a reaction from the United States. Earlier in this program, we had a senior partner from Deloitte on talking about broader challenges to the economy if Kuzma is not renewed. what does the government need to be mindful of now with Tuesday approaching? There likely being retaliation. Today's job numbers are not great. What does Mark Carney need to do?
1: Well, again, I mean, I think you know, we saw a few years ago when we did retaliatory tariffs that it was kind of fun to do things like American bourbon, and there were a few kind of clearly targeted points that helped turn people against Donald Trump. I think in some ways it's a very different time. I mean, you know, as was said, like, we are in the stupidest of timelines. And so I think that, you know, while some of those things will be fun, they don't have the same impact they used to. So the retaliatory tariffs are going to have to be things that kind of people can understand that are happening. I think looking at export taxes might be a better way to do it, so that they're not just, you know, because tariffs are really just taxes on Canadians. And so looking at kind of explaining that, and maybe that might also be a chance to be more clear about just how dumb what Donald Trump is doing is. And again, going back to what I was saying, like, people are going to start feeling the impact. And I don't question Canadians' resolve. I think that people will, you know, work through that impact and still want to stand up to Donald Trump and the BS that we're getting from across the border. But I do think that that's where the government's really going to have to do more than just the gas tax. I think, you know, employment insurance for a long time has been falling short, and people, and as we lose a bunch of jobs, they're going to need to be ready for that. We've spent the last 30 years making our economy completely intertwined with the Americans. So it's going to be a rough go for the next few months and maybe years as we try to disentangle that.
8: Sharon, the opposition, principally the conservatives that I have heard, it may be other parties, but I've been inundated with their press releases in the last 2 days, are calling for a few things. Release, you know, or show us what the trade agreement dispute, the latest one, was about and why you walked away. Bring back Parliament sooner rather than later, even though Parliament is supposed to be back within 3 weeks to talk about the state of the economy. Do have a permanent relief measure for the fuel excise tax. Should the government pay any attention to some of those things? Are there other opportunities for the government there to take some of what the opposition is suggesting and use it not just to their benefit, but to the benefit of Canadians?
2: Well, listen, the House is going to be back in a couple of weeks, and everyone's going to have the chance to kind of do the theatrics that need to happen. Now, to be honest, I don't think Prime Minister Carney is losing any sleep over these press releases that are going out there and all these demands, because quite frankly, Pierre Poilievre is a bit irrelevant in the whole conversation. All that being said, I do think that they are going to run into a point where people are going to feel that void of information. Now, I'm not saying that that void is wrong. I think the strategy they've taken is that they're not publicly talking about everything too openly, because they don't need to give the U.S. more reaction. They've chosen a certain tactic on how they're going to deal with stuff, and it's not through the press or through the media or publicly. All that being said, I think that is going to change a bit once the House is back and the fall session is sitting, because people are going to want to talk about it. People are going to start to feel it. There's industries like cement who went overnight from 0 to 50%, and all this is going to trickle down. So I don't think it goes away. I do think that if Poilievre and team are smart, they will find a way to use this, but I am guessing that's not going to happen.
8: 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Well, Jeff, grab a stiff drink, because when we come back, no surprise to you and the rest of the panel, we better talk about Pierre Poilievre and the by-elections, Jamil Giovanni, and all of that fun. 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
1: Tim Powers in for Graham, helping me toil through Canadian politics this weekend. Jeff Rutledge, Sharon Carr, George Soule. Jeff, you had a break there now. I know you're ready. Start with the by-elections and the like. So three by-elections on Monday, all won by the Liberals. One of them, a former conservative riding for almost 9 years, the riding of Shkoutemi-La Fjord. Conservatives argue that, yes, it was a conservative riding, but it was held by a well-known personality in the town, Richard Martel, who was the junior hockey coach there for a while, won a Memorial Cup, went into the Senate because Mark Carney gave him a pass. That led to some criticism, that loss of that seat, despite the Conservatives suggesting it was, well, they didn't say inevitable, but that it was likely to occur. That followed by some activity by Mr. Jamil Giovanni sending notes to his caucus colleagues, apparently saying we must stand united and continuing to take a larger part of the spotlight than maybe some would like. Jeff, as this week ends, how are things for Pierre Poilievre and his future as leader of the Conservative Party?
2: I mean, hunky-dory, as long as you don't read the headlines.
1: I told you not to drink, Jeff, during the break.
2: Yeah, right? No, it's American or Canadian whiskey. Challenging week, for sure. And I think, you know, despite the fact that the election, the by-election outcomes were, I think, fairly expected, and I think it's right to point out, as you did, that the Shkoutemi-La Fjord riding is certainly a riding of personality, and so I'm not surprised to see it go the way that it did. But it still begs the question of what is next. And, you know, there are, what, six more by-elections that are going to be called, you know, that are spread out across the country more or less, but with some really critical conservative ridings. And I think that there is a very real situation where much more significant questions about leadership come if the conservatives can't win some of those key seats back, whether it's in Brampton or in Saskatchewan, which I would be shocked if they didn't, but we'll see. Yeah. I think within caucus, I mean, look, I'm not sitting in the caucus meetings, but I would.

0: Mr. Polly Evans some of the strategy right now is there's a lot of excuses and a lot of pointing to the past. Before Justin Trudeau became a leader of the Liberal Party, that was pretty common in the interregnum between Mr. Martin and Mr. Trudeau. You've been involved in a lot of politics federally and provincially. I mean, your take on what excuses and pointing to the past do for a party that's trying to make an impact in the future?
1: Oh, it does very little. And, you know, I would give the same advice to the Liberals, because I remember when I was in government, we had this tendency to be like, oh, this is Harper's fault. That's only useful for so long. You can do that for a year, 2 years, maybe 3 years after you get elected. But after that, doing that is just kind of like trying to point and blame at others. Now, I personally think that Pierre Poilievre is doing a phenomenal job. He is doing a fantastic job at keeping the Liberals in government. And I think he should keep doing what he's doing every day. And I think that will be wonderful. And we thank him for his service. But listen, he has this tendency of kind of, for the longest time, it's Trudeau's fault. It's Trudeau's fault. And he did, his biggest mistake was he didn't run his campaign against Prime Minister Carney. He ran it against Justin Trudeau, and he can't let go of that. He hasn't realized that people don't see them as the same. They are not the same. The Liberal Party right now is a fundamentally different party than it was under Justin Trudeau. So until he can fully change his ability to get off those talking points, I think he's going to continue in this marvelous, fabulous spiral of despair, and we thank him for it.
0: George, apparently Sharon has awarded Pierre Poilievre the Stéphane Dion High Political Achievement Award for 2026. Keep doing what you're doing. It benefits those who are opposite you. But a little bit of criticism of Mr. Lewis. He didn't run in the by-elections, though I think he given a little bit of a pass, given he was a relatively new leader. There was some suggestion from your former colleagues in the Leighton group, when you were part of that, of course, when Mr. Leighton became opposition leader, that what Mr. Lewis needed to do in the by-elections was get over 10% in Beaches East York. The NDP did do that. Mr. Poilievre is probably in a more precarious place, but where is Mr. Lewis after these by-elections, also now having lost your last seat in Quebec as that MP has moved into the provincial race? Where's Mr. Lewis? What's the noise from the NDP about Mr. Lewis right now?
2: Well, I mean, I think, first of all, I think Sharon hits the nail on the head that when you look at who's supporting Pierre Poilievre, it's his extreme base, it's Liberals, and it's not his caucus. So I think Mr. Poilievre definitely has a lot of work to do if he thinks he can stick around now that it's in the hands of the caucus. And I think for Mr. Lewis, the bar is very different. Obviously, the NDP had a really tough election in 2025. And so showing some proof of life after that is really what's being asked of Mr. Lewis. And so we saw that in Beaches East York. Coming back up to closer to kind of where we've been before. None of those three seats are places we were expected to win. You know, Chicoutimi and Beaches East York, we won during the Orange Wave, but no other time. Now, that said, Beaches East York is a place where we used to get, you know, in the 30s. And so getting back in the mid-20s shows some life.
3: Nice.
2: But obviously a lot more work needs to be done in British Columbia, and need to find a footing in Quebec as well to show where he's going. And, you know, the difference between Avi Lewis and Pierre Poilievre is that Pierre Poilievre stood up and said, you know, and was close to being prime minister, and now is doing nothing but losing. Whereas what Mr. Lewis needs to do is show that the NDP is getting them off the mat and will live to fight another day. And so those are two very different standards that the two leaders are facing.
0: Just want to go back to you for a second, though, George. Mr. Lewis, though, did say he didn't support what the government was doing on the extension of the fuel excise tax holiday. Mr. Leighton was very good at targeting affordability, as was Mr. Mulcair. That a problem for the NDP that Mr. Lewis isn't supporting that government measure?
2: I think that what he has been able to be pretty good at, and what you saw this very first announcement, was talking about making sure that AI isn't used to jack up prices. And so what Avi Lewis needs to do is keep talking about affordability. Now, you know, how the gas tax, rebate comes along is something that there's some nuance on for sure. I think in finding that

0: balance between helping people, you know, keep money in their pockets and pay, just frankly, make ends meet at the end of the month, you know, versus being aware and maybe being one of the few politicians that are still willing to talk about the fact that, you know, we're watching our planet, let alone our country, kind of burn around us, with some pretty extreme weather examples. I think finding that balance is something that needs to be maintained, but for sure, you know, Canadians care less about the environment when they can't put food on the table. And so, you know, that is a balance that he's going to have to keep trying to dance and find, but I don't think we should completely abandon, you know, being aware of moving forward to make sure that we can both make jobs and have an economy that works, on a planet that's not on fire. I think that is still something we should be talking about, and I don't think many people are.
1: All right, we got to leave it there. Sharon, Jeff, George, thank you. Have a great weekend. Appreciate y'all joining us on this program today.
2: Take care.
3: Thanks.
1: All right, that is Sharon Carr, Jeff Rutledge, and George Soule. When we come back, David Coletto going to tell us what Americans are thinking about tariffs and give us a little bit of thought on how Pierre Poilievre is faring and if he's the problem. Back with David momentarily.
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12: From the National Newsroom of the Canadian Press, I'm David Augustine. U.S. envoys Steve Witkoff and Jared Kushner are now in Russia, hoping to work out a deal. Russian President Vladimir Putin has ordered a 72-hour pause in strikes on Kyiv ahead of the visit. The envoys' trip come as both sides recently escalated aerial attacks.
13: Zelensky saying that the two airports that Kushner and Witkoff could be using to travel to Ukraine were struck overnight in what Zelensky called a deliberate and targeted attack. Now, President Zelensky said that Ukraine would, quote, ensure the normal functioning of Russian airspace so that the negotiators can arrive safely, he said, and he pledged that there will be no more airstrikes from our side. And he called on Russia to do the same. The word from Russia is that Putin ordered the country's military to pause airstrikes on Kyiv for 3 days starting at midnight.
12: That was ABC's Marcus Moore reporting. The Canadian International Air Show opened in Toronto today, featuring what will be the Snowbirds' final performance over the city for several years. The team will be grounded after the 2026 season as its aging CT-114 Tudor jets are replaced by new CT-157 Siskin II aircraft. Hundreds gathered along the CNE grounds to watch aircraft ranging from Second World War era fighters to modern jets fly over Lake Ontario. The Snowbirds have performed about 2,700 shows since 1971, with their final appearance set for November 15th at the Grey Cup in Calgary. Canada's wool producers are looking to untangle themselves from the United States.
2: The U.S. has imposed 50% tariffs on greasy wool imports, as well as some finished wool products. Greasy wool is the raw, unwashed product after a sheep is shorn. Canada lacks the large-scale industrial processing of the U.S. and other countries. That means Canadian producers often rely on foreign mills to transform greasy wool into yarn and other products. More and more Canadian producers are now shipping their raw wool to China and the Czech Republic to evade American tariffs. The chair of the Canadian Wool Council says it comes at a time when wool prices are already on the rise. Jason White, The Canadian Press.
12: Restaurateurs in Regina are celebrating the promotion of a pizza style the city can claim as its own. Tourism Regina has launched new merchandise, including keychains and t-shirts that depict a pizza logo in its famous square shape. Jim Baton, the owner of Tumblr's Pizza, says Regina pizza may not be for everyone at first.
3: Regina style isn't Italian style. No disrespect to the Italians. That is a different ball game altogether. And a lot of people, when they first see it, they go, oh, I don't know. Because they see the people on the internet, they're taking a slice of pizza, folding it, and then having a bite of it. That would never happen with our pizza. You need two hands to bring it up to your mouth and to bite it.
12: Baton says it's about time the city promoted its namesake pizza. It originated in 1970 when Greek immigrant brothers opened their first restaurant in the city. This is the Canadian Press. In sports, the Toronto Blue Jays are riding a 3-game winning streak entering tonight's game against the Royals in Kansas City. Toronto won the opener of the 3-game series 9-2 last night and sits 1 game behind Cleveland for the final American League wildcard spot. There are no CFL games on the schedule today. The league-leading Alouettes took down the BC Lions 37-30 last night in Montreal. Play will return tomorrow this Labor Day weekend with the Saskatchewan Roughriders hosting the Winnipeg Blue Bombers. FIFA President Gianni Infantino declined to answer questions about his future as he arrived at the opening of the Under-20 Women's World Cup while under continuing pressure since abandoning his plan to sell off World Cup profits. And Mali pulled off the first stunner of the FIBA Women's Basketball World Cup by shocking Spain 82-73 today. It was only the second win ever in tournament history for the African country, which previously beat Senegal in overtime in the 2010 edition. From the Canadian Press, I'm David Augustine.
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25: Michael O'Byrne is still active out there. I don't know how his social media post got to my attention yesterday. I don't remember if I stumbled on it, it came up in my feed, or someone brought it to my attention, but he was responding to somebody else's ex, and it was about a local politician that you all will be very well familiar with. So I thought, I haven't talked to Michael in a while. I'll make an excuse to get him on the show. Michael O'Byrne, how you doing?
26: Hey, Bill, great to talk to you. It's been a long time.
25: host of the 55-plus lifestyle show. I don't know if you're fully qualified yet. I didn't know you'd reached 55, but that's okay.
0: That's really, see, that's the reason I called in today. I needed a compliment to get my day going. Well past it, buddy.
25: I refuse seniors discounts everywhere. I'm not going to take it. Sorry, I'm not going to do that. I'm insulted. You even asked, especially the ones that started at 55, right? On Tuesdays, you get the discount. Aren't you 55? Shut up. I'll pay full price.
0: I take the discount.
25: You do?
0: I do.
25: I'm sure at some point I'll put my pride aside and just take the discount. This was a tweet about our former mayor, Jim Watson. Do you want to tell us where this started and what the tweet was that got your attention?
0: Well, sure. Jim Watson had tweeted about Pride Day, which was last weekend, was the Pride Parade. And he posted a picture. And it came up on my feed a day or two after the parade. And I simply wish Jim a belated happy Pride Day. You know, Jim is a member of the gay community. He came out many, many years ago. He's been a big supporter of the parade for many years. But one of the responses to my tweet was from former Ottawa councillor Alex Cullen, who, if you've been in the city for a long time, you know that the Jim and Alex certainly butted heads over the years. But this tweet from him kind of came out of left field, and he wrote, I've got it here in front of me, Jim Watson, former Ottawa mayor, who was pilloried in two provincial inquiries on how city council was deprived of vital information re-LRT1 and on the convoy protest, was seen participating in Ottawa's gay pride parade. Well, it struck me. What's his point? What's the connection between attending the gay pride parade and his issues as mayor? And here's the breaking news. Jim wasn't even at the parade this year. He posted a picture from a year or two ago. And it just strikes me as odd. What's the connection? I don't know. Do you see a connection? A lot of people on Twitter don't seem to see a connection.
25: If I look hard enough, I see a dark connection. And I don't want to assume that about Alex Cullen's intentions. But honestly, Michael O'Byrne is my guest. I look at it as someone taking a poke at somebody's sexuality, and which has nothing, I don't know what Jim's sexuality is, and I don't care, which has nothing to do with his performance or lack of performance in public office. That's how it looks to me, like a cheap gay shot.
0: Well, it seems like it, and again, I don't know Alex personally. I don't know his motivation, but, you know, I might disagree with somebody's politics, but I will always support their right to love whoever they want. It's none of our business. And that's what it seems like. But again, I don't know his motivation, and I've asked him repeatedly on X, you know, what's his motivation? What's his point? And really, he simply responded by saying he was just observing, and he said he was putting things in context. Well, I don't see the context between the two. One has nothing to do with the other, in my opinion.
25: Yeah. What is the context? I don't know. And did you get a response to your question? What does one have to do with the other?
0: No. The one response that I got from him is he said, I have no trouble with Jim attending the Pride Parade. But then he goes on again with these litany of concerns, relitigating something that was litigated a long time ago. You know, there were certainly issues Jim's last term in office and as he left office. Those things were very public, but that has nothing to do with him being supporter of Ottawa's gay community and attending the gay pride parade past years. Again, he wasn't even there this year. One has nothing to do with the other. And that was my whole point in putting it out there. It just seems so mean. People can be so mean on X. It's, you know, even in politics, people don't disagree in politics anymore. They hate. There's just hate on both sides. It's not disagreement. When there's disagreement, you can eventually come to an agreement somewhere in the middle. But now, if you're on one side or the other, you have to hate the other guy's opinion. And that just drives me crazy, to be honest.
25: Yeah, I'm not sure exactly how we got here. I think American politics has had its influence on Canadian politics, how they got there. Mm-hmm. I think I could probably take some guesses at that as well, Michael, but... I'm glad you made the point. It's such an important one that I often disagreed with Jim Watson. Sometimes I agreed with his positions on certain things. I don't know that you can lay all of the LRT blame at his feet either. But the one thing about Jim is that every time I would run into him in public, and when that guy was mayor, he was everywhere. And I used to do some pretty cutting TV promos about Jim Watson and the city and the LRT, and he always had a sense of humor about it. I always found him to be a decent guy. And I think we should get back to that, where we can disagree with each other's politics without name-calling, without being hateful. And maybe, here's another more challenging one, Michael, maybe actually not always take the side that people expect us to be on. Right? We divide ourselves into camps now, and we find a way to support the position that our camp supports, even if once in a while we go, yeah, you know, I don't agree with Doug Ford on that. I voted for Doug Ford, but I don't agree with him on this particular subject matter. There's nothing wrong with that.
0: There's nothing wrong with it. And you know, one side doesn't have to hate the other because their position is different. Yeah, you know, and you're absolutely right, I think, when you say a lot of this has come the result of American politics, which has become so incredibly divided. There are two camps, and that's all they are. That's not the Canadian way. It's never been the Canadian way. That doesn't mean that you can really strongly disagree with somebody else's opinion, but you don't have to dislike that person and hate on them publicly. Because on X, people will say things on X that they won't say to your face. You know, Alex Cullen wouldn't run into Jim Watson on the street and start running up one side of him and down the other side of him about the LRT and the convoy protest. But because there's an anonymity, you're a keyboard warrior. You're sitting at home and you feel like you can write whatever you want without any repercussions. Sometimes you get called on it.
25: I'm glad you did. Thank you, Michael.
0: Bill, great to talk to you. And by the way, I love hot dogs and smash burgers.
25: There you go. I'll see you at our 100th birthday parties.
0: Take care, man.
25: Michael O'Byrne, host of 55 Plus Lifestyle Show.
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25: Do you remember the hats that played on the MAGA hats? The Premier wore one at first in public, and it said, Canada is not for sale. Well, I talked to the founder of the company that put those out there, Jack Pine, and he's back because now he has a new hat. Liam Mooney, founder of Jack Pine, on the line. Good morning, Liam.
1: Good morning, Bill. Thanks for having me on.
25: Good to talk to you again. In the end, how many of those Canada's Not For Sale hats did you actually sell?
1: We're at, right now, 55,000 plus around the world.
25: Is that a lot for you? I mean, I don't know how big your company is, but that seems like a lot of hats.
1: You know, it has been a lot, and we've enjoyed it, and we've been able to make a lot of positive difference in Canada, bring back some manufacturing in the textiles industry, make some great contributions to Wounded Warriors Canada, a charitable partner we had through that time. I would like to tell you about a new one we've got for this initiative as well. And yeah, it's really been a wild ride. I mean, when our best neighbor is trying to weaponize our interdependence against us, you know, I think it's really high time that Canadians really open their eyes and sit up straight in their chair this week. I really believe that the American administration is going to try and turn the screws on us even more. And, you know, this Lake Ontario gambit is just the latest in a string of insults to our sovereignty, to our integrity, to our image, and Canadians won't stand for it.
25: So do you need to get somebody high profile to wear the Lake Ontario hat to get it started again?
1: Well, Bill, so far we're doing pretty good. We've got over 1,500 hats sold in just about 3+ days. And we're working with a great organization in Toronto called Swim, Drink, Fish. They're basically the Lake Ontario waterkeeper. So anytime you go to a beach, 10,000 different beaches in Ontario, when you see that water test information, that's coming from Swim, Drink, Fish. And so they make that connection for people between the lake, the water quality, and the ways that we interact with it. And so we're really proud to partner with them. A dollar from every hat and every shirt sold goes directly to Swim, Drink, Fish Canada. And, you know, it's when we started Canada's Not For Sale, it was about sovereignty. And yes, it still is very much about sovereignty, but it's become a lot more about the economic supply chains and manufacturing around the things that we do here in Canada and how that can be a very powerful lever for us to manage our way through this time. And I want to encourage all Canadians to come together. It doesn't have to necessarily be a hat. It could be increasing your love for country. It could be doing a favor for a neighbor. It could be standing up for Canada when and where it's appropriate. And it's always appropriate. But I just want to bring all Canadians together in this moment. And my wife designed this hat for Canada. You know, she wanted it to feel Canadian.
25: What does it look like?
1: Well, it's got the words Lake Ontario on it. And it's got the Canadian maple leaf just resting right over the O. And it's a very charming looking image, and it makes you feel Canadian. It feels like you're sitting at the lake, you know, at any one of our cottages or one of our big lakes in the province or across Canada. And that's the other thing, Bill. People across Canada have been coming and buying the Lake Ontario ad. This is not a 401 Ontario, Golden Horseshoe story. This is, Vancouver, Montreal, Terrebonne, Quebec, Northern Manitoba, Alberta, everywhere from, you know, Edmonton, Calgary, and everything in between and north of Edmonton, Northwest Territories, Nunavut, everyone is on board to stand up for Lake Ontario. Because the thing is, like, you know, we can laugh at the absurdity of this for a moment, but we really, really have to get to work, because this is about our sovereignty. You know, like when a stunt turns into changes to federal databases and even Canadian public websites, it stops being a meme. And so I think what we need to do is be very clear. We call it Lake Ontario. We make our response here in Canada, and we do everything we can to protect the water behind the words Lake Ontario.
25: That's, well, you're giving this a lot of thought, Liam. It sounds like you're going to take a run for prime minister one day. Because now you're not just selling hats. You're all in on the politics of this. Before I let you go,
1: I'm all in on Canada, Bill. I'm all in on this amazing country that we build together. And when people insult us, when people take aim at our country, when they insult our workers, our families, our people, our factories, and they do everything that they can to try and divide our countries, our industries, our people, our provinces, one against the other, and try and make a global claim that, you know what, this is just a global policy, when they know full well it impacts Canada more than any other country. That's
25: vote Liam Mooney today for some kind of public office. I have to let you go. You have 10 seconds now to tell people how to get the hat. That's it. 10 seconds.
1: Yep. LakeOntarioHat.ca. Thank you, Canada.
25: Liam Mooney, founder of Jack Pine. They did the Canada's Not For Sale hat, and now the Lake Ontario hat.
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25: Most of the attention the tariff war gets centers around the political part of it, the bluster and the name-calling and all of those things. And then after that, we look at the auto industry, steel, aluminum, these big factories that anyone can see if they're living anywhere close to them in Canada, these massive buildings with smokestacks and everything else that goes on. And we think that's where all the jobs are. It's not really. Those are important industries for sure, but a lot of people are working away in little industrial plazas behind closed doors, and you just have no idea. 10 people working for that business, 15 work here, 5 work there, and across your town and city and province and country, it adds up to hundreds and hundreds of thousands of jobs. And it's a lot of those companies right now who sell to the U.S. market are looking at these new tariffs and going, is it time to pack up? Take my small business south of the border. Maybe I have no choice here. It's not about want or need or DFC Woodworks, small company in Kempville. They employ about 10 people. They're thinking about doing this. They're thinking about packing up and moving. They recently sent a shipment. This is really just days ago, August 28th, to the United States. Small shipment valued about $4,200 U.S. dollars. The additional duty attached to it, $2,140. 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Those products are beautiful quality Muskoka chairs and Adirondack chairs. Joining us to talk about that from Kempville is the owner of DSC Woodworks, Francois Bruneau. Good morning, Francois.
5: Good morning.
25: Francoise? How do I say that?
5: Francois.
25: Francoise would be female, so.
5: You got it.
25: All right. I learned something from that French-Canadian wife of mine somewhere along the way. Just had a moment of doubt enter my mind there. I shouldn't have second-guessed myself. That's a big deal for you, I'm sure. How much of your product is sold in the U.S. versus here in Canada?
5: Right now, we're selling over 70% of our production to the U.S. So this is quite the blow for us. Very difficult. And just to give you an idea, our last shipment was a small shipment. Over the next 8 weeks, I'm looking at $75,000 in duties that I have to come up with. And I don't know about you, but that's a killer for a small company like ours.
25: Where along the way does that tariff get paid? Because you ship the product. Is it your importer who pays it? Are you paying it to try to absorb it? Tell me how that works.
5: So at this point, we made quite a few sales to the U.S. We didn't charge extra duties or charges to our clients. And our clients we're not going to go and charge our clients 50% more than they paid. They're just going to cancel their orders. So at this point, we have to swallow that charge. And that's extremely difficult.
25: Because these are sales that were made before the tariffs came into place.
5: You got it. Right. In the long term, if our prime minister says be ready for the long term with difficulty, it's like we won't have a choice but to raise our prices, then we're not competitive. And the duties would increase exponentially to a point where we wouldn't be able to sell anything to the U.S. at all. So this is extremely difficult for us.
25: So you make the chair. What happens to it after that in the U.S. on that side of it? You're not the retailer, are you?
5: No, no. Well, we're the we sell through our website our products direct to customers.
25: Oh, okay. So in fact, then you either have to pay the duty or charge your customer for it.
5: You got it.
25: Because the customer is ordering directly from you.
5: You got it.
25: Okay, and presumably you'd try to find some kind of compromise where you'd have to make the customer pay a little bit more, and then you'd make a little bit less on your side.
5: Well, it's not a little bit. It's quite a bit. And
25: no, I'm talking about if we could find a compromise. I'm sort of trying to get to the number where you can manage, right? Where the customers are still going to say your product is worth the extra, and you can still function because your profit margin may have gone down, but you'll keep going. Because 50% is clearly not that number. Could you live with 10%?
5: Well, if they finally negotiate something in the 10 or 15% range, we could survive that. 50% is not survivable.
25: So you're looking seriously, and I know you've actually started to really look into this, about moving your business to the U.S. How easy would that be for you to pack up and move and take your family with you? And I don't know if you'd take any employees with you, but is that an easy move to make?
5: No, it's not easy at all. That being said, we looked into seriously places like High Point, North Carolina, where they welcome us with open arms, and they want us down there, and they give us, they're proposing all kinds of incentives to move down there. And for a small company like us, we don't want to move. We've been in business since 1955, 71 years on in business. And we're proud Canadians. We want to stay in Canada. But given these kinds of tariffs, we won't have a choice but to, if we want to survive, we'll have to move to the U.S., and we don't want to.
25: How much of that market, that 70% that's in the U.S., how much of that can be made up in Canada? Because we hear a lot about this, right? If we just buy Canadian, if we just take down provincial trade barriers, all of those things, maybe we can survive. I don't know how any company could make up 70% of their business in Canada, that when you have the population base in the U.S. Can you make a pivot towards the Canadian market and survive?
5: Well, we've been trying to pivot to more Canadian content. And that being said, Canada is a very small market in comparison to the U.S., where it's 10 times the size. So we can't make up 70% of our sales on the Canadian market. That's a big, tall ask.
25: I'm discouraged for you, and I hope this thing gets settled in a way that you can continue to do that, because it's a big lifestyle change. Hey, you'll like the weather in the Carolinas a lot more than you might like it in Kempville, but Canadian is Canadian, right? Family's family. You have roots there. Your business has roots there. I'm sure it'd be hard to let your employees go as well once you pack up, wouldn't it?
5: Well, we don't want to. That's for sure. I've got some employees that have been with me for dozens of years, and it affects their lives too, you know. So it's very difficult.
25: Can you explain to me before I let you go? Because I got to know. Muskoka chairs, Adirondack chairs, you sell them both. Are they the same chair with a different name?
5: Well, that's a funny question, because Adirondack chairs are known in upstate New York and across Canada, except in Ontario. Ontario seem to want to call it Muskoka chairs. It's the same chairs. North Montreal, it's Laurentian chairs. So it's different chair named to different locations, but it ends up being the same chair.
25: And is that because we all want to feel like we've invented it, or we just name it after, you know, if you live in the Toronto area and you hang out at the cottage, you see those chairs, they become Muskoka chairs in your mind. Did we, please tell me we invented those chairs, Canadians.
5: Well, Muskoka chairs were invented in the Muskoka region, and Adirondack chairs, I think both came up with the same idea at the same time.
25: Well, look at you. You're ready to make that compromise towards the U.S. already. Good for you, because they wouldn't like you saying it's Canadian. So just spontaneously, the exact same looking chairs popped up in Muskoka and in the Adirondacks. I'm not buying it, Francois. Those are Canadian chairs, and I hope you stay in Canada to make them.
5: Well, I hope so, too.
25: What a sad story that is. You can hear that guy is just struggling to try to keep his business afloat. Doesn't want to leave, but what choice are you going to have? The guy's got to eat, right? Francois Bruneau, owner of DFC Woodworks in Kempville, where he makes Adirondack or Muskoka chairs.
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25: Yeah, it's an interesting thing that happened over the weekend with the change of name to Lake America, which no one in the world except some Americans, even those reluctantly. I noticed in Rochester, New York, local businesses and people were saying, no, it's going to be Lake Ontario. We're not changing the name. We're not using any different. It's Lake Ontario. But anyway, the LCBO got in trouble. Hydro One got in trouble because they have underlying technology in there. Say you're on the LCBO site, you're trying to find a store. Well, the LCBO, I'm no computer expert, as we just learned earlier when I told you some computer language that makes no sense to me. But I'm sure that the LCBO puts in its own location of the stores, but they're doing it on top of a map program that they're getting from the U.S. So the U.S. version changed the name. The Canadian version didn't. And so they had to kind of scramble to figure all of that out. And eventually they did. And then I started to hear people say, you know what? I'm not going to use that app anymore. Really? People are actually going to do that, huh? Paris Marks joins us. He's host, Tech Won't Save Us podcast and the author of Hyperscale, The Ambition and Excess of Big Tech's Data Empires. And he says the renaming of Lake Ontario in the U.S. is driving hits to one of his guides. Good morning, Paris. Thanks for joining us.
32: Good morning. Great to join you.
25: Are we so reliant in Canada on American technology, though, that it's virtually impossible for us to say, okay, we're going it alone? I don't know how you do that.
0: Oh, it's incredibly tough, right? Like, these U.S. technologies, you know, you think of how we use Google, we use Microsoft, Amazon, you know, we have a bunch of Apple products, I'm sure. You know, it's just built into everything that we do. And so it's really hard to fully escape from it. But I would say that there are kind of like easy things that people can do to reduce their reliance if they want to. So, you know, even that will take a little bit of work, right? And given everything we've seen with the Lake America, Lake Ontario, I feel like it's kind of like a renewed interest for people to be looking at alternatives, especially to Google, where we've seen their map get updated, right?
25: Yeah, I wonder if it's going to be individuals who do that or more businesses who don't want their customers to be upset with them, like what happened this past weekend with especially the LCBO, right? It's the Ontario Run Liquor Control Board, and we don't put American booze on the shelves as part of our protest, our fighting back to against tariffs. Meanwhile, we're using American technology, which has called Lake Ontario Lake America. So do you think individuals will actually try to make changes here, or who are you hearing from early on?
0: Yeah, I think it's a mix, right? Like, I think that there are a lot of individuals who are interested the same way, you know, again, that we're seeing people who don't want to buy U.S. alcohol. They don't want to travel to the U.S. You know, they're checking the products that they're buying at the grocery store because they don't want to buy U.S. products if they don't have to. And so I think it's like in line with that, right? Where the people who I'm seeing coming to my guide, which I wrote last summer and that I've seen, you know, kind of, you know, occasional waves of interest in people wanting to visit and wanting to take action on. Pretty much any time you see some tech company threaten Canada or Donald Trump threaten Canada, there's this new wave of interest in it. There we're seeing individuals want to do it, right? Individuals wanted to find alternative technologies and apps and platforms and things like that that they can use. But then I also think, you know, the way that you're saying, there are businesses who want to do that as well. And sometimes it's to keep customers happy. But sometimes it's also because they're worried about what happens if, say, one of these technologies don't become available anymore. Or say, you know, the U.S. administration tries to cut off access. And there's kind of like, you know, a dependability problem there, right?
25: Which would have seemed ridiculous just a few years ago, but I think people are looking at it and saying that actually could happen. We don't know where this is headed. So, you know, you're counting on your services from the U.S. to keep your business going in some way, for your customers to be in contact, to make orders, whatever it is. All of a sudden, that could just shut down or somehow become more expensive to Canadian users, right? That's part of the issue as well. You may still have access to it, but you may have to pay a lot more for it.
0: Oh, absolutely. And you know, it's not even like theoretical. You know, I feel like we don't talk about it as much in Canada, but over in Europe, they've been talking a lot about the fact that the U.S. sanctioned the International Criminal Court, right? And a bunch of the judges who are on the court. One of those judges, of course, Kimberly Prost, is a Canadian. And when she was sanctioned, you know, because, you know, any U.S. company can't do business with a sanctioned individual, that meant that she lost access to Amazon, she lost access to Uber, she lost access to Google, she lost access to her credit cards, all these things that depended on U.S. companies. And so I think you have, like, you know, individuals, you have governments, but you certainly have businesses as well kind of scrambling to look at things that they can do to reduce this kind of dependence now that the United States has clearly, you know, changed its stance and its character toward us.
25: Paris Marks is our guest. He is the host of the Tech Won't Save Us podcast and the author of a book, which I'll name again at the end here, Paris, so people can dig in a little bit more and read about what you're saying. Am I right in the way I imagined that the LCBO on their Find a Store link online was probably using an American program and then overlaying their stores on top of it?
0: That's right. Yeah. As far as I understand, a lot of these, you know, whether it's the LCBO, Government of Canada, I think TELUS had this, you know, a bunch of other ones, right? They were using Google Maps, and then they had their stores or other information kind of layered on top of that. As I understand it, Google Maps was kind of integrated on there, and you choose the region of Google Maps that you want to use, right? And they just by default had it set to the U.S. region. And so once the name of Lake Ontario was changed to Lake America for Americans, then that displayed on their websites as well. And, you know, if they were going to continue using Google Maps, they needed to change that to, you know, the Canadian kind of version of it, the Canadian region, so it would show Lake Ontario properly, because Google is still showing that to Canadians, just not to Americans. But, you know, it does make you wonder whether they might look at changing to a different maps provider altogether, you know, who maybe might not have the same kind of controversy associated with it.
25: Well, who could you use? What's the alternative?
0: Yeah, so there are alternatives out there. You know, I believe the company MapQuest, which I think is an American company, said that they won't change the name. There are companies in Europe, say, for example, Here We Go, which is a Dutch company that makes a map alternative. There's OpenStreetMap, which is kind of like an open source project that's maintained by individuals, you know, that puts kind of data in there and stuff. And I don't believe they'll be changing it either. And so, you know, I feel like, you know, I've tried to switch over from Google Maps. I don't use it all the time. I find the biggest thing that's most difficult about switching away from Google Maps to something else is that Google has all this data on businesses, right? You know, the hours that they're going to be open, that kind of a thing that these alternatives don't necessarily have. And that makes it, you know, one of the more difficult reasons that it's hard to get away, because, you know, if so many people use Google, the data it has is so strong, and so it's going to be the most reliable one, right?
25: Yeah, the things you start to take for granted, right, that become part of your everyday convenience in life, and you try to walk away from it, and there are consequences. Given the mood of people in Canada, they might be willing to pay the price, I think, in some of those things. What about Waze? Yeah. That's an American company, right? Is there a replacement for Waze? Because I need that in my car.
0: Yeah, as far as I'm aware, not that I know of, you know, an alternative to that one, which I think Waze is owned by Google as well, but I can't remember for sure.
25: I guess I'll just have to get used to driving around in circles. I take it you're getting all these hits because you put together a guide. Surely you didn't put a guide to ditching U.S. tech together in the last couple of days. You must have been working on this for a while.
0: Oh yeah, it's something I put together last summer, right? You know, seeing that, you know, we could see the nature of our relationship with the United States had changed once Trump came back into office. And you could also see how these U.S. tech companies were putting pressure on Canada, and, you know, other countries as well to roll back regulations. And of course, we've seen that with, you know, the streaming rules and the digital services tax and all these other things that the government has slowly kind of rolled back. And so I put this together because I just wanted to say, you know, even for myself, like, what alternatives are out there? You know, if I want to switch from Gmail, is there something I could use? And I found that this great Swiss suite called Proton. I was like, if I don't want to use Google Chrome as my browser, is there something I could use? And there's this great Norwegian one called Vivaldi, just to, you know, give a few examples there. And so, yeah, I put together this really long guide last summer. And as I was saying, you know, every time that Trump kind of attacks Canada in this way, or, you know, even goes after Greenland or something like that, you know, there's this new big wave of interest in more people wanting to look for alternatives.
25: Where do we find your guide?
0: So it's just on my blog, which is disconnect.blog, and on the homepage there will be a link to it there.
25: Thanks for your time today, Paris. Appreciate it.
0: Absolutely. Great to talk to you.
25: Great name too, huh? Paris Marks, host of the Tech Won't Save Us podcast, author of Hyperscale, The Ambition and Excess of Big Tech's Data Empires.
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25: I have to tell you, I was never confused about the student absence policy in Ontario. Not when I was a student and not when I had kids in public schools. I always thought that, especially in high school, you had to have a certain number of hours in the class or you wouldn't pass. You didn't get the credit. Didn't matter what your marks were. Maybe that's not true. Maybe my teachers were just trying to scare me. No clue. But there is a new absence policy from the education minister that seems to have people even more confused. The education minister explained it, that an absence can still be excused, but the parent has to inform the principal, can still determine whether or not that's a legitimate absence or you're going to be punished for it in some way. This comes up a lot when kids may want to go on vacation with their parents during non-school break times, and there may be religious reasons for it. The other one is, and this happened a lot with our kids, was when they had some kind of tournament or contest, could be dance or hockey, whatever it is, and they'd have to leave early on a Friday maybe because it was a weekend tournament. You had to travel. That kind of stuff. Illness, other unavoidable circumstances, all will be approved absences. So will cultural days and holy days. Those marks will not be deducted then. But the plan is that you can have some marks deducted for lack of attendance and participation. 15% off final marks in all classes in grade 9 and 10, 10% in grade 11 and 12. Just 40% of high school students meet those standards right now, according to a recent report. NDP MPP Chandra Pasma is with Ottawa West Nepean and has some thoughts about this as the education critic. Good morning.
22: Good morning.
25: What's your concern about the new policy?
22: Well, first of all, the situation that we're in, as school has already started here in Ottawa, is absolutely ridiculous. You know, the rules were going to be one thing, then they were definitely going to be another thing. Now there's something else, but there's not even anything definite about it. I'm not sure even Paul Calandra knows what the rules are at this point.
25: And well, I doubt they'll be clarified even in time for Toronto schools to go in.
22: Yeah, I mean, he only has a couple days left if that's what he wants to do. But, you know, it's creating serious uncertainty for parents and students, but also for teachers and principals who are going to be responsible for implementing this. I was texting with my cousin this morning, who is a principal. She said she has a staff meeting today that the sole agenda item is trying to figure out what they're going to do with this absence policy. So in terms of making sure that kids are actually in school and learning, this policy isn't accomplishing that. And experts and teachers and principals have been pretty clear from the beginning that this policy also was never going to solve the problem because it doesn't do anything to actually help the kids who are struggling to be in class to be in class. What it's doing is adding additional administrative hoops for parents of athletes and musicians to make sure that their kids are properly excused from school.
25: Why the urgency on it, though? It's not like you're the first couple of days in some school boards, next week for others. Won't we have a little bit of time for clarification before this becomes a real issue? Unless you want to take a vacation with your family or go on a sports trip on the first couple of days of school, which I kind of doubt. So why does it have to be so urgently clarified?
22: I think it's important to keep in mind how short a high school semester is. You know, it's

0: time to come up with a working system. Knowing that he didn't, he should have paused it instead of saying that we were going to go ahead. And, you know, it was literally yesterday, the first day of school, that he came up with this third set of instructions about how it was going to work. It kind of seems like he's flying by the seat of his pants and has never had a clear vision of what he actually wants to do.
1: Yeah, it's, I don't know that it's as urgent as you feel it is, but at the same time, there's no excuse for not having it in place before any single school board goes back, whether it was this week, last week, or next week. I don't disagree with you there. I mean, I'd have to go out of my way to defend the government to do that. So I get it. There's some confusion there. What's a better way to solve the problem, though, when you see the absentee numbers? A lot of kids are clearly, it's not just about kids who are taking a couple of days off to go on vacation with their parents or go to some kind of competition. A lot of kids are just not showing up for class. So how would you fix it?
0: Well, I think it speaks to the fact that many of our students are struggling and they're not getting the support that they need, and that's across a number of different factors. So kids are in large class sizes. They're not getting the academic attention that they need or special education supports. And as they start falling behind academically, it might start feeling to them like it's not worth it to go to school, or that it's so difficult to go to school and feel like you're struggling that they just don't want to do it. We know that there's not enough mental health supports in our schools. Only 1 in 10 schools has regularly scheduled access. So if you're a kid who's struggling with depression or anxiety, it's hard for you to get out of bed. It's hard for you to be around these people. In most of our schools, there is no support for you, or you are taking a number and you might see a mental health professional the next semester. Then there's issues like transportation.
1: That was not my experience, I have to say, having kids in the public board in Ontario. That was not my experience. My experience was that the support was actually there and pretty good. Maybe I got lucky and they attended a great high school, but
0: I have to say, you know, I'm glad that's how it was for your kids. And I don't mean to imply that the teachers and the education workers and the professionals who are working in our schools aren't doing an amazing job and doing the best they can, but we know that there aren't enough of them. And in my own family, we were told that our son would benefit from speaking to the social worker, but, you know, it probably wasn't going to happen anytime soon, so we might want to take him somewhere else. And I think that is happening. There's kids who are being brave enough to say that they need help, and they're being told, take a number, we'll get to you in a couple weeks or even a couple months. And then there's schools where there's literally nobody for a child to turn to, nobody for the parents to direct their kid to. And we know that there's mental health challenges that are pervasive in our society right now. We don't have enough community supports either. But especially in a school environment, when a kid is brave enough to say that they need help, that help should be there. And when it's not, then it becomes something that affects everything, including their academic career. And I think for kids who are already struggling, to say now you're going to be punished for the fact that you're struggling, we're not going to help you come to school, but we are going to punish you for not being here, it becomes one more reason to disengage completely and eventually to drop out and not keep going, rather than being the support that they need to get kids reintegrated back into school and to be attending full time and to be engaged in their education.
1: NDP education critic Chandra Pasma. There are going to be stumps. I hope my kids aren't listening. They're in university now, but sometimes I just skipped class in high school because one of the guys came up with a more fun idea and I just didn't show up. So you have to keep that in mind as well. But in the end, if the principal of a school makes the final determination about what kind of absence it is, whether it's legitimate or not, can't we trust that the vast majority of those people are professional enough to make a good judgment on it?
0: We absolutely have professional principals, and the principals themselves are saying that they need more guidance on what is being expected of them here, that they were never consulted, they haven't been given any instructions. And so I think we should trust their professional judgment when they say that they need more. But there's also a concern that this ends up creating different rules depending on what school you're going to. So at one school, the rules might be this. At the school right next door, they might be completely different. But you have to follow the rules at your school or it affects your marks. But the universities and colleges that you're applying to for post-secondary education, they don't care what the rules were. They care what your marks are. So now we're giving some students an advantage and some students a disadvantage for post-secondary education because the rules weren't the same for all of them.
1: Appreciate your sharing your view on it. Thank you.

0: Thanks so much for having me.
1: NDP education critic Chandra Pasma. She's an MPP in the Ottawa area where their schools are already back in place. If you live in Ottawa, you know that, but it's a weird school year with Labor Day coming so late. School boards are trickling back in all kinds of different ways. I think principals can mark the absence and then figure out how it fits the new policy later. I don't know that it's that urgent. Should have been done, but I don't think it's the end of the world, and I do trust the principals. There's always going to be judgment involved. Comes down to individuals eventually anyway.
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12: From the National Newsroom of the Canadian Press, I'm David Augustine. Ukrainian President Volodymyr Zelensky is set to visit Canada possibly as soon as next week. A non-government source says Zelensky's visit could take place after the funeral of Norway's King Harald, which is set for September 9th in Oslo. Zelensky's trip would come ahead of a Toronto summit later this month focused on the return of Ukrainian children abducted by Russian officials. That event is set to be hosted by Foreign Affairs Minister Anita Anand. Athletics Canada says skyrunner and mountaineer Kaylee McChrystal has gone missing while attempting a mountain running record in the Alps. McChrystal was last seen Tuesday while climbing the Matterhorn along the Italy-Switzerland border. Athletics Canada says she has extensive experience in high-altitude terrain and had climbed the mountain before. A search is ongoing, with the organization saying it hopes for her safe return. A hiker missing for 5 days has been found alive, walking himself to safety after going missing in mountainous terrain near Squamish, B.C.
13: Squamish Search and Rescue has shared a photo of Stanislav Volo smiling broadly and giving a thumbs up with two overjoyed rescuers. The organization says in a social media post that Volo walked out himself and was found on a Forest Service road. He'd last been seen getting off the Sea to Sky gondola Sunday morning en route to a hike before failing to catch the gondola back down later that day. RCMP say he was taken to hospital with minor injuries after being found. Lisa Laporte, The Canadian Press.
12: A woman was hospitalized after being attacked by a bear while hiking near Callahan Lake Provincial Park outside Whistler, B.C. She was flown out by helicopter and treated for non-life-threatening injuries after encountering two bears with two other hikers. Conservation officers later killed an adult male black bear over safety concerns, but have not confirmed which species carried out the attack. Trail access to the area has been closed while officers continue their investigation. Officials on Nova Scotia's Cape Breton Island are warning residents to avoid flooded roads.
0: Environment Canada says very heavy rainfall in the region is expected to continue through much of the weekend, leading to localized flooding. The National Weather Agency says rainfall rates of 20 millimeters an hour are expected in some areas on the island, with up to 200 millimeters expected in total. Cape Breton Regional Municipality says several roads in the Sydney and Glace Bay areas are closed due to flooding. Don Mitchell, The Canadian Press.
12: And numbers from the Manitoba government show a center set up to detain those intoxicated with methamphetamine and other drugs is primarily holding people for alcohol use. The facility has seen almost 4,500 people pass through its doors as of the end of June, with 26 of those under the influence of drugs. Housing, Addictions, and Homelessness Minister Bernadette Smith says it's still addressing the needs of people in crisis. The report cautioned that the data has limitations due to variability in reporting accuracy and consistency. This is the Canadian Press. In sports, the Toronto Blue Jays claimed catcher Sean Ross off waivers from the New York Mets. Ross was then optioned to AAA Buffalo. The 26-year-old made his MLB debut with the Pittsburgh Pirates earlier this season, appearing in two contests at the MLB level before being claimed by the Mets. Toronto also recalled left-hander Ricky Tiedemann from Buffalo and placed right-hander Jameson Taillon on the 15-day injured list due to right elbow inflammation. All three Canadian Major League Soccer teams are in action today, including the Western Conference leading Vancouver Whitecaps, who are set to take on St. Louis City at BC Place Stadium. Elsewhere, Toronto FC takes on the Chicago Fire, while CF Montreal visits the Philadelphia Union. And there is only one game in the Northern Super League today, but it's a big one. The fourth place Vancouver Rise hosts the fifth place Halifax Tides at Swangard Stadium in Burnaby, BC. Now the Rise have 23 points, two more than the Tides, who have played two fewer matches. From the Canadian Press, I'm David Augustine.
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21: Hi there and welcome to the best of the Bashy Capello Show. I hope it's a wonderful long weekend wherever you are. We're very happy to be with you. Thanks for taking some time out of your day to listen to our conversations. The first one we have, we'll go one-on-one with Frances Donald. She's the Chief Economist for the Royal Bank of Canada, and she'll join us to talk about the Bank of Canada's decision this week to hold its key lending rate to 2.25% for the seventh consecutive time. When you go below that headline, what was very interesting was listening to the Bank of Canada governor, Tiff Macklem, who basically said, look, inflation is a risk, meaning we might, I mean, he didn't explicitly say this, but reading between the lines, they might have to hike rates because of the persistent nature of high oil prices. He says the energy markets he's more worried about when it comes to inflation than counter tariffs. So we'll ask Frances to weigh in on that. And really, what is the prospect of increased interest rates? Then the German ambassador to Canada, Matthias Lutenberg, will be here because this week Germany proclaimed that Russia was behind an attack, a throttled or unsuccessful attack using drones on Leipzig airport, which is an airport that's like a NATO hub, very crucial to Germany's military as well. So we'll talk about what that means for how Germany responds to Russia and when hybrid warfare turns into actual acts of war. Then Rob Buffum will be here. He's CTV's legislative reporter in British Columbia. We're going to bring things closer to home because BC politics this week could not be more wild. The Conservative Party, which, you know, catapulted to new heights in the last election, has lost, I think it's up to 9 MLAs this week. They have left to become independents. They blame the new leader of the party. She's only been leader since the end of May, Carrie Lynn Finley, a former federal Conservative MP. So Rob will be here to walk us through that political controversy. And we'll wrap things up with John Klotz and Money Talk. He's going to prepare us parents for what we need to save for post-secondary education.
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21: The governor of the Bank of Canada a few hours ago announced that the bank will hold its key lending rate for the seventh consecutive announcement at 2.25%. Here is Governor Tiff Macklem.
22: Look, today we held our policy rate at 2.25%. The data we've received since our last decision was broadly in line with our forecasts. But as I've just outlined, the risks are shifting and we are prepared to adjust monetary policy as needed.
21: That's the governor of the Bank of Canada. Frances Donald is the chief economist at the Royal Bank of Canada. She's with us live on the line right now. Hi, Frances. Great to have you back.
23: Hi, thanks for having me.
21: I appreciate you making the time. So the governor at the end of that clip, I'll just sort of pick up where he left off, talked about the potential or the prospect of risks. When you look more broadly out there at the economy right now, what risks would you identify?
23: Oh, there's a whole bunch, but the problem is some of them are risks that would produce less growth and less inflation, and some of them are risks that would produce more inflation, and some of them I would say are kind of good risks, like the economy is accelerating and has momentum, but that itself can create problems. So what we were looking for from the Bank of Canada today is how are they going to prioritize this long list of risks? And what was a surprise to us, and I think also to markets, given the reaction, is how much prioritization went to the conflict in the Middle East and the surge in the energy shock. Because one would have expected that the prioritization would be on trade, but not so with Governor Macklem today. A lot of comments about being worried about those energy prices seeping into the broad story. And that tells us this is a Bank of Canada that doesn't want to cut. If anything, they may be preparing further down the road for a hike.
21: Okay, I want to delve a little bit deeper on that, and I want to play for our listeners what you're referencing, because we've isolated one of the one of the clips that in which he referenced, you know, he was asked about essentially the impact of counter tariffs on inflation, and he pivoted very quickly to exactly what you just described. So let's play that clip, and then we'll react.
22: With respect to the counter tariffs themselves, they're mostly on intermediate inputs. Not much of them is on, not much of them is going to directly impact things that are in the CPI. Yes, we are going to be tracking the effects of the counter tariffs. But the much bigger impact is really what's going on in energy markets.
21: So why was that surprising, that the emphasis on energy markets over other stuff?
23: Well, one, it's not the new shock. We've, you know, been talking about energy prices for a couple months, but the Bank of Canada made the point that, hey, we got a runway issue here. These energy prices have been high for longer than perhaps we had expected, though we didn't say that explicitly. And the longer they stay high, the more that they can seep into consumer inflation expectations and bleed into other products. So it's really the time decay element of this that seems more relevant. But energy is one problem. It's not the only problem. Indeed, counter tariffs, as much as Governor Macklem sort of downplayed them, they're another inflationary shock. Last year, the Bank of Canada said about a quarter of higher prices from counter tariffs bled through for Canadians. Food inflation is still at 3% in Canada. That's too high for a lot of Canadians. We got that gas tax relief from the federal government that's coming off here. And there's a little bit of heat under these inflation metrics. But I think, as you and I have talked about before, it's not even. Some provinces are facing much higher inflation than others. And some Canadians, particularly low-income Canadians who spend more on food and energy, are feeling even more inflation. So this is a Bank of Canada that said to us, yes, we know there's downside risks to the economy from the trade shock, but we also know 25 basis points isn't going to solve a trade war, and it could make cost of living issues harder for Canadians. That's the balance Governor Macklem was trying to explain to us today.
21: So do you feel like the prospect of, and you kind of mentioned this briefly, but like that there is a distinct prospect of having to hike rates in the future?
23: Based on how the Bank of Canada is communicating, that it wants to keep inflation around 2%. And in part, Vashi, I have to say, there's a bit of some global bleeding into this story as well, because the Americans are fighting inflation that is much higher and has been more persistent of a problem. But global bond markets are telling the U.S., you better wake up to the fact that inflation has been out of control for too long. So there is a motivation for central banks from a variety of angles to make sure inflation stays at 2%, which is where it is now. But if the economy continues to print things like 3% growth measures, if the unemployment rate continues to decline, there is an argument to be made that you could have a very light amount of hiking that would contain inflation. What worries me about that is not necessarily that it's the wrong policy move, but that actually that higher interest rates impact Canadians very differently across the country. And the last thing, you know, a steel worker in southwestern Ontario is going to want right now is a rate hike. You better hope that there's enough fiscal support in the system that's very well targeted towards those who need it, from those impacted from the trade shock to lower income Canadians, to offset some of the potentially higher rates coming later in 2027 from the Bank of Canada.
21: So let me pick up on that, because in an hour, the finance minister is going to announce the gas tax, the excise tax suspension will continue until the end of January and then sort of gradually be lifted into the spring. When you talk about targeted help that might work in the way that you describe, what the government has put in the window so far, does that do the job, or do you expect in the budget that there needs to be augmentation?
23: It's a shock absorber. So the government, or, you know, any government when it's facing this type of shock, but particularly the Canadian government now, needs to be doing two things exactly at the same time. One is they have to build a bridge to the next economy. And to do that, they have to provide very direct support to those who have been impacted by tariffs themselves or by counter tariffs that will come through. So that includes small business relief coming through, improvements in EI plans. That we've seen a good chunk of that. We've also seen an enormous amount of support from provincial governments. We can't forget about those. But concurrently, at the exact same time, they have to build a stronger economy with which we are trying to get to. And that's going to be some of the bigger emphasis emphasis on building out infrastructure, creating jobs in the long term. So when we talk about targeted support, right now we're talking about the government actually going into areas where you have sectoral weakness or even little regional recessions which are in play across the country in areas where tariffs are being impacted, go right to the source and solve those challenges and provide support. But that support needs to be targeted. It also probably needs to be short term. It's not for forever. So when we see the budget coming up, you're going to hear a lot about needing to balance both putting out the fire right now and building a better firehouse exactly at the same time. We have to see both from this government coming forward. And yes, we've seen seeds of both of those in play already.
1: When you talk about like the supports being not for forever, what if the trade war continues to escalate and remains pronounced for the next 2 years, let's say? Is it possible for those things to not be forever?
23: Well, not for forever is a broad term that I've intentionally used, depending on how long that they are needed. However, here's where things would get a little bit different. If we had a broad trade war that persisted over 2 years and weighed on the economy in a broader sense, weighed on many Canadians, bled into business confidence more aggressively, created a spread, for example, let's say you see a mill decline or fall and go bankrupt, and then those folks aren't going to movies or to restaurants, and then servers lose their jobs and you start seeing that bleed through, well, then the Bank of Canada will respond, and they'll respond very aggressively in that type of setup. That would be multiple cuts to provide relief across the entire country, and that's where the baton gets passed from fiscal back over to monetary. But as long as it is very targeted towards areas that need support, as long as the intention is part of we're building a bridge to a new economy where those who have lost their jobs will have new jobs, then the bond market will be okay with this type of spending, and you'll probably get a passing grade from most economists, even the super traditional ones who don't like debt.
1: Okay, I will leave it on that note. I wish I had more time. You are very, very amazing at explaining things that are well beyond my reach. So thank you. I appreciate it.
23: Thanks, Ashley.
1: Have
23: talk
1: a good
23: soon.
1: One. Yeah, I hope so. Frances Donald is the chief economist at the Royal Bank of Canada.
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21: I want to turn our attention to Europe right now, where a couple of significant events have happened very recently. Most recently, this week, the German government has officially said that it is Russia that was behind an attempted attack at Leipzig airport last month using a drone that was laden with explosives. That's a significant airport, not just for Germany, but it's a key NATO and military logistics hub. The drone was found near a Ukrainian plane on August the 4th. And if you remember way back then, we actually covered it on the show because U.S. intelligence, there were already basically reports out of the United States that U.S. intelligence had shown that Russia was behind it. But this week, it's Germany officially saying that that is their belief as well. As a consequence, the Russian ambassador was summoned to the foreign ministry in Berlin. Germany also announced that the Russian consulate in Bonn would be closed effective September 18th. And then the Russian House Cultural Center in Berlin also closed, though that may take a bit more time. The heads of NATO and the European Commission have used the event to illustrate or to talk about how it illustrates that Russia, in their view, is growing increasingly reckless and they are vowing to respond, quote unquote, to a new normal. Here's the European Commission President Ursula von der Leyen speaking in Brussels.
9: Had this attack succeeded, this would have resulted in enormous damage and possibly even loss of life. So I want to be very clear about what this was. This was an attack using military-grade material carried out by Russian operatives on European Union soil.
21: Germany's ambassador to Canada, Matthias Lutenberg, is live on the line with us right now to talk more about this. Ambassador, a pleasure to welcome you to our program.
11: Thank you very much for having me, Vashi.
21: I appreciate you making the time. So we listened there to Commissioner von der Leyen sort of say, like, you know, this is what could have happened. How significant? I know it didn't happen, so people might be taking solace in that. But if it did, or the severity with which it could have, you know, what potential consequences were there?
11: Well, of course, that's difficult to say, but it was a very serious incident from our point of view. It could have led to very serious consequences. You know that the drones were targeting the wings of these huge planes, which are full of kerosene fuel gas, and that could have led to a major fire explosion and huge damage for the airport, for the plane naturally, and also for those in the vicinity. So this is something which we have to take very seriously, and it also tells you why our reaction was the way it was.
21: What does it tell you about Russia and sort of its actions and activity toward Germany specifically, but Europe more broadly?
11: Well, of course, we are observing that Russia's leadership is treating our country with blatant hostility for quite some time, but they are taking it further and further. And this is now the new step in an escalation. If you look at the numbers, of course, there's a huge number of acts of sabotage, of espionage, and that many of them are attributed to Russia, not all of them, naturally. But we are very much aware that we are a target of Russia in these days. My political leadership would say we are not at war with Russia, but we are also not longer at peace with Russia. Or as our Minister for Public Safety put it, we are a target of hybrid warfare on a daily basis. And this is unfortunately the reality in Germany, but also between Germany and Russia these days.
21: And so what does it mean? What does that reality mean for a change in posture? Like, does it necessitate changes in the national security apparatus, for example, or the defensive posture? Like, I know there's obviously been a lot of changes, where a lot of defense issues are concerned since the onset of
1: the full-scale invasion into Ukraine. But now that, you know, we see what happened at Leipzig, like, what further changes might we anticipate?
11: Well, first of all, we have this package of measures with which we responded. You mentioned it already, Bonn and the Russian House. But of course, it also affects our military setup, and it affects the work and the way our intelligence services are working. We are already in the midst of a reform of our secret services because we feel that we have to be ready for those sort of challenges as well. But we also, of course, and we're doing this actively, have to align with our allies in NATO. We have to find support in the EU, and I want on that occasion thank Canada very much for the words of solidarity that you expressed after we took our decisions.
1: And what is your assessment of the level of unity right now in the EU, for example, around how to respond to this?
11: The EU seems to me very united. We just had the informal meeting of the foreign ministers, which, by the way, was also attended by the Canadian foreign minister. But there we discussed possible ways forward. In these informal meetings, we are not taking decisions. But, of course, in the next round, it has already been announced, we will take additional sanctions against Russian individuals. But we will also go after their so-called shadow fleet to an extent which goes beyond what we have already seen. But I feel, and this is also expressed by many of the European leaders, that everybody feels the same sort of threat. And if you look at the different events which have already occurred and which are attributed to Russia openly and which are covering the whole range of hybrid warfare, from disinformation to sabotage to cyber attacks to pressure through migration, the list is very long, then you see that many different European countries have been affected, are affected on a daily basis. Just alone in Germany, until today, for this year, we count 160 cases of presumed sabotage and more than 700 drone incidents. And this is the new type of hybrid warfare that we have to be ready for. And therefore, in Germany, for example, we already have established the National Security Council with a new government, which is now looking at all of these threats with the overall view from the government's position.
1: So the way you describe it, and it's commonly described that way, as hybrid warfare. When do you think it moves from hybrid into actual acts of war? And is there a hesitancy to describe it or characterize it as such because it could lead to further escalation?
11: Yeah, that's a very good question, Vashi. And I also don't know the answer. I mean, I'm following the discussions of the experts who say this is not actually hybrid anymore. And if you look, for example, at fighter jets approaching or entering NATO space, this is certainly going far beyond. And some people are now calling for Article 4 NATO. We don't want to escalate. We want to respond proportionally. And this is what the German government has done so far. But we, of course, reserving all other measures if and when Russia is not stopping this hybrid activities. And indeed, some people say call a spade, but what we've seen so far, I mean, just imagine these drones would have reached what they were meant for. We had two more incidents this week alone on our energy infrastructure in Germany. And this morning I just read that in Bavaria there has been another incident, which is not, of course, yet attributed to anybody. But the language is very clear, and we see what's going on in Germany, and we have to brace for that.
1: Do you think the increase in that kind of activity from Russia is correlated in any way to Ukraine's increasing success? And I don't want to label it as such. You know, I know they're engaged in a very devastating war, but increasing success on the battlefield, particularly from an offensive posture rather than simply defensive?
11: Let me start by saying that it's definitely tied to Russia's unjustified war of aggression against Ukraine, because Germany is now the main supporter of Ukraine, not only in Europe but globally. And of course, the Russian leadership knows exactly that Germany has also, in parts, polarized population. We have elections coming up. There's a right-wing party which is getting stronger and stronger. So this is a moment where, of course, the Russians would like to divide the German public even further, would like to spread uncertainty around our public institutions, our government institutions, and just damage the feeling of security that Germans are used to have. But on the other side, you're of course right. I mean, we all observe how bravely Ukraine is defending itself and how they now very creatively have found ways to also put harm, to inflict harm on the Russian infrastructure. And that might lead to this sort of increase in actions against those who are supporting Ukraine.
21: Okay, I'll leave it on that note. I'm out of time. I appreciate your time very much, Ambassador. Thank you.
11: My pleasure. Thank you very much for having me.
21: Thank you so much. Pleasure to talk to you. Matthias Lutenberg, the German ambassador to Canada, speaking with us live on Russia's pronouncement that they blame Russia for, that Germany's pronouncement that they blame Russia for an attempted attack at Leipzig airport. There is certainly an increased frequency with which Russia is, you know, using, as I mentioned to the ambassador, this term hybrid warfare to target other European countries essentially aside or outside of Ukraine, in addition to the war, the ongoing war with Ukraine. There's a lot of analysis about whether Europe is pushing back hard enough or whether they plan to push back further. We'll continue to cover that on this program.
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21: We're going to go straight to British Columbia, where politics, it's a pretty exciting province for politics, but lately the past few weeks has been wild. There are seven MLAs, so people who represent the Conservative Party in the legislature in that province, who have
1: quit the Conservative Party to sit as independents in just the last few weeks. And they have a pretty newish leader, Carrie Lynn Finley, former federal MP, kind of controversial character, won by a tiny amount in the leadership just at the end of May. But she's barely been leader for a few months, and this mass exodus is occurring, and there's tons of speculation there could be more. Here is the latest MLA, Aliyah Warbus, speaking to our own Rob Buffum about why she left.
0: It's extremely frustrating to go from a position of strength, talking about key issues, holding the NDP to account, the feet to the fire, getting them to answer questions on behalf of British Columbians. That's what I came here to do. And to see that we've moved so far away from that to having to explain and being the news instead of, talking about the issues that matter to everyday British Columbians, I think it sucks a lot of air out of the room. I think that it takes way too much time away from the job that we were elected to do.
1: That's the latest MLA to quit the Conservative caucus to sit as an independent. Rob Buffum is CTV News Vancouver's BC Legislative Bureau Chief, and he's with us live on the line right now. Minutes before, by the way, I should point out, Premier Eby is scheduled to hold a press conference. So thanks, Rob, so much for squeezing us in.
3: Oh, you're welcome. Yeah, happy to be here, Vashi.
1: I've been dying to talk to you for like the last 10 days because I'm kind of watching it from afar with my jaw dropped. What a time, first of all. What the heck is going on?
3: It is wild. The old cliche, never a dull moment in BC politics, seems to prove itself time and time again. And a lot of people, when I interview political scientists for stories, they do talk about, they say, look, the word unprecedented is overused, it's cliche, it's trite, but in this case, it does apply. It has been wild, and I think it's going to only continue. Over the weekend, Carrie Lynn Finley, as you pointed out, the new leader of the BC Conservatives, who was elected by their members on May 30th in a very close race, she's been trying to find a place to run, a riding, because she's not in the House. And finally, last week, one of the MLAs in Abbotsford, a rural area outside of Metro Vancouver, gave up her seat so that Carrie Lynn Finley could run there. Well, Premier Eby over the weekend announced a by-election in that riding for September 26th. So just about a month away, 25 days from now, I guess. And that will be very interesting because there was supposed to be a caucus meeting yesterday to address some of these grievances. As you say, there's been seven MLAs who've left since August 14th. The party has dwindled from 44 MLAs when they narrowly lost the last election in 2024 to 30 MLAs now. There's been scandals. There's been allegations that the new leader, Carrie Lynn Finley, has offered people inducements to vacate their seat, which depending on how the law is interpreted, could be a criminal code. She denies that. She's adamant that that did not happen. But there have been controversies, and there's been seven MLAs who left. So there was this plan to have a caucus meeting yesterday to air some of those grievances. Well, that caucus meeting got canceled, which Aliyah Warbus, who you just played the tape of there, she cited that as the reason, this kind of a straw that broke the camel's back for her. She said, look, we can't even get answers to some of our concerns.
1: And like in general, is there one reason? Like, is it the leadership that's prompting this group collectively to lead? Is that like the through line, or is it different for everybody?
3: Well, I will say that Carrie Lynn Finley's team have pointed out, hey, what are the policy changes? What's different now than it was prior to May 30th, when everybody in the BC Conservatives seemed very happy and unified under interim leader Trevor Holford? And all of the releases that have come from the seven MLAs who've jumped ship have all cited concerns about Carrie Lynn Finley's leadership in some form or another. They've talked about her conduct, her decision-making. There has been, really a clearing house of staff, which I think is, in fairness, is to be expected. A new leader comes in, and they're going to bring in the people that they want to be their advisors and their staff. But I think there's been a pushback to how rapid that's happened, in the sense that she has moved the party ideologically further to the right, and maybe some of the cultural issues that were presented previously by the party are now going to be more prominent moving forward, so that culture wars are going to feature more prominently potentially than issues like BC's record deficit.
1: So are these basically centrists?
3: The seven people who have left, with a few exceptions, are people who were previously members of the BC Liberal Party, which transformed into the BC United Party. So you'll see online people who are supportive of Carrie Lynn Finley saying, hey, good riddance, this is great. We're getting rid of the less pure conservatives. These are people who don't share our ideology. But what's happening is the right, as you pointed out the other day, I think when we had an email exchange, is getting really fragmented. And David Eby is going to be delighted. I mean, he has to be delighted. Prior to Caroline Finley being the leader, his party was down in the polls. The Conservatives were up by as many as 10 points. They were doing great with fundraising. And now I've been told fundraising's reached what was termed a glacial pace. The Conservatives are behind them in the polls. And we've got the right splitting. We've got these seven people may form a new party. I think there'll be other more moderate BC Conservatives who leave as well. There's the BC Conservatives. There's another party to the right of center called Center BC that was designed to sort of fill this void of people who want a more moderate option, but they don't have any elected MLAs. They're headed up by a former BC Liberal cabinet minister. And then there's an additional party called One BC that was founded by a BC Conservative who was kicked out of that caucus about a year ago. So there's at least four different options right of center. And David Eby, who nearly won the last election, is probably, you know, licking his chops.
1: And I'm sure you'll ask, like you have before, whether he plans to call an election in light of everything you just described. I have two questions quickly on that. But also, does Caroline Finley hold on to the leadership even until the by-election? Like, if there are, as widely, you know, you've reported, and like there's tons of speculation, there's going to be more.
3: Absolutely. There is speculation. Well, there is speculation there'll be more today. There's a thought that Trevor Holford, who had been the interim leader and had done a good job of sort of steadying the ship from John Rustad's leadership when there was a civil war back in December until the end of May, that if he decides to leave, a bunch of other MLAs will follow that lead. What I'm hearing the most likely sort of series of events would be Caroline Finley, despite what's happened, holds on and tries to win this by-election on September 26th. If she doesn't win that, I think she's got a tough argument to make because it is historically a conservative riding. It's a riding that probably she should win. The NDP are running a former MLA who won back there in 2020 in that riding, so it might be close. But by all rights, Caroline Finley should win that riding. If she doesn't, I think she's got a hard case to make, despite having won the membership's vote as leader, for staying on, especially in light of everything else that's going on. I'm curious to ask David Eby today why he called the by-election so early. He had more time to do it. Some people think, hey, he should be happy to have Caroline Finley as the leader in all the chaos that's unfolding. On the other hand, maybe he thinks he may lose that seat and that will just kind of add fuel to the fire of what's going on the right.
1: And I know you're going to that press conference momentarily. I've got another 30 seconds with you. I know David Eby keeps saying he's not interested in calling an election. Do you believe that's true?
3: Well, that's a good question. I don't know. I mean, there's a lot of speculation here in the building that if there's not a fall election, there will be a spring election. I would not be surprised. I mean, I think it would obviously look opportunistic, but John Horgan did that during COVID and won a majority. So right now, the right is so vulnerable. It would not be a surprise to see a spring election, if not a fall election.
1: Okay, Rob, I'll leave it there. Good luck at the press conference. We'll be listening in. I appreciate you making the time.
3: You're welcome. Thanks, Vashi.
1: Thanks. Rob Buffum is CTV News' Vancouver BC Legislative Bureau Chief, helping us understand the political goings-on in that province at the moment because, like he said, it is getting wild. BC politics is usually pretty exciting, but it's extra exciting right now.

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1: Does it feel to you like AI is taking over? 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
14: Hi, Vashi.
12: Been a while.
14: You.
12: I missed yes. you, too. How are you doing?
14: Thank you. I'm good.
12: You have
14: Welcome
12: a good summer?
14: Back. Great summer. How about yourself?
12: Good. It was a mixed bag. Pretty nice. I had a rough, my kid was sick, and then I was, it's like one of those things, but it's okay. I didn't have four TV shows, so I could actually go to the hospital, which was really encouraging. I'll take the win.
14: Wow.
12: Speaking of summer coming to a conclusion, we're all thinking about back to school. My son starts tomorrow. I know lots of people listening have kids that started either today or might after Labor Day. And then on the weekend, we're taking my stepdaughter back to university. So all different stages. And I would love to pick your brain about financial planning for those different stages. Maybe we'll start at the end stage, the post-secondary phase. What are your thoughts at this moment in time about like great investment vehicles for that?
14: Yeah, you know, Bashy, I always get asked, how much do I need for my kids' education? That's the loaded question. And the answer is, it depends. And I always say, you know, basically, just in terms of sort of planning for this, you have to sort of anticipate costs. So, you know, if your child is going to stay at home for higher education, current costs are between $12,000 to $18,000 a year. But believe it or not, if they go away, these are current costs, $35,000 to $45,000 per year. And if you're in a major metropolitan center, it can even go up.
12: That's so much more than it was when I was in school. Just to interject, like, I think my tuition was $5,000 and rent was like $400 a month. Like, that's a big, I know I sound like an elder millennial, but that's a big change.
14: I know it is. And you think about if you fast forward to 10 years from now for the people who are planning.
12: Oh yeah. I guess I need to be doing that.
14: Exactly. Yeah. Think about all the pressures that are on parents, you know, the mortgage, the retirement planning.
12: I don't have to think about it. I'm living it. Yeah.
14: Exactly. Isn't that interesting? Yeah. You're living it. And so the idea that potentially you need, you know, in today's money, $140,000 to $180,000 that's in today's dollars to
12: see, you
14: have
12: told,
14: available.
12: This is so funny. A year ago we talked about this. You said 120. I remember it because I made a note of it. 125. So we're already looking at more. It's only been a year.
14: It's true. Well, have you been to the grocery store recently?
12: Yes.
14: There you go. Right.
12: You're right.
14: Like nothing got cheaper. And that's an excellent point. And so the question. But in lieu of that, you know, one of the things is, when should you start saving? And, you know, the answer is as soon as possible. And so to your point, what are some of the best vehicles? Well, I think the RESP, the Registered Education Saving Plan, is still the best deal going for higher education. And, you know, typically, the reason I say that is if you're committed to higher education, that really, you know, a lot of the parents have higher education, you know, BAs, MBAs, PhDs, whatever it is, they should be doing this planning because there's a 20% contribution amount on the RESP, right? You put in $2,500 per year, which is the magical number, and the government contributes 20% to that.
12: And there's a max, right? Like over the lifetime of it?
14: Maximum $50,000 per child. And the maximum grant is $7,200. So speaking of the magical number, and I said $2,500, $208 a month is what

0: or ESP.
1: And if you had along the way maximized the ground opportunity, is that 50,000 inclusive of the government's contributions or outside of it?
0: No, that's the contribution amount that the, I guess, the parent or potentially grandparent could put in. And that's the other thing, too. There, people ask us, you know, can the grandparents get involved? Yes, but the best way for them to do that is through the parents, our ESP that they set up, because you have to track the amount of contribution room. If you overdo it, there's penalties, right? So you want to get them in line with that.
1: So that gets you like halfway there, according to Ralph. Yeah. Let's say if you maximize everything, what's the other half?
0: So it, what, in terms of additional investing opportunities?
1: Well, yeah, like what's a strategy if you want to hit that 140 mark, let's say, or 150? What's, you know, and half of it, or approximately half, you do through the RESP. What other vehicles should you be looking to?
0: Okay. So firstly, let's talk about investment vehicles for the RESP. We want to grow this thing. Yeah. We've got a newborn. And by the way, as you know, you have to get a social insurance number, for the child to set up the RESP. So that's step one. You start putting your money away. My feeling is that's an 18-year investment horizon. All equities, have a growth oriented strategy. As the child gets closer to university, say 5 to 10 years away, maybe create a more balanced portfolio. And as you get closer to the term date, we convert to a more conservative investment strategy. So that's step one for the RSP, a good investment strategy. And obviously getting advice on that is key. Now, what other avenues are available to parents to create this fund that is required? As you mentioned, we talked 125. Now we're talking 140. I agree. Inflation is brutal. Maybe set up an informal trust for your child. And that's basically where you say Vashi Capellas is the owner in trust for her child. And the money accumulates within this fund. Now, the interest and dividend potentially in such a portfolio is subject to you. And so there are some taxation implications, but that's one way to save. The other option that you might want to consider is the parent's TFSA. So I have a TFSA. I'm going to put part of it towards my child's education. Because I'm the parent, I can use at any time to withdraw the funds and use them or paying my child's education. I guess the idea would be to sort of earmark those funds for that purpose.
1: So there's is there any official like TFSA for parents, or you could just use it?
0: No.
1: So you can just use it for that.
0: Yeah, just use it for that. The other vehicle that's being touted is a life insurance policy with cash values. If you set up these things early enough, you can accumulate cash values within these plans that can be used for paying for university or college, or if the child doesn't attend, that it can be used for other purposes, starting a business, down payment on a home, that sort of things. And I think those things need to be looked at individually but there are no contribution limits on, in-trust accounts or life insurance policies.
1: Okay.
0: And so just some additional, vehicles to consider above and beyond.
1: It's great. I could talk about this with you forever, but, we're out of time. So okay. I'll leave it there. Very helpful information. Thanks, John.
0: Thanks, Sashi. Have
1: appreciate
0: a great day.
1: Appreciate it. 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
11: From the National Newsroom of the Canadian Press, I'm Lisa Laporte. Jazz Aviation says its negotiations with a union representing more than 1,000 of its flight attendants have reached an impasse.
12: The Halifax-based airline, which operates flights under the Air Canada Express brand, says it will seek a conciliation officer as part of the collective bargaining process. Jazz Aviation's update comes a day after the Canadian Flight Attendants Union said 99% of voting members cast ballots in favor of a strike mandate. Union President Marsha Walters has said they want members fairly compensated for the work that they do. The flight attendants have been without a contract since January 1st. The union did not immediately comment on the impasse. David Augustine, The Canadian Press.
11: Athletics Canada says skyrunner and mountaineer Kaylee McChrystal has gone missing while attempting a mountain running record in the Alps. McChrystal was last seen on Tuesday while climbing the Matterhorn along the Italy-Switzerland border. Athletics Canada says she has extensive experience in high-altitude terrain and had climbed the mountain before. A search is ongoing, with the organization saying it hopes for McChrystal's safe return. The U.S. military says it struck three Iranian oil tankers after American warships were targeted with ballistic missiles. Washington says the tankers were tied to a network funding Iran's Revolutionary Guard, while no U.S. personnel were injured. Iran later claimed it had retaliated against American vessels and warned of stronger attacks if U.S. strikes on its shipping continue. The Canadian International Air Show opened in Toronto today, featuring one of the Snowbirds' final city performances for several years. The team will be grounded after 2026 as its aging Tudor jets are replaced by new aircraft. And a notable feminist poet and editor has died.
13: Robin Morgan, wholesome child star of the 40s and 50s, who grew up to become an all-American radical as a poet, essayist, editor, and leading second-wave feminist, has died at 85. Her death confirmed Saturday by the Women's Media Center, an organization she co-founded.
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